0: Caesar. She's been singing for some 70 plus years and still going strong. With all of her hits, she's back at the top of the charts again and added yet another Grammy to her shelf.
1: There'll be no war, and there'll be no change.
2: There's simply no voice like Shirley Caesar's. And this Come Jesus Come collaboration puts the North Carolina pastor at the top of the charts and back.
3: And a Grammy goes to Come Jesus Come.
2: On award stages.
4: He's coming for the weak and the strong just the same. Oh.
0: You earned your 13th Grammy.
5: Yes.
0: Singing alongside CeCe Wyman.
5: 13 Grammys. I'm born on the 13th. And it was another one. It's three of them. Wow. You would have thought that it was my first Grammy. Mm. And I got my first Grammy way back in 70, something like that.
0: Mm-hmm.
5: But I was just so excited that here I am still winning Grammys after all of these years. And we asked the question, who did it?
0: Mm.
5: God did it.
2: Caesar's gospel career spans roughly 70 years with nearly 150 music releases. That's more than 60 albums, nearly 50 collaborations, and countless singles.
0: Do you remember each one, or is it just
5: no,
0: too many?
5: No, because, you know, there's one that I did, and I'm trying to remember the name of the guy. Anyway, there was a song that I did. Someone who's friendless and cannot find their way. I'm going to keep my light in the window.
0: I love it, yes.
5: But I can't remember the album that song was on. So if anybody is doing it, look, let them know and they'll let me know.
0: We're going to find it. We're going to find it.
2: And we did.
4: I'm going to keep my light in my window.
2: Here on Caesar's 1983 album, Jesus I Love, Calling Your Name.
0: Now, of all the songs, because there are so many,
5: yes.
0: Do you have a favorite of yours?
5: Wow. Yes. And yes. No charge.
0: Ah.
5: When you add it all up, the cost of real love is no charge.

0: I like Jesus, I love to call your name.
1: Yeah.
0: That's one.
2: Gina!
0: But you see, I can sit here and I'll be calling because I remember Mama. That's one.
3: I remember Mama and the love that she gave.
0: So let me stop because I'll call out a whole. Listen, I'll have enough songs for a choir.
1: Looking at the titles that you hold, you are the Mother of Gospel, First Lady of Gospel, Queen of Gospel. When you hear all those titles behind Shirley Caesar's name, what do you think?
0: I like Shirley Caesar. A lot of hard work has gone into whatever all of those names were. I'm just so glad to still be here and be alive and working for the Lord.
4: The work began as a teenager, seeing gospel pioneer Albertina Walker's gospel group in concert at a church in her hometown, Durham, North Carolina.
1: It was 1958. You're at a Caravans concert, and you pass the note to invite yourself up for some.
0: Yeah, but you know what? Listen, if you don't, then who will? And so I was like 18. It was only three of them that night. One of them was either sick or somewhere. I don't know. And so I wrote my own request. Please call on Shirley Caesar. I felt like, Ephraim, I felt like that if she heard me, that she would want me. And I wrote her a note, too. I said, I can sing all of those parts that's missing. You know, I'm not a soprano singer. I'm not a tenor singer. But I just felt that if she could hear what I had, that she would want me. And so the way that happened was that when they called on me to sing, I remember singing the old song, Like a Ship That's Tossed and Driven.
1: Yes.
0: Battered by an angry wave. Boy, I'm getting happy. When the storms of life are raging and the fury falls on me, Lord, what have I done that makes my race so hard to run? But then I say to my soul, don't worry. The Lord will make a way somehow.
1: So you were the caravan 8 years?
0: 8 years.
1: What's the biggest lesson that taught you?
0: You have to learn to get along with crazy folks. I'm telling you, I had a lot of fear in my heart living there in Chicago. And here I am, a female, young girl, running into all these crazy folk and these crazy folk. So I learned, glory to God, that when you put your hand in the hand of the man that stilled the water, and that's what I did.
1: What would you say to a young person who's 18, 19 like you were and trying to get into this industry today? What advice would you give them?
0: Well, one of my main questions that I ask them is, what about your education? Have you thought about going to college and things of that nature? Because I believe that Jesus plus education equals success. Should I say that again?
1: Yes.
0: Jesus plus education equals success.
1: Yeah.
0: And the Lord blessed me to go back to school.
4: Caesar earned a degree in business from Shaw University in 1983. And then served as a member of Durham City Council while pastoring a church alongside her late husband and still recording music.
1: Any new albums in the works for you?
0: Oh, yes. In fact, I've just about completed one. We just have a little bit more work to do on it, and then we're going to release it.
1: So you get on stage in 1958, and that begins it. What's it like to get on stage today? Do you still enjoy it?
0: Yeah, I like it. In fact, I love it.
1: Mm.
0: Even I'm glad that, you know, we're able to pack places out still.
1: Yes.
0: Do you believe that?
1: Mm-hmm.
0: Thank you, Jesus. I am grateful.
1: Mm-hmm.
0: Auditoriums and things. Because who did it? Okay, I'll say it. God did it.
1: Amen. God did it. Indeed, he did it.
3: So we need you right now.
2: Come and turn this around.
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1: And we're keeping a close eye on that new music from Pastor Shirley Caesar. Stay tuned to Studio 5. We'll be the first to let you know when it's released. And still ahead, we are sitting down with another Raleigh native. We're talking about Jaden Lucas Miller. The young actor is sharing his story in just a bit.
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7: Washington's words are powerful because they express an idea of a world that's different from the one everybody grew up in.
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1: At number 3.
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11: 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It marks the first biopic to ever pass that milestone.
1: At number 2.
12: Real betrayal is real, but being like Jesus, how you do that with no Judas for real?
1: Hip-hop artist KB releases his 6th studio album. 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
13: The mature thing for me, no matter how it's received, is that I gave it everything that I had. And that's what I'm thinking through in every single song, brother, is like, Lord, how do I give my absolute utmost for your highest? Because that is what victory is.
14: I was desperate for a woman I could get back home. Had 3 X's in a row like it's tic-tac-toe.
1: The number one story in this week's Top 5 Countdown is coming up in just a little bit as we continue our visit here to Raleigh, North Carolina, a city that is producing some amazing talent, including our next guest. At 21, Jaden Lucas Miller is making headlines in the groundbreaking series Beyond the Gates.
15: Jessica.
16: Yeah, I know. Tyrell.
15: Well, duh. Everybody knows that.
1: You grew up here in Raleigh?
16: Grew up, born and raised.
1: Born and raised in Raleigh.
16: Mm-hmm. And it just feels like home, and it's always going to be home to me.
1: When did the acting bug bite you? What happened?
16: The acting bug. It's developing. But the real age, I would definitely say, is 14. Mm-hmm. And being on set mm-hmm. and being around these directors, producers, and learning about how it's a job and learning about how my role can be an impact on others when I leave here.
17: Maybe we should just what? Go look for our mother who literally abandoned us? When she had me taking care of you growing up way too fast when I was only a child myself?
1: Your journey to being cast in Beyond the Gates, I think I've read you call it divine alignment, yeah. Right? What happened with getting this big role?
16: Divine alignment, yes, for sure. The audition process was just so tough. I'm getting auditions. I'm receiving one of the big auditions for these shows and movies. But it was like, where do I fit in? Who am I to these producers, these casting directors? And my mother was like, there's gonna be a role coming your way. You know, just keep praying, keep having faith, and keep believing in yourself. And divine alignment, this audition came around. I booked off the audition itself, no callback or anything. So it was for me.
17: I know what you're doing, but switching schools is not the move.
18: But what about the bullies and the online stuff?
17: I'll live.
1: How do you learn you are Tyrell?
16: I mean, just the character itself. Mm-hmm. He has been through bullying. I've been through bullying myself. He's been through trying to be the older brother. I'm the oldest out of two. He's older brother, Samantha. Mm-hmm. And it's just this character, I'm able to bring my life to him. It's, and whatever you call it, it's method or it's whatever acting you say it is, it's, you can't take it from me.
17: You can't be for real right now. Pop and Dad gave us everything, not her.
19: Okay, well, they also taught us about grace and understanding.
1: Groundbreaking series.
16: Yeah.
1: Renewed now for 2 more years, I believe.
16: Yeah.
1: Do you understand and take in the gravity of this being so historical, especially for people of color?
16: Mm. Yes. Mm-hmm. Tamara Tooney, Clifton Davis, they're the big dogs. You know, they've been in this industry for so long to where I'm like, if they can do it, I can do it. It just makes you feel like you're doing it and you're having fun, but then it's also a job, so you have to show up and know your lines, you know, because soap opera is totally different from anything else. It's a beast.
1: Yeah.
16: It's definitely a beast.
1: We love the show, love watching mm-hmm. it. What do you like most about your character?
16: That he's a thinker.
17: You've been watching me or something?
19: I've noticed you play in class once or twice. You get this look like you're concentrating really hard.
17: What kind of look?
16: He's a bit calculated a little bit, as they say on set, where he's a little sassy a little bit, comes off as that. But we all have our moments, you know, and he's growing up. But I can't wait to see what happens next.
17: My life isn't perfect. Not even close.
19: Is anybody's?
16: I'm just glad that it's me, and I'm able to tell this to the younger generation that it's possible. Anything is possible.
19: Maybe we'll see each other around?
17: Yeah, maybe.
16: You ask for this, you pray to God each and every day, like, I want to book something, and now you're here, and you're doing it. So let's keep doing the work.
1: And be sure to check out Jaden Lucas Miller in Beyond the Gates weekdays on CBS. You can also see him in Paper Maid and Divorced Sisters. Right now, it is time for this week's Studio 5 Snapshot. Here's a look at your picture this week.
4: He was born in Northern Ireland and spent much of his time in New Zealand. Actor Sam Neill has more than 100 films to his credit, including Sleeping Dogs, My Brilliant Career, The Final Conflict, and Dead Calm. But he's still perhaps best known for playing Dr. Alan Grant in the Jurassic Park franchise. Neill died Monday. Jurassic Park director Steven Spielberg paid tribute to the star and his work, along with entertainers from around the world. Neill announced he was cancer-free in April following a clinical trial in Australia. His family says he remained cancer-free. Neill was 78.
1: And that is a look at this Studio 5 Snapshot coming to you from Raleigh, North Carolina. Still ahead, a film that's still one of my personal favorites. We're taking a look at Sheep Detectives, streaming near you right now.
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24: 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A residency nobody saw coming.
0: Dr. Holly Carter and Icon presents Legends of Gospel, the first in music history. The legendary Clark Sisters are live in Las Vegas, joined by Fred Hammond and Dietrich Haddon, the first ever Gospel Las Vegas residency. And now, the Saints truly have a reason to come to Vegas. The experience begins October 8th and 9th.

0: And that is this week's number one story in our top five countdown. Sheep Detectives is quite a film. It's streaming right now on platforms near you. Imagine this, sheeps trying to solve the murder of their shepherd.
1: Friendships, trust, faith, courage.
2: If there's one secret to happiness, I propose it would be simply sheep.
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4: Talking sheep, murder mystery. You would be working with the sheep to solve it. I was like, this is crazy.
1: I was 25 pages into the Sheep Detectives, and I texted my agent saying, I'm doing this.
5: This movie follows a flock of sheep and their devoted shepherd, George. Every night, he reads murder mysteries aloud to them.
6: I know who the killer was.
5: But then,
7: our shepherd has been murdered, and we shall solve the crime.
4: I'm not a detective, just an officer, always detecting. I need to play this part, and I need to be in a movie like this. Mm. I felt like it just checked so many boxes.
8: Not much of a story for you, I'm afraid.
9: Unless there's anything out of the ordinary.
10: I love stories about misfits who are trying to overcome odds, and the Sheep Detectives is exactly that.
5: Shall we?
11: This is a well-crafted, nicely executed murder mystery.
12: It's also unbelievably intelligent, sophisticated, and surprising.
4: What? It's such a like endearing film and funny film and all of that, but you know, it's really like saying something. The messages are really, you know, special. I don't think many films, especially many kids' films, deal with death and loss and grief.
5: Oh, we need to help him.
13: You think you're brave enough to leave home?
14: We're not scared.
1: You're gonna wanna go with someone because it's funny and touching and a little off the wall. I would say it's magical.
15: I'll read the ending tomorrow.
16: Why would he stop there?
17: He was just about to say who the killer was.
18: This is the kind of film that can be great for all age groups. People will enjoy watching it with their families, and I think that they'll take away the idea that, you know, we can all get by. We can all get by with a little help from our friends.
19: Every time something happens with this case,
20: that's my hat.
19: There they are. A clue.
21: Thank you all.
0: There is an all-star cast in this film, and again, it's streaming right now.
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0: And welcome back to Studio 5. Music keeps this show going each and every week. And since we are in Raleigh, North Carolina, we're going to hear from two North Carolina natives who joined their voices to produce a hit. Pastor Shirley Caesar and Anthony Hamilton, It's All Right, It's Okay.

0: It is all right, and yes, indeed, it's okay. On that musical note, we are just about out of time for this week's edition of Studio 5. So let's look ahead at a story we're working to bring you come next week.
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3: I'm so blown away because I hadn't even planned on putting this out as a project. I wanted to just record some hymns as content, you know. I talked it over, and I was just like, I want to sit over the piano like I'm home, just something really stripped down.
2: We have the stories behind the songs and CeCe's life beyond the music.
1: And now I am happy all the day.
0: Join us for that and so much more come next week. As for this week, we've got time for just one more thing. Let's give the final word to Pastor Shirley Caesar.
4: When we take away the music and the fame and that's all of that, what do you want God to say about you?
5: Well done. Thy good and faithful servant. Mm-hmm. And I hope and pray that I will prove to be faithful. Because, you know, it would be a sad thing to sing all these years and preach and lift Jesus up, and then I myself become a castaway.
4: Mm.
5: So mine is, you know, just don't throw the towel in, whatever you have to do. Glory to God, because, Lord, if I throw it in, throw it back, please. Throw it back. I don't want to give in or give out.
0: Pastor Shirley Caesar, that is a great final word for this week's edition of Studio 5 and for this week's look at uplifting entertainment. Until next time, make time to uplift someone around you, and then please, come on back and see what Studio 5 takes you next week. Bye-bye. Thank you for watching.

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6: 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And pulling away from groupthink, one woman's journey from indoctrination to visiting Israel and seeing diversity on the ground for herself. All this and more coming up on this edition of Jerusalem Dateline. Hello, and welcome to this edition of Jerusalem Dateline. I'm Julie Stahl.
7: And I'm Paul Petit.
6: As Israel mourns the loss of one of its best American friends and allies, trouble between the U.S. and Iran is escalating.
7: President Trump announces a renewed blockade in the Strait of Hormuz, while U.S. forces continue striking Iranian targets. Here's the latest on these and other stories.
6: Israelis were shocked at the sudden death of Senator Lindsey Graham over the weekend. President Isaac Herzog hailed him as a true friend of Israel and personally a dear friend.
8: He maintained his steadfast and unwavering support for the people of Israel, especially at our most difficult and painful moments. Lindsey understood the profound importance of the U.S.-Israel partnership and tirelessly advocated for our shared values and shared interests.
6: Meanwhile, the U.S. and Iran continue to exchange attacks on Monday over control of the Strait of Hormuz. The U.S. struck dozens of sites overnight, while Iran is retaliating by launching missiles and drones against Jordan, Kuwait, Oman, and Qatar. CENTCOM said it struck 140 military targets over the weekend after Iran blatantly attacked a Cyprus-flagged container ship. At a ceremony marking 50 years since his brother Yoni was killed, leading an operation to rescue more than 100 hostages in Entebbe, Uganda, Israeli Prime Minister Benjamin Netanyahu said Israel had averted an existential threat in the fight against Iran.
9: We are systematically crushing the Iranian axis of evil and terror, which sought to advance the plan to destroy Israel by means of a noose of terror it had tightened around us.
6: The ongoing conflict over the strait is throwing the peace negotiations in doubt. The Wall Street Journal reports some senior administration officials said a nuclear deal looks more and more unlikely. The United States carried out another wave of military strikes against Iran last night, hours after President Trump announced the U.S. is reinstating a blockade targeting Iranian shipping and trade in the Strait of Hormuz. Trump also vowed to keep up the military pressure on Iran.
10: We're hitting them very hard. We had a deal yesterday or the day before. Yesterday was all done. We're knocking out all of their offensive capability, and we're controlling the straits, we're putting the blockade back, and it's a blockade not for anybody but Iran.
6: Despite the renewed military action, the president insisted the door to diplomacy remains open, but said it all depends on Iran's willingness to negotiate.
10: Now, with all of that being said, you have to get people that want to make something, because they're stone cold crazy. They are crazy.
6: The president announced the U.S. will impose a 20% fee on ships receiving American protection while transiting the Strait of Hormuz, a major shift in international trade policy.
10: We're spending money, and so what we've done is we are going to be reimbursed for protection by the countries that we're helping.
6: Hours later, U.S. Central Command launched a five-hour operation targeting Iranian military infrastructure. Iran responded with attacks on Bahrain and two UAE-linked tankers transiting the Strait of Hormuz, killing one mariner and wounding eight others. Oil prices jumped Monday as fears grew over the security of one of the world's most critical energy corridors. Meanwhile, the New York Times reports former Iranian President Mahmoud Ahmadinejad is under house arrest after authorities allegedly uncovered extensive contacts with Israel. The report says Israel spent years trying to recruit Ahmadinejad as an intelligence asset and even viewed him as a potential leader in a post-regime Iran. In Gaza, a senior UN official accused Hamas of interfering with humanitarian aid deliveries, saying they endangered humanitarian personnel, intimidated workers delivering life-saving food assistance, and disrupted life-saving humanitarian operations. Armed men linked to Hamas also entered a World Food Program warehouse on Saturday and reportedly assaulted two truck drivers who were delivering humanitarian supplies, the statement said. Julie Stahl, CBN News, Jerusalem.
11: Senator Lindsey Graham stood for a strong America on the world stage. He was also an unwavering advocate for Israel. The three-term senator from South Carolina died suddenly at his home Saturday night. New details are now emerging about the cause of death, while tributes to his leadership are pouring in.
7: CBN News senior correspondent Dale Hurd has the story. Then we'll follow it on our next block with analysis by CBN President Gordon Robertson and our political correspondent David Brody.
12: First responders were called to Graham's home Saturday night. A preliminary report indicates cause of death was a tear in the aorta, the main artery that carries blood from the heart. Graham celebrated his 71st birthday last Thursday and had just returned from his 10th trip to Ukraine, which he strongly supported in its fight against Russia. President Trump says he spoke to Graham Saturday just before his death.
13: And he said, "You know, I feel good, but I'm tired." He was like a member of the family to me. It's very tough, actually. People don't realize what a good politician he was.
12: Graham served four terms in the U.S. Senate since 2002 and was running for a fifth. He was a strong advocate for the pro-life cause and conservative judges. Graham was also a strong supporter of Israel.
14: I think America has lost a great patriot. Israel has lost one of the great champions of the American-Israeli alliance. And frankly, I've lost a beloved friend.
12: Graham recognized years ago the threat of Iran, telling this to CBN News.
15: They're fanatical religious terrorists who want to purify their religion, destroy ours, and the Iranians can't be trusted.
12: Graham's death triggers an August 11th special Republican primary election, and South Carolina's governor can name a replacement to serve out the current term that ends in January. Dale Hurd, CBN News.
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20: Well, CBN News Chief Political Analyst David Brody joins us for more. So this came as a shock to all of us Sunday morning. What's the reaction so far in Washington?
21: Well, yeah, shock is the word. And we've heard that word so many times, but it's true. One of the times that I interviewed Lindsey Graham, actually, it wasn't even an interview. It was before the interview. I interviewed him, I don't know, about 9, 10 times or so. And one of those times was in Iowa. He was running for president. It was May of 2015. And our CBN crew was going to get our bags down at the baggage carousel. And there was just one person there at the baggage carousel. It was Lindsey Graham. He was just waiting for his bag in Cedar Rapids, Iowa. I said, where are all your handlers? He goes, I don't need my handlers. I'm just going to grab my bag. It doesn't matter that I'm a United States senator. Who cares? Then he said, then I'm going to go over and check out my rental car over at Avis. I mean, this is the type of guy that Lindsey Graham was, really down to earth, very good with his constituents, just a fun, gregarious type of guy. I know he got the reputation as being this warmonger neocon hawk. But the truth of the matter is he was much more than that. He was actually a peace through strength guy.
20: I didn't think of him as a warmonger, but I thought of him as a very gentle, very humble, very dedicated man. I had a similar experience where I saw him at the UN and I was looking around, where's your bodyguard? Where's your aide? And he was all alone. And he left that meeting and followed out and he hailed a taxi. So, very, very gentle man. What's the legacy here? Because we can talk about pro-life, his stand for life. We can talk about his pro-Israel stand. He was one of the strongest voices against the Iranian terror regime in the U.S. Senate. What do you think he's going to be remembered most for?
21: I think it'll be national security overall. Foreign policy, national security, a fusion of both. I mean, I think that's ultimately what he really wanted his legacy to be. I mean, that's where he put a lot of his time and effort. You know, his legacy can be a bit complicated if you talk to not just folks that loved him, but folks that were concerned about some of his stances. So, for example, on immigration, right? Remember the Gang of Eight or Gang of Seven? I can't remember. So many gang members up on Capitol Hill. But he was part of that Gang of Eight that worked on immigration reform back in the day, and he took a lot of political hits for that. He worked with Democrats across the aisle, which is actually a good thing, but it was considered, especially nowadays, I guess apparently a bad thing. So there's that side of folks that were not fond of Lindsey Graham, and yet he was pro-Israel. He was as pro-life as you can be. On national security and foreign policy, he was saying the same things on Iran and Israel back then as he was just recently. So you put it all together, and it's a wonderful legacy, actually, someone that you can make the argument clearly that Israel has lost a friend, for sure, a dear friend, and so have pro-Israel supporters here in America.
7: Yes, pro-Israel. He certainly was. He defended Israel time and again, and he'll certainly be missed here. Benjamin Netanyahu says he's grieving. Quote, Lindsey is a great friend of Israel and a cherished friend of mine. And that's what we hear more and more of, is that even people that disagreed with him sort of liked the man. And he had a special relationship with his sister, who we have learned is now replacing him for the rest of his term.
11: Yeah, and our own CBN's Kelly Wright has a very special story to tell about his relationship to his sister.
0: I want to point this out, how Senator Tim Scott captured the essence of Lindsey Graham's humble beginning. He said, I think it really reminds me of where he started. Here's a guy raised in the back of a bar. He's 19 years old at the University of South Carolina. Within 15 months, his mother dies, and his father has a massive heart attack, and he passes as well. Lindsey then adopts his 13-year-old sister and becomes a surrogate father to his sister. That pain and misery, Scott wanted to say, led him into public service, and he started public service because he wanted to make sure, quote, that no one felt invisible, that the people who needed to help would get the help, and that the government was there to help those who could not help themselves.
11: You know, this is really a special, special story that Kelly tells about Senator Graham. And, you know, I think that's probably the same kind of care and concern that Israel felt, that he had for Israel. You know, I think that really people were very, very shocked here. And they're going to miss him a lot.
7: Shocked and sad. And, I mean, all of us, as soon as we said it, just wow. There's no other word to put there, but wow. Because, you know, here's a man with the arms deals, mm-hmm. right, with U.S. and Israel. Here's a man who saw Islam and Iran for who they are and what they were, the Muslim Brotherhood, all that. And you saw in that video right there, he's a man who did not waver when it came to the Iranian influence and the Islamic jihadists that was going
11: and
7: on around the world.
11: And he knew it years ago.
7: He knew it years ago. He was a predecessor in that area, and he never wavered from that, which is something that Netanyahu was very, very strong in right. articulating, that he was a man who didn't waver. Matter of fact, let's take a quick look. Here's a soundbite here from Lindsey Graham about that man, according to Benjamin Netanyahu, who never wavered when it comes to jihad.
2: There's no negotiating with these people, in my view. They're hell-bent on enacting an agenda based on religion that teaches them to lie, teaches them to destroy in the name of God.
11: Yeah, you know, he saw it right. And, you know, I mean, we're hearing, like, you know, conspiracy theories, and we don't know if he was,
7: That was kind of expected, you know,
11: right.
7: given what happened,
11: but
7: right?
11: But we know that, you know, Iran is definitely rejoicing over this, and they may even, like, you know, claim responsibility because they think it's a cool thing or whatever. But, you know, I mean, ultimately, we know where Lindsey Graham is. We know whose hands he's in. And he will be sorely, sorely missed in Israel.
7: Yeah, you mentioned Iran. They said, quote, in one of their headlines, death to the merchant of death. I mean, Lindsey Graham, the merchant of death, I say he's the merchant of defense from those who want to kill. So, yes, he's in a better place now. We're the ones grieving,
11: yeah.
7: right? You know, and Israel as well, because we've lost a man who was a backbone of a lot of the legislation that we saw, a lot of the relationships that we saw.
11: Yeah.
7: And we're not the only ones, obviously, President Trump. Here's a relationship that grew fonder and fonder between the two men. And he was really the backbone of the president. So
11: yeah.
7: We'll have to see what happens. All we could do at this point is pray. We don't like the timing, but
11: God is in control.
7: God is in control. That's the bottom line.
6: Coming up, pawns in the culture war, when idealistic young people cross paths with ideologues.
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11: The young woman in our next story cared deeply about justice and got swept up in causes that made sense to her at the time. She ultimately found herself in a pro-Palestinian encampment on Stanford campus, which led to vandalism in the university president's office. Here's her story.
26: Way back in 2020, during the Black Lives Matter protests, I would see Palestinian flags at our protests. And I was very curious. I'm 16 years old, and I would ask our leaders, like, why? And they would say, our liberation is bound to theirs. No one is free until Palestine is free. And so it felt like you needed to be a part of and support as a part of intersectionality. So I didn't really think much of it. And when October 7th happened, on my social media, on Instagram in particular, blew up with just Palestinian flag after Palestinian flag, and I genuinely had thought that Palestine had gotten attacked by how much support I was seeing. Within 13 days, by October 20th, at Stanford University, we had an encampment to stop the genocide. This is unprecedented speed, right? There's no time for mourning, and the families haven't even finished, you know, naming all 1,200 of their dead.
11: Yeah.
26: So And this is also a week before a single soldier even crossed into Gaza that we were labeling it a genocide. So we're already knowing this, how the story was going to end before it even began.
11: So you were involved in these protests. And then what began to change your mind about them?
26: The movement became about ourselves, and it became very radicalized. At one of our protests, it got out of hand. They broke into the Stanford University's president's office, and they spray painted very disgusting things, such as death to America, death to Israel, pigs taste best when dead. And when I saw this graffiti, I looked for Gaza. Where was Palestine in any of those words? And I was very confused on what our mission was. What did we accomplish by spray painting these things? And so 12 students received felonies. Many students got suspended. And so that made me take a step back and reflect on, like, at what point did the pro-Palestine movement become an anti-Israel one, an anti-American one? And so luckily this space allowed me to receive an invitation. A few months into, like, I think October 2024, I received an email from my now best friend inviting non-Jewish students to bear witness to the Nova Music Festival exhibit in Los Angeles. And so when I first saw this, I'm still very pro-Palestine. I rolled my eyes and I almost deleted the email. But I was very curious. I've heard about the Nova Music Festival and I decided to read it. And I signed up. And I mainly wanted to go see, like, the Zionist propaganda. And so I went and I didn't find any. I found phones and half-written messages. And in that exhibit, it was just grotesque how Hamas brutally murdered people my age. Afterwards, I had so many questions, and I didn't really have anyone to talk to. I didn't really have Jewish friends or any leaders that had went to Israel, and so I took a step back, and then the people that had went to that exhibit were invited to go to Israel. And so I spent 10 days in Israel, and I learned so much. And it was incredible. I didn't realize, you know, over the 2 years I was protesting, I never spoken to an Israeli, you know? And on our fourth day there, we had a missile, and I just thought how ironic. I was, you know, calling for the divestment of these systems I'm now praying for to protect me.
11: So what is your message to young people, to people in America, to those who have never been here before?
26: I would say just to slow down and listen. Listen to the people that have been here. Because it's so easy to bring our Western perspective and apply to this Middle Eastern region, and it's so complicated. And so in the West, we think of things in black and white, and here it's just so much gray. So I just say just to slow down and listen to people's stories and their perspectives, because oftentimes we can talk about facts and history and debates and things like that, but that's not what changed my mind. It wasn't a debate. It wasn't an argument. It was instead listening to people's perspectives and their stories.
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3: So that was quite an interview with Taryn, wasn't it?
4: Yeah, it was. It was fascinating. And it really, it's a Saul to Paul type of a moment. Her Absolutely. Eyes opened up, the scales fell from her eyes. Yeah. I think, we wish we could do it. Two things I wish since October 7th. Number one, which is hard to do, is show the real atrocities of what happened on that day, because they're blurred out. They have to be. You can't show them on any sort of social media.
3: Right.
4: And also, visit Israel, come yourself. I wish we were neighboring countries so they could do that, because that changes everything in the discussion.
3: Yeah, it really does. And I think, Taryn made that point also, that, things started to change for her, but then she saw about the Nova Festival, and then she decided she'd come to Israel. She got invited on a trip. So when I interviewed her, it was already her third time here. And, it makes a difference when you see what's really going on. And, it's been a long time since I was in college. I'm not faulting anybody, but we also look at, the money that is being poured in from foreign sources into the universities, and we accept that like it's perfectly fine. But it's, if you think about it, if somebody's giving you money and they don't believe like you believe, then you got a problem there. Mm-hmm. They're obviously doing it for a reason.
4: It's recruiting. Yeah. You're recruiting people. I mean, yeah. Muslim Brotherhood is behind this big time. And that was said by Dr. Charles Asher Small, who we recently had here on Jerusalem Dateline. And then today, I spoke with UN Watch mm-hmm. Executive Director Hillel Neuer. We're talking hundreds of millions, if not billions of dollars poured into our college system. So every time you see those little kiosks, at the fair, come support Islam, come support Palestine. Really, they're trying to recruit you into being the type of person that girl was before she was changed.
3: Yeah, I was looked up in 2025, the U.S. Department of Education reported that American colleges accepted $5.2 billion in total foreign gifts and contracts for the year. Qatar was the biggest donor with 1.1 contribution.
4: The home to the Muslim Brotherhood.
3: Contributions. Uh-huh. Yeah, they support Hamas. They're allies. Okay, they're allies of the U.S., but they're allies with Iran. And who's giving you money? And Stanford, where Taryn goes, was ranked one of the top four largest beneficiaries of these global funds overall.
4: Yeah.
3: So, you got to think, what's happening? It's so subtle. I mean, who looks and sees who's giving money to a university when they're applying?
4: So you layer that on top of professors funded by the same organizations that are teaching this and preaching this. And then in the middle of all this, these kids are on their phone all day on TikTok and everything else, and they're seeing video after video, post after post, news, social media, TikTok, of nothing but anti-Israel, the genocide narrative, free Palestine. So you're bombarded as a Gen Zer on every end, particularly on college campuses.
3: Yeah, even she said, she on October 7th, her phone was blowing up with all this stuff with Palestinian flags. She thought they were attacked. She didn't even realize what had actually happened. Yeah. So we need to be on the ball and see what's going on.
4: Do our own homework, do our own research,
3: Absolutely.
4: Make the decisions for ourselves, just like she did.
3: Yes. Well, that's all for this edition of Jerusalem Dateline. Thanks for joining us.
4: Now, remember to follow Jerusalem Dateline on social media, and please continue to pray wisdom for our leaders. We're talking about President Trump as well as Prime Minister Benjamin Netanyahu.
3: And pray also for the protection of Israel and for the peace of Jerusalem. And remember, the God who watches over Israel and you and me neither slumbers nor sleeps. I'm Julie Stahl. For all of us here at the Jerusalem Bureau, we'll see you on Friday on Jerusalem Dateline.
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0: fought in the war to fight for the cause of liberty.
1: Making sure that army is staffed and supplied. 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
2: Washington's words are powerful because they express an idea of a world that's different from the one everybody grew up in.
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4: Available now. 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
6: Thank you for joining us for CBN News Watch. I'm Ephraim Graham. Ahead today, the United States launching another wave of strikes against Iran as President Donald Trump warns the U.S. will be hitting even more targets in the days ahead. And in Washington, more political divisions over the war. Iran is stepping up its own threat, saying it could close another key waterway, possibly driving the price of oil to more than $200. We're also going to bring you a look at the leadership of Iran from someone who's been inside the country and the role radical Islam has played in Iran's confrontation with the United States. And with all kinds of diet books in the world, we're going to hear what the book of books, the Bible, says about healthy eating. All those stories and more right now on CBN News Watch.
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6: It is Wednesday, the 15th of July, 2026. We're going to begin this half hour in the Middle East, where the U.S. military launched another series of attacks against Iran. President Donald Trump warns in the coming days, the target list is Iran. And in turn, Iran is threatening another key waterway. CBN Middle East correspondent Julie Stahl brings us the story. She's reporting from Jerusalem.
7: The United States launched a new wave of strikes against Iran early Wednesday, hitting dozens of military targets during a seven-hour operation after reimposing a blockade on Iranian ports. U.S. Central Command says the strikes targeted missile and drone sites, naval capabilities, and coastal defense systems after Iran targeted shipping in the Strait of Hormuz. Iranian officials said the strikes also hit an army barracks, killing at least seven soldiers. CENTCOM Commander Admiral Brad Cooper says Iran has intentionally targeted civilians across the region by attacking seven commercial ships. The U.S. has surged its presence in the region with 19 warships, including two aircraft carriers and hundreds of warplanes. Iran responded with new attacks, launching drones at Jordan and striking U.S. military facilities in Kuwait and Bahrain. The IRGC declared the Strait of Hormuz would remain closed until the United States ends its acts of aggression. At the White House, President Donald Trump said the strait remains open. He dropped the idea of charging a 20% fee on all cargo ships using the strait, saying Gulf allies are prepared to increase investments in the United States instead.
8: Saudi Arabia, UAE, Qatar, Bahrain, and Kuwait, primarily, and then others. I spoke to all of them, and they would love to invest more money in the United States at record amounts, and this way there's no fee.
7: The president pledged to continue hitting Iran hard and warned the attacks will expand to power plants and bridges next week. He also did not rule out seizing Karg Island, an Iranian hub for exporting oil. In Washington, Senate Democrats blocked debate on the annual defense bill, insisting Congress should authorize the military campaign in Iran before approving more than $1 trillion in defense spending. Meanwhile, the House is set to vote on Representative Tom Massey's proposal to bar State Department funding for Israel. House Minority Leader Hakeem Jeffries opposes the measure, saying it would also limit humanitarian aid and efforts to confront Hamas, Hezbollah, and other terrorist organizations. In Israel, Prime Minister Benjamin Netanyahu warned Tehran against testing Israel again.
9: Gone are the days when someone could strike us without facing a crushing blow in return.
7: At the same time, reports say President Trump urged Netanyahu to withdraw Israeli troops from Syria and Lebanon, reportedly telling him, "They don't want you there. You should redeploy." Israeli officials say there has been no change to the IDF's deployment. Prime Minister Benjamin Netanyahu is set to travel to Washington, D.C. on Saturday night for a visit through Tuesday to attend the memorial service for Senator Lindsey Graham. It's unclear if he'll meet with President Trump during his visit.
6: We continue our coverage now with Julie Stahl joining us from Israel. Julie, Israel's Prime Minister Benjamin Netanyahu is warning Iran not to attack Israel again. Are the people in Israel ready for more warfare with Iran?
10: You know, Ephraim, the military is certainly ready, more than ready. Netanyahu isn't making vain threats, that's for sure. And I think there's even a sense of like, come on, let us in, let us in. However, it's summertime. Kids are out of school. People are trying to get away for summer holidays. They're tired. They you know, they want to, after the summer holidays come the Jewish holidays. But, you know, they're tired, but I would say they're ready. They know how necessary it is to finish the job. Without finishing the job, they won't have peace. Not in Gaza, not in Lebanon, not in Iran, not with any of their neighbors.
6: It seems right now that the U.S. and Iran are basically back at war again. What can you tell us about this?
10: Well, President Trump, you know, is demanding that the Iranians are getting, they come back to the table and negotiate. And they've been hitting them pretty hard, you know, with all the strikes that they've been doing, the fresh strikes. And then, again, Iran is hitting back at American bases in Bahrain, Kuwait, different places, or trying to. But in any case, you know, it's President Trump, he's threatened to hit power plants and bridges next week unless Tehran resumes the negotiations. I think Trump is serious. I don't think he ever wasn't serious. There's been some discussion about the refueling planes that are at Israel's, American refueling planes that are at Israel's main airport, but it seems like the U.S. needs them to stay in Israel, and they're probably there for a reason. So I would say that the ceasefire is unraveling, and Trump is serious.
6: What can you tell us about Iran's threat to shut down another key gateway, this one to the Red Sea?
10: Well, Ephraim, analysts, you know, are warning that, you know, Tehran could redirect Yemen's Houthi rebels to shut down the Bab el-Mandab Strait, which is the gateway to the Red Sea. That would extend the global shipping threat beyond the Gulf. It would make it worse. And I wouldn't put it past Iran to do that. It could drive oil prices up as high as $200 a barrel, or so they say. Some analysts have said that Iran, you know, they didn't win they can't really win militarily, but Iran is kind of learning how to do something around the bush, kind of, how to hurt the U.S. where it hurts, money, oil, gas. And if Iran can get rid of Trump politically, that kind of solves their problem for now.
6: Is there hope in Israel the U.S. can possibly finish the job and end the threat from Iran?
10: Israel's resilient. It keeps going. Without a regime change in Iran and stopping the funding to Hamas and Hezbollah, there's probably not much hope that things are going to change in the Middle East, maybe temporarily, but really there needs to be a change. And I think Israel believes that if anyone can finish the job besides God, it would be Trump.
6: President Trump reportedly wants Israel to withdraw from Lebanon and Syria. Is it likely Israel will do that anytime soon, especially with the threat from Hezbollah in Lebanon?
10: I don't think so. Netanyahu said publicly that Israel's not going anywhere. They're not leaving the security zone. For Israelis, it's kind of a case of been there, done that. They left Lebanon, they left Gaza, and look what happened. They're attacked from both sides. And there's no sign that it would really do anything or solve anything. So then it's not really worth it to leave if you have to just go back in again. So I don't think they're going to leave until the work is done. President, the Syrian president said, oh, it's Israel's fault. They won't leave. You can't have an agreement without them leaving. But the point is, you're not going to have an agreement if they leave. Apparently, Erdogan told Trump that Israel is the problem in the Middle East. But I think we know that's not true. And Israel has learned its lessons from the past.
6: All right, our CBN News Middle East correspondent, Julie Stahl, thank you so much for being with us today. When we come back, we're going to find out what's going on inside Iran with Islamic leadership. As we talk to senior international correspondent George Thomas, who visited Iran, he's going to let us know what's happening there now. We'll hear from him when we come back. You're watching CBN News Watch.

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4: Washington's words are powerful because they express an idea of a world that's different from the one everybody grew up in.
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7: And CBN senior international correspondent George Thomas is joining us now to continue our conversation about what's going on there in the Middle East. Now, you've traveled to Iran several years ago and done numerous reports on the regime and its people. How did Iran become the Islamic Republic we know it as today? What shaped its actions over the past, say, 40 years?
8: Yeah, so and I think it's important that I couch my comments with this caveat that when we talk about what's going on today in Iran, we're making a very big distinguishing factor between the Iranian people itself and this Islamic regime that has held power for almost 40 years. And if you go back from to prior to 1979, before the Islamic Revolution occurred, Iran was one of the most prosperous countries in the Middle East, enjoyed tremendous political, economic, religious freedom. Women could dress however they wanted to. Persians were at the heart of poetry, of music, of culture, of food, of cuisine, all kinds of that. And it was a thriving a nation in the heart of the Middle East. And then this 1979 revolution happened, and it was led by this very pious man by the name of Ruhollah Khomeini, who had found refuge in Paris. He took this flight on Air France in 1979 from Paris to down to landed in Tehran. And while he was on in flight, Peter Jennings, the late Peter Jennings of ABC News, asked him about this idea of going back to his homeland and what his goals and visions were. And he said, in essence, and I'm paraphrasing, he said, "I don't care if Iran burns, as long as Islam continues to thrive." And that is what my vision is for Iran. He didn't care if his countrymen died. He didn't care if his nation would go to hell in a handbasket, as long as Islam and his interpretation of Islam were to thrive. And what we've had over the last 40 years is a nation that has been held captive by this archaic 16th century interpretation of Islam. And it has ruined tens of thousands, hundreds of thousands of lives and held a nation absolutely captive. And it has caused all kinds of havoc across the Middle East. And today, 40 years later, we are feeling the ramifications of that event.
7: What role has religion played in Iran's longstanding confrontation with Israel and the United States?
8: Huge. I mean, because it's at the very core of their existence. Everything they do is about religion, whether it's how much money they spend, what they spend it on. And you look at it, Ephraim, boy, they've spent the last 40 years building their missile, ballistic missile capabilities, building all of these drones instead of investing it in its people, right? It has held its people at hostage level, and in essence, they've become poorer. You look at the Iranian currency has plummeted, not just against the U.S. dollar or the euro or the pound, but they are hemorrhaging economically. And the people, the regime just does not care about its people. I remember during the Iran-Iraq war, they sent close to about 1 million teenagers, young boys, to the front lines to be minesweepers, human minesweepers. In essence, they didn't care as they fought this war against Iran. This is the mindset that we're dealing with today as we see the events playing out on our screens. Religion is so much a part of it, and it's the way they operate, and we have to understand it. Marco Rubio, Secretary of State, is one person who totally understands the narrative coming out of Iran. If you don't understand how integral Islam and radical Islam is to the core of this regime, then you're completely missing the entire point of how we deal with the threat that Iran has emerged into today.
7: To some degree, some would say Iran is quietly becoming less religious. Why are some reports now saying Christianity is growing despite the regime's strict Islamic rule?
8: Yeah, you know, it's interesting. When I had a chance to go to Iran, many people asked me, George, in all of your travels, 120-plus countries around the world, what's your favorite country? And I say, hands down, and I've been saying this for the longest time, Iran. Why? Because of its people. And partly because what you've seen, many of the Iranians that I spoke to secretly when I was inside the country, they said, my goodness, we've talked to our parents. We've asked our parents, Mom and Dad, what were you thinking back in 1979, when you allowed this Islamic jurisprudence to come and take control of our country. And so the children of 1979 are saying this is so wrong. It has completely religiously bankrupted us as a nation, not just economically, but emotionally and psychologically. And so as a result, 40 years later, you have seen droves of people turning their back against Islam. I went to so many mosques across the nation, and they're empty, and they're in essence turning to secularism. But then we have all this incredible story of how today Iran is the fastest growing, where Christianity is growing the fastest.
7: Indeed. Our senior international correspondent, George Thomas, thank you so much. Always appreciate your insight.
8: You're welcome, sir.
3: 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It also is giving advice on healthy foods. You're going to find out what those are when we come back. 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Stay with us.
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7: In a time when there can be confusion over how to live healthy lives, you can turn to the Word of God for a plan that gives some sound advice for eating right. CBN medical reporter Lori Johnson has the story.
11: Today, we are very divided on what can make one healthy. I always believe that God knows best. He's the same yesterday, today, and forever.
12: Jordan Rubin and Dr. Josh Axe witnessed the importance of biblical health and describe it in their book, The Biblio Diet.
13: It helped heal Jordan of cancer and Crohn's disease. It helped heal my mom of cancer. It helped me heal. And we want to see God's people healthy. And we know that the greatest way to get healthy is following the principles based on the Bible.
12: Many of those principles written thousands of years ago are now scientifically proven, such as the benefit of fasting.
13: Nearly every single biblical figure fasted. Everyone from Moses to King David to Queen Esther. We see Jesus fasting. We see later the disciples fasting. And the early church fasted.
12: Current research confirms fasting increases the healing mechanism called autophagy,
13: which is our body can go into this hyper-detoxification mode, cleaning up dead cells and getting rid of infections like parasites and Lyme disease and viruses out of our body. It supports weight loss. It supports fighting cancer.
12: There are also benefits in thinking biblically, which research also backs up by showing how the body and mind are connected, and patients with faith-filled outlooks often experience better outcomes.
11: It is critical, if you have been diagnosed with an incurable chronic disease, that you choose life and you believe in the healing promises of God. I will live and not die, but declare the glory of the Lord. We encourage people to use mindset as medicine. As a man thinks in his heart, so is he. Out of the overflow of the heart, the mouth speaks. And death and life are in the power of the tongue.
12: The Bible frequently talks about eating gut-friendly foods, which scientists only recently declared a foundation of good health.
13: 70% of our immune system lives in our gut. There are studies showing that our gut and brain are connected for issues like depression, anxiety, Alzheimer's. We know it's connected to our hormonal system. 90% of your serotonin is created in your gut.
12: Scripture specifically mentions wild-caught fish and grass-fed beef.
13: But it also talks about fermented foods like sourdough bread and fermented vegetables and foods. In fact, fermentation was ancient refrigeration in a way, in terms of not keeping it cool, but allowing it to stay fresh longer due to the good microbes and probiotics created during the fermentation process. In the Bible, it talks about Abraham serving two angels and the angel of the Lord fermented cheese.
12: Rubin says Americans could learn from the verse in Revelation noting the leaves are for the healing of the nations.
11: We are the most underspiced nation per capita, and I'll throw herbs in there as well. When Jesus was speaking to the Pharisees in what is commonly referred to as the woes, he said, you tithe dill, mint, and cumin. Cumin is amazing for the upper respiratory tract. Mint is great for the brain, and dill is powerful for the gut.
12: The Bible mentions a number of superfoods like figs, which were healthy to eat, but also used externally to heal King Hezekiah. Also, pomegranates, antioxidants that can help balance blood sugar and boost immunity, and contain the same number of seeds, on average 613, as the number of laws in the Old Testament. Consider honey as your go-to sweetener, eaten by John the Baptist, although as King Solomon writes in Proverbs, don't eat too much of it. Olive oil, a staple of biblical diets, is hailed today as the healthiest fat by most dietitians. While it's recommended we look to Scripture for examples of what to eat, we might also heed the warnings about what to avoid.
13: One food that oftentimes people say you should eat this food where we believe that you shouldn't, and the Bible warns against it, and that is pork. And in addition to that, shellfish. Pork is the greatest carrier of parasites and infections of any animal.
12: So while in today's medical landscape you hear a lot about vegan, keto, or vegetarian, consider becoming a bibliotarian, someone who eats, drinks, and thinks according to the Bible. Lori Johnson, CBN News.
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8: This week on Christian World News, Chinese pastor Ezra Jin Minjiri spent 8 months in prison. Today, he's free. We'll tell you about the role President Trump played in his release and the Christians still behind bars in communist China. Plus, cozying up to a dictator. President Trump talks nice with Turkey's President Erdogan, while Israel warns he's not to be trusted. And at Ruthie's Ranch, traumatized IDF soldiers experience the healing power of horses, along with some help from American cowboys. We'll take you to the Judean Hills to see for yourself. Hello, everyone. Welcome to this week's edition of Christian World News. I'm George Thomas. The family of Chinese pastor released from prison is expressing thanks to President Trump and everyone who prayed for his release. Pastor Ezra Jin Minjiri spent 8 months in prison after Chinese authorities raided his church. President Trump requested his release in a meeting with President Xi Jinping. He arrived in the U.S. over the weekend. In a statement, Pastor Jin's family said, quote, "We truly witnessed a miracle and we are feeling so overwhelmed with joy. We thank God for this tremendous miracle. We also thank President Trump. We hope this is a signal of a positive turn for people of faith in China." Chinese officials arrested 17 other leaders from Pastor Jin's Zion Church. 8 of them are still in prison. Todd Nettleton is vice president for Message for the Voice of the Martyrs, and he joins us now for more. Great to have you back on the broadcast, Todd. Pastor Ezra Jin's release obviously surprised many people after 266 days in prison. How significant, in your opinion, is this moment for China's underground church? Is this an isolated diplomatic victory, or could it signal a broader shift in China's treatment of Christians?
0: Well, I think it's certainly a diplomatic victory. And I think the fact that President Trump specifically mentioned Pastor Ezra Jin in his meetings with Xi Jinping, and now Ezra Jin is free. Not only is he free from prison, he was actually allowed to leave China and come to the United States. So it is certainly a victory for the Trump administration. It is certainly a praise the Lord moment for the family of God who has prayed for Pastor Ezra Jin. But there are still 8 of his fellow staff members from Zion Church in prison, as well as numerous other pastors and church leaders. So I think it's too early to say this is a shift in strategy by the Chinese government. I think this is sort of a bouquet for President Trump.
8: Excellent point. In fact, to that very point, in his Wall Street Journal essay this week, Pastor Jin celebrated his freedom, but immediately pointed to the fact that 8 members, as you mentioned, 8 members of his own church remain behind bars, along with other imprisoned pastors like Wang Yi. What does this, their continued imprisonment, tell us about the harsh reality Christians today in China face?
0: Well, the pastors that are in prison from Zion Church, in addition to many other church leaders over the last 2 years, they are charged not with religious crimes like illegal religious gathering. They are charged with fraud and illegal business practices. And that really has been a shift in tactics by the communist government. They are charging people not with religious crimes, but with financial crimes. There's 2 reasons for that. One is they can say, hey, we're not persecuting Christians. If you or I, we call the Chinese embassy and say, hey, why did you put these Christians in jail? They will say, oh, no, we're not locking up anybody about their religion. We're protecting consumers. We're cracking down on fraud. The other tactic, the other result of this tactic is it is very difficult for the pastors to defend themselves because they say, hey, we were collecting tithes and offerings for our church. And the government says, well, you don't have a church. We don't have any paperwork that says you have a church. You're collecting tithes and offerings for a church that doesn't even exist. That's fraud. So it's easy for the government to deny that they're persecuting Christians. It's very difficult for the Christians to defend themselves. That's why we've seen this shift in the strategy. And like I say, all eight of the pastors from Zion Church, that's the charges against them, fraud and illegal business practices.
8: Todd, in recent years, Beijing has embarked on a policy of sinicization. It's basically the state forcing religion, all religions, to conform to Chinese Communist Party ideology. You are very familiar with this campaign. Talk about the impact that it is having today on the state of religious freedom in China.
0: Well, the Chinese government, the Communist Party, wants to control religion. And what they say is, we're making it more Chinese. We're making it reflect our culture and our values. What the Christians are saying is, you know, Christianity is not tied to any culture. It is tied to Jesus. It's tied to the gospel. And so the effort by the Chinese government is control. We want to control the people. We want to cut you off from outside religious influences. If you're Catholic, we want to cut you off from the Pope. If you're Protestant, we want to cut you off from outside Protestant church organizations. If you're Muslim, we want to cut you off from outside Muslim influences. We want to control what you're taught, what you believe, and how you practice your faith. And like I say, Christians look at that and say, well, wait a minute, I'm not going to say the Communist Party is the head of the church because Christ is the head of the church.
8: Despite the enormous crackdown on religious freedom, especially on the house churches in China, how on earth are they still finding ways to continue to grow, to continue to adapt? Give us a quick insight into that.
0: You know, the apostles in Acts, I believe it's Acts chapter 5, they left the council rejoicing that they were counted worthy to suffer. That is really what is happening among our Chinese brothers and sisters. They are still rejoicing. They are still advancing the gospel. They are still sharing their faith, even though it is difficult, even though leaders are sent to prison, even though there are cameras and surveillance everywhere in China that make it very difficult to do anything in secret. They are simply saying, we're going to obey the scripture, we're going to advance the gospel, and when punishment is given, they accept that punishment as the price for serving Christ.
8: As one famous Chinese house church leader told me many, many years ago, more persecution, more church growth. And we continue to see that not just in China, but in other parts of the world where the gospel is under pressure, Christians face continued harassment. Todd, as always, sir, thank you so much for coming on the broadcast.
0: Thanks for having me.
8: You're welcome. Up next, President Trump meets with Turkey's President Erdogan. Why this budding relationship causes concern for Israel.
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8: Folks, welcome back to Christian World News. President Trump met with Turkey's President Erdogan at the NATO summit in Ankara. The president highlighted what he calls their strong personal relationship and signaled that he is leaning towards approving fighter jet sales to Ankara. In an interview with Fox News, Israeli Prime Minister Benjamin Netanyahu warned the president against making deals with Erdogan.
3: Turkey is a great country, but it's governed by a man who calls openly for the annihilation of Israel. He occupies half of Cyprus, a NATO country. He's threatening Greece, another NATO country, and he talks openly about conquering Jerusalem.
8: He also said Turkey is infected by the Muslim Brotherhood that hates America and finances terror groups like Hamas, and that giving him F-35s would upset the balance of power in the region. Well, our CBN's Middle East Bureau Chief Chris Mitchell joins us right here in studio, all the way from Jerusalem. Great to have you here on the broadcast. Wonderful to see you back here, brother. What is Turkey's long-term strategy in the Middle East?
4: Well, I think Erdogan in particular has this neo-Ottoman idea of expanding the influence once again of what had been the Ottoman Empire. For 400 years, until 1924, there was a caliphate established in Turkey by the Ottoman Empire. It was abolished then, and now Erdogan would have ambitions to increase the influence of Turkey, just like the Ottoman Empire. That's why he's coming against Israel, why he's getting influence in Libya, places like that. So he has ambitions that are far beyond any nationalistic ideas. But he wants to be the major Sunni leader in the Islamic world.
8: And when you talk about the influence of Turkey and you look at the influence of Erdogan, but behind them, this group, this Islamic radical group known as the Muslim Brotherhood, what's the significance of their power behind the scenes? Are they the puppet masters, so to speak?
4: Well, I would say Erdogan wants to be part, he certainly is part of the Muslim Brotherhood. He has hosted groups like Hamas. Back in 2013, you could say perhaps the epicenter of Muslim Brotherhood was in Egypt. That's when Mohamed Morsi was then president of Egypt. Yeah. But then he was overthrown by el-Sisi. And sort of the epicenter, I think, has shifted back to Turkey. As I said, Erdogan wants to be the main Sunni leader in the Islamic world. And so the Muslim Brotherhood has ambitions not only against Israel, in the Middle East, they want to overthrow some of the moderate Islamic states like the UAE and Saudi Arabia, but they also have ambitions here in the West. Mm. They really have a long-term strategy to impose Sharia law in the West to overthrow the United States. That's their ambitions. And so it's a very, very dangerous group with an ambition and an agenda that that threatens Western civilization.
8: Yeah, and you put this all in the context of Turkey, which has huge, Christian roots, both in the New Testament, but also obviously in the Old Testament. You look at some of the oldest churches today in the world are in Turkey. Tell us, Chris, what is it like for the minority Christians who today live in Turkey?
4: Yeah, Turkey is one of the most least evangelized nations in the world. They have maybe 1% of their population or less that are actually Christians. The good news, though, is that we understand that some of the believers, Muslim background believers, are coming to faith through dreams and visions, through evangelism. And some people say that actually in the last 30 years there's more Bible-believing Christians there now than there were 30 years ago. So the church is growing, but it's still under great pressure and persecution, opposition from the government. So it was certainly a time to be praying for them. And we know Andrew Brunson famously was imprisoned several years ago and released with the help of President Trump.
8: Yeah, I remember doing a story in Turkey looking at the plight of Turkish Christians, especially those from the Muslim background believer community, and it's very, very challenging for them. Let's really quick switch to Iran. Today, the Islamic Revolutionary Guard, the IRGC. They are in total control of this country. Right. What is the impact of their control on the country and especially on Iran's burgeoning Christian community?
4: So more pressure on the people of Iran, more executions, tortures, arrests, more pressure from the IRGC to make sure that there's no opposition. I think that's part of the ceasefire for them, was to be able to put the pressure on the people of Iran, but especially on the Christians. We understand the Christian leaders have been attacked. There's a church in Tehran, St. Peter's, that they want to take over. So I think it's very important to be praying for the people of Iran, and especially this burgeoning church. You have reported on that over the decades, George. It's really one of the bright spots in the whole Middle East. Mm.
8: And you look at, in the last minute that we have here, Chris, to have you here on the broadcast, talk about the church today. Iran is obviously at the linchpin of that, potential move around the world, in the region of the Holy Spirit. But how can we pray for the Middle East during these very turbulent times?
4: Pray for more dreams and visions. People are coming to faith supernaturally. Pray for more evangelism. Pray for courage for the persecuted church. And as they pray for us, sometimes they pray for us that we would not be affected by materialism. Mm. And so we need to pray for them to be strong in persecution under the heel of this persecution.
8: Yeah, beautiful. You know, that's the power of the Holy Spirit, right? The church goes where it's needed, and God is definitely on the move in the Middle East. And you are our man right there on the towers telling us the stories of what God is doing. Always a pleasure.
4: Great to be with you, George.
8: Thank you so much. Be safe, my friend. Okay, so coming up, the healing power of horses. How some American cowboys are helping traumatized IDF soldiers. We'll take you to Ruthie's Ranch in the hills of Judea.
5: Something has been happening on campuses across the nation.
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26: I think they've had everything the world has to offer and they're done with it.
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8: Horses are being used in Israel to heal the invisible wounds of war. A rancher in the Judean hills is restoring hope to trauma survivors, along with help of Christian friends and American cowboys. Joshua Swanson brings us that story.
33: Just east of Jerusalem sits a place dedicated to healing. Many believe this is the area where Jesus talked about the Good Samaritan, a story of compassion for the wounded. Today, those same themes come to life at Ruthie's Ranch.
34: Hi, new guy.
33: For Ruthie Mann, horses have always been part of her story. As a child, she dreamed of one day having a ranch of her own.
34: I was like 5 years old, and I asked my dad, every ranch, stop, I want to do a ride, since every year like this. And it was my dream.
33: Ruthie's Ranch serves more than 350 children facing trauma. After October 7th, soldiers began arriving as well, including a former student severely wounded when his tank crew came under attack.
34: One of the kids that were raised by me since he was 7 years old, he wounded badly.
10: Okay.
34: In the tank, the whole crew of the tank were killed, and he was out of conscious for a month. And the first thing that he did after he came back home, after nearly 3 months, he came here to the ranch, see the horses, see us. And he's still getting treatment every week.
33: Soldiers can have unseen wounds, and for many, the horses became central to their healing.
34: When I first get him to the arena with the horses, he was so aggressive. I'm not saying anything, but he sees the horse like running crazy. And he said, whoa, whoa, what's going up? Because this is the best mirror for him.
33: The horses responded to the soldier's stress.
34: And now we can take this scene and stop working and say, okay, let's start to get ourselves calmed down.
33: For security reasons, we're concealing this soldier's identity, who after years of service in an elite intelligence unit began struggling with the trauma of war.
0: I started having a panic attack and a nightmare. It's very funny, but like when some child are riding on a skateboard,
10: yeah.
0: You know?
10: Yeah.
0: It reminds the sound of the missiles.
10: Wow.
0: Like the...
10: Really?
0: Yeah.
10: And so what would happen to you physically?
0: You doesn't sleep much, you doesn't eat,
10: yeah.
0: You don't want to get off the bed, but this is behind me.
33: Working with horses helped him regain something he thought he had lost.
0: When I come here, I like naturally relax.
33: After multiple deployments following October 7th, Lieutenant Commander Elia found refuge at the ranch.
2: Without this place, I don't know what I was can do.
33: Standing among the horses, he sees the ranch offering something desperately needed by him and other soldiers.
2: This place is medicine for us.
33: As the need grew, help arrived from an unexpected place, Christian cowboys from America.
7: October 7th.
10: Yeah.
7: The war breaks out.
10: Yep.
7: And you decide you need to call the cowboys.
10: I had some buddies that I'd grown up with. I said, guys, hey. Because Charlie's hardcore. Called him and I said, guys, hey, would you come? And they all dropped everything they were doing. Literally, hay bales stayed in the fields, and they just all came.
7: Charlie, what makes you hardcore?
12: That's a good question.
10: Look at it.
33: Perhaps it was because these cowboys made headlines. When others were fleeing the war, they were headed in to help.
14: We were the only non-Jewish people in that line waiting for security. It goes out on some social media or something, and by the time we landed in Tel Aviv, we had people walking up, shaking our hands, wanting to take pictures with us.
33: After arriving at Ruthie's ranch, they found more than just a construction project.
14: We turned into a family, like, instantly almost.
33: Together, they began building a resilience center for IDF soldiers using stones gathered from the surrounding hills.
7: So all this stone was found or grabbed from
10: the hillside, yes.
7: On the hillside. What is it about this place that's so special?
10: Yeah, I mean, we've helped to build over 100 and something farms, and I think this is probably one of the most spectacular pieces. And I think because
15: it's helping heal.
2: When someone from another country come to here and say, I appreciate you, it just fill the heart.
33: For Ruthie's husband, Haim, the ranch's connection to a famous biblical story isn't a coincidence, but a sign.
16: Actually, the road that you see over here is route number one that connects Jericho to Jerusalem.
10: Okay.
16: Actually, the story of the Good Samaritan happened just here.
33: For Haim, it's about helping warriors move from survival mode back to life.
7: There's something special about this place.
16: I can tell you that this is not us. Yeah. This is the guy up there. God really did something special in this place.
33: More than 2,000 years after Jesus told the story of the Good Samaritan, soldiers are finding healing, and strangers from around the world are becoming

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3: Finally, this week in North America, World Cup fever is running very high. More than a million tourists from around the world coming to the United States, Canada, and Mexico for the tournament. Here to greet them, bold evangelists who are sharing the love of Jesus Christ. Peter Wooding of the Global News Alliance has more.
4: Off the pitch, several Christian ministries are reaching out to fans at different venues, including outside the Lumen Field Stadium in Seattle. Former professional soccer player turned pastor and evangelist Jesse Bradley has been sharing the good news of Christ outside the stadium.
5: And many people will come in for prayer because we have prayer teams there who are praying for the outreach but also available. A lot of people just keep walking, but they're listening. You might only have 1 minute from the time they can hear you. You know, you can plant seeds and then later on, they're still thinking about that.
4: It's all part of a project called Victory Beyond the Cup, organized by the ministry Crew. Another ministry reaching out to the fans is called Victory Seattle, headed up by Garrick Pang, who's a full-time missionary to the World Cup. He says one of the most effective ways to share the gospel has been through distributing thousands of foam fingers along with prayer booklets.
6: There's a ministry called Try Praying. They actually are out of the UK, but they have bought thousands of those foam finger things that and we're passing those out for free. And then along with that, they have a booklet, and in there is interspersed these different testimonies. And then it's a week-long program, and by the end of the week it introduces you to what it means to be a follower of Jesus.
4: And as these outreach teams continue to share the love of Christ throughout this tournament, it's hoped many thousands of soccer fans will ultimately experience God's victory in their lives beyond the cup. Peter Wooding reporting for the Global News Alliance.
3: Thank you, Peter. Me, myself, I'm supporting England. Let's go, England. Folks, that's it for this week's edition of Christian World News. Until next week, from all of us, goodbye. And as always, God bless you.
7: I got into a serious relationship, but his family was like involved in Santeria. They would do like Ouija boards and like, I mean, everything that you can think of like occult, like they were in it. And I feel like something just like sit on me. Like I was like shaking, crying. I just called out to Jesus. From that moment, I felt like God took it and was like, I'm gonna heal you.
0: A nation in a fight for its existence becomes a model of hope, community, and innovation.

0: So how does Israel thrive despite its constant struggles?
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7: My city, Brussels, looks more and more like Gaza.
6: Islam is on the rise in the West.
8: We already have these signals, the suburbs of Paris, Malmö in Sweden, in Berlin, in Manchester, Liverpool, East London. Young men are out in the streets and say, we want the caliphate.
6: And the West is letting it happen.
9: Perhaps more worrying still, we have authorities which are failing to do anything about it.
6: Their goal on today's 700 Club.
10: Well, welcome to the 700 Club. The U.S. military launched another series of attacks against Iran overnight. President Trump warns that in the coming days, targets will expand to include power plants and bridges.
11: Well, in Washington, political divisions over the war are growing. Yesterday, Democrats stalled the annual defense spending bill, holding up more than $1 trillion for the Pentagon. CBN's Julie Stahl reports.
12: The United States launched a new wave of strikes against Iran early Wednesday, hitting dozens of military targets during a seven-hour operation after reimposing a blockade on Iranian ports. U.S. Central Command says the strikes targeted missile and drone sites, naval capabilities, and coastal defense systems after Iran targeted shipping in the Strait of Hormuz. Iranian officials said the strikes also hit an army barracks, killing at least seven soldiers. CENTCOM Commander Admiral Brad Cooper says Iran has intentionally targeted civilians across the region by attacking seven commercial ships. The U.S. has surged its presence in the region with 19 warships, including two aircraft carriers and hundreds of warplanes. Iran responded with new attacks, launching drones at Jordan and striking U.S. military facilities in Kuwait and Bahrain. The IRGC declared the Strait of Hormuz would remain closed until the United States ends its acts of aggression. At the White House, President Donald Trump said the strait remains open. He dropped the idea of charging a 20% fee on all cargo ships using the strait, saying Gulf allies are prepared to increase investments in the United States instead.
13: Saudi Arabia, UAE, Qatar, Bahrain, and Kuwait, primarily, and then others. I spoke to all of them, and they would love to invest more money in the United States at record amounts. And this way, there's no fee.
12: The president pledged to continue hitting Iran hard and warned the attacks will expand to power plants and bridges next week. He also did not rule out seizing Karg Island, an Iranian hub for exporting oil. In Washington, Senate Democrats blocked debate on the annual defense bill, insisting Congress should authorize the military campaign in Iran before approving more than $1 trillion in defense spending. Meanwhile, the House is set to vote on Representative Tom Massie's proposal to bar State Department funding for Israel. House Minority Leader Hakeem Jeffries opposes the measure, saying it would also limit humanitarian aid and efforts to confront Hamas, Hezbollah, and other terrorist organizations. In Israel, Prime Minister Benjamin Netanyahu warned Tehran against testing Israel again.
14: Gone are the days when someone could strike us without facing a crushing blow in return.
12: At the same time, reports say President Trump urged Netanyahu to withdraw Israeli troops from Syria and Lebanon, reportedly telling him, "They don't want you there. You should redeploy." Israeli officials say there has been no change to the IDF's deployment. Prime Minister Benjamin Netanyahu is set to travel to Washington, D.C. on Saturday night for a visit through Tuesday to attend the memorial service for Senator Lindsey Graham. It's unclear if he'll meet with President Trump during his visit. Julie Stahl, CBN News, Jerusalem.
10: In all of this reporting, I don't understand the Democrats and their position on the funding of our Department of Defense. It makes no sense to me to hold back the money now. Any attempt to do so is actually supporting the Republican Guard. And I hope people start calling them out for that. We're in the middle of the war, whether you agree that we should be in it or not, we're in it. And so in everything we do, we need to support our military, we need to support our troops in the field, and we need to see this through to victory. We can't have this uncertain trumpet blowing all the time. Are we in? Are we out? Let's see it through to victory. And for me, victory means that regime changes, and they're no longer in charge of that economy. They no longer have millions, billions of dollars at their disposal to export terrorism around the world. Can we please recognize they are the largest exporter of terrorism? They sponsor terrorism all around the globe, not just in the Middle East. So let's take them at their word. Let's take them for what they say. Let's take them for what they do. And let's change that government. And all Americans need to be united behind that. In other news, after two deadly shootings, ICE has been ordered to temporarily halt vehicle stops. John Jessup has that story and more from our CBN News Bureau in Washington. John?
15: Thanks, Gordon. The order comes from the Department of Homeland Security. The latest incident happening in Maine, where officials say 26-year-old Johann Sebastian Guerrero tried to flee a traffic stop, and that an officer, fearing for public safety, opened fire. Guerrero was not the target of the ICE operation. He had entered the country illegally, but had authorization to work in the United States. Maine's senators are calling for an investigation. A similar incident happened in Texas last week. Border Czar Tom Homan said ICE and DHS want to examine the shootings to see if they could have been handled better or if additional training is needed. Well, the Supreme Court is seeking an additional $20 million for increased security. In a rare appearance before Congress, two justices shared how growing threats have affected even their families. CBN's George Thomas has the story.
16: On Monday, U.S. Capitol Police arrested a man with a gun after he asked for directions to the Supreme Court. The arrest comes as threats against judges nationwide have tripled over the past decade.
17: According to the U.S. Marshals Service, more than 200 federal judges have had threats made against them in this fiscal year alone.
18: For some of us, those threats have come very close, and all of us live with the knowledge that they may again materialize.
16: In a rare appearance before Congress, Supreme Court Justices Elena Kagan and Amy Coney Barrett spoke about the threats they and other judges face. They urged lawmakers to increase security funding.
19: Maybe I lack imagination, but I didn't expect that performing this service was going to put me in the position of explaining to my children what a bulletproof vest was and why I had to wear one.
16: Justice Barrett testified that after the 2022 abortion ruling, the danger came too close to home.
19: When threats to my life were particularly intense a few years ago, around the time of the Dobbs leak, my security detail sent me home with a bulletproof vest, and I carried it into my house, put it into my bedroom, dropped it down on a table, turned around, and my 12-year-old son was standing in the doorway of my bedroom. And he wanted to know what it was and why I had it.
16: Barrett, who was appointed by President Trump in 2020, also confirmed details of a swatting incident in May when police responded to false reports of violence at her home.
19: One of my teenage sons opened the door to go out with friends and saw in our street, it was full of police cars, who had responded to a false report of gunshots and raised voices in my home.
16: The justices asked lawmakers to approve a 53% increase in security funding over last year's budget.
20: Right now, each of us has a detail of between 4 and 8 security people. They accompany us pretty much everywhere. So life has changed a great deal for all of us.
16: George Thomas, CBN News.
1: Good morning.
15: Thank you, Georgia. Changing sign of the times. Pro-life advocates are outraged that Planned Parenthood has regained millions in taxpayer dollars. It happened after lawmakers allowed a federal funding ban to expire this month. Medical reporter Lori Johnson reports on their efforts to have it reinstated.
21: The so-called Big Beautiful Bill passed last year stripped $800 million in Medicaid funding that went to Planned Parenthood each year. Republicans wanted a permanent or 10-year ban, but a Senate rule knocked it down to just one.
22: There is no reason for us to be paying abortion vendors.
21: With the expiration of the ban, Planned Parenthood can now bill Medicaid for non-abortion care. Pro-life advocates maintain that money still ends up funding abortion.
22: They might say that it is the separation of fees, but these guys will come in and charge you to take your blood pressure, to consult on family planning, and to book your abortion appointment. And abortion is where they make their money.
21: Pro-life activist Lila Rose calls Republicans' neglect to extend the ban a moral failure in need of correction. Senator Josh Hawley added that not including a defunding provision in the immigration-focused bill that passed in June was a huge missed opportunity. Students for Life have demonstrated outside Republican National Committee headquarters demanding the GOP defund Planned Parenthood.
22: Social conservatives deserve to see Planned Parenthood and big abortion monies cut from our health care. If your health care kills or sterilizes people on purpose, you're doing it wrong.
23: Both sides of the Planned Parenthood funding issue are preparing for the midterm elections, which are now less than 4 months away.
21: Pro-abortion groups are reportedly spending more than $70 million in political ads attacking Republicans who voted to defund the abortion provider. Susan B. Anthony, Pro-Life America, plans to counter with $80 million to elect abortion opponents.
22: The midterms are coming up, and pro-life voters have been very clear that they want to see Planned Parenthood and big abortion defunded.
23: While the battle over federal funding for Planned Parenthood heats up, individual states are also addressing the issue.
21: The Supreme Court ruled last year that South Carolina can block Planned Parenthood from receiving state Medicaid reimbursements for both abortion and non-abortion procedures. 12 other states have also blocked or are attempting to block those reimbursements. Lori Johnson, CBN News.
15: Thank you, Lori. Gordon, back over to you.
10: In all of this debate, I don't understand why we don't have a culture that encourages motherhood. I've said it for decades. I'll say it again. It would be wonderful to live in a country that congratulated mothers and then said, we're with you in this. We know how tough it is to be a mother. We also know how expensive it is to be a mother. So why are we funding abortion when we could be funding mothers? We could be encouraging that. And you know, why aren't crisis pregnancy centers funded by the federal government? It just should be a complete turn and say, we want to encourage a future, and we want to encourage parenthood. We want to encourage families, and we want to do that very meaningfully. Wouldn't that be wonderful? That would be a culture that we could all applaud. Ashley?
11: Well, up next, it's a dangerous place to be a woman or a Jew, and Christians are treated like second-class citizens. All this and more is happening in Europe as the number of Muslims has grown to over 50 million. CBN News has the details coming up. Also ahead, baseball's night to let the stars shine. The best players from the American and National Leagues were on display in Philly last night. Hear their stories of faith on and off the field of dreams coming up later.
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10: Well, here's a stat you may not know. More than 50 million Muslims live in the UK and the European Union. And Islam continues to grow in numbers and influence. Some believe it will soon dominate the continent. And Dale Hurd has the story.
4: This Muslim call to prayer marks the 100-year anniversary of the opening of the Grand Mosque of Paris. Once the only official mosque in all of France, there are now almost 3,000, with more than 30,000 mosques across the European Union, including one of the newest, the Grand Mosque in Strasbourg. The number of Muslims in Europe and the United Kingdom has grown to more than 50 million. Making Islam the fastest-growing religion there. After 9/11, political leaders began welcoming large numbers of Muslims into Europe because they thought it could create harmonious multicultural societies. It hasn't worked out that way. Many European cities now are plagued with Muslim no-go zones, areas too dangerous for police to enter. The Dutch asylum minister canceled a visit to an asylum center last week because it was deemed a security risk. There's been a rape epidemic that statistics have tied to migrant men. And in Britain, social unrest over what's been called two-tier policing, preferential treatment for Muslims by police, has led to predictions of civil war. Austrian political scientist Dr. Rolf Schollhammer.
25: But we already have these signals. The suburbs of Paris, Malmö in Sweden, in Berlin, in Manchester, Liverpool, East London, where parts are controlled by Muslim gangs. Now, there is this attempt to kind of gloss it over and say, oh, no, these are just the birthing pains of the new great multicultural society. But I don't think that's what it is. Where young men are out in the streets and say, we want the caliphate.
4: The new multicultural societies in Europe and Britain have made it dangerous to be a woman or a Jew. In Brussels, on the one-year anniversary of the October 7th massacre, pro-Hamas demonstrators joined in a public prayer for Allah to burn the Jews. Joel Rubenfeld heads the Belgian League Against Antisemitism.
7: My city, Brussels, looks more and more like Gaza. It's just crazy. It's a tsunami of anti-Semitism. Every Jewish people I speak with in Belgium, they ask to themselves, where will we go?
4: In Britain, polls show a majority of Jews are considering leaving because of growing anti-Semitic violence.
26: A trend that was already evident before October 7th has simply metastasized out of control. We have rampant Islamist and leftist extremism in the UK, and perhaps more worrying still, we have authorities which are failing to do anything about it, or if they are acting, it's only acting to appease the extremists. So for a lot of British Jews, now we're starting to question our future here.
4: Britain is also reeling from a grooming gang scandal in which primarily Pakistani Muslim men raped and trafficked hundreds of thousands of white English girls over more than 10 years, while police and officials look the other way. And in this officially Christian nation, Christians find themselves as second-class citizens because of a system that favors Islam. King Charles recently changed his title in an official document from Defender of the Faith to Protector of the Space for Faith within the multi-faith nation. It means he will now also defend Islam. In an interview with CBN News, Dr. Gavin Ashenden, a pastor in the court of Queen Elizabeth II, accused Charles of breaking his coronation oath and says the late queen, who was a devout Christian, would consider Charles' reign a disaster.
5: I don't think she'd be very impressed by Charles's downgrading Christianity to one of a smorgasbord of faiths. We do need somebody who will protect the faith. We really ought to be able to stand in the public space and tell people what the Bible says or what the church teaches. We'd like to introduce people to Jesus, but to be told that we can't by the police, whilst at the same time Muslims are free to talk about Muhammad or even to be violent in Muhammad's name is a real problem. It's hard not to feel betrayed when the stakes are so high.
4: Former Muslim and Christian television host Brother Rashid says while Islamic doctrine does not allow for a Christian king like Charles to protect it, Muslims see this as another sign Islam will dominate one day.
8: Well, Muslims are happy that Europeans are opening the door for Islam, and that's what they want. And I grew up as a Muslim, and I always dreamed, because that's the mentality I grew up in. We all always dreamed that one day we will conquer Rome, we will conquer Europe, we will conquer America, and we will subdue them.
4: Brother Rashid adds that in Islam, mosques in Christian nations are seen as Muslim territory and act as forward military bases.
8: It's like a Trojan horse inside Western society. And they wanted to build it so they can claim it for Islam.
4: Both Brother Rashid and Dr. Schollhammer believe it may already be too late for parts of Western Europe and the United Kingdom. And their future now may have to be a choice between being dominated by Islam or civil war. Dale Hurd, CBN News.
10: Today, July 15th, 2026, is the 100th anniversary of the opening of the first mosque, that mosque in Paris. So in that 100 years, they've gone from one mosque to now they have 3,000 mosques throughout France. So yes, it is a Trojan horse. And yes, indeed, they view that in the mosque, they've imposed Sharia law. When you see those public prayers where they take over whole city blocks and streets and they bow down in prayer, what they're doing is claiming the land for Sharia. That's the purpose of that public declaration. And there's an obvious double standard. So Great Britain is arresting street preachers for preaching the gospel, but a Muslim gets to do that openly and no fear of arrest. In Finland, a member of their government is arrested for a 20-year-old post on social media and then convicted, that conviction held up by their Supreme Court. And it's literally a thought crime or a speech crime. But at the same time, you can have a public prayer where you call for burning Jews and there's no consequence at all. If that's not a double standard, I don't know what is. And then on top of it, you get the King of England denying his title as defender of the faith. That title goes back to Charlemagne, who's the grandson of Charles Martel, who's called Charles the Hammer. He won the Battle of Tours, and he stopped the Muslim invasion coming out of Spain that was to take over all of France. And his grandson then said, I want to be a defender of the Christian faith. That's what that means, a defender of the faith against a Muslim invasion. For Charles to abdicate that position and say, no, I want to be a defender of all faiths. Well, the Muslims don't recognize you as that, but the Christians definitely feel abandoned. You have denied the very civilization that created all these freedoms. Let's realize where we come from. Let's realize our culture and what it means. And let's take a look around the world and who has already awakened to the problem. Here's something you may not know. In Japan, it's illegal to build a mosque. They say, no, not on our land. You don't get to do that. If Japan can do it, well, then why can't the rest of the world to say, no, this is not some freedom of religion. This is not in some multicultural experience. We know what you're up to. We know that you're trying to take over our entire culture, our government, and we know the hatred that is coming out of your sermons. When you encourage people to burn the Jews, Well, no, that's not any kind of freedom of religion or freedom of speech or freedom of assembly. That's hate speech, and that's writ large for everyone to hear. Let's hear it and recognize what we're dealing with. And just as Charlemagne did, we need defenders of the faith. Ashley?
11: 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Inside coverage you won't see anywhere else from last night's All-Star Game. That's coming up. And also ahead, Was It Something I Said? That's the title of a new book on everyday etiquette. Learn how to avoid awkward moments in relationships, work, and life when author Alison Shepherdeck joins us live ahead on today's show.
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10: They're the biggest stars in baseball. Last night, they showcased their talents at the All-Star Game, where the American League shut out the National League 4-0. CBN's Will Dawson reports from Philadelphia.
17: For most major leaguers, making the big leagues is the fulfillment of a lifelong dream. And an All-Star selection, well, it's one of the highest honors in the sport. But talk to some of these players, and they'll tell you their greatest identity has nothing to do with baseball.
18: More than anything, your identity is in Jesus, and then after that, it's faith and family, right? It's just, I love my wife. I've got a newborn son now, so it's just kind of, my life has completely changed this year, and it's been amazing. Without Jesus, it's kind of hard to put into words. It's just that's what's supposed to come first, what does come first, and then everything after that, you're just doing it for him.
17: Your identity could be in being an All-Star or being on a baseball team that's challenging for the division, but it's not.
19: No, the things of this world, they're never as fulfilling as you believe they're going to be. The goalpost continues moving, and you never find true fulfillment. It's peace, it's joy, it's happiness. My belief in Christ, it's foundational in my life, and it truly means everything.
27: The game is, it's a game, and I think, you know, our identity belongs in Jesus Christ, and he defines who we are. The things he's done for me and the ways I've seen him work in my life, I'll never be able to repay that debt, but thankfully, you know, he doesn't ask us to. He just wants that relationship with him. And, you know, I hope to have that every day of my life.
28: I have the verse Colossians 3:23 in my Instagram bio. And for me, it's whatever you do, do with all your heart, as for the Lord, not for man. And to me, that applies directly to baseball. It's, you know, the reason I'm doing this is because I want to be a light. I want to shine for him. And, you know, when I go on the field, I want my play and my attitude to reflect him, and that's the biggest goal at the end of the day.
29: Yeah, it means everything. I do everything to glorify him. You know, I have a
0: a platform to be able to, you know, express my love toward the Lord. And like I said, I do everything to glorify Him.
28: The prayer that I say every game is just kind of good or bad, win or lose, like the glory is always yours. And, you know, get the chance to be here, get the chance to play in the major leagues, because that's always been a dream of mine. And, you know, just trying to keep leaning on Him and then see where it can take me.
1: With my play on the field and just the person I can be within the clubhouse, if I can bring in more people to Christ, that would be, you know, number one, more than playing well or doing anything like that. So I feel like we're here for a reason, and that reason is to, you know, shed God's love amongst other players and other coaches and fans, etc.
15: For me, my faith's obviously a huge part of who I am, not just on the field and the competitor that I am, but also just the person, the husband, the son, the friend. You know, all the sacrifices that people have made in my life, none of them compare to the sacrifices that Jesus made for us. And, you know, that gives me the freedom to live my life the way that I'm doing now. And I'm just super grateful and super blessed to be in that position because of, you know, what He did on the cross.
16: Yeah, you know, I'm always thanking God for every moment of my career, every day. You know, it's, you got to have a relationship with God, and it's so special that, you know, I thank Him every day for everything He has done for me, because it's not easy every single day. You just got to go and give it 100% and give it all you can, and things will turn around.
20: Pause. 2 Timothy 1:7 is the verse that's on your glove. What does that verse mean to you?
21: Yeah, I mean, God hasn't given us a spirit of fear. I think that's the biggest one. You know, a power and love and of a sound mind. But when you're out there pitching, why be scared? Why not? He's given us the ability to think clearly, to go out there and compete, you know, in His image, and not letting anything get in the way of that. So why should anything get in the way of that? That's kind of how I think about it. But I'm Paul Skeens, who plays baseball, not Paul Skeens, the baseball player.
20: A lot of guys put their identity in it being an all-star, which is amazing, being a baseball player, which is amazing. What do you put your identity in?
22: In Jesus, because baseball can come and go in a heartbeat, but Jesus is everlasting. So when you put your identity in a sport like that and things go bad, then you're looking to, you're wondering who you are, but when my identity is in Christ, I always know who I am.
10: Such an American game, and it's wonderful to hear them. Here are the all-stars, mm-hmm. and they're all saying, my identity is in Christ.
13: Yeah.
10: Baseball can come and go. But I think culturally, we're seeing a shift. Ashley has become a soccer fan because of World Cup.
13: That is true. That is true. I mean, I'm not like a hardcore fan or anything, but I find myself checking, okay, what are the brackets, who won, who's up next, what time's the game. Yeah, but I heard you have also become a soccer fan.
10: I got a quiz you now.
13: Oh, geez.
10: So,
13: okay.
10: Can you explain to me how you get offsides in soccer?
13: That I don't know. That's what I'm saying.
10: I don't even think the players know.
13: I mean,
10: it's like, and they do this examination, it's like a millimeter over something, you know, it's like, what in the world? How do you know?
13: I don't know.
10: In football, I know when you're offsides.
13: Well, even in football, I don't know that much. But, you know, I'm just here to support and whichever team I'm rooting for.
10: Who are you rooting for now?
13: Well, I kind of am rooting for England. But
10: really?
13: I want
10: Argentina.
13: You want Argentina.
10: Yeah. Well, okay. I like old guys.
13: You like what is it, Messi? He's like the older,
10: he's my hero. So
13: yeah,
10: he's still playing at such a high level.
13: Oh, and, absolutely.
10: I would like to see him win again. It would be great. But it's going to be a great match.
13: Oh,
10: it's happening today at 3 o'clock.
13: Yeah.
10: And then the final
13: on Sunday, which thankfully it's on a weekend, so we don't have meetings or anything like that.
10: I was with a group from France last night celebrating Bastille Day, and they were all depressed. And they said, if you're Spanish, you're still welcome here. And they were in mourning.
13: I'm sure they are. Yeah.
10: Well, enough of this. You can join reporter Will Dawson for Fuel the Fire, a weekly sports podcast that's Christ-centered. Will breaks down what's happening at athletics today, talks with some of the biggest names in sports, all from a faith perspective. You can watch Fuel the Fire on YouTube, or you can listen wherever you get your podcasts. It's also available on the CBN Family app. So it's a wonderful program. Yeah. And you go, Will. That's a great shot of Will. I didn't know.
13: Look at him.
10: I didn't know he could throw the ball that fast.
13: Speed ball?
10: Look at that.
13: Fastball? Whatever it's called.
10: Okay.
13: All right, everyone.
10: He's, he's getting to be an old guy too. So.
11: But he's doing great, doing big things. Make sure you check out the podcast. All right, everyone, well, still ahead. She's a former attorney, NBC News anchor, and West Wing staffer. Alison Shepardek left it all behind to elevate etiquette. And she'll tell us why when she joins us live later on today's 700 Club. So stay with us.
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5: Welcome back to Washington for this CBN News Break. A solemn moment at the U.S. Capitol here in Washington. Darlene Graham officially was sworn in as senator from South Carolina. Senate Pro Tem Chuck Grassley conducted the ceremony in the old Senate chamber. Darlene is the sister of Senator Lindsey Graham, who died suddenly over the weekend. She will serve the remainder of his term, which ends in early January. Republicans will hold a primary to pick a candidate for his seat in August. Well, the sun may be setting on the semi-annual ritual of resetting the clock. The House of Representatives voted to make daylight savings time permanent. So instead of springing forward and falling back, the extended evening hours of summer would linger all year. The sun would also rise later in the morning. Individual states would be allowed to opt out if they desire. The bill still has to pass the Senate. Not sure how we all feel about that. You can always get the latest from CBN News from our website at cbnnews.com. Gordon and Ashley will be back with more of the 700 Club right after this.
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11: Well, awkward situations, conversational faux pas, Alison Shepardek has seen and heard them all. And now she's written a book with a new take on everyday etiquette.
0: Alison Shepardek is well aware of the importance of etiquette in one's public and private life. Having been a news anchor and assistant staff secretary in the White House, proper outward appearance and public speaking skills have always been essential for her. Since 2022, Alison has been sharing these helpful tips with hundreds of thousands of social media followers to help them avoid awkward social moments. In her new book, Was It Something I Said?, Alison teaches everyday etiquette and explains how she left a secure career in law and public service to start an etiquette business.
11: All right. Well, please welcome to the 700 Club, Alison Shepardek. Alison, thank you so much for being with us today.
1: Thank you so much for having me.
11: Yes, I'm so excited to get into this. Okay, so your book is called Was It Something I Said? Everyday Etiquette to Avoid Awkward Moments in Relationships, Work, and Life. Okay, how did you even get into wanting to really elevate everyday etiquette and help people out with all this stuff?
1: Well, I started focusing on etiquette when my husband and I were engaged to be married. I had just turned 22, and I had all of these wedding etiquette questions that I didn't know the answer to, like, does every cousin get a plus one, and who sits where,
11: yeah.
1: And these various questions were coming up. Mm-hmm. So I got myself my first etiquette book, which originally was written in the 1950s, thinking that I would just turn to the pages that had the answers that I was looking for.
11: Yeah.
1: And I found myself reading that first book cover to cover.
11: Wow.
1: And eventually saw, through connecting with people on social media, that it was time for a modern book to help people with what they're dealing with today.
11: Absolutely. Definitely needed. Well, we had teased this before, but you've had careers in television. You were also a West Wing White House staffer. You were also an attorney. Amazing girl. You're like the real life Elle Woods.
1: Wow, thank you.
11: But, like, you know, talk about how you learned the importance of etiquette, especially in those environments.
1: Well, when I started with that first book, I thought that I was just reading it to learn what I needed to know to be a bride in a wedding. But then I realized that I was really interested in what etiquette informs us about emotional intelligence and soft skills. And I found it very helpful as a news reporter, especially trying to make people comfortable in interviews or comfortable on television or developing a rapport with sources. And then I moved to Washington, where I was in law school and I was practicing law and working in government. And that's a town where it's really built on relationships. Mm-hmm. And you stand out by being someone that can be trusted and someone who's magnanimous and someone who has these soft skills, because the academic credentials are like table stakes, and it's the soft skills that really set you apart. And so I was really interested in this topic. I got a certification to teach both North American and British etiquette, not necessarily thinking I would leave the practice of law, but thinking more that this was like a non-traditional personal growth opportunity for myself. And it was while I was in this program that I was around other people with thriving businesses, and I saw it as proof of concept, and then I started to share more.
11: Wow, that's amazing. Well, I mean, as I said, you were in the White House. You know, obviously first impressions are so important, but how important are those first impressions, especially in an environment like the U.S. government or the White House?
1: Yes, and it matters in the White House, but it matters no matter where you are.
11: Yeah.
1: And oftentimes people don't like to admit this, because we don't like to admit that we judge books by their cover. Mm. But as someone who has written a book, I can say that the data suggests that we do.
11: That is factual.
1: But the reality is, and perhaps you can relate working in television, that we notice what people look like before we notice what they sound like, before we notice what they say.
11: Yeah.
1: And I don't say that to say that we need to walk around with the pressure of looking like a supermodel all the time. But I encourage people to think about, like, if you were the creative director for a movie starring you, what direction would you give? Mm. How would this person dress? How yeah. would you describe their posture and how they yeah. walk into a room? Because all of these things have a really powerful impact on the way that we're perceived.
4: Yeah, absolutely. Well, what is the difference between manners and etiquette?
1: That's a great question. So manners and etiquette are very related, but they're not the same. Mm-hmm. So manners are all about integrity, honesty, mm-hmm. respect, and etiquette tells us what to do in a given scenario. Mm-hmm. So manners are like the constant, and then the etiquette is different according to the scenario. So mm-hmm. I like to think of, like, if you were going to a Taylor Swift concert or if you were going to the National Symphony Orchestra, yeah. the way you would dress, the way you would cheer, the way we, yes. you would behave would be different. One right. is not better than the other, but it's a different etiquette that applies.
4: Yeah, absolutely. Well, what is your unique twist on etiquette? Because, I mean, let's be honest, a lot of people, when they hear the word etiquette, they think of, like, high society, and it's not really for me. But you're talking about everyday etiquette, and it's things that everyone should be aware of. What is your twist on modern-day etiquette?
1: My twist on etiquette is that it's all about kindness, and yeah. it's all about seeing the dignity in every human person that you encounter. Yeah. So it's not about showing off, it's not about being pretentious, and it doesn't mm-hmm. only matter in formal scenarios or expensive scenarios. It's really about showing respect to others and yourself yeah. in your everyday life.
4: I love that. And another thing I love that you talk about in the book, that there's no shame in making mistakes, especially yes. when it comes to etiquette or manners or that sort of thing. You know, how can we maybe walk back our mistakes if we make them?
1: Well, I think remember that apologizing is such a beautiful and powerful thing. Mm-hmm. If you can think about the times in your life when someone has apologized to you mm-hmm. in a significant way that made you feel really honored and valued,
4: yeah.
1: it's wonderful. It's really special. And as humans, we invariably make our mistakes knowingly or unknowingly. Yeah. And so being able to own them and move forward is yeah. a really mature skill to develop.
4: Yeah. Well, I'd love to ask you, what are your, like, maybe top two etiquette tips? But then also, maybe what are some unusual etiquette, like, guidelines that you talk about in the book? One of them, I just have to point out, is about bacon. Okay. Everyone loves bacon. And there was a question about, like, is bacon a finger food? But what is your answer?
1: So my answer to bacon is that it depends on the consistency of it. So
4: okay.
1: if it's, like, crunchy and not yeah. as oily, then it can be a finger food. But if it's going to be really oily, then I would use a fork
4: and
1: a knife.
4: Yeah.
1: But also, set yourself up for success. Like, just because yeah. something's available doesn't mean that it's the greatest choice if it's going to be distracting mm. if you're, like, let's say, at breakfast with your boss.
4: Yeah, yeah, absolutely. Okay, what is another, like, top etiquette tip or guideline that you would give someone?
1: So I would say, even if you have anxiety in conversation, focus more on listening to what the other person is saying and less on what you're going to say next. And oftentimes this comes from a place of people being uncomfortable in social interactions, but when you're not really listening to what the other person is saying, the conversation becomes very disjointed.
4: Yep.
1: So that's another one. And then I would say, come prepared for your life, no matter what you do,
4: yeah.
1: with some topics that you're comfortable discussing. So mm-hmm. small talk topics, I generally don't recommend starting if you're just getting to know someone and you don't know anything about them and you're not at an event or an organization that is, say, about politics or about faith. Mm-hmm. I'd say stay away from things like money, sex, politics, mm-hmm. religion, mm-hmm. and health status. But that leaves plenty of room for yeah. other things like hobbies, sports, food, culture, yeah. travel, current events that aren't controversial in a political nature. Mm-hmm. So come prepared with those things. And when you're thinking of what can I talk about with people, don't be mm-hmm. thinking what's going to make me sound really impressive or make me mm-hmm. sound really smart. The result may be that you sound impressive or smart, but the goal should be connection,
4: right.
1: not impressing.
4: Yeah, I love that. It's all about kindness and listening to the other person. Allison, mm-hmm. thank you so much for being with us today. And thank you for this book. I know it's really going to be a helpful guiding tool for a lot of people. So thank you.
1: Thank you so much
4: yeah,
1: for having me.
4: Of course. All right, everyone. Well, Allison's book is called Was It Something I Said? And it's available wherever books are sold. Make sure you get your hands on this. Gordon, over to you.
10: Well, coming up later, we've got your email questions. Sarah writes in, when praying for healing, but doing so in panic and fear, does this stop God from answering the prayer? Well, stay tuned for the answer. It's coming up.
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11: Ingrid loves to play when she's not in pain. 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
13: For 6-year-old Ingrid, childhood has been anything but carefree. When she was 2 years old, she developed an umbilical hernia.
14: When I play, my hernia starts hurting and I have to stop. I lie down and sleep for a while.
13: Ingrid is close to her younger brother, Pedro. He tries to comfort her when she's suffering.
14: We did not know what to do for her. If she wants water, I bring it to her and stay with her until she falls asleep.
13: Ingrid's mother, Adelaida, is a single parent, raising 3 children. She works as a day laborer and could not afford an operation to repair her daughter's hernia.
15: I prayed for wisdom. I thought, how can I afford surgery? All I could do was try to manage the pain so she wouldn't keep suffering.
14: One day, I was playing with my dolls when my hernia started hurting. It was a really bad pain. My mom gave me medicine, but it didn't work.
13: Then, thanks to you, Operation Blessing paid for Ingrid to receive the surgery she needed to repair the hernia.
14: I finally got my surgery and I feel great. Now we get to play together all the time.
15: I am very blessed because she has fully recovered. I really appreciate the people who helped pay for her operation. I never imagined we would receive help like this. Thank you.
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0: And I called him old, and that's because he's looking like Reed Richards of the Fantastic Four. He's got the gray temples on there. So he is Mr. Fantastic. And you called that a speedball.
1: I meant fastball. That's what I meant. Obviously, I'm not
0: speedball means something else, but that's
1: when
0: okay.
1: It comes to
0: but
1: sports.
0: I'm thinking, let's take this whole Fantastic Four thing to another level.
1: Oh.
0: He is, that's Johnny Storm. He is throwing out the human torch there.
1: Oh, snap. Okay, yeah, he is. Absolutely.
0: So next time you see Will, just call him Mr. Fantastic.
1: Well, let's plug the podcast again. Fuel the
0: that's
1: fire
0: what we're doing.
1: With Will
0: that's,
1: Dawson.
0: Okay.
1: We're sports,
0: and it's
1: culture,
0: available on CBN
1: Faith
0: Family,
1: Alive.
0: On YouTube, on Spotify. I don't know what that purple one is. What is that? Do you know that?
1: Oh, I think it's Apple Podcasts.
0: That's Apple.
1: Podcasts.
0: Apple's purple mm-hmm. with the.
1: That's
0: I don't
1: right.
0: know. What does that
1: yeah.
0: sign mean?
1: You can watch it anywhere.
0: I'm
1: okay.
0: old.
1: Okay. Well,
0: I'm
1: now
0: old too.
1: They want to hear from you.
0: And speaking
1: of
0: going gray, thanks for all the comments about me finally saying I give up. My siblings came to me a while ago. I'm not going to say how long, and said, you know, if you're going to stay on television, you can't be gray. And so
1: I
0: went, okay. So now I'm finally free to be me. So
1: you're free. Okay.
0: But thanks for all the comments.
1: You look very wise.
0: Oh.
1: Very wise. All right. Well, this is.
0: I think that was some kind of slam. I don't know how to respond. I'm having an awkward conversation right now. How do I deal with this? I need to go back to that interview.
1: Yes,
0: I should
1: absolutely.
0: Get that book.
1: I'll give you the book.
0: What's
1: all right,
0: the
1: well,
0: title?
1: This is,
0: what's the title?
1: Is it something I said? That's yes. the title. Okay, well, Sarah is asking, all right, shifting gears here, your email questions.
0: We got to answer questions here.
1: She's asking, when praying for healing, but doing so in panic and fear, does this stop God from answering the prayer?
0: You have an answer to this.
1: Well, I was going to say, I don't think it does.
0: I know it doesn't.
1: Okay, great. I was like, is that the right? Exactly. I was like, is that the right answer?
0: The love of God.
1: Exactly.
0: Okay, let's just stand
1: on
0: scripture.
1: Amen.
0: I am convinced nothing can hinder you from the love of Christ. Nothing can separate you. Mm-hmm. So when you stand praying, get that there's no sin you can commit that will separate you from him. There's no power in heaven and earth. There's no principality. There's nothing that can separate you from the love of Christ. How much does he love you? Even when you were sinners, we were all sinners. Even in that, he said, I'm going to die for you. Isn't that wonderful? So get it straight how much he loves us, even when we're awkward. Even when we make mistakes, even when we don't know how to pray, even when we don't know what to do, he's already made the way. Nothing can separate you from his love. I think I'm preaching.
1: You are.
0: Here's a word from Romans. We know that all things work together for good to those who love God, to those who are the called according to his purpose. God bless. We'll see you tomorrow.
2: Thursday, the voice of God.
3: Of course, this had to be God.
2: With an odd request.
3: It made absolutely no sense.
2: The story of a couple who obeyed the calling.
4: When God tells her something, she will drop everything.
2: How one small act of faith.
3: It was like she went white.
5: That sounds crazy.
2: Blessed two families 4 years later.
5: And then everybody started crying.
2: Thursday, on the 700 Club.
6: Mordecai Shaftel was born into one of Georgia's first Jewish families. By 17, he was a successful merchant in Savannah. And when the war broke out several years later, Shaftel didn't hesitate to give his time and money to the Patriot cause. He joined an underground network known as the Sons of Liberty, with other patriots like Paul Revere, Samuel Adams, and Patrick Henry. And in 1776, he spearheaded the American campaign to expel the British from Savannah. As quartermaster, he bought food, uniforms, and weapons for the troops, often paying for them out of his own pocket. He was given the rank of colonel, making him the highest-ranking Jewish man in the Continental Army.
7: Jewish Patriots of the American Revolution. Available now.
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4: In scripture we read, Jesus mentions there was a woman who was, you know, sick and that Satan had bound this woman. I'm curious, you know, obviously as a priest, I'm sure you've run into our old adversary on occasion.
5: Oh, yeah.
4: Do you encounter healings that you believe are the result of just the enemy or spiritual oppression?
5: Absolutely, yeah. One day this woman came into my shop and she looked green. She looked very sick. And I said, are you okay? She said, no, I've got a really bad headache. And I'm standing next to her, and you know, and I'm watching my hands do this, and it's totally involuntary. I put my hands on her head, and she looked at me and said, what did you do? The pain is gone. And that's where it began.
6: That's where your healing
5: yes.
6: ministry?
5: Yes, yes.
6: And did, right when there. You were doing that, did you have any idea what was happening?
5: Not at all. To be honest, it scared the bejeebus out of me. I was a Marine. I had a hangover. It was Sunday morning. Never had any training. Rented scuba diving equipment. The weight belt was too heavy for my weight. Went down to 70 feet. I looked up thinking, I don't know how to get from here to there. It's like looking at the ceiling thinking, how do I get from here to there? I didn't know how to release the weight belt. I knew my last breath was death. I was crawling through the valley of the shadow of death. I came to a point where I looked left. There was hell. It was a mockery of heaven. It was black. It was dark. It was oozing darkness. It was just... And I screamed, no!
7: We also had members who fought in the war to fight for the cause of liberty.
8: Making sure that army is staffed and supplied. He's able to identify British intelligence agents and send that information on to Washington. After they've served in the army, they look forward to a government which gives to bigotry no sanction, to persecution no assistance.
9: Washington's words are powerful because they express an idea of a world that's different from the one everybody grew up in.
10: This ideal of religious freedom is going to be part of the government, but is it really meant for everyone?
8: Is this going to be a place where you can be free to say what you want about God?
6: Welcome to Heaven Meets Earth. I'm your co-host, Abby Robertson, and as always, joined by...
4: Ryan Bethay, the other co-host.
6: And Ryan, I'm excited today because a few weeks ago we had your pastor on, and today our very special guest is the man, the wonderful man who married my husband and I, the Reverend...
5: What a lovely privilege that was. I'll never forget it.
6: 7 years ago today, almost.
5: Happy almost anniversary.
6: Thank you, Reverend Nigel Mumford. And I am just so excited. I feel like the Holy Spirit has been all over bringing you on the podcast since the very beginning. You are a guest that we have wanted to speak to because I'm sitting here in front of a pile of books that you have written that are all about what God has done in your life and just the incredible revelations that the Lord has given you. But I want to kick things off today because we recently had a guest on, author John Burke, who has studied close to 1,500 people who've had near-death experiences. And after we did that, you know, I told Ryan, it's like, we really need to bring on a person who has had a near-death experience and an encounter seeing heaven or seeing hell. And we got a bonus because you've seen both.
5: I have.
6: And so I think we should just start there. Mm-hmm. If you wouldn't mind sharing.
4: It's a long trip. Did you have a layover in one of them?
5: Well, I had a return trip, thank God.
4: Oh.
6: Praise the Lord.
5: A return ticket, yeah. I mean, where does one begin on this? I had the swine flu, being in a coma for 3 weeks and expected to die. I was not expected to live. So I left my body, went up through the ceiling, went up into heaven. And I've written about it in my book based on Paul, who said, I know a person who's caught up to the third heaven. And I love the way he spoke about that in the third person, as if I know a person, but it's about him, because we know it was about when he was stoned. Not on earth. You know, he was stoned by stones. But just realizing that afterwards, but knowing that I got a glimpse of heaven, but a glimpse of hell. The glimpse of hell was frightening. I was crawling through the valley of the shadow of death. knowing that I was paralyzed, not knowing I was, but I was paralyzed from the neck down. And I was crawling using my elbows and not knowing what was going on. But I was crawling down this path that was bellied smooth, just sliding down this path. And I came to a point where I looked left and there was hell, and it was a mockery of heaven. It was black, it was dark, it was oozing darkness. It was just, and I screamed, no! And I just got a glimpse of the mockery of hell. I mean, it was awful. The mockery of heaven, the pure darkness, the pure ravage, the pure, it was horrible. But then it was as if the Lord led me on to go straight and around the corner, and there was the beauty of hell, heaven, excuse me. And it was absolutely beautiful. It really was very calming, very beautiful.
6: Was someone escorting you as you were having, so no, you were
5: well,
6: just...
5: actually, yes, it was, funny enough, because I would stop exhausted every now and again, and I'd look up, and there was Jesus on the cross. He had his arms out. He was literally nailed to the cross. His head was falling to the right. And he was egging me on with his eyes. He wasn't saying anything. He was like, doing this, keep going, keep going. And then he'd appear here and appear here. So, yes, he was there. But I didn't see anybody except Jesus at that point. But it's beautiful. I have no fear of death. In combat, I had a year of my life in combat, and I spent every day, every hour, fearing what would happen. What's it going to be? What's it feel like to get shot? What's it going to feel like to lose a limb? What's the bomb going to do? Absolute fear of death. And then now I have no fear at all of death whatsoever. I don't like pain, and I've had a lot of pain, physical pain and emotional pain, but no fear of death at all. It's beautiful. Don't worry about death. Have fun, enjoy your life. Yeah.
6: Amen.
5: Come on. Yeah.
6: Well, I've heard you describe hell as so much worse than you say most people realize. Mm. But what are some of the images you remember from when you got to see and experience a little glimpse of heaven?
5: It was a process of leaving, trying to say goodbye to my wife, couldn't, getting up into the heavens, into the stars, and looking at all the white dots. And then seeing what looked like a book. It looked like a bar about a mile wide and about 6 miles high. And all these dots from the stars came in onto this page as if I was looking at the Book of Life. And I would look at this page and look at all the dots thinking, I'm supposed to look under each dot to see who they are, you know, like a scrapbook, really. And I'd look under each name and couldn't see anything. But then I'd look at the light and then I knew who they were. It was extraordinary, as if I knew who they were. It was like I'd seen the whole Book of Life, all the people who had been entered into the Book of Life. And then I saw a blade of grass for ages, just one blade of grass. It was about the size of my finger. And I just observed that blade of grass for ages. And then there were other blades of grass. And then there were three granite steps. And then there were three beautiful tulips, beautiful, perfect tulips, obviously representing the Trinity. And then I saw my house in heaven. And ladies, there was no kitchen in the house, just to help you on that one, no kitchen in heaven. However, there was under the house, it was triangular shape, it wasn't square, all made of glass, and underneath each room there was a little area where there was a gold chalice and a chain, and there was living water flowing through the bottom of the house, and that sort of regulated the heat and the cooling of the house. But you could, I took the chalice and sipped the water. And if you wanted fish and chips, it tasted like fish and chips. If you wanted a scotch and ginger, it was a scotch and ginger. It was extraordinary. And I drank, a lot of the living water. It was terrific.
6: And it was recognizable as your house, even though it was different?
5: Yes, yeah. Oh, it was totally glass. It was totally glass. It was held together with red, fire engine red, L-shaped angle iron. And the amazing thing for me was that I was in room number one in the ICU to start with, which had no windows. But my wife had suggested that they move me to a room where there were windows. So I was moved from, my house was numbered the letter 8, but it was 8 on its side, which is infinity. Mm-hmm. And it was infinity. And I was moved from the room 1 in the ICU to room 8 in the ICU. And it was just such a God incidence.
11: Wow.
5: 8 being infinity, of course.
11: How long did this, it sounds like you were up there for ages, but on Earth, how long were you out?
5: I was out for 3 weeks. As I said, I was not expected to die. I mean, I was not expected to live. All my stats were very, very low. When they moved me, everything crashed. That's why I had a bed saw. I had a 5/8 of an inch deep bed saw, 2 fingers wide, where you could put your fingers in it, and they did. It was very, very painful. I had a trach and both lungs punctured, and a feeding tube, of course, because I couldn't eat or swallow. So it was very unpleasant. But heaven was beautiful. I got to tell you, when I came out of the coma, you've got to hear this story. It's brilliant. So I come to, and I'm not sure who I am or where I am and what's going on. And I saw these two guys with white coats and about 10 or 11 younger people around them. And I thought the white coats were angels. I couldn't see their wings. Yeah. I was looking beyond them. They got no wings. I realized they were doctors. They were there doing grand rounds, but they also wanted to see what my mental capacity was, because I'd been on 100% oxygen for 3 weeks. You know, normally you get brain damage, mm-hmm. you know, a little bit of, I didn't get any brain damage. No brain damage. But I said, doctor, and they all, do you remember E.F. Hutton? Mm-mm. Now, E.F. Hutton, the advertisement for E.F. Hutton was, when E.F. Hutton speaks, everybody stops and listens. So all these guys moved in to see what I was going to say. And I said, doctor. And I said, and I could only do one word, one breath at that point. And I said, doctor, will I ever be able to play the piano again? And he said, oh, yes. And I said, well, that was funny. I couldn't play it before I was sick. And they all died laughing, and I laughed, and I thought, I think I'm okay.
11: Wow.
5: Yeah, yeah.
6: What was your experience like? You see heaven. How did you come back? Do you remember coming back to your body?
5: No, I wish I did. Mm-hmm. I mean, there's a series of things that I, again, wrote about in the book, but no, I wish I could remember that.
6: Yeah. And I want to ask, because you came back and you're still in the hospital. And this was one thing John Burke said, that a lot of people who have these near-death experiences and then return, it is a massive answer to prayer. Oftentimes their loved ones have been interceding, praying, Lord, please heal them. Please bring them back. They come back, and they come back into bodies that are still broken, bodies that are still sick. And one thing that he said is that a lot of them come back and experience depression because they have just experienced the glory of heaven. And
5: didn't want to come back.
6: Yeah.
5: Exactly. Well, the first time I definitely didn't want to come back when I drowned in 1975. That's another story.
6: Well, let's hear that one.
5: Well, it was very silly. I was a Marine. I had a hangover. It was Sunday morning. Never had any training. Rented scuba diving equipment. The boat weight belt was too heavy for my weight. I went down to 70 feet. I looked up thinking, I don't know how to get from here to there. It's like looking at the ceiling thinking, how do I get from here to there? So I bolted and went up, but I also choked. There was water in my mask. I didn't know how to clear the mask and choked. So when I reached the top, I ripped my mask off, screaming help, and was being dragged under because the weight was so heavy. I didn't know how to release the weight belt. Screamed help a few times, and then I knew my last breath was death. And it was terrifying, holding my breath for as long as I possibly could. And then as I breathed, it was an incredible peace. It was just, it's like I breathed in the peace of God. It was an extraordinary feeling, absolute peace. And then lights out. I woke up in the back of a car throwing up vast quantities of salt water and was in hospital for 3 days. So it was another near death. But what was amazing with that was that there's this yellow tube just big enough to fit in. It was like this big tube going to heaven over the horizon. And it was as if this tube was sucking me up, and I got up to my waist. It didn't take me all the way, and then, boom, I was thrown up.
6: So that, it was almost like, because I've heard it described as a tunnel.
5: Yes,
6: so
5: it was a tunnel, but absolutely. It was this, like, umbilical cord to heaven.
6: Yeah, so that's what you kind of started seeing, yes, and then, boom.
5: Yes. And the yellow, I can't even describe the color. It was absolutely incredible, intense, beautiful color, yeah. But that didn't cure my fear of death, not that one. That gave me a fear of swimming and scuba diving, which I've never done since. Although I'm able to snorkel now, which is good.
12: It started as a simple chapel service.
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16: 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There was just continual worship and continual prayer.
12: From CBN Films.
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6: I mean, it's just remarkable. Most people will never have one near-death experience. You have two. And the way the Lord has used you here on earth, I mean, because you have a prolific healing ministry. And I feel like that's just kind of a good segue to start talking about how God has used you. And just what was it like when you came back from heaven and you realized it's real? Like, this is all real. Your faith, there's without a shadow of a doubt, God is real.
5: It was a process because I was so confused for quite a while because of the drugs. They put me in a medical coma. So it was trying to sort things out, trying to understand things. The scuba diving accident wasn't really Christ-centered. Was I a Christian? Yes, but a nominal Christian at the time. Mm-hmm. It was more recovery in the hospital as they took out 62 inch and a half suture needles out of my feet with a scalpel. They took about 5 or 10 out a day, and that was really painful. So I suffered from that, but it was stupid. I mean, you know, young Marine, stupidity, you're not going to die, you know, silly. But coming back, it's totally changed my life. It really has. Mainly because the first time I preached from a wheelchair, about 400 people came to the service because they'd all been praying for us. The diocese webpage crashed because people were praying all over the world, which is incredibly humbling to know that.
6: This was when you had swine flu?
5: Swine flu. I would always preach, all my sermons include, Lord, I believe, help my unbelief. I've said that for years until this point where I would say, Lord, I believe, but I didn't need to say help my unbelief because I was alive. I'd had a Lazarus experience. Mm-hmm. He resurrected me. And I didn't need to say help my unbelief because I know he saved my life. And I've seen many other people being healed, but when my life has been saved, it's a game changer, you know, because I have no doubt whatsoever that when we pray, something always happens. Mm-hmm. Something always happens when we pray, and we need to know that and be reminded of that, quite frankly.
11: Mm-hmm. Mm. I'm curious a little bit. So you mentioned you were a nominal Christian. What has been your faith journey? Actually, maybe you can give the listeners a little bit of a background, because you know, you can go online in some places and get ordained reverend, but you didn't just do an online certification. Yeah. You actually have some, you know, as evidenced by your very cool,
5: my
11: hardware.
5: The hardware. You know? Well, it's actually real silver, so, you know.
11: Oh, so it works.
5: Oh, yeah, absolutely.
11: Absolutely.
5: It's okay. A real thing.
11: We can chat. We'll try it later.
5: okay, yeah.
11: But I'm curious, so what's been your journey of faith? Did you grow up in a believing household, and when did you decide to become clergy?
5: I grew up, well, I haven't yet. I'm still working on it, to be honest. Where did you grow up? I haven't yet. No, but I grew up in a Christian household. We're walking distance to the church. My dad became a vicar at 51, and ironically, I was ordained at 51. Not the same year, of course, because that would be a bit of a miracle. But we'd walk to church. But you know what? I used to get out of going to church because our vicar, Dennis Maddox, I loved him, but he'd cry all the time. He's you know, British people don't cry. You know, you don't do that. And he would get so emotional. And now I've done it myself now. But then as a kid, you know, Dad, what's the matter with him? Why is he crying? You know, but I used to get out of going to church by practicing my violin because the house was empty and it was such an awful noise. Everybody left. And it was great.
11: But so you led people to Christ through your poor instrumentation.
5: Very good. Totally out of tune.
11: Okay.
5: Out of whack. Actually, have you ever met anybody in whack?
11: It's a great question.
5: Think about that. Also, took you a second.
11: Pardon my ignorance here, but is a vicar the equivalent of a deacon?
5: No.
11: What is a vicar?
5: A vicar is a priest.
11: Okay, vicar is a priest. Yes. So it's interchangeable then, I see.
5: Not in England.
11: Okay.
5: You're a vicar or a deacon.
11: Yeah. Okay.
5: Mm. Or a bishop. Or a canon.
11: No, I'm saying, but priest and vicar are interchangeable.
5: Yes. Okay. Oh, yeah. Sorry. Yes, yeah.
11: Okay.
5: I was introduced as a canon once before I was even ordained. And I said, I'm a loose canon, but I'm not a canon. Sorry.
6: So
5: you can cut that out if you want.
6: Never. Yeah. Mm. So tell us about your journey into just ministry.
5: My sister Julie Sheldon has written about her experiences. It was a ballerina with the Royal Ballet. She got a disease called dystonia, but it was misdiagnosed for 6 months. Her left knee started to click, and then it froze. They did arthroscopic surgery. It went wrong. The left knee curled up to the point it was across her shoulder, so she couldn't walk, let alone dance or dance, as you guys say. Can't dance. I don't dance. Don't ask me. Sorry.
11: We don't say that. Well, we're going to get you some new YouTube channels. Yeah.
5: My wife accuses me of being a drunk Texan when I try to speak American. So you can definitely remove that one. But anyway, where was I? Where was I?
6: She's Sister Ballerina.
5: Oh, yeah, Sister Ballerina, yeah. So she was very sick for 3 years. She was in hospital a lot. She lost 68 pounds. She went down to 68 pounds. Was not expected to live. She was all curled up with generalized dystonia, and 8 to 10 times a day, everything would reverse with such violence. The diagnosis was death by breaking her own neck. Mm. And I saw her like that. They did a code blue when I was visiting her. Luckily, obviously, she didn't break her neck. But the next day, this man from Australia, a chap called Canon Jim Glennon, came to see my sister and believed. He took on, I take on to believe for your healing. And she was cured, except for her left fist. She was totally cured. The dystonia left, and an absolute miracle. Even the newspapers, the Telegraph said, ballerina, miraculous healing of a ballerina. It's incredible.
6: Wow.
5: But it was very interesting. Her left fist remained in a fist. And it wasn't until a friend of hers had prayed with her for forgiveness, because the doctors had been very cruel, saying, there's nothing wrong with you, go home to your kids, even though her knee was across the chest. They thought it was psychiatric. But wow. It was dystonia. She was diagnosed by one of the top neurologists in England. So her fist was like this, and she was praying, Lord, help me to forgive, help me to forgive. Boom, and her hand flew open, and she was cured.
11: So there are, because that's one thing, Abby, curious if this has been your experience too. I'll sometimes be like, there's no such thing as an incomplete like healing, right? It has to be the whole thing. But in this case, it was like 90%, but this thing. And so would you say that's, theologically, so she had been cured, but God wanted to like, he still needed to work this out with her. So that's why the healing would take place in multiple stages.
5: Absolutely. Yeah. And I have seen it. Sometimes it's instant, sometimes particularly long haul, stuff that's going on in the person's life from childhood or something that can take a long time, because you actually, you sort of pick and choose and find out the bits that need to be healed.
11: Wow. So that experience, did that lead you to say, okay, this is real. Something's happening here.
5: Well, yes, but more so the fact that, I left the Royal Marines with a diagnosis of shell shock, which is today post-traumatic stress. But so I came to America and opened a picture frame shop, and which is very mellow, except when you cut yourself. I tell you, when I first started, I had Band-Aids on everything. But we had two rules. Don't if you're in a bad mood, declare it, and don't bleed on the artwork. Those are the two rules. But I was at work. I was at my frame shop. I had two locations, 8 employees. And one day this woman came into my shop to pick up her framing, and she looked green. She looked very sick. And I'd opened the door to say goodbye, and I said, are you okay? She said, no, I've got a really bad headache. And I'm standing next to her, and Abby, I'm watching my hands do this. And, you don't plonk your hands on people. The Bible says don't do this. But, and a man, this is pre-cell phone. I mean, she could have called the cops. And I'm watching my hands do this, and it's totally involuntary. I put my hands on her head. And she looked at me and said, what did you do? The pain is gone. And that's that's where it began.
6: That's where your healing ministry
5: began? Yes.
6: And did, right when there. You were doing that, did you have any idea what was happening?
5: Not at all.
11: And no blood on your hands, right? Because this is a very different image.
5: Well, no. To be honest, it scared the bejeebus out of me, but I don't know what a bejeebus is, but it scared it. Yeah, I think it's Jesus, actually. It's an Irish.
6: Bejeebies?
5: Anyway. Oh, right. Yeah. Anyway, yeah. And I went home to surprise my parents, showed up, and it was a big surprise. And my dad and I sat, we had lunch, and we sat and discussed what had happened, not knowing that my dad was involved in the healing ministry too. And he'd been praying for people for years. I didn't know it. He didn't tell me, because I was a Marine and didn't think Marines would take on to understand that. So we had an incredible conversation. And before we knew it, my mum came in with dinner. And I said, what are you doing, Mum? We just had lunch. She said, no, it's 7 o'clock. And the whole afternoon disappeared. Yeah. It was intense. It was lovely. It really was. So I called him Father Father, and he called me Father Son. I love the delay of you. Beautiful.
11: No, that was just the connection time. The connection timed out, Father.
5: It's just okay. On a delay.
6: Thank you, Ryan.
5: It's on a 3-second delay, right?
6: Yes, exactly.
5: That was very sweet.
6: You're
5: very
6: on
5: sweet.
6: Zoom.
5: Yeah.
6: So this experience happens, and you.
5: And word got out. People would come to the frame shop.
6: To be prayed
5: for. Yes.
11: Not to get frames.
5: No. My staff were getting worried. We're getting more people in for praying than for framing.
6: And were more people being healed
5: yes.
6: as they came?
5: Yes.
6: And so did you recognize you have an anointing, a healing. So how did you kind of navigate that?
5: Good question. With great fear and trembling, mm-hmm. but trust, total trust. I mean, I knew because this woman said, what did you do? And I know I hadn't done anything. It was not my idea. It just happened. You know, to have your hands do this without any conscious effort. My friend Judith McNutt suggested an angel grabbed my wrist and did that for me.
6: Wow.
5: I don't know if that was the case. I wouldn't be at all surprised. But it was a real life-changing moment in my life when I can absolutely say, I know that I know that I know. And the look on her face was, can't even put it into words.
6: Yeah.
5: You know, the eyes have it, you know. You know when you look into somebody, there's a connection. There's a God moment of knowing.
6: Yeah.
5: Yeah.
6: And you talked about that when you left, the British service and you had, what did you call it? Shell shock, which is now PTSD. So you have now, God uses you to heal and help so many veterans just really find healing and freedom in Christ. And just talk about a little bit of your work in that ministry.
5: Absolutely. Well, as somebody said, after 9/11, I was there a month after 9/11, and somebody said, God has recycled you, working with people with trauma. And that's when the Welcome Home Initiative was born. I was having lunch with a couple of bishops, and they said, what can we do for the community? And that's when we came up with this idea of helping combat veterans. Hundreds of stories. I've written a book on that subject too. Not that I'm here to plug my books, but buy my books. No. on combat trauma. So what happened to me was that I was told that three of my recruits that I'd taken through basic, which is 7 months basic training, not 7 weeks, 7 months basic. I was told that three of my guys had been killed in an IED in Northern Ireland. When I got the news, that was the biggest fear I had. If I had a fear, that was it, that one of my recruits would die. And when I heard three had died, I couldn't speak for a week. No noise came out of my mouth whatsoever.
6: Mm.
5: And then I stuttered for 6 months, had a very bad stutter. And then I was hospitalized with shell shock, as it is today. Any sudden noises, I'd jump out of my skin. It was awful. It really was very traumatic. But I, you know, the program was born to help others because nobody was there for me when I was recovering. And I realized that I could help others to recover. And we do a thing called inner healing where we, the Bible says, take captive every thought to make it obedient to Christ. And we actually do that. We take captive those thoughts and reframe the memory, bringing Christ into the memory. I was working with an Iron Man the other day, a Chinese lady, beautiful lady, very small, very wiry, in her 60s. She's an Iron Man, you know. She came in, her right finger was bent, this little bit of the finger was bent that way, almost at a 45 degree. And we were talking about healing and memories, and she'd always had some issues with her mum, and she needed to forgive her mum. And as we were praying, the finger, and it had been like that for years, as we were praying, the finger straightened out. In all three of our views, my prayer partner and myself and her watched the finger straighten out as she forgave her mum.
11: What do we get wrong about healing today, like in the church and across all denominations broadly? Because I know that there's a lot of Christians out there who say, yeah, I believe God can heal, but I don't see it.
5: Mm-hmm.
11: And I hear about a leg growing out on the sidewalk, you know, like, and that's kind of like, but is that an optical illusion or my lower back was hurt? But you're saying, no, I've seen like dramatic healings. And so why aren't we seeing it or in generalizing and why, and what do we get wrong about healing?
5: Well, I would say we are seeing it. I've seen so many healings. That's why I've written so many books. I've seen so many. I wish I'd recorded every one of them, but you know, we've had some amazing ones lately, and often they come in later. I had an email a couple of weeks ago from somebody, a daughter. I'd prayed for her dad 20 years ago. He'd had a heart attack, and we prayed specifically that his heart would be, that he would have the heart of a teenager. And here we are 20 years later. She texted me to say, I know you don't know this, but after my dad had the heart attack, they looked at his heart and said, you've got a heart of a teenager 20 years ago. And I finally found out just what I was feeling a little low.
11: Yeah, what were you on that one?
5: Yeah, I know. Well, what's the matter with these people? I don't know why they do that. But it's a great question. So, you know, it's yes, no, or later. I believe something always happens when we pray. I know people die. You know, obviously I know people, a lot of people I've prayed for have died. I've known a lot of people in combat who've died horrific deaths. And I've also known a lot of people who've had beautiful deaths. But that's the mystery. I mean, when I'm at the pearly gates again for the second time, I'm going to have my hands on my hips and say, you know, what's the guy there? Peter. I get them all muddled up. Getting too old for this. No. Senior moment. Peter, you know, what the heck? You know, and that's the mystery. It's such a mystery.
11: When you pray for healing, so is there not a, I don't want to say there's a formula, obviously, because we know it's not, but like how do you, when someone comes in and says, hey, I would love some healing prayer, right? Mm-hmm. Are there different ways to do it, or do you just listen and say, God, what do you want to do, and then just ask God to heal them?
5: Pretty much both, but listen, love, and pray. So do you know how I listen? I'll teach you how I listen. That's how I listen, so I can't speak. But I want to know what the issue is as far as possible. If I don't understand the disease, I'll look it up. So I want to see it. I'm visual. If they've seen their x-rays or MRIs, I want to see a copy of it, or I want them to describe what the cancer looks like, what the arthritis looks like. I want to get a mindset so I can pray into the nuclei of the issue of the cancer, of the disease. I always ask what happened a year to 18 months before the issue manifested. You know, was there a trauma involved? And we often pray into that trauma being the primary, and the secondary is the cancer. If the other way around, excuse me. So if we remove the trauma, the cancer has nothing to grow on and leaves. But I'm very specific praying for cancer. The Bible talks about Jesus having a pretty bad day. Do you remember the story when he's off to this village where he gets mad and makes a whip? You know, he's being very human. But on the way, he sees a fig tree that is out of fruit. It's it's out of season. There we go, yeah. That's the word. Sorry. Wake up. It's out of season, so what does he do? He curses the fig tree. And he goes on the next day, he has this issue where he has a hissy fit in his father's house, comes back, and one of the disciples noticed that the fig tree died, withered and died. And that's how I pray for cancer. The extraordinary thing is, and the mystery is, we never know. You know, people die, but also people get resurrected. Yeah. I had a woman this week from our church, who 5 years ago had been diagnosed with cancer of the abdomen, riddled. And we had prayed. She went back and it gone. And she let me know a couple of weeks ago because she reached the 5-year mark and is totally cured.
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6: Perception of just the number of people that you have seen healed as you prayed?
5: None at all. People ask me that a lot. What's your percentage of, you know,
11: what's your... I'm going to compare you to some of the other greats we've had on the show. So see where you rank.
5: You know, going back to this 20 years of not even knowing that this person had the heart of a teenager, I have no idea. Mm-hmm. But when they do come in, we've had a lot lately, the abdomen, another guy who had urethral cancer, that was a rough one. I can't really tell you that story because it's a bit graphic, as I've shared with you earlier, so we won't touch that one. But, you know, it's astounding what God can do. And we need to be reminded that he's still in the business of healing.
11: Yeah.
5: However, some people die, and we've got to get used to that too, yeah. Sadly.
11: And I know this hit some. I mean, you had mentioned that, you know, you had just had some surgery, and yeah. I'm curious, is that ever weird or ironic when people like, you know, you're the, like, I'm the great healer, but, you know, I'm currently recovering for, or also I imagine when you were going through the swine flu incident, right? Was there any tension of like, Lord, I've prayed for all these people, and yet here I am, like, you know.
5: First of all, I'm not the great healer. He is the great healer, without a doubt. I'm not a healer. I'm not a healer. God does the healing. Really, we need to get that straight. I wasn't well enough to process that with the swine flu. I didn't know what was going on. It was that bad. You know, I mean, I was intubated and put into a controlled coma. I remember saying goodbye to my wife, which was rough. But, you know, and the doctors telling her that I wasn't going to live. You know, they were very point blank saying, that's it, you know, get ready. And I didn't have a living will, and they didn't know what they were going to do, you know. So
11: I'm so glad you're okay.
5: Yeah, but me too, yeah. The recent surgery was a piece of cake. It really was. It was extraordinary. I mean, you know, it hurt, but...
11: Well, given all the accidents that you had, I'm wondering if you have a really good health insurance or some sort of good plan that you get to go.
5: Well, we have three companies that look after me.
11: Also, before we leave the... Because I want to ask you about the spiritual dynamic of maybe some spiritual warfare components of this, but I'm curious, with healing... is there a component there's a lot of, I've heard pastors say different things on this, but you know, some people say like God obviously does not desire any of these illnesses, mm-hmm. right? But he will use them. And do you find that when you counsel people who come in and have some sort of ailment, right? It's not a, rejoice in my suffering only. Is there an element where you tell them, hey, like, is God inviting you to look at something while you're in this process of contending? Like, is this forced rest? How do you kind of help people process that kind of narrative?
5: Trusting in the Lord and how I respond to what they're saying. Again, grasping the disease, what it looks like, and also the history, is cause and effect. So it's not Mrs. Smith in bed number 6 with cancer. Smith is Smith her entire life, her whole background, her whole makeup, her whole faith system. And, you know, to take that a step further, you know, when people of Jewish faith come for healing, and they get healed, by golly, it's so exciting. There's a great story of a woman who came into my picture frame shop, threw the door open and stood there with her hands on her hips and said, I've come here as a last resort. It was great. And I said, I guess the framers in Fairfield County are rubbish. You know, I'm not here for framing, I'm here for healing. Extraordinary, extraordinary situation. She had been hit by a drunk driver, had a TBI, traumatic brain injury. Her pupils were tiny, and she'd talk to you and then forget and just drift away, like, didn't know what she was talking about. It was that bad.
6: Wow.
5: Her husband was a physician. I said, I can't pray with you now. I'm busy, but tomorrow lunchtime, I'll go to the church. We prayed. Next day, she called me up freaking out. Her eyes were normal, and she was very frightened. So she came with her husband, who's Jewish. She's a Christian. We went to the church, and she started telling me how frightened she was of God and what had happened. Real fear. Then her husband said, you know, I've taken my wife to 3 top neurologists in this country. They couldn't do anything. Who's Jesus? Is a Jewish physician saying, who's Jesus? And I was like, well, he's gentle, meek, and mild. It was pathetic way before I was ordained. I can't believe I said what I said. It was really, really bad. You know, it's like a 6-year-old. Yeah, he's a loving Jesus. He loves you, you know. Gee, I tell you, it was awful. Anyway, moves me to talk about it today. So I told him who I thought he was. Because he'd seen his wife cured, literally cured of a TBI, he said, I want him in my life. Right. And I don't know if you've ever had a Jewish physician saying, I want Jesus. Well, all I could say is, would you like to get on your knees? He said, absolutely. He got on his knees. We did the sinner's prayer. He gave his life to Christ. He was crying. She was crying. I was crying. It was a big tear fest, and we hugged each other to life. It was lovely. I mean, the outcome of that was extraordinary because he invited me to his practice. On Wednesdays, I was transitioning from the frame shop to full-time ministry, and I'd sold the frame shop at that point. And so Wednesdays, for weeks, months, I would go to his practice, and the receptionist, would hand me a list of 8 people, and I'd spend my day praying for his patients. He's a Jewish physician sending his...
6: Wow.
5: His chronic patients for healing prayer. I mean, come on.
11: That's going to cost him some business, right?
5: Yeah, no, sure. Yeah, yeah. Yeah, and that didn't cover insurance, you know. And not one of them made a donation.
6: Well, I'm just curious because you said recently you've seen a lot of healing.
5: Yeah, yeah.
6: Why do you think that is? Does it really feel like there's an uptick right now?
5: Absolutely. Absolutely. Yeah, yeah. We do go through seasons of just going through it, and people lives are changed because we're putting into the positive rather than the negative, you know. And I know that something happens when we pray. Again, not everybody goes back comes back to tell us what happened, but something's going on. I think Aslan is on the move.
6: Mm-hmm.
5: He's not a tame lion, but he's a kind lion. I love those words in
6: Chronicles of.
5: Thank you, that one. Yes.
6: Chronicles of Narnia.
5: Liam Neeson said it. I didn't say it quite right. He's not a tame lion, but he's a kind lion. He says it so beautifully, you know. He really does. But, you know, I think we've got to remember that this is all about love, without a doubt. And I've got to tell you something I learned recently, two things. One is when you cry, take your thumb, take your tears, and anoint yourself with the tears. Women in Jesus' time would have bottles and they'd collect their tears. And there's stories about, you know, they're pouring the tears onto the feet of Christ. But the other thing is we are programmed to go into negative places. The older we get, we have a negative default. We've got to stop that, you know. What I tell people is to seek first the kingdom of God. How can we do that, seeking first the kingdom of God? We can do it by stopping when we realize we're going off kilter, when we're off piste, as they say, when on skiing. What we do is we stop, we smile, a great big smile. We tilt our head back and say, thank you, God, this is reminding me of you. Think about the next time somebody cuts you off. You know, I bless them. I used to bless them in a different way. I won't tell you how I did that.
11: The different finger that was straightened out, right?
5: Correct, yeah, yeah. First time I did it with two, but that's an English way. But now I bless them. You know, it makes me feel good. But honestly, this it's not a technique. It's a reminder of seeking first the kingdom of God. You smile, stop, and look up. Thank you, God. And that can help with addictions. It can help with negative thinking, depression. It can help with many, many things to be reminded to seek first the kingdom of God, even in grief.
6: Wow. Yeah.
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6: Yeah. And I just want to ask you because, you know, as someone who has known you now for a while, there have been many times that my family has been interceding and praying for healing for you. And what is it like? I mean, you've described your near-death experiences, but, you know, you've been in and out of the hospital, unfortunately, pretty frequently the past couple of years. So what is it like for you? You have a whole healing ministry.
5: Yeah.
6: And there are times I personally feel like, I'm like, Lord, you can't take Nigel. Then who's going to heal us? Like,
5: I know
6: God heals us, but like, who is going to help us pray? I mean, because my family goes to you all the time, as does the whole community around the church I grew up in. It is just interesting that I feel like you have had an unusual amount of health issues, and your whole ministry is healing and divine healing. And you have had so many times in your life where you have needed it too.
5: And I walk with a cane. Mm-hmm. And I have an electric scooter. Who was it, Jacob? Who wrestled? Was it Jacob? Yeah, yeah. I'm a bit like Jacob. I mean, you know, I'm a Marine. I'm not happy with my body, but it's not my body. It's my mind and faith. You know, I have various issues with my body. Just had back surgery, but that healed nicely. But of course, 3 days after that, something else went. You know?
6: Yeah.
5: You know. I'm not quite past my sell-by date. Well, I like to think I'm not, but I wonder if I am.
6: You're not.
5: But he keeps throwing me back.
11: Like a fine wine.
5: Yeah, there we go. Thank you, sir. Thank you. Yeah. But, you know, it's humbling. It really is. And it's such a mystery, my own walk. But it's reminded me of our vulnerabilities. And quite frankly, being in hospital for so long taught me a lot about how not to visit people in hospital. People would put their feet on my bed. People would sit on my bed. And when you're paralyzed and somebody sits in your bed, it's horrific. It's frightening, particularly if your stomach is a bit wonky. You get seasick. You know, when they first started to sit me up, I'd get seasick, ill. I'd throw up, and I thought I'd be spending the rest of my life on my back. And they would give me seasick pills to get me back upright. And then I had to learn how to walk, talk, eat, swallow, drink. I mean, you know, even drinking from a straw, I had to learn how to, relearned how to do that.
4: I'm curious, you know, as a priest too, you get to be with people on their kind of final moments, this side of heaven.
5: Yeah.
4: Have you found, is there any common patterns, or do you have any observations about when you're with people in those final moments? Like, what are they saying? You know, when, we'll say the lucid ones, right? Because I know I've talked to priests and say, well, Ryan, a lot of them are really kind of checked out, but you've had a few interesting experiences.
5: I sure have. Nasty ones in combat, horrific ones in combat. I think probably the most beautiful death I've witnessed, which is a funny thing to say, but was a chap called Harry. It was a brand new facility, rehab facility, and I'd been with the staff, which is really what the parish is, in this facility in Danbury, Connecticut. And I got a phone call 4 o'clock in the afternoon on a Sunday. They called me up and said, we can't find a real priest, you know, because I wasn't ordained at that point, but we need somebody to come our first death in this facility. So I go to the nurse's station, they said, Harry's in whatever room. I go down, I walk in, full of people, walk straight up to Harry and start praying in the name of Jesus. Everybody left, and then only the wife and the daughter were left. And the wife comes up to me and said, you didn't ask what faith we are. I thought, oh no, I've been doing the Jesus thing, and he's Jewish. And I was like, no, you know, messed up at Mumford, you idiot, you know, beating myself up. And then she said the redemption was, she said that 2 weeks before they were in hospital, a certain person of a certain denomination walked into the bed next to her, the patient in the bed next to her husband. They found out he wasn't of the same faith, slammed his book together, stormed out in rage, in an anger. And during that time, the death rattle started going, and we knew it was time. And I said to his wife, I think we need to go and be with him. Beautiful death. I held his right hand and put my left hand on his forehead. I was very specific. I said, Lord, take this man home, take him by the hand. And I watched his left hand just do this. It just kept going. It just kept going. Both his wife and I, the daughter, I think, had left at this point. And the hand just kept going. And then, boom, spat up and he was dead. Absolutely beautiful. I watched God take his soul. Now, the PS to that was, because it was the first death, they didn't know what to do in the facility. I was with him for another 3 hours. This guy was 92. It's okay to die. Mm-hmm. The family were beside themselves. They were grieving, hollering, wailing, probably about 25 people, I think, if my memory serves me right. They were just broken. And it's okay, it's 95. But the takeaway for me was so sweet. So his wife comes up to me when I'm leaving, and she said, I hope you're there when I die.
7: Aww.
5: Isn't that beautiful? I said, I probably won't be, but I know who will be. No. It was sweet. It was, you know, that was a beautiful death. I mean, to watch somebody taken by the hand, you know.
4: Yeah.
5: Just kept going. You know, I watched death in the process.
4: What do you say to when you take someone by the hand and it's like, and you know, it's like you both kind of know it's time. Like, what do you say to someone to encourage them? You know, because I love how you just, you know, because you've been able to visit twice. You know, so you're like, hey, I can tell you from experience, it's where you're going. It's great.
7: That's you're going to like it. Five-star Yelp review.
5: Yes. It is such a gift to be able to honestly talk about that because people are thrilled. Because they're frightened of death, of the unknown. And I can tell you about it. I've been there. I know. Been there, done that, seen the movie, got the bumper sticker. You know, it would make a great movie, by the way. But anyway, you know, it gives one courage and confidence and the loved ones also to know that it's okay to die when it's your turn. Mm-hmm. It's okay. Obviously not prematurely, but it's beautiful.
4: Just hold their hand and just encourage them. Say, you know, God loves you. And
5: giving them permission is huge. You know, I remember years ago I went to a farm that was having chronic problems. The mother was dying. She was French resistance during World War II. She was a pistol. My gosh, was she ever tough as nails. And she said, I want to die now. Just bless me and let me go. And the daughter was there. No, don't let my mum die. And it was very difficult because there was this pull and push situation. I shall never forget that because it was really awkward. Because normally in that case, if the daughter wasn't there, she would have gone without a doubt. She was ready, you know. But I think it's very important for loved ones, for us to give a loved one permission to go. It's probably the best gift you can give anybody because they hang on. I know my dad hung on for me when he died for about 3 hours. I got there in time, told him I loved him. He rolled his eyes. Okay, Dad, thanks. Yeah, no, stiff upper lip.
11: Can you give a sense of the moment right now?
5: No, no, I'm not going to tell you I love you, but because I'm dying. It's so British. What a, you know. And when I talk about it, it cracks me up. That was my
11: jolly
5: dad.
11: Jolly good.
5: Yes. Okay, son. I think he would have patted me on the head, you know, if he could have done. But you got to laugh, you know. Mm-hmm. You got to laugh. But to have good grief, I when I do funerals, I often mention Charlie Brown and Lucy and Peanuts. You know, Lucy was a bit upset with Charlie Brown and said, "Good grief, Charlie Brown!" You know, she's at the end of a tether, and I think we need to have good grief. We need to learn how to grieve well. The church does a lousy job teaching people how to grieve, and we need to grieve. And to be honest, what I've learned, you know, denial, anger, bargaining, depression, acceptance, Kubler-Ross is very important. But what I've acknowledged is that to speak out the grief, if you're feeling sad. I'm feeling sad, God. And it really helps to take that issue away from one.
11: Wow.
5: I could go on for another 3 hours.
11: I know. I don't want this.
6: I was just thinking about when my mom passed and you shared that with my family about grieving well and just how encouraging it was.
5: Yeah. Your mom, such a dear soul. We were 2 days apart. We were twins. Loved her very much. Delightful soul and so much faith. No wonder you've got the mojo. I was thinking this morning when I was praying, how can I get mojo into this? And there it is.
6: There we go.
5: How can I tell you've got the mojo? Because you do. I mean, you know, your parents are incredible people. They really are. And, you know, to minister to your mum, I remember that time we all gathered to lay hands on her. I shall never forget that. She was so resilient and in a sense, ready. I mean, she didn't fear at all. I don't want to upset you.
6: All right, time to wrap.
5: Hang on. Remember what you're going to do. Take your thumb. And make the sign of the cross. It's reminding us, thank you, God, this is reminding me of you.
11: Mm-hmm. Amen. Mm-hmm. I know. I hope my house is New Year's in heaven. I'm in a different area.
5: Mine's the glass one, number eight.
6: I was going to ask if you saw your neighbors.
11: Saw the list, too, of who's in there. I was wondering if you checked a few names for us.
5: Well, you're in it. Well, wait a minute. Yeah, down the bottom right.
11: It's
5: in the appendix. You're in the appendix.
11: I'm on
5: But wait a minute, the appendix had been removed. No, you were definitely in the book. Yeah. Do you know, just as a quick aside, if I can, I don't
11: please.
5: Know what the time limit is here, but when I first preached from the wheelchair, I'd mentioned that the Book of Life, and I'd looked around, I looked at everybody in this congregation looking up and down the row, reminding them that they're in the Book of Life. And one guy, when I pointed at him, well, I was pointing at everybody, you're in the Book of Life, you're in the Book of Life, he fell off his chair and wept. And he was with the some cult out in somewhere, I forget the name of the group, but he had been expelled from that particular religion for some reason. And he was written off, he was written out of the Book of Life. And here I am saying, you're in the Book of Life. And he came to me in tears. I forget. I wish I could remember the denomination. You'd know it if I said it, but probably not appropriate that I say it. But his life was so changed in that moment. It was as if it was a word of knowledge that he'd been expelled from this particular group and, you know, written out of the Book of Life, but written back in because I saw him in there.
6: Wow.
5: Yeah.
8: Is there a spiritual war going on around us? Are angels and demons real? Let's investigate.
9: And I was struck that all throughout history, the vast majority of cultures not only believed in evil spirits, but believed in possessions.
10: And every major religion believes in angels.
13: The question isn't, is there a spiritual world? The question is, which spirit is the most powerful?
10: I kept hearing,
14: stop, don't go there.
10: And within a matter of minutes, a bomb went off.
9: All of a sudden, we hear this guttural-sounding voice come out of her in the back.
25: Your mumbo-jumbo prayers will fail.
26: And the one from the driver's side reached over and put his hands right in the middle of the flat spot. My heart started supernaturally. No CPR, no medicine.
8: What I uncovered changes everything.
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6: I love that.
4: Mm. Well, Father, we do have to let you go. Well, not in any of the ways we've talked about.
5: Yeah. But well, let's have another 5 minutes.
4: I'm giving you permission to go.
5: Oh, thank you. Thank you.
4: But we.
5: Wait a minute. Oh, hold me down. I'm being raptured.
4: This is our final segment, which we each prayed for you, and we wrote something down.
5: Thank you.
4: And hopefully it blesses you, or you can redeem it for a cash value.
5: I'd rather. Does it come with fries?
4: It does.
5: Oh, I'll have fries. So,
4: and then after that, we'd love you to give a quick plug for your tome.
5: Oh, thank you.
4: Your canon that you've brought with us today.
5: Thank you very much.
4: Is that me to start?
6: All right. I get the honors of kicking this off.
5: Oh,
6: and
5: what a great tradition.
6: I can't totally remember what I wrote, but I do. I was excited because I definitely heard some of the things that I felt like the Lord put on my heart. I heard you say.
5: Bless you. Thank you.

0: So it's funny. I was praying for you, and I just got the word creed. And I was like, what does that mean, Lord? And then I looked up, and a creed is a set of beliefs which help govern and define one's actions. And I felt like God was saying that your life is a creed of sorts to those who watch it, that they see how you operate, they see how you reflect the beliefs of Christ, and you help govern other people's actions. They watch your actions, and they're just so inspired that you are this stable. I think of creeds, and they go unchanging, and you're just such a blessing that you get to reflect these timeless truths to everybody. And I also saw you holding the shield of faith, and God just reminding you that your shield is as strong as it's ever been.
1: Thank you.
0: And I also think, too, when Paul writes that, right, he's writing to probably an audience that understands Roman military warfare, and we all have our shields on our side, and that your shield is not just for you, but you are taking darts for everyone under your protection.
1: Thank you.
0: So it's been such a joy and an honor to get to know you. But yeah, I just believe your life is a creed that will help govern other people's actions.
1: Bless you both.
0: Thank you. Just proud to know you.
1: Thank you. Likewise. Thank you.
2: Would you pass me that top book?
3: I would.
2: Because in there, I'd forgotten where I put it, actually.
0: What's this?
2: But in here, what's this? Look at this.
3: Wait a minute.
2: It's a miracle.
3: Is this a magic trick?
2: It's a magic trick.
0: Do we have a word for Abby?
2: We'd have a word for Abby.
3: Oh, my goodness. Oh. This has never happened before.
0: We were scheming.
2: Yeah. We had great fun designing this. Do you know what? I forgot where I put it.
3: It's my there like, where did I put it?
2: I know. It's an inside
3: Sneaky.
2: Job. Yeah. Dear Abby, you are so blessed. Keep up the God work and give him heaven. Thank you for the privilege of being here. Blessings.
3: Aww,
2: that's for you.
3: Thank you. What a lovely surprise.
2: Bless you. Thank you for being part of that.
3: Well, thank you so much for being
0: here.
3: With us. I'm going to give him heaven. I'm going to make some t-shirts.
2: Give him heaven. Absolutely. Yeah.
0: Would you bless us before we sign off?
2: Absolutely. Father God, thank you for the privilege of talking about your son. And Lord, thank you for my dear friends. I bless you both. Bless this ministry. Great abundance, that not thousands, but millions of people will come to know the Lord Jesus Christ through this ministry. That lives would be changed, hope would be planted, people would be healed just by listening to the word of Jesus Christ. I know, God, you're still in the business of healing.
0: Yes.
2: And I bless you. May the peace of God that passes all understanding keep our hearts and minds in the knowledge of Jesus Christ. And of the love of God. And I bless you in the name of God the Father, God the Son, and God the Holy Spirit. And those at home, I bless you too. Listen, have fun. Enjoy your lives. Have fun. I was told that when I was a kid.
3: Amen. Let's give them heaven.
2: Give them heaven, guys.
0: That's a t-shirt right there. Give them heaven,
2: give them heaven. Now, here's the closing moment. Can you say cheerio?
0: Cheerio.
2: Cheerio. Well done. Cheerio, mate.
0: Cheerio.
2: Cheerio, bloke.
3: I'll leave that to y'all. Well, thank you so much. And thank you to Museum of the Bible for hosting us in your beautiful studio here. And of course, thank you to the Christian Broadcasting Network for giving us this platform to host this beautiful conversation. 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
0: Good night and good luck.
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4: I got into a serious relationship, but his family was like involved in Santeria. 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And I feel like something just like sit on me. Like I was like shaking, crying. I just called out to Jesus. From that moment, I felt like God took it and was like, I'm gonna heal you.
5: This week on Christian World News, Chinese pastor Ezra Jin Minjiri spent 8 months in prison. Today, he's free. We'll tell you about the role President Trump played in his release and the Christians still behind bars in communist China. Plus, cozying up to a dictator.

0: President Trump talks nice with Turkey's President Erdogan, while Israel warns he's not to be trusted. And at Ruthie's Ranch, traumatized IDF soldiers experience the healing power of horses, along with some help from American cowboys. We'll take you to the Judean Hills to see for yourself. Hello, everyone. Welcome to this week's edition of Christian World News. I'm George Thomas. The family of Chinese pastor released from prison is expressing thanks to President Trump and everyone who prayed for his release. Pastor Ezra Jin Minjiri spent 8 months in prison after Chinese authorities raided his church. President Trump requested his release in a meeting with President Xi Jinping. He arrived in the U.S. over the weekend. In a statement, Pastor Jin's family said, quote, "We truly witnessed a miracle and we are feeling so overwhelmed with joy. We thank God for this tremendous miracle. We also thank President Trump. We hope this is a signal of a positive turn for people of faith in China." Chinese officials arrested 17 other leaders from Pastor Jin's Zion Church. 8 of them are still in prison. Todd Nettleton is Vice President for Message for the Voice of the Martyrs, and he joins us now for more. Great to have you back on the broadcast, Todd. Pastor Ezra Jin's release obviously surprised many people after 266 days in prison. How significant, in your opinion, is this moment for China's underground church? Is this an isolated diplomatic victory, or could it signal a broader shift in China's treatment of Christians?
1: Well, I think it's certainly a diplomatic victory. And I think the fact that President Trump specifically mentioned Pastor Ezra Jin in his meetings with Xi Jinping, and now Ezra Jin is free. Not only is he free from prison, he was actually allowed to leave China and come to the United States. So it is certainly a victory for the Trump administration. It is certainly a praise the Lord moment for the family of God who has prayed for Pastor Ezra Jin. But there are still 8 of his fellow staff members from Zion Church in prison, as well as numerous other pastors and church leaders. So I think it's too early to say this is a shift in strategy by the Chinese government. I think this is sort of a bouquet for President Trump.
0: Excellent point. In fact, to that very point, in his Wall Street Journal essay this week, Pastor Jin celebrated his freedom, but immediately pointed to the fact that 8 members, as you mentioned, 8 members of his own church remain behind bars, along with other imprisoned pastors like Wang Yi. What does their continued imprisonment tell us about the harsh reality Christians today in China face?
1: Well, the pastors that are in prison from Zion Church, in addition to many other church leaders over the last 2 years, they are charged not with religious crimes like illegal religious gathering. They are charged with fraud and illegal business practices. And that really has been a shift in tactics by the communist government. They are charging people not with religious crimes, but with financial crimes. There's 2 reasons for that. One is they can say, hey, we're not persecuting Christians. If you or I, we call the Chinese embassy and say, hey, why did you put these Christians in jail? They will say, oh, no, we're not locking up anybody about their religion. We're protecting consumers. We're cracking down on fraud. The other tactic, the other result of this tactic is it is very difficult for the pastors to defend themselves because they say, hey, we were collecting tithes and offerings for our church. And the government says, well, you don't have a church. We don't have any paperwork that says you have a church. You're collecting tithes and offerings for a church that doesn't even exist. That's fraud. So it's easy for the government to deny that they're persecuting Christians. It's very difficult for the Christians to defend themselves. That's why we've seen this shift in the strategy. And like I say, all 8 of the pastors from Zion Church, that's the charges against them, fraud and illegal business practices.
0: Todd, in recent years, Beijing has embarked on a policy of sinicization. It's basically the state forcing religion, all religions, to conform to Chinese Communist Party ideology. You are very familiar with this campaign. Talk about the impact that it is having today on the state of religious freedom in China.
1: Well, the Chinese government, the Communist Party, wants to control religion. And what they say is, we're making it more Chinese. We're making it reflect our culture and our values. What the Christians are saying is, you know, Christianity is not tied to any culture. It is tied to Jesus. It's tied to the gospel. And so the effort by the Chinese government is control. We want to control the people. We want to cut you off from outside religious influences. If you're Catholic, we want to cut you off from the Pope. If you're Protestant, we want to cut you off from outside Protestant church organizations. If you're Muslim, we want to cut you off from outside Muslim influences. We want to control what you're taught, what you believe, and how you practice your faith. And like I say, Christians look at that and say, well, wait a minute, I'm not going to say the Communist Party is the head of the church because Christ is the head of the church.
0: Despite the enormous crackdown on religious freedom, especially on the house churches in China, how on earth are they still finding ways to continue to grow, to continue to adapt? Give us a quick insight into that.
1: You know, the apostles in Acts, I believe it's Acts chapter 5, they left the council rejoicing that they were counted worthy to suffer. That is really what is happening among our Chinese brothers and sisters. They are still rejoicing. They are still advancing the gospel. They are still sharing their faith, even though it is difficult, even though leaders are sent to prison, even though there are cameras and surveillance everywhere in China that make it very difficult to do anything in secret. They are simply saying, we're going to obey the scripture, we're going to advance the gospel, and when punishment is given, they accept that punishment as the price for serving Christ.
0: As one famous Chinese house church leader told me many, many years ago, more persecution, more church growth. And we continue to see that not just in China, but in other parts of the world where the gospel is under pressure, Christians face continued harassment. Todd, as always, sir, thank you so much for coming on the broadcast.
1: Thanks for having me.
0: You're welcome. Up next, President Trump meets with Turkey's President Erdogan. Why this budding relationship causes concern for Israel.
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0: Folks, welcome back to Christian World News. President Trump met with Turkey's President Erdogan at the NATO summit in Ankara. The president highlighted what he calls their strong personal relationship and signaled that he is leaning towards approving fighter jet sales to Ankara. In an interview with Fox News, Israeli Prime Minister Benjamin Netanyahu warned the president against making deals with Erdogan.
9: Turkey is a great country, but it's governed by a man who calls openly for the annihilation of Israel. He occupies half of Cyprus, a NATO country. He's threatening Greece, another NATO country. And he talks openly about conquering Jerusalem.
0: He also said Turkey is infected by the Muslim Brotherhood that hates America and finances terror groups like Hamas, and that giving him F-35s would upset the balance of power in the region. Well, our CBN's Middle East Bureau Chief Chris Mitchell joins us right here in studio, all the way from Jerusalem. Great to have you here on the broadcast. Wonderful to see you back here, brother. What is Turkey's long-term strategy in the Middle East?
10: Well, I think Erdogan in particular has this neo-Ottoman idea of expanding the influence once again of what had been the Ottoman Empire. For 400 years, until 1924, there was a caliphate established in Turkey by the Ottoman Empire. It was abolished then, and now Erdogan would have ambitions to increase the influence of Turkey, just like the Ottoman Empire. That's why he's coming against Israel, why he's getting influence in Libya, places like that. So he has ambitions that are far beyond any nationalistic ideas. But he wants to be the major Sunni leader in the Islamic world.
0: And when you talk about the influence of Turkey and you look at the influence of Erdogan, but behind them, this group, this Islamic radical group known as the Muslim Brotherhood, what's the significance of their power behind the scenes? Are they the puppet masters?
10: Well, I would say Erdogan wants to be part, he certainly is part of the Muslim Brotherhood. He has hosted groups like Hamas. Back in 2013, you could say perhaps the epicenter of Muslim Brotherhood was in Egypt. That's when Mohamed Morsi was then president of Egypt. Yeah. But then he was overthrown by el-Sisi. And sort of the epicenter, I think, has shifted back to Turkey. As I said, Erdogan wants to be the main Sunni leader in the Islamic world. And so the Muslim Brotherhood has ambitions not only against Israel, in the Middle East, they want to overthrow some of the moderate Islamic states like the UAE and Saudi Arabia, but they also have ambitions here in the West. They really have a long-term strategy to impose Sharia law in the West to overthrow the United States. That's their ambitions. And so it's a very, very dangerous group with an ambition and an agenda that that threatens Western civilization.
0: Yeah, and you put this all in the context of Turkey, which has huge, Christian roots, both in the New Testament, but also obviously in the Old Testament. You look at some of the oldest churches today in the world are in Turkey. Tell us, Chris, what is it like for the minority Christians who today live in Turkey?
10: Yeah, Turkey is one of the most least evangelized nations in the world. They have maybe 1% of their population or less that are actually Christians. The good news, though, is that we understand that some of the believers, Muslim background believers, are coming to faith through dreams and visions, through evangelism. And some people say that actually in the last 30 years there's more Bible-believing Christians there now than there were 30 years ago. So the church is growing, but it's still under great pressure and persecution, opposition from the government. So it's certainly a time to be praying for them. And we know Andrew Brunson famously was imprisoned several years ago and released with the help of President Trump.
0: Yeah, I remember doing a story in Turkey looking at the plight of Turkish Christians, especially those from the Muslim background believer community, and it's very, very challenging for them. Let's really quick switch to Iran. Today, the Islamic Revolutionary Guard, the IRGC, they are in total control of this country. Right. What is the impact of their control on the country and especially on Iran's burgeoning Christian community?
10: More pressure on the people of Iran, more executions, tortures, arrests, more pressure from the IRGC to make sure that there's no opposition. I think that's part of the ceasefire for them, was to be able to put the pressure on the people of Iran, but especially on the Christians. We understand the Christian leaders have been attacked. There's a church in Tehran, St. Peter's, that they want to take over. So I think it's very important to be praying for the people of Iran, and especially this burgeoning church. You have reported on that over the decades, George. It's really one of the bright spots in the whole Middle East.
0: And you look at, in the last minute that we have here, Chris, to have you here on the broadcast, talk about the church today. Iran is obviously at the linchpin of that been a potential move around the in the region of the of the Holy Spirit. But how can we pray for the Middle East during these very turbulent
10: times? Pray for more dreams and visions. People are coming to faith supernaturally. Pray for more evangelism. Pray for courage for the persecuted church. And as they pray for us, you know, sometimes they pray for us that we would not be affected by materialism. And so we need to pray for them to be strong in persecution under the heel of this persecution.
0: Yeah, beautiful. You know, that's the power of the Holy Spirit, right? The church goes where it's needed, and God is definitely on the move in the Middle East. And you are our man right there on the towers telling us the stories of what God is doing. Always a pleasure.
10: Great to be with you, George.
0: Thank you so much. Be safe, my friend. Okay, so coming up, the healing power of horses. How some American cowboys are helping traumatized IDF soldiers. We'll take you to Ruthie's Ranch in the hills of Judea.
11: Something has been happening on campuses across the nation.
12: I'll never forget what I saw.
13: We did not plan this at all. What in the world is happening?
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13: I don't know, I'm just in awe of God.
14: Gen Z has been written off. 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
0: Horses are being used in Israel to heal the invisible wounds of war. A rancher in the Judean hills is restoring hope to trauma survivors, along with help of Christian friends and American cowboys. Joshua Swanson brings us that story.
22: Just east of Jerusalem sits a place dedicated to healing. Many believe this is the area where Jesus talked about the Good Samaritan, a story of compassion for the wounded. Today, those same themes come to life at Ruthie's Ranch.
23: Hi, new guy.
22: For Ruthie Mann, horses have always been part of her story. As a child, she dreamed of one day having a ranch of her own.
23: I was like 5 years old, and I asked my dad, every ranch, stop, I want to do a ride, since every year like this. And it was my dream.
22: Ruthie's Ranch serves more than 350 children facing trauma. After October 7th, soldiers began arriving as well, including a former student severely wounded when his tank crew came under attack.
23: One of the kids that were born, not born, but raised by me since he was 7 years old, he wounded badly in the tank. The whole crew of the tank were killed, and he was out of conscious for a month. And the first thing that he did after he came back home, after nearly 3 months, he came here to the ranch, see the horses, see us. And he's still getting treatment every week.
22: Soldiers can have unseen wounds, and for many, the horses became central to their healing.
23: When I first get him to the arena with the horses, he was so aggressive. I'm not saying anything, but he sees the horse like running crazy. And he said, whoa, whoa, what's going on? Because this is the best mirror for him.
22: The horses responded to the soldier's stress.
23: And now we can take this scene and stop working and say, okay, let's start to get ourselves calmed down.
22: For security reasons, we're concealing this soldier's identity, who after years of service in an elite intelligence unit began struggling with the trauma of war.
1: I started having a panic attack and a nightmare. It's very funny, but like when some child are riding on a skateboard,
10: yeah.
1: You know?
10: Yeah.
1: It reminds the sound of the missiles.
10: Wow.
1: Like the...
3: Really?
1: Yeah.
3: And so what would happen to you physically?
1: You doesn't sleep much, you doesn't eat,
10: yeah.
1: You don't want to get off the bed, but this is behind me.
22: Working with horses helped him regain something he thought he had lost.
1: When I come here, I like naturally relax.
22: After multiple deployments following October 7th, Lieutenant Commander Elia found refuge at the ranch.
1: Without this place, I don't know what I was can do.
22: Standing among the horses, he sees the ranch offering something desperately needed by him and other soldiers.
1: This place is medicine for us.
22: As the need grew, help arrived from an unexpected place. Christian cowboys from America.
4: October 7th.
19: Yeah.
4: The war breaks out.
19: Yep.
4: And you decide you need to call the cowboys.
19: I had some buddies that I'd grown up with. I said, guys, hey. Because Charlie's hardcore. Called him and I said, guys, hey, would you come? And they all dropped everything they were doing. Literally, hay bales stayed in the fields, and they just all came.
4: Charlie, what makes you hardcore?
24: That's a good question.
19: Look at it.
22: Perhaps it was because these cowboys made headlines. When others were fleeing the war, they were headed in to help.
25: We were the only non-Jewish people in that line waiting for security. It goes out on some social media or something, and by the time we landed in Tel Aviv, we had people walking up, shaking our hands, wanting to take pictures with us.
22: After arriving at Ruthie's ranch, they found more than just a construction project.
25: We turned into a family, like, instantly almost.
22: Together, they began building a resilience center for IDF soldiers using stones gathered from the surrounding hills.
4: So all this stone was found or grabbed from
19: on the hillside. Yeah.
4: On the hillside. What is it about this place that's so special?
19: Yeah, I mean, we've helped to build over 100 and something farms, and I think this is probably one of the most spectacular pieces. And I think because it's helping heal.
1: When someone from another country come to here and say, I appreciate you, it just fill the heart.
22: For Ruthie's husband, Haim, the ranch's connection to a famous biblical story isn't a coincidence, but a sign.
26: Actually, the road that you see over here is route number one that connects Jericho to Jerusalem.
10: Okay.
26: Actually, the story of the Good Samaritan happened just here.
22: For Haim, it's about helping warriors move from survival mode back to life.
4: There's something special about this place.
26: I can tell you that this is not us. Yeah. This is the guy up there. God really did something special in this place.
22: More than 2,000 years after Jesus told the story of the Good Samaritan, soldiers are finding healing and strangers from around the world are becoming family. Joshua Swanson, CBN News, the Judean Hills.
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3: Finally, this week in North America, World Cup fever is running very high. More than 1 million tourists from around the world coming to the United States, Canada, and Mexico for the tournament. Here to greet them, bold evangelists who are sharing the love of Jesus Christ. Peter Wooding of the Global News Alliance has more.
4: Off the pitch, several Christian ministries are reaching out to fans at different venues, including outside the Lumen Field Stadium in Seattle. Former professional soccer player turned pastor and evangelist Jesse Bradley has been sharing the good news of Christ outside the stadium.
5: And many people will come in for prayer because we have prayer teams there who are praying for the outreach but also available. A lot of people just keep walking, but they're listening. You might only have 1 minute from the time they can hear you. You know, you can plant seeds and then later on, they're still thinking about that.
4: It's all part of a project called Victory Beyond the Cup, organized by the ministry Crew. Another ministry reaching out to the fans is called Victory Seattle, headed up by Garrick Pang, who's a full-time missionary to the World Cup. He says one of the most effective ways to share the gospel has been through distributing thousands of foam fingers along with prayer booklets.
6: There's a ministry called Try Praying. They actually are out of the UK, but they have bought thousands of those foam finger things and we're passing those out for free. And then along with that, they have a booklet, and in there is interspersed these different testimonies, and then it's a week-long program, and by the end of the week, it introduces you to what it means to be a follower of Jesus.
4: And as these outreach teams continue to share the love of Christ throughout this tournament, it's hoped many thousands of soccer fans will ultimately experience God's victory in their lives beyond the cup. Peter Wooding reporting for the Global News Alliance.
3: Thank you, Peter. Me, myself, I'm supporting England. Let's go, England. Folks, that's it for this week's edition of Christian World News. Until next week, from all of us, goodbye. And as always, God bless you.
7: Where do our laws come from? Are they simply made up by people?
8: Or is there a deeper moral code that guides humanity?
7: There is a law that is universal.
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12: 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And pulling away from groupthink, One woman's journey from indoctrination to visiting Israel and seeing diversity on the ground for herself. All this and more coming up on this edition of Jerusalem Dateline.
13: Hello and welcome to this edition of Jerusalem Dateline. I'm Julie Stahl.
14: And I'm Paul Petit.
13: As Israel mourns the loss of one of its best American friends and allies, trouble between the U.S. and Iran is escalating.
14: President Trump announces a renewed blockade in the Strait of Hormuz while U.S. forces continue striking Iranian targets. Here's the latest on these and other stories.
12: Israelis were shocked at the sudden death of Senator Lindsey Graham over the weekend. President Isaac Herzog hailed him as a true friend of Israel and personally a dear friend.
15: He maintained his steadfast and unwavering support for the people of Israel, especially at our most difficult and painful moments. Lindsey understood the profound importance of the U.S.-Israel partnership and tirelessly advocated for our shared values and shared interests.
12: Meanwhile, the U.S. and Iran continue to exchange attacks on Monday over control of the Strait of Hormuz. The U.S. struck dozens of sites overnight while Iran is retaliating by launching missiles and drones against Jordan, Kuwait, Oman, and Qatar. CENTCOM said it struck 140 military targets over the weekend after Iran blatantly attacked a Cyprus-flagged container ship. At a ceremony marking 50 years since his brother Yoni was killed, leading an operation to rescue more than 100 hostages in Entebbe, Uganda, Israeli Prime Minister Benjamin Netanyahu said Israel had averted an existential threat in the fight against Iran.
16: We are systematically crushing the Iranian axis of evil and terror, which sought to advance the plan to destroy Israel by means of a noose of terror it had tightened around us.
12: The ongoing conflict over the strait is throwing the peace negotiations in doubt. The Wall Street Journal reports some senior administration officials said a nuclear deal looks more and more unlikely. The United States carried out another wave of military strikes against Iran last night, hours after President Trump announced the U.S. is reinstating a blockade targeting Iranian shipping and trade in the Strait of Hormuz. Trump also vowed to keep up the military pressure on Iran.
17: We're hitting them very hard. We had a deal yesterday or the day before yesterday. It was all done. We're knocking out all of their offensive capability, and we're controlling the straits, we're putting the blockade back, and it's a blockade not for anybody but Iran.
12: Despite the renewed military action, the president insisted the door to diplomacy remains open, but said it all depends on Iran's willingness to negotiate.
17: Now, with all of that being said, you have to get people that want to make something, because they're stone cold crazy. They are crazy.
12: The president announced the U.S. will impose a 20% fee on ships receiving American protection while transiting the Strait of Hormuz, a major shift in international trade policy.
17: We're spending money, and so what we've done is we are going to be reimbursed for protection by the countries that we're helping.
12: Hours later, U.S. Central Command launched a five-hour operation targeting Iranian military infrastructure. Iran responded with attacks on Bahrain and two UAE-linked tankers transiting the Strait of Hormuz, killing one mariner and wounding eight others. Oil prices jumped Monday as fears grew over the security of one of the world's most critical energy corridors. Meanwhile, the New York Times reports former Iranian President Mahmoud Ahmadinejad is under house arrest after authorities allegedly uncovered extensive contacts with Israel. The report says Israel spent years trying to recruit Ahmadinejad as an intelligence asset and even viewed him as a potential leader in a post-regime Iran. In Gaza, a senior UN official accused Hamas of interfering with humanitarian aid deliveries, saying they endangered humanitarian personnel, intimidated workers delivering life-saving food assistance, and disrupted life-saving humanitarian operations. Armed men linked to Hamas also entered a World Food Program warehouse on Saturday and reportedly assaulted two truck drivers who were delivering humanitarian supplies, the statement said. Julie Stahl, CBN News, Jerusalem.
13: Senator Lindsey Graham stood for a strong America on the world stage. He was also an unwavering advocate for Israel. The three-term senator from South Carolina died suddenly at his home Saturday night. New details are now emerging about the cause of death, while tributes to his leadership are pouring in.
14: CBN News senior correspondent Dale Hurd has the story. Then we'll follow it on our next block with analysis by CBN President Gordon Robertson and our political correspondent David Brody.
18: First responders were called to Graham's home Saturday night. A preliminary report indicates cause of death was a tear in the aorta, the main artery that carries blood from the heart. Graham celebrated his 71st birthday last Thursday and had just returned from his 10th trip to Ukraine, which he strongly supported in its fight against Russia. President Trump says he spoke to Graham Saturday just before his death.
19: And he said, you know, I feel good, but I'm tired. He was like a member of the family to me. It's very tough, actually. People don't realize what a good politician he was.
18: Graham served four terms in the U.S. Senate since 2002 and was running for a fifth. He was a strong advocate for the pro-life cause and conservative judges. Graham was also a strong supporter of Israel.
20: I think America has lost a great patriot. Israel has lost one of the great champions of the American-Israeli alliance. And frankly, I've lost a beloved friend.
18: Graham recognized years ago the threat of Iran, telling this to CBN News.
21: They're fanatical religious terrorists who want to purify their religion, destroy ours, and the Iranians can't be trusted.
18: Graham's death triggers an August 11th special Republican primary election, and South Carolina's governor can name a replacement to serve out the current term that ends in January. Dale Hurd, CBN News.
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26: Well, CBN News Chief Political Analyst David Brody joins us for more. So this came as a shock to all of us Sunday morning. What's the reaction so far in Washington?
27: Well, yeah, shock is the word, and we've heard that word so many times, but it's true. One of the times that I interviewed Lindsey Graham, actually, it wasn't even an interview. It was before the interview. I interviewed him, I don't know, about 9-10 times or so. And one of those times was in in Iowa. He was running for president. It was May of 2015. And our CBN crew was going to get our bags down at the baggage carousel. And there was just one person there at the baggage carousel. It was Lindsey Graham. He was just waiting for his bag in Cedar Rapids, Iowa. I said, where are all your handlers? He goes, I don't need my handlers. I'm just going to grab my bag. It doesn't matter that I'm a United States senator. Who cares? Then he said, then I'm going to go over and check out my rental car over at Avis. I mean, this is the type of guy that Lindsey Graham was, really down to earth, very good with his constituents, just a fun, gregarious type of guy. I know he got the reputation as being this warmonger neocon hawk. But the truth of the matter is he was much more than that. He was actually a peace through strength guy.
26: I didn't think of him as a warmonger, but I thought of him as a very gentle, very humble, very dedicated man. I had a similar experience where I saw him at the UN and I was looking around, where's your bodyguard? Where's your aide? And he was all alone. And He left that meeting and you know, followed out, and he hailed a taxi. So, you know, very, very gentle man. What's the legacy here? Because we can talk about pro-life, his stand for life. We can talk about his pro-Israel stand. He was one of the strongest voices against the Iranian terror regime in the U.S. Senate. What do you think he's going to be remembered most for?
27: I think it'll be national security overall, foreign policy, national security, a fusion of both. I mean, I think that's ultimately what he really wanted his legacy to be. I mean, that's where he put a lot of his time and effort. You know, his legacy can be a bit complicated if you talk to not just folks that loved him, but folks that were concerned about some of his stances. So, for example, on immigration, right? Remember the Gang of Eight or Gang of Seven? I can't remember. So many gang members up on Capitol Hill. But he was part of that Gang of Eight that worked on immigration reform back in the day, and he took a lot of political hits for that. He worked with Democrats across the aisle, which is actually a good thing, but it was considered, especially nowadays, I guess apparently a bad thing. So there's that side of folks that were not fond of Lindsey Graham, and yet he was pro-Israel. He was as pro-life as you can be. On national security and foreign policy, he was saying the same things on Iran and Israel back then as he was just recently. So you put it all together, and it's a wonderful legacy, actually, someone that you can make the argument clearly that Israel has lost a friend, for sure, a dear friend, and so have pro-Israel supporters here in America.
14: Yes, pro-Israel. He certainly was. He defended Israel time and again, and he'll certainly be missed here. Benjamin Netanyahu says he's grieving. Quote, Lindsey is a great friend of Israel and a cherished friend of mine. That's what we hear more and more of, is that even people that disagreed with him sort of liked the man. And he had a special relationship with his sister, who we have learned is now replacing him for the rest of his term.
13: Yeah, and our own CBN's Kelly Wright has a very special story to tell about his relationship to his sister.
0: I want to point this out, how Senator Tim Scott captured the essence of Lindsey Graham's humble beginning. He said, I think it really reminds me of where he started. Here's a guy raised in the back of a bar. He's 19 years old at the University of South Carolina. Within 15 months, his mother dies, and his father has a massive heart attack, and he passes as well. Lindsey then adopts his 13-year-old sister and becomes a surrogate father to his sister. That pain and misery, Scott wanted to say, led him into public service, and he started public service because he wanted to make sure, quote, that no one felt invisible, that the people who needed the help would get the help, and that the government was there to help those who could not help themselves.
13: You know, this is really a special, special story that Kelly tells about Senator Graham. And, you know, I think that's probably the same kind of care and concern that Israel felt, that he had for Israel. You know, I think that really people were very, very shocked here. And they're going to miss him a lot.
14: Shocked and saddened. I mean, all of us, as soon as we said it, just wow. There's no other word to put there, but wow. Because, you know, here's a man with the arms deals, right, with U.S. and Israel. Here's a man who saw Islam and Iran for who they are and what they were, the Muslim Brotherhood, all that. And you saw in that video right there, he's a man who did not waver when it came to the Iranian influence and the Islamic jihadists that was going
13: and
14: on around the world.
13: He knew it years ago.
14: He knew it years ago. He was a predecessor in that area, and he never wavered from that, which is something that Netanyahu was very, very strong in articulating, that he was a man who didn't waver. Matter of fact, let's take a quick look. Here's a soundbite here from Lindsey Graham about that man, according to Benjamin Netanyahu, who never wavered when it comes to jihad.
1: There's no negotiating with these people, in my view. They're hell-bent on enacting an agenda based on religion that teaches them to lie, teaches them to destroy in the name of God.
13: Yeah, you know, he saw it right. And, you know, I mean, we're hearing, like, you know, conspiracy theories, and we don't know if he was,
14: it was kind of expected, you know,
13: right.
14: Given what happened,
13: but
14: right?
13: But we know that, you know, Iran is definitely rejoicing over this, and they may even, like, you know, claim responsibility because they think it's a cool thing or whatever. But, you know, I mean, ultimately, we know where Lindsey Graham is. We know whose hands he's in. And he will be sorely, sorely missed in Israel.
14: Yeah, you mentioned Iran. They said, quote, in one of their headlines, death to the merchant of death. I mean, Lindsey Graham, the merchant of death. I say he's the merchant of defense from those who want to kill. So, yes, he's in a better place now. We're the ones grieving,
13: yeah.
14: Right? You know, and Israel as well, because we've lost a man who was a backbone of a lot of the legislation that we saw, a lot of the relationships that we saw.
13: Yeah.
14: And we're not the only ones, obviously, President Trump. Here's a relationship that grew fonder and fonder between the two men. And he was really the backbone of the president. So
13: yeah.
14: We'll have to see what happens. All we could do at this point is pray. We don't like the timing, but
13: God is in control.
14: God is in control. That's the bottom line.
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13: The young woman in our next story cared deeply about justice and got swept up in causes that made sense to her at the time. She ultimately found herself in a pro-Palestinian encampment on Stanford campus, which led to vandalism in the university president's office. Here's her story.
7: Way back in 2020, during the Black Lives Matter protests, I would see Palestinian flags at our protests. And I was very curious. I'm 16 years old, and I would ask our leaders, like, why? And they would say, our liberation is bound to theirs. No one is free until Palestine is free. And so it felt like you needed to be a part of and support as a part of intersectionality. So I didn't really think much of it. And when October 7th happened, on my social media, on Instagram in particular, blew up with just Palestinian flag after Palestinian flag, and I genuinely had thought that Palestine had gotten attacked by how much support I was seeing. Within 13 days, by October 20th, at Stanford University, we had an encampment to stop the genocide. This is unprecedented speed, right? There's no time for mourning, and the families haven't even finished, you know, naming all 1,200 of their dead.
13: Yeah.
7: So. And this is also a week before a single soldier even crossed into Gaza that we were labeling it a genocide. So we're already knowing this, how the story was going to end before it even began.
13: So you were involved in these protests. And then what began to change your mind about them?
7: The movement became about ourselves, and it became very radicalized. At one of our protests, it got out of hand. They broke into the Stanford University's president's office. And they spray painted very disgusting things, such as death to America, death to Israel, pigs taste best when dead. And when I saw this graffiti, I looked for Gaza. Where was Palestine in any of those words? And I was very confused on what our mission was. What did we accomplish by spray painting these things? And so 12 students received felonies. Many students got suspended. And so that made me take a step back and reflect on, like, at what point did the pro-Palestine movement become an anti-Israel one, an anti-American one? And so luckily this space allowed me to receive an invitation. few months into, like, I think October 2024, I received an email from my now best friend inviting non-Jewish students to bear witness to the Nova Music Festival exhibit in Los Angeles. And so when I first saw this, I'm still very pro-Palestine. I rolled my eyes and I almost deleted the email. But I was very curious. I've heard about the Nova Music Festival and I decided to read it. And I signed up. And I mainly wanted to go see like the Zionist propaganda. And so I went and I didn't find any. I found phones and half-written messages. And in that exhibit, it was just grotesque how Hamas brutally murdered people my age. Afterwards, I had so many questions and I didn't really have anyone to talk to. I didn't really have Jewish friends or any leaders that had went to Israel. And so I took a step back, and then the people that had went to that exhibit were invited to go to Israel. And so I spent 10 days in Israel and I learned so much. And it was incredible. I didn't realize, you know, over the 2 years I was protesting, I'd never spoken to an Israeli, you know? And on our fourth day there, we had a missile, and I just thought how ironic. I was, you know, calling for the divestment of these systems I'm now praying for to protect me.
13: So what is your message to young people, to people in America, to those who have never been here before?
7: I would say just to slow down and listen. Listen to the people that have been here. Because it's so easy to bring our Western perspective and apply it to this Middle Eastern region. And it's so complicated. And so in the West, we think of things in black and white. And here, it's just so much gray. So I just say just to slow down and listen to people's stories and their perspectives. Because oftentimes, we can talk about facts and history and debates and things like that. But that's not what changed my mind. It wasn't a debate. It wasn't an argument. It was instead listening to people's perspectives and their stories.
12: Still ahead, analysis about American education co-opted from outside forces.
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13: So that was quite an interview with Taryn, wasn't it?
14: Yeah, it was. It was fascinating, and it really, you know, it's a Saul to Paul type of a moment. Her eyes opened up. You know, the scales fell from her eyes. Yeah. I think, you know, we wish we could do it. You know, two things I wish since October 7th. Number one, which is hard to do, is show the real atrocities of what happened on that day because they're blurred out. They have to be. You can't show them on any sort of social media.
13: Right.
14: And also, visit Israel, come yourself. I wish we were neighboring countries so they could do that because that changes everything in the discussion.
13: Yeah, it really does. And I think, you know, Taryn made that point also that, you know, things started to change for her, but then she saw about the Nova Festival, and then she decided she'd come to Israel. She got invited on a trip. So when I interviewed her, it was already her third time here. And, you know, it makes a difference when you see what's really going on. And, you know, it's been a long time since I was in college. I'm not faulting anybody, but we also look at, you know, the money that is being poured in from foreign sources into the universities. And we accept that like it's perfectly fine. But it's, if you think about it, if somebody's giving you money,

0: you know, really they're trying to recruit you into being the type of person that that girl was before she was changed.
1: Yeah, you know, I was looked up in 2025, the U.S. Department of Education reported that American colleges accepted $5.2 billion in total foreign gifts and contracts for the year. Qatar was the biggest donor with 1.1 contribution.
0: The home to the Muslim Brotherhood
1: contributions. Uh-huh. Yeah, they support Hamas. They're allies. Okay, they're allies of the U.S., but they're allies with Iran. You know, like. And who's giving you money? And Stanford, where Taryn goes, was ranked one of the top four largest beneficiaries of these global funds overall.
0: Yeah.
1: So, you know, you got to think, like, what's happening? It's so subtle. I mean, who looks and sees who's giving money to a university when they're applying?
0: So you layer that on top of professors funded by the same organizations that are teaching this and preaching this. And then in the middle of all this, these kids are on their phone all day on TikTok and everything else, and they're seeing video after video, post after post, news, social media, TikTok, of nothing but anti-Israel, the genocide narrative, you know, free, free Palestine. So you're bombarded as a Gen Zer on every end, particularly on college campuses.
1: Yeah, you know, even she said, you know, she on October 7th, her phone was blowing up with all this stuff with Palestinian flags. She thought they were attacked. She didn't even realize what had actually happened. Yeah. So we need to be on the ball and see what's going on.
0: Do our own homework, do our own research, Absolutely. Make the decisions for ourselves, just like she did.
1: Yes. Well, that's all for this edition of Jerusalem Dateline. Thanks for joining us.
0: Now, remember to follow Jerusalem Dateline on social media, and please continue to pray wisdom for our leaders. We're talking about President Trump as well as Prime Minister Benjamin Netanyahu.
1: And pray also for the protection of Israel and for the peace of Jerusalem. And remember, the God who watches over Israel and you and me neither slumbers nor sleeps. I'm Julie Stahl. For all of us here at the Jerusalem Bureau, we'll see you on Friday on Jerusalem Dateline.
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1: Islam is on the rise in the West.
3: We already have these signals, the suburbs of Paris, Malmö in Sweden, in Berlin, in Manchester, Liverpool, East London. Young men are out on the streets and say, we want the caliphate.
1: And the West is letting it happen.
4: Perhaps more worrying still, we have authorities which are failing to do anything about it.
1: Their goal, on today's 700 Club.
5: Well, welcome to the 700 Club. The U.S. military launched another series of attacks against Iran overnight. President Trump warns that in the coming days,

0: Days, targets will expand to include power plants and bridges.
1: Well, in Washington, political divisions over the war are growing. Yesterday, Democrats stalled the annual defense spending bill, holding up more than $1 trillion for the Pentagon. CBN's Julie Stahl reports.
2: The United States launched a new wave of strikes against Iran early Wednesday, hitting dozens of military targets during a seven-hour operation after reimposing a blockade on Iranian ports. U.S. Central Command says the strikes targeted missile and drone sites, naval capabilities, and coastal defense systems after Iran targeted shipping in the Strait of Hormuz. Iranian officials said the strikes also hit an army barracks, killing at least seven soldiers. CENTCOM Commander Admiral Brad Cooper says Iran has intentionally targeted civilians across the region by attacking seven commercial ships. The U.S. has surged its presence in the region with 19 warships, including two aircraft carriers and hundreds of warplanes. Iran responded with new attacks, launching drones at Jordan and striking U.S. military facilities in Kuwait and Bahrain. The IRGC declared the Strait of Hormuz would remain closed until the United States ends its acts of aggression. At the White House, President Donald Trump said the strait remains open. He dropped the idea of charging a 20% fee on all cargo ships using the strait, saying Gulf allies are prepared to increase investments in the United States instead.
3: Saudi Arabia, UAE, Qatar, Bahrain, and Kuwait, primarily, and then others, I spoke to all of them, and they would love to invest more money in the United States at record amounts, and this way there's no fee.
2: The president pledged to continue hitting Iran hard and warned the attacks will expand to power plants and bridges next week. He also did not rule out seizing Karg Island, an Iranian hub for exporting oil. In Washington, Senate Democrats blocked debate on the annual defense bill, insisting Congress should authorize the military campaign in Iran before approving more than $1 trillion in defense spending. Meanwhile, the House is set to vote on Representative Tom Massie's proposal to bar State Department funding for Israel. House Minority Leader Hakeem Jeffries opposes the measure, saying it would also limit humanitarian aid and efforts to confront Hamas, Hezbollah, and other terrorist organizations. In Israel, Prime Minister Benjamin Netanyahu warned Tehran against testing Israel again.
4: Gone are the days when someone could strike us without facing a crushing blow in return.
2: At the same time, reports say President Trump urged Netanyahu to withdraw Israeli troops from Syria and Lebanon, reportedly telling him, "They don't want you there. You should redeploy." Israeli officials say there has been no change to the IDF's deployment. Prime Minister Benjamin Netanyahu is set to travel to Washington, D.C. on Saturday night for a visit through Tuesday to attend the memorial service for Senator Lindsey Graham. It's unclear if he'll meet with President Trump during his visit. Julie Stahl, CBN News, Jerusalem.
0: In all of this reporting, I don't understand the Democrats and their position on the funding of our Department of Defense. It makes no sense to me to hold back the money now. Any attempt to do so is actually supporting the Republican Guard, and I hope people start calling them out for that. We're in the middle of the war. Whether you agree that we should be in it or not, we're in it. And so in everything we do, we need to support our military, we need to support our troops in the field, and we need to see this through to victory. We can't have this uncertain trumpet blowing all the time. Are we in? Are we out? Let's see it through to victory. And for me, victory means that regime changes, and they're no longer in charge of that economy. They no longer have millions, billions of dollars at their disposal to export terrorism around the world. Can we please recognize they are the largest exporter of terrorism? They sponsor terrorism all around the globe, not just in the Middle East. So let's take them at their word. Let's take them for what they say. Let's take them for what they do. And let's change that government. And all Americans need to be united behind that. In other news, after two deadly shootings, ICE has been ordered to temporarily halt vehicle stops. John Jessup has that story and more from our CBN News Bureau.

0: Washington. John?
1: Thanks, Gordon. The order comes from the Department of Homeland Security. The latest incident happening in Maine, where officials say 26-year-old Johann Sebastian Guerrero tried to flee a traffic stop and that an officer, fearing for public safety, opened fire. Guerrero was not the target of the ICE operation. He had entered the country illegally but had authorization to work in the United States. Maine's senators are calling for an investigation. A similar incident happened in Texas last week. Border czar Tom Homan said ICE and DHS want to examine the shootings to see if they could have been handled better or if additional training is needed. Well, the Supreme Court is seeking an additional $20 million for increased security. In a rare appearance before Congress, two justices shared how growing threats have affected even their families. CBN's George Thomas has the story.
2: On Monday, U.S. Capitol Police arrested a man with a gun after he asked for directions to the Supreme Court. The arrest comes as threats against judges nationwide have tripled over the past decade.
3: According to the U.S. Marshals Service, more than 200 federal judges have had threats made against them in this fiscal year alone.
4: For some of us, those threats have come very close, and all of us live with the knowledge that they may again materialize.
2: In a rare appearance before Congress, Supreme Court Justices Elena Kagan and Amy Coney Barrett spoke about the threats they and other judges face. They urged lawmakers to increase security funding.
5: Maybe I lack imagination, but I didn't expect that performing this service was going to put me in the position of explaining to my children what a bulletproof vest was and why I had to wear one.
2: Justice Barrett testified that after the 2022 abortion ruling, the danger came too close to home.
5: When threats to my life were particularly intense a few years ago, around the time of the Dobbs leak, my security detail sent me home with a bulletproof vest, and I carried it into my house, put it into my bedroom, dropped it down on a table, turned around, and my 12-year-old son was standing in the doorway of my bedroom. And he wanted to know what it was and why I had it.
2: Barrett, who was appointed by President Trump in 2020, also confirmed details of a swatting incident in May when police responded to false reports of violence at her home.
5: One of my teenage sons opened the door to go out with friends and saw in our street, it was full of police cars, who had responded to a false report of gunshots and raised voices in my home.
2: The justices asked lawmakers to approve a 53% increase in security funding over last year's budget.
4: Right now, each of us has a detail of between 4 and 8 security people. They accompany us pretty much everywhere. So life has changed a great deal for all of us.
2: George Thomas, CBN News.
1: Good morning. Thank you, Georgia. Changing sign of the times. Pro-life advocates are outraged that Planned Parenthood has regained millions in taxpayer dollars. It happened after lawmakers allowed a federal funding ban to expire this month. Medical reporter Lori Johnson reports on their efforts to have it reinstated.
6: The so-called Big Beautiful Bill passed last year stripped $800 million in Medicaid funding that went to Planned Parenthood each year. Republicans wanted a permanent or 10-year ban, but a Senate rule knocked it down to just one.
7: There is no reason for us to be paying abortion vendors.
6: With the expiration of the ban, Planned Parenthood can now bill Medicaid for non-abortion care. Pro-life advocates maintain that money still ends up funding abortion.
7: They might say that it is the separation of fees, but these guys will come in and charge you to take your blood pressure, to consult on family planning, and to book your abortion appointment. And abortion is where they make their money.
6: Pro-life activist Lila Rose calls Republicans' neglect to extend the ban a moral failure in need of correction. Senator Josh Hawley added that not including a defunding provision in the immigration-focused bill that passed in June was a huge missed opportunity. Students for Life have demonstrated outside Republican National Committee headquarters demanding the GOP defund Planned Parenthood.
7: Social conservatives deserve to see Planned Parenthood and big abortion monies cut from our health care. If your health care kills or sterilizes people on purpose, you're doing it wrong.
8: Both sides of the Planned Parenthood funding issue are preparing for the midterm elections, which are now less than 4 months away.
6: Pro-abortion groups are reportedly spending more than $70 million in political ads attacking Republicans who voted to defund the abortion provider. Susan B. Anthony, Pro-Life America, plans to counter with $80 million to elect abortion opponents.
7: The midterms are coming up, and pro-life voters have been very clear that they want to see Planned Parenthood and big abortion defunded.
8: While the battle over federal funding for Planned Parenthood heats up, individual states are also addressing the issue.
6: The Supreme Court ruled last year that South Carolina can block Planned Parenthood from receiving state Medicaid reimbursements for both abortion and non-abortion procedures. 12 other states have also blocked or are attempting to block those reimbursements. Lori Johnson, CBN News.
1: Thank you, Lori. Gordon, back over to you.
0: In all of this debate, I don't understand why we don't have a culture that encourages motherhood. I've said it for decades. I'll say it again. It would be wonderful to live in a country that congratulated mothers and then said, we're with you in this. We know how tough it is to be a mother. We also know how expensive it is to be a mother. So why are we funding abortion when we could be funding mothers? We could be encouraging that. And you know, why aren't crisis pregnancy centers funded by the federal government? It just should be a complete turn and say, we want to encourage a future, and we want to encourage parenthood. We want to encourage families, and we want to do that very meaningfully. Wouldn't that be wonderful? That would be a culture that we could all applaud. Ashley?
9: Well, up next, it's a dangerous place to be a woman or a Jew, and Christians are treated like second-class citizens. All this and more is happening in Europe as the number of Muslims has grown to over 50 million. CBN News has the details coming up. Also ahead, baseball's night to let the stars shine. The best players from the American and National Leagues were on display in Philly last night. Hear their stories of faith on and off the field of dreams coming up later.
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0: Well, here's a stat you may not know. More than 50 million Muslims live in the UK and the European Union. And Islam continues to grow in numbers and influence. Some believe it will soon dominate the continent. And Dale Hurd has the story.
15: This Muslim call to prayer marks the 100-year anniversary of the opening of the Grand Mosque of Paris. Once the only official mosque in all of France, there are now almost 3,000, with more than 30,000 mosques across the European Union, including one of the newest, the Grand Mosque in Strasbourg. The number of Muslims in Europe and the United Kingdom has grown to more than 50 million. Making Islam the fastest growing religion there. After 9/11, political leaders began welcoming large numbers of Muslims into Europe because they thought it could create harmonious multicultural societies. It hasn't worked out that way. Many European cities now are plagued with Muslim no-go zones, areas too dangerous for police to enter. The Dutch asylum minister canceled a visit to an asylum center last week because it was deemed a security risk. There's been a rape epidemic that statistics have tied to migrant men. And in Britain, social unrest over what's been called two-tier policing, preferential treatment for Muslims by police, has led to predictions of civil war. Austrian political scientist Dr. Rolf Schollhammer.
16: But we already have these signals. The suburbs of Paris, Malmö in Sweden, in Berlin, Manchester, Liverpool, East London, where parts are controlled by Muslim gangs. Now, there's this attempt to kind of gloss it over and say, oh, no, these are just the birthing pains of the new great multicultural society. But I don't think that's what it is. Where young men are out in the streets and say, we want the caliphate.
15: The new multicultural societies in Europe and Britain have made it dangerous to be a woman or a Jew. In Brussels, on the one-year anniversary of the October 7th massacre, pro-Hamas demonstrators joined in a public prayer for Allah to burn the Jews. Joel Rubenfeld heads the Belgian League Against Anti-Semitism.
17: My city, Brussels, looks more and more like Gaza. It's just crazy. It's a tsunami of anti-Semitism. Every Jewish people I speak with in Belgium, they ask to themselves, where will we go?
15: In Britain, polls show a majority of Jews are considering leaving because of growing anti-Semitic violence.
18: A trend that was already evident before October 7th has simply metastasized out of control. We have rampant Islamist and leftist extremism in the UK, and perhaps more worrying still, we have authorities which are failing to do anything about it, or if they are acting, it's only acting to appease the extremists. So for a lot of British Jews, now we're starting to question our future here.
15: Britain is also reeling from a grooming gang scandal in which primarily Pakistani Muslim men raped and trafficked hundreds of thousands of white English girls over more than 10 years, while police and officials look the other way. And in this officially Christian nation, Christians find themselves as second-class citizens because of a system that favors Islam. King Charles recently changed his title in an official document from Defender of the Faith to Protector of the Space for Faith within the multi-faith nation. It means he will now also defend Islam. In an interview with CBN News, Dr. Gavin Ashenden, a pastor in the court of Queen Elizabeth II, accused Charles of breaking his coronation oath and says the late queen, who was a devout Christian, would consider Charles' reign a disaster.
19: I don't think she'd be very impressed by Charles's downgrading Christianity to one of a smorgasbord of faiths. We do need somebody who will protect the faith. We really ought to be able to stand in the public space and tell people what the Bible says or what the church teaches. We'd like to introduce people to Jesus, but to be told that we can't by the police, whilst at the same time Muslims are free to talk about Muhammad, or even to be violent in Muhammad's name, is a real problem. It's hard not to feel betrayed when the stakes are so high.
15: Former Muslim and Christian television host Brother Rashid says while Islamic doctrine does not allow for a Christian king like Charles to protect it, Muslims see this as another sign Islam will dominate one day.
20: Well, Muslims are happy that Europeans are opening the door for Islam, and that's what they want. And I grew up as a Muslim, and I always dreamed, because that's the mentality I grew up in. We all always dreamed that one day we will conquer Rome, we will conquer Europe, we will conquer America, and we will subdue them.
15: Brother Rashid adds that in Islam, mosques in Christian nations are seen as Muslim territory and act as forward military bases.
20: It's like a Trojan horse inside Western society. And they wanted to build it so they can claim it for Islam.
15: Both Brother Rashid and Dr. Schollhammer believe it may already be too late for parts of Western Europe and the United Kingdom. And their future now may have to be a choice between being dominated by Islam or civil war. Dale Hurd, CBN News.
0: Today, July 15th, 2026, is the 100th anniversary of the opening of the first mosque, that mosque in Paris. So in that 100 years, they've gone from one mosque to now they have 3,000 mosques throughout France. So yes, it is a Trojan horse. And yes, indeed, they view that in the mosque, they've imposed Sharia law. When you see those public prayers where they take over whole city blocks and streets and they bow down in prayer, what they're doing is claiming the land for Sharia. That's the purpose of that public declaration. And there's an obvious double standard. So Great Britain is arresting street preachers for preaching the gospel, but a Muslim gets to do that openly and no fear of arrest. In Finland, a member of their government is arrested for a 20-year-old post on social media and then convicted, that conviction held up by their Supreme Court. And it's literally a thought crime or a speech crime. But at the same time, you can have a public prayer where you call for burning Jews and there's no consequence at all. If that's not a double standard, I don't know what is. And then on top of it, you get the King of England denying his title as defender of the faith. That title goes back to Charlemagne, who's the grandson of Charles Martel, who's called Charles the Hammer. He won the Battle of Tours, and he stopped the Muslim invasion coming out of Spain that was to take over all of France. And his grandson then said, I want to be a defender of the Christian faith. That's what that means, a defender of the faith against a Muslim invasion. For Charles to abdicate that position and say, no, I want to be a defender of all faiths, well, the Muslims don't recognize you as that, but the Christians definitely feel abandoned. You have denied the very civilization that created all these freedoms. Let's realize where we come from. Let's realize our culture and what it means. And let's take a look around the world and who has already awakened to the problem. Here's something you may not know. In Japan, it's illegal to build a mosque. They say, no, not on our land. You don't get to do that. If Japan can do it, well, then why can't the rest of the world to say, no, this is not some freedom of religion. This is not in some multicultural experience. We know what you're up to. We know that you're trying to take over our entire culture, our government, and we know the hatred that is coming out of your sermons. When you encourage people to burn the Jews, well, no, that's not any kind of freedom of religion or freedom of speech or freedom of assembly. That's hate speech, and that's writ large for everyone to hear. Let's hear it and recognize what we're dealing with. And just as Charlemagne did, we need defenders of the faith. Ashley?
9: 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Inside coverage you won't see anywhere else from last night's All-Star Game. That's coming up. And also ahead, was it something I said? That's the title of a new book on everyday etiquette. 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
0: They're the biggest stars in baseball. Last night, they showcased their talents at the All-Star Game, where the American League shut out the National League 4-0. CBN's Will Dawson reports from Philadelphia.
22: For most major leaguers, making the big leagues is the fulfillment of a lifelong dream. And an All-Star selection, well, it's one of the highest honors in the sport. But talk to some of these players, and they'll tell you their greatest identity has nothing to do with baseball.
23: More than anything, your identity is in Jesus, and then after that, it's faith and family, right? I love my wife. I got a newborn son now, so it's just kind of, my life has completely changed this year, and it's been amazing. Without Jesus, it's kind of hard to put into words. It's just that's what's supposed to come first, what does come first, and then everything after that, you're just doing it for him.
22: Your identity could be in being an All-Star or being on a baseball team that's challenging for the division, but it's not.
24: No, the things of this world, they're never as fulfilling as you believe they're going to be. The goalpost continues moving, and you never find true fulfillment. It's peace, it's joy, it's happiness. My belief in Christ, it's foundational in my life, and it truly means everything.
25: The game is, it's a game, and I think, you know, our identity belongs in Jesus Christ, and he defines who we are. The things he's done for me and the ways I've seen him work in my life, I'll never be able to repay that debt, but thankfully, you know, he doesn't ask us to. He just wants that relationship with him, and, you know, I hope to have that every day of my life.
26: I have the verse Colossians 3:23 in my Instagram bio, and for me, it's whatever you do, do with all your heart, as for the Lord, not for man. And to me, that applies directly to baseball. It's, you know, the reason I'm doing this is because I want to be a light. I want to shine for him, and, you know, when I go on the field, I want my play and my attitude to reflect him, and that's the biggest goal at the end of the day.
27: Yeah, it means everything. I do everything to glorify him. You know, I have a platform to be able to, you know, express my love toward the Lord, and like I said, I do everything to glorify him.
25: The prayer that I say every game is just kind of good or bad, win or lose, like the glory is always yours, and, you know, get the chance to be here, get the chance to play in the major leagues, because that's always been a dream of mine, and you know, just trying to keep leaning on him and then see where it can take me.
26: With my play on the field and just the person I can be within the clubhouse, if I can bring in more people to Christ, that would be, you know, number one, more than playing well or doing anything like that. So I feel like we're here for a reason, and that reason is to, you know, shed God's love amongst other players and other coaches and fans, etc.
28: For me, my faith's obviously a huge part of who I am. Not just on the field and the competitor that I am, but also just the person, the husband, the son, the friend, you know, all the sacrifices that people have made in my life, none of them compared to the sacrifices that Jesus made for us. And, you know, that gives me the freedom to live my life the way that I'm doing now. And I'm just super grateful and super blessed to be in that position because of, you know, what he did on the cross.
29: Yeah, you know, you always, you know, I'm always thanking God for every moment of my career, every day. You know, it's, you got to have a relationship with God, and it's so, so special that, you know, I thank him every day for everything he has done for me, because it's not easy every single day. You just got to go and give it 100% and give it all you can, and things will turn around.
22: Pause. 2 Timothy 1:7 is the verse that's on your glove. What does that verse mean to you?
28: Yeah, I mean, God hasn't given us a spirit of fear. I think that's the biggest one. You know, a power and love and a sound mind. But when you're out there pitching,
1: Why be scared? Why not? He's given us the ability to think clearly, to go out there and compete, you know, in his image, and not letting anything get in the way of that. So why should anything get in the way of that? That's kind of how I think about it. But I'm Paul Skeens, who plays baseball, not Paul Skeens, the baseball player.
22: A lot of guys put their identity in it being an all-star, which is amazing, being a baseball player, which is amazing. What do you put your identity in?
2: In Jesus, because baseball can come and go in a heartbeat, but Jesus is everlasting. So when you put your identity in a sport like that and things go bad, then you're looking to, you're wondering who you are, but when my identity is in Christ, I always know who I am.
0: Such an American game, and it's wonderful to hear them. Here are the all-stars, mm-hmm. and they're all saying, my identity is in Christ.
4: Yeah.
0: Baseball can come and go. But I think culturally we're seeing a shift. Ashley has become a soccer fan because of World Cup.
4: That is true. That is true. I mean, I'm not like a hardcore fan or anything, but I find myself checking, okay, what are the brackets, who won, who's up next, what time's the game. Yeah, but I heard you have also become a soccer fan.
0: I got to quiz you now.
4: Oh, geez.
0: So,
4: okay.
0: Can you explain to me how you get offsides in soccer?
4: That I don't know. That's what I'm saying.
0: I don't even think the players know.
4: Don't
0: I mean,
4: know
0: they,
4: the rules.
0: They, it's like, and they do this examination. It's like a millimeter over something. You know, it's like, what in the world? How do you know?
4: I don't know.
0: In football, I know when you're offsides.
4: Well, even in football, I don't know that much. But, you know, I'm just here to support and whichever team I'm rooting for.
0: Who are you rooting for now?
4: Well, I kind of am rooting for England. But
0: really?
4: I
0: want Argentina.
4: You want Argentina.
0: Yeah. Well, okay. I like old guys.
4: You like what is it, Messi? He's like the older,
0: he's my hero. So
4: yeah,
0: he's still playing at such a high level.
4: Oh, and, absolutely.
0: I would like to see him win again. It's be great. But it's going to be a great match.
4: Oh,
0: it's happening today at 3 o'clock.
4: Yeah.
0: And then the final
4: on Sunday, which thankfully it's on a weekend, so we don't have meetings or anything like that.
0: I was with a group from France last night celebrating Bastille Day, and they were all depressed. And they said, if you're Spanish, you're still welcome here. And they were in mourning.
4: I'm sure they are. Yeah.
0: Well, enough of this. You can join reporter Will Dawson for Fuel the Fire, a weekly sports podcast that's Christ-centered. Will breaks down what's happening at athletics today, talks with some of the biggest names in sports, all from a faith perspective. You can watch Fuel the Fire on YouTube, or you can listen wherever you get your podcasts. It's also available on the CBN Family app. So it's a wonderful program. Yeah. And you go, Will. That's a great shot of Will. I didn't know.
4: Look at him.
0: I didn't know he could throw the ball that fast.
4: Speed ball?
0: Look at that.
4: Fastball, whatever it's called.
0: Okay.
4: All right, everyone.
0: He's getting to be an old guy, too. So.
4: But he's doing great, doing big things. Make sure you check out the podcast. All right, everyone, Will's still ahead. She's a former attorney, NBC News anchor, and West Wing staffer. Allison Shepardek left it all behind to elevate etiquette. And she'll tell us why when she joins us live later on today's 700 Club. So stay with us.
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8: Welcome back to Washington for this CBN News Break. A solemn moment at the U.S. Capitol here in Washington. Darlene Graham officially was sworn in as senator from South Carolina. Senate Pro Tem Chuck Grassley conducted the ceremony in the old Senate chamber. Darlene is the sister of Senator Lindsey Graham, who died suddenly over the weekend. She will serve the remainder of his term, which ends in early January. Republicans will hold a primary to pick a candidate for his seat in August. Well, the sun may be setting on the semi-annual ritual of resetting the clock. The House of Representatives voted to make daylight savings time permanent. So instead of springing forward and falling back, the extended evening hours of summer would linger all year. The sun would also rise later in the morning. Individual states would be allowed to opt out if they desire. The bill still has to pass the Senate. Not sure how we all feel about that. You can always get the latest from CBN News from our website at cbnnews.com. Gordon and Ashley will be back with more of the 700 Club right after this.
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9: Well, awkward situations, conversational faux pas, Alison Shepardek has seen and heard them all. And now she's written a book with a new take on everyday etiquette.
17: Alison Shepardek is well aware of the importance of etiquette in one's public and private life. Having been a news anchor and assistant staff secretary in the White House, proper outward appearance and public speaking skills have always been essential for her. Since 2022, Allison has been sharing these helpful tips with hundreds of thousands of social media followers to help them avoid awkward social moments. In her new book, Was It Something I Said?, Allison teaches everyday etiquette and explains how she left a secure career in law and public service to start an etiquette business.
9: All right. Well, please welcome to the 700 Club, Alison Shepardek. Alison, thank you so much for being with us today.
33: Thank you so much for having me.
9: Yes, I'm so excited to get into this. Okay, so your book is called Was It Something I Said? Everyday Etiquette to Avoid Awkward Moments in Relationships, Work, and Life. Okay, how did you even get into wanting to really elevate everyday etiquette and help people out with all this stuff?
1: Well, I started focusing on etiquette when my husband and I were engaged to be married. I had just turned 22, and I had all of these wedding etiquette questions that I didn't know the answer to, like, does every cousin get a plus one, and who sits where, and these various questions were coming up. Mm-hmm. So I got myself my first etiquette book, which originally was written in the 1950s, thinking that I would just turn to the pages that had the answers that I was looking for.
9: Yeah.
1: And I found myself reading that first book cover to cover.
9: Wow.
1: And eventually saw, through connecting with people on social media, that it was time for a modern book to help people with what they're dealing with today.
9: Absolutely. Definitely needed. Well, we had teased this before, but you've had careers in television. You were also a West Wing White House staffer. You were also an attorney. Amazing girl. You're like the real life Elle Woods.
1: Wow, thank you.
9: But, like, you know, talk about how you learned the importance of etiquette, especially in those environments.
1: Well, when I started with that first book, I thought that I was just reading it to learn what I needed to know to be a bride in a wedding. But then I realized that I was really interested in what etiquette informs us about emotional intelligence and soft skills. And I found it very helpful as a news reporter, especially trying to make people comfortable in interviews or comfortable on television or developing a rapport with sources. And then I moved to Washington, where I was in law school and I was practicing law and working in government. And that's a town where it's really built on relationships. Mm-hmm. And you stand out by being someone that can be trusted and someone who's magnanimous and someone who has these soft skills, because the academic credentials are like table stakes, and it's the soft skills that really set you apart. And so I was really interested in this topic. I got a certification to teach both North American and British etiquette, not necessarily thinking I would leave the practice of law, but thinking more that this was like a non-traditional personal growth opportunity for myself. And it was while I was in this program that I was around other people with thriving businesses, and I saw it as proof of concept, and then I started to share more.
9: Wow, that's amazing. Well, I mean, as I said, you were in the White House. You know, obviously first impressions are so important, but how important are those first impressions, especially in an environment like the U.S. government or the White House?
1: Yes, and it matters in the White House, but it matters no matter where you are. Yeah. And oftentimes people don't like to admit this, because we don't like to admit that we judge books by their cover. Mm. But as someone who has written a book, I can say that the data suggests that we do.
9: That is factual.
1: But the reality is, and perhaps you can relate working in television, that we notice what people look like before we notice what they sound like, before we notice what they say.
9: Yeah.
1: And I don't say that to say that we need to walk around with the pressure of looking like a supermodel all the time. But I encourage people to think about, like, if you were the creative director for a movie starring you, what direction would you give? How would this person dress? How would you describe their posture and how they walk into a room? Because all of these things have a really powerful impact on the way that we're perceived.
9: Yeah, absolutely. Well, what is the difference between manners and etiquette?
1: That's a great question. So manners and etiquette are very related, but they're not the same. Mm-hmm. So manners are all about integrity, honesty, respect, and etiquette tells us what to do in a given scenario. Mm-hmm. So manners are like the constant, and then the etiquette is different according to the scenario. So I like to think of, like, if you were going to a Taylor Swift concert, or if you were going to the National Symphony Orchestra, the way you would dress, the way you would cheer, the way you would behave would be different. One is not better than the other, but it's a different etiquette that applies.
9: Absolutely. Well, what is your unique twist on etiquette? Because, I mean, let's be honest, a lot of people, when they hear the word etiquette, they think of, like, high society, and it's not really for me. But you're talking about everyday etiquette, and it's things that everyone should be aware of. What is your twist on modern-day etiquette?
1: My twist on etiquette is that it's all about kindness, and it's all about seeing the dignity in every human person that you encounter.
9: Yeah.
1: So it's not about showing off, it's not about being pretentious, and it doesn't only matter in formal scenarios or expensive scenarios. It's really about showing respect to others and yourself in your everyday life.
9: I love that. And another thing I love that you talk about in the book, that there's no shame in making mistakes, especially when it comes to etiquette or manners or that sort of thing. You know, how can we maybe walk back our mistakes if we make them?
1: Well, I think remember that apologizing is such a beautiful and powerful thing. Mm-hmm. If you can think about the times in your life when someone has apologized to you in a significant way that made you feel really honored and valued, it's wonderful. It's really special. And as humans, we invariably make our mistakes knowingly or unknowingly.
9: Yeah.
1: And so being able to own them and move forward is a really mature skill to develop.
3: Yeah. Well, I'd love to ask you, what are your, like, maybe top two etiquette tips, but then also maybe what are some unusual etiquette, like, guidelines that you talk about in the book? One of them, I just have to point out, is about bacon. Okay. Everyone loves bacon. And there was a question about, like, is bacon a finger food? But what is your answer?
1: So my answer to bacon is that it depends on the consistency of it. So if it's, like, crunchy and not as oily, then it can be a finger food. But if it's going to be really oily, then I would use a fork and
3: smart.
1: A knife.
3: Yeah.
1: But also set yourself up for success. Like, just because something's available doesn't mean that it's the greatest choice if it's going to be distracting if you're, like, let's say, at breakfast with your boss.
3: Yeah, yeah, absolutely. Okay, what is another, like, top etiquette tip or guideline that you would give someone?
1: So I would say, even if you have anxiety in conversation, focus more on listening to what the other person is saying and less on what you're going to say next. And oftentimes this comes from a place of people being uncomfortable in social interactions, but when you're not really listening to what the other person is saying, the conversation becomes very disjointed.
3: Yep.
1: So that's another one. And then I would say, come prepared for your life, no matter what you do, with some topics that you're comfortable discussing. So small talk topics, I generally don't recommend starting if you're just getting to know someone and you don't know anything about them and you're not at an event or an organization that is, say, about politics or about faith. Mm-hmm. I'd say stay away from things like money, sex, politics, religion, and health status. But that leaves plenty of room for other things like hobbies, sports, food, culture, travel, current events that aren't controversial in a political nature. So come prepared with those things. And when you're thinking of what can I talk about with people, don't be thinking what's going to make me sound really impressive or make me sound really smart. The result may be that you sound impressive or smart, but the goal should be connection, not impressing.
3: Yeah, I love that. It's all about kindness and listening to the other person. Allison, thank you so much for being with us today. And thank you for this book. I know it's really going to be a helpful guiding tool for a lot of people. So thank you.
1: Thank you so much for having me.
3: Of course. All right, everyone. Well, Allison's book is called Was It Something I Said? And it's available wherever books are sold. Make sure you get your hands on this. Gordon, over to you.
0: Well, coming up later, we've got your email questions. Sarah writes in, when praying for healing, but doing so in panic and fear, does this stop God from answering the prayer? Well, stay tuned for the answer. It's coming up.
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21: Ingrid is close to her younger brother, Pedro. He tries to comfort her when she's suffering.
22: We did not know what to do for her. If she wants water, I bring it to her and stay with her until she falls asleep.
21: Ingrid's mother, Adelaida, is a single parent, raising three children. She works as a day laborer and could not afford an operation to repair her daughter's hernia.
2: I prayed for wisdom. I thought, how can I afford surgery? All I could do was try to manage the pain so she wouldn't keep suffering.
22: 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It was a really bad pain. My mom gave me medicine, but it didn't work.
21: Then, thanks to you, Operation Blessing paid for Ingrid to receive the surgery she needed to repair the hernia.
22: I finally got my surgery and I feel great.
2: Now we get to play together all the time. I am very blessed because she has fully recovered. I really appreciate the people who helped pay for her operation. I never imagined we would receive help like this. Thank you.
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0: All right, we're going to go back to our graphic, Fuel with Fuel the Fire with Will Dawson, if we can get that graphic. There
3: yes.
0: It is. And I called him old, and that's because he's looking like Reed Richards of the Fantastic Four. He's got the gray temples on there. So he is Mr. Fantastic. And you called that a speedball.
3: I meant fastball. That's what I meant. Obviously, I'm not too well-versed.
0: Speedball means something else, but that's
3: when
0: okay.
3: When it comes to
0: but
3: sports.
0: I'm thinking, let's take this whole Fantastic Four thing to another level.
3: Oh.
0: That's Johnny Storm. He is throwing out the human torch
3: snap.
0: There.
3: Oh, snap. Okay, yeah, he is. Absolutely.
0: So next time you see Will, just call him Mr. Fantastic.
3: Well, let's plug the podcast again. Fuel the
0: that's
3: Fire
0: what we're doing.
3: With Will
0: that's,
3: Dawson.
0: Okay.
3: We're sports,
0: and
3: culture,
0: and it's available on CBN Family,
3: alive.
0: On YouTube, on Spotify. I don't know what that purple one is. What is that? Do you know that?
3: Oh, I think it's Apple Podcasts.
0: That's Apple.
3: Podcasts.
0: Apple's purple mm-hmm. with the,
1: That's right.
0: What does that sign mean?
1: You can watch it anywhere.
0: I'm old too.
1: They want to hear from you,
0: sir. Speaking of going gray, thanks for all the comments about me finally saying I give up. My siblings came to me a while ago, I'm not going to say how long, and said, you know, if you're going to stay on television, you can't be gray. And so
1: I went, okay.
0: So now I'm finally free to be me.
1: You're free. Okay.
0: But thanks.

0: during the prayer.
1: You have an answer to this.
0: Well, I was going to say, I don't think it does.
1: I know it doesn't.
0: Okay, great. I was like, is that the right? Exactly. I was like, is that the right answer?
1: The love of God.
0: Exactly.
1: Okay, let's just stand on scripture.
0: Amen.
1: I am convinced nothing can hinder you from the love of Christ. Nothing can separate you. Mm-hmm. So when you stand praying, get that. That there's no sin you can commit that will separate you from Him. There's no power in heaven and earth. There's no principality. There's nothing that can separate you from the love of Christ. How much does He love you? Even when you were sinners, we were all sinners. Even in that, He said, I'm going to die for you. Isn't that wonderful? So get it straight how much He loves us, even when we're awkward, even when we make mistakes, even when we don't know how to pray, even when we don't know what to do. He's already made the way. Nothing can separate you from His love. I think I'm preaching.
0: You are.
1: Here's a word from Romans. We know that all things work together for good to those who love God, to those who are the called according to His purpose. God bless. We'll see you tomorrow.
2: Thursday, the voice of God.
3: Of course, this had to be God.
2: With an odd request.
3: It made absolutely no sense.
2: The story of a couple who obeyed the calling.
4: When God tells her something, she will drop everything.
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6: Mordecai Shefto was born into one of Georgia's first Jewish families. By 17, he was a successful merchant in Savannah. And when the war broke out several years later, Shefto didn't hesitate to give his time and money to the Patriot cause. He joined an underground network known as the Sons of Liberty, with other patriots like Paul Revere, Samuel Adams, and Patrick Henry. And in 1776, he spearheaded the American campaign to expel the British from Savannah. As quartermaster, he bought food, uniforms, and weapons for the troops, often paying for them out of his own pocket. He was given the rank of colonel, making him the highest-ranking Jewish man in the Continental Army.
7: Jewish Patriots of the American Revolution. 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
13: Can artificial intelligence be redeemed, or is it a dangerous signal of the end times? Pastor Jack Hibbs joins us to discuss. Stick with us. Could artificial intelligence play a big role in the end times? That's the focus of today's Faith and Culture. I'm your host, Trey Gons Phillips, and we're joined today by Pastor Jack Hibbs. Pastor, how are you?
14: Thank you, Trey. I'm doing well. Thanks.
13: Well, it's an honor to have you here with us to talk about this important topic. I know this is something that you have spent time writing about, but I actually want to go straight to a recent headline news story about a company called Anthropic. It's the leading, or one of the leading, AI companies. It just held a summit with more than a dozen Christian leaders to help develop moral guardrails for its technology. And Jack, one of the questions that was asked during the summit was whether Claude, which is Anthropic's AI tool, might qualify as a child of God. Like, I think the answer there is pretty clear from a theological standpoint, but what do you make of that and the fact that we're even having this kind of conversation in 2026?
14: Trey, you just said it. Can you believe that we're having this conversation and that such a question would come up? That's what's going on. So we're looking at a world right now where you said it in the intro here, where

0: They've gathered together Christian leaders or Christian thinkers to see what role does AI play. Now, technically, I mean, I'm old, but I'm not a dinosaur yet. We all use AI, and we have for a long time, if you think about it. When you, for example, download a Bible program, maybe it's Logos or Accordance or whatever it might be, that is a form of AI because it's a quick search. You're finding out Greek, Hebrew meaning, syntax, sentence structure, all to help your sermon be exact and precise. What happens, though, is that the temptation is that you can get lazy into that mode and do what I've heard some pastors, and I cringe, Trey, to say it, but I've heard some pastors say that they'll get their outline from AI. They'll get their sermon from AI. And Trey, I got to tell you, that troubles me personally. I think like any tool that you have in your toolbox or your garage, it's good for a certain thing, but to rely upon it and to depend upon it in light of the presence of the Holy Spirit and the organic life of the believer with God, I think we're going to be, and I think we are, running up against some pretty threatening issues of where does AI take the place of a personal relationship with Christ.
1: Yeah, absolutely. Look, you've said from the pulpit that humanity, and this was a few years ago, but you said runs the risk of being overtaken by artificial intelligence. And since you said that, obviously, as you mentioned, we all now for years have been using some form of artificial intelligence. I think it's just become even more apparently ubiquitous in our lives. I mean, we all are using ChatGPT or Claude or, you know, Grok, whatever it is. It seems like all of us are interacting to some level, you know, varying degrees, but to some level with these kinds of artificial intelligence searching tools. So with that said, you did once say that we're running the risk of AI overtaking us. Has your view changed on that in any way? How has your view evolved as AI has evolved?
0: It's only strengthened in that. The reason being, Trey, is that, sad to say, I think there's a dependence upon the Christian to look to these things that are readily available at their fingertips. And here's the most tempting thing of all. It's quick. Think about it. I'm joking right now. I'm kidding. But, you know, there's an app out and there's these opportunities that you now know and yet that you're reporting on where you can pay a fee. You can sign up for a monthly subscription to talk to Jesus and get your questions answered. So why pray when you can just simply ask this app? Now, people might say, Jack, you know, that's ridiculous. You know what? To us, it might be ridiculous, but if somebody who just curious tries it, I mean, I think Eve was curious when she started speaking to the serpents, and that didn't end up well. Bottom line is this, the church today suffers, and the Christian suffers today because we don't wait upon God. I'm afraid that our lack of discernment is going to lead us down a path of absolute deception. But wow, Jesus said, if it were possible, even the very elect would be deceived. Now in logic, if it were possible means it's impossible. The point is that means a lot of people are going to be deceived. And I think that AI is the tip of the spear on this.
1: Yeah. Look, I mean, you were joking, but there are tools now that exist that kind of replicate a Jesus figure. It's like you can have actual conversations with Jesus through artificial intelligence. So obviously that should be, I think, alarming to any Christian when just on the face of it. But talk about why a tool like that really is actually dangerous to engage with, especially if it's replacing a relationship with the Lord.
0: Yeah. So hypothetically, but maybe not. Take a 13-year-old. They're getting older. They're thinking about authority. They're thinking about who's in charge of their life. Maybe they've grown up in a church setting. And however, at the exact same time, running parallel with their church experience has been their social media experience. And so they've been accustomed to living within this dualism, so to speak. I'm supposed to talk to God, but I spend this much time in the social media realm of whatever it might be. That they'll grow in tandem with that, and they're going to make a decision. And tragically, conditioning, I think, is going to win the day. And I think that AI is much more effective at conditioning us to lean upon or look to AI, then the effectiveness of either the Christian thinking, believing their Bible, obeying their Bible, or maybe their youth leader and saying, unplug, get away from everything, consult with God. The conditioning, like in all things, be it lifting weights, or be it diet, or being our spiritual disciplines, conditioning in whatever direction is going to be the way that we go. And so I'm very concerned about that. I jokingly say sometimes, it wouldn't be a bad idea if we had an EMP bomb go off, because we'd all have to read a book. You know, and I think that's a good idea, is to actually have some books in the day that we don't have the artificial intelligence or the device to look to. Can we actually pick up the Bible and read it and know how to read it and where to go with it? So back to the Bible is the word that I would say.
1: Look, I think since the garden, human beings have been drawn sinfully to the idolatry of knowledge and ever deepening knowledge. And I just see AI as kind of like a counterfeit of actually doing that, of actually going to the Lord and saying, look, I don't know how to handle this, God. Give me wisdom and give me intellect to help me discern what I ought to do. But I think we're bypassing God and going straight to AI. So I don't know if you want to share some thoughts on that.
0: Well, you know, like everything, think about the technologies that have come into existence since the beginning of time itself, the use of them. You know what? Listen, the technology of currency, for example, money. Money can be used for good. It can be used for evil. AI, if you've got contractors that are on a construction site and they are looking at the slope of 10 acres of land and regarding which way the drainage should go, and AI is a great help for that, that's awesome. If you use AI to help develop, for example, the Artemis II moon launch and how to get them back, wonderful. But the moment we do what Eve did in the garden, and that is go personal. When she saw, right, that it was good, it would make one wise, and it would be good for life, or the taste and the experience. This is what I want. It goes bad. Satan mm-hmm. will always take what's created and he'll pimp it out for bad. And so I think we're moving toward, as it was in the days of Noah, we are moving toward a time, and maybe we're there, where technology will allow us to speak a unified language, and what man will imagine to do, man will be able to do, but we know the Bible, it doesn't go well. And so I think we need to be very wise. And you beautifully said it in the beginning, Trey, wisdom. It's going to take the wisdom of Solomon for us to discern what is good and bad, and how do we use what's before us?
1: Yeah, absolutely. Well, I want to talk a little bit more about that discernment on the other side of the break. Everybody stick with us. We'll be right back with more Faith and Culture.
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6: I wanted to be a boy one week. I wanted to be a girl next week. It was constantly like that, confusion always in my mind. I always felt like I was more in tune to femininity.
7: At 16, Tommy decided it was time to give in to those desires. Now addicted to meth, he dropped out of school and began frequenting gay chat rooms and nightclubs.
6: I had an internal knowing that it was just wrong.
7: Despite his doubts, Tommy started taking female hormones and making plans to have a sex change operation. Tommy was doing drugs with his brother and sister when he felt an oppressive, paralyzing fear. Terrified, Tommy left the house and went to his mom, who had recently committed her life to Christ.
6: I had to cry out to God because I just knew in that moment that he was the only one that was able to help me. So I remember just telling him, I'm sorry of the lifestyle that I was living. I just went into this deep place of repenting and asking for forgiveness. If Jesus did it for me, he could do it for you. We all need a savior. We all come from a place of brokenness.
1: Welcome back to Faith and Culture. We're speaking with Pastor Jack Hibbs. And Jack, you were just talking about the importance of discernment, about biblical discernment before we took a break there. And AI, I think, is making discerning truth from fiction increasingly difficult in our day and age. So I want to ask, is it possible that this kind of technology, this artificial intelligence, could ultimately play a role in end times deception? I'm thinking about the kind of deception that Jesus warned about even in Matthew 24.
0: Oh, absolutely. Absolutely. In fact, let me be bold and prove your statement. When we fast forward out of Matthew or the Gospels, and we go to the book of Revelation, what do we know? Well, we know this, that there's going to be the Antichrist. He's going to be empowered by Satan himself. He's going to have the false prophet who will be some way, shape, or form his religious sidekick, who the Bible tells us is able to call down fire from heaven and all these kinds of manifestations, much like it was in the days of Moses with Pharaoh's false prophets and teachers. They were able to even make a snake or snakes like Moses. But here's something that's interesting. That same false prophet will craft the image of the beast. It is some form of a mechanical thing. It is a statue thing. It is able to discern who's got the mark of the beast and who doesn't. It is able to, the Bible says that it will appear that breath is placed into it, that it can both speak and appear to be living, but it's an image. And isn't it remarkable that Paul the Apostle warned the Corinthians, don't get near idols and images, because by praying to these things and having these idols, you inadvertently can be praying to demons. So Trey, check this out. What if there is this mechanical type of Tesla or AI robot thing? Look, I'm not far from LA right now, and at the Peterson Museum, Tesla's got a section, and they've got these incredible, about seven foot tall robots. I mean, they're so intimidating. That said, what if one was so AI animated that it's so winsome and almost mesmerizing? But Trey, what if a demon was to possess a statue like Paul warned 2,000 years ago to the first century church? What if that were to happen in the future? What if the image of the beast is actually the mating of a demonic spirit that possesses a statue, an image, a technology? Because we do know that it's able to look and to discern who's got 666 and who doesn't. Wow. I mean, I think you've answered your own question. Technology is not going to go backwards on this one. And in fact, look where AI was, Trey, 3 years ago, 3 months ago, to today. I think it's just going to be fast forward from here on out.
1: Yeah, well, I think it's moving at an alarming rate. I mean, even people who are inside of these technology companies, they even will readily admit that, well, I think that AI is heading in a dangerous direction, or AI could be, if it was in the wrong hands, could be wielded for some really terrible things. How, as Christians, should we engage with it? I mean, I know there'll be some listening to our conversation. They're going to say, well, then with Jack saying this and AI executives saying that, I don't think I should be messing with this stuff at all.
0: Well, isn't it interesting? Now, I'm sorry for your viewers right now that I cannot say who told me this, but let's just say I was speaking to somebody who's in that world, who told me that from Jeff Bezos of Amazon to Elon Musk to Zuckerberg and all of these others, it's interesting. They may be competitors, but there's one thing they have in common. they've all said, I don't let my kids get near this. Mm. That's what they've said. They don't let their kids get near this stuff. Okay, that said, wow, what do we do? Well, number one, I'm going to say something that is just in a craft, an art, a discipline that we've lost by and large as a nation or a world, and that is this is going to take extra parenting. This is going to take real biblical love, not you trying to be your kid's friend, but you being your kid's leader, parent, hero, where you say to them, we are not going to start these things. I know next door, Johnny's got one of those things. We're not going to do it. Here's the reason why. There's going to be a day when it'll be time for you to exercise that discipline. But right now, we're actually going to learn how to hold a book, turn the pages, and we're going to learn how all the greats before us learned. They learned by books. And the greatest book of all, be it on a device or not, is the Bible. So that's what we're going to do, kids. This is a Christian home. We're going to start there. And we're a smart Christian home. We're not knuckle-dragging Neanderthal Christians. We are going to be on the cutting edge of what we need to know. And there is a time for you to use technology, but first we're going to instill within you wisdom. Because all the knowledge at the end of our fingertips is not wisdom. Wisdom is the proper use of knowledge. And now we've got kids that are being swept away. They're being stolen by apps and by chat rooms and AI that is setting them up for kidnapping or sex trade. And it's just terrifying. And so as parents, we need to step in. As Christian leaders, we need to step in and run the risk of being made fun of to conduct ourselves in wisdom. Wisdom has got to be the answer to knowledge.
1: I was looking at a survey that was released earlier this year that said about a third of American Christians, this is Christians, people who are already believers, say that spiritual advice from artificial intelligence is just as good as advice that they would receive from their pastor. So what do you make of that? And I think a lot of it does tie into, we're not patient. We're not willing to wait, to wait on the Lord and to wait on wisdom from counsel.
0: What you just said is the prerequisite or precursor to deception. Think about it. First of all, I hope your pastor is a true Christian and knows the Word of God and exalts the Lord Jesus Christ, because the Holy Spirit will speak through your pastor or your parents or speak to you directly, friend. And there's no substitute for the wisdom of God and the Holy Spirit's ministry in your life. But if you, now watch this, second thing, if you think, well, you know, I like the counsel I'm getting from AI more than my pastor, you know what you're saying? You are saying, my pastor's not telling me what I want to hear. AI is telling me what I want to hear. Because if you're seeking counsel, you don't know exactly what it is you're looking for. That's the premise of seeking counsel. You don't know about something, so you're going to consult those that are wiser than you to get info or guidance on what to do. If you don't know what to do and you ask AI and it says to you, do what's in your heart. What have you been thinking about the most? Do that. After all, God wants you happy. Who's not going to sign up for that? People are going to say, that's what I wanted to hear. If your pastor says you need to deny yourself, pick up your cross and follow Jesus, and this is what that looks like. Stop looking at porn, repent of it, and you need to get your hands busy with Christian ministry. Go find out how you can be used in your youth group or in your church. Maybe hand out flyers or greet people on Sunday morning. Get involved. If they hear that, they're not going to feel good about that. And they're going to conclude, that must not be from God. What AI tells me is much more palatable. I like that instead. We are beginning to set ourselves up to be those people who the Bible warned us that every man did what was right in his own eyes, because AI is going to tell me what I want based upon my own eyes.
1: Yeah, I think that is such sound and important advice for everybody, including myself. I'm just as much tempted to turn to AI when I want to hear what I want to hear that'll tickle my ears rather than hearing what I need to hear. Look, everybody, stick with us. We're going to fit in a few more minutes with Pastor Jack Hibbs. We'll be right back.
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1: Welcome back to Faith and Culture. We're joined by Pastor Jack Hibbs. You've released a recent devotional called Watching Waiting that calls on believers to live in a state of readiness for his return. So what does it look like for believers to be anticipating that day?
0: Jesus said, and that 40-day devotional is all about what Jesus said. Every day is about what Jesus says, what the scriptures say about us being ready. We've been told to be ready. Now, Trey, I'm going to suggest to you that it's harder to stay ready every day, meaning I could meet Jesus at any time, either by the Lord's return or by us dropping dead or whatever. To live in the reality that eternity is just on the other side of my next breath, to live like that is a life that is not terrifying. It's hopeful. It's exciting. And it also, as 1 John says, regarding the return of Christ, all those who have that hope purify themselves even as he is pure, meaning we discipline ourselves to have a personal relationship with Jesus on a moment-by-moment basis, and that we, in walking in the light, walking in the Spirit, one and the same thing, we are ready to meet him. And there's no substitute for that. AI cannot do that. Nobody else can do that for you. Thank God, we have a personal Savior. And so that means he wants to interact in your life personally, not artificial intelligence, but actual intelligence with the living God. And so that's the door that he opens up for us that we need to walk through each day. And that devotion is about that. But I think the personality of my writing and the other books that have come out are to prepare you to make disciples, for you to be eager about serving the Lord, always be ready, right? Redeeming the time and taking into consideration that we must be busy about our Father's business.
1: Absolutely. Well, for people who want to learn more about some of your writing, some of your work, and also check out your teaching, Pastor, where can they go?
0: Yes, simply this, jackhibbs.com. Everything's there from books, sermons, media. There's thousands of sermons there. Jackhibbs.com, that would be the easiest place.
1: Awesome. Well, Pastor Jack Hibbs, thank you so much for taking some time to talk with us today.
0: Thank you, Trey.
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1: 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Thank you for being here and God bless you.

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1: Well, welcome to Miracle Living Today. I'm Gordon Robertson.
2: Hey, everyone, and I'm Ashley Key. Well, each week we have the privilege of showing you true stories of people who've encountered God's supernatural power. And through that, they overcame the impossible.
1: One night, Diane Gurley was having trouble sleeping. The word accident kept swirling in her mind. Then suddenly, Diane's phone rang. Her son had been involved in a head-on collision, and he needed a miracle.
3: The boy seated in back was severely injured, but may be able to communicate enough to help explain what happened.
4: July 1st, 1999, Newport News, Virginia. A drunk driver crosses over the median and slams into a car of teenagers at 80 miles per hour. There is one survivor. Meanwhile, Diane Gurley is struggling to sleep because she felt a prompting from God.
5: I just saw the one word, accident. I felt that it was somebody that was very close to me.
4: Moments later, Diane gets a call from Riverside Hospital. Her 18-year-old son, JR, was in a tragic accident.
5: I was in shock. I was numb. It didn't seem real.
4: Diane arrived at the ER just as her son was regaining consciousness.
5: I could only read his eyes because his face was so disfigured. He was saying, "Mama, am I going to die?"
6: She said, "Baby, you're not going to die. You know, God said that you're going to live and declare the work of the Lord."
4: JR had a host of injuries, including brain swelling, a shattered jawbone, and a crushed left hand.
5: They said he may not make it through the night. I could not believe that these words were coming to me, that was being said to me. I was saying on the inside, "Lord, save my child. Don't let him die."
4: Word quickly spread, and people from their church and community began showing up to pray.
5: They were just huddled around saying, you know, "He's not going to die. God's not going to take him." And they were praying.
4: JR made it through the night. The next morning, he went through 8 hours of surgery. Doctors said JR would live, but his future wasn't hopeful.
6: I would definitely have some brain damage. I would never be able to regain the use of my hand, that I would have trouble speaking, and I would probably have to have someone aid me or help me for the rest of my life.
4: A week later, JR poured out his anger towards God.
6: "How could you allow this to happen? How could you let this happen?" I was honest with him. I was like, I don't want to live like this. I don't want to live like this. I remember feeling the presence of the Lord just come in my room. The Holy Spirit told me that he was going to heal me. And in doing so, it would be like nothing ever happened. Hope and peace came flooding back into my spirit. Literally, I was revived. And at that moment, I decided that I was not going to be angry, that I was going to trust him, and that he was going to do what he said he was going to do.
4: JR says after that night, he began healing more quickly than even doctors expected.
6: It's almost like, you know, my body just began to put things back in order.
5: Every day there was a visible change. You could see it.
4: The next several months, he went through rigorous therapy, depending on God to heal his mind and body.
6: I felt literally like the Lord was strengthening me. I felt like I had a new lease on life and a new mission. And I was determined to hold up my end. I was determined to serve God.
4: Within the next year, JR says he fully recovered from all of his injuries, including regaining full use of his hand.
6: There is not anything that I could do then that I cannot, that I can't do. God healed me.
4: Today, JR leads a young adult ministry in his hometown and shares his story often.
5: God answered all of my prayers, and he is faithful.
6: Every now and then I laugh as people look at right at me, and they unknowingly they repeat the promise that the Lord gave me, and they tell me, man, it looks like nothing ever happened. and I said, well, that's exactly according to the word of the Lord.
1: What a wonderful testimony. What a wonderful testimony of God's faithfulness. Mm-hmm. That will happen to you if you just follow the same principles. Here's a verse that I hope you've underlined in your Bible. I can do all things through Christ who strengthens me.
2: Amen. Yeah, and I love the other scripture. I will not die, but live and declare the good works of the Lord. I believe that's a psalm, right?
1: Yeah,
2: that's
1: Psalm 118.
2: Psalm 118.
1: And the key to that psalm is understanding that's the last song that would have been sung at a Seder service. So at the Last Supper, it's part of the great Hallel.
2: Yeah.
1: And it's such a hope-filled psalm. Here's Jesus singing it, knowing what's getting ready to happen. And that's spelled out in the psalm, too. Mm-hmm. He knows he's getting ready to go through a very hard thing, but he says, I will not die, but live and declare the glory of the Lord.
2: Yeah.
1: Well, we have a magazine. It's called Miracle Living Today. It has stories of people who have seen God answer their prayers. And I'll underline, it's for free. 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What God did for others, He will do for you.
2: Yes, and amen to that. All right, guys, well, coming up, on his deathbed in the ICU, while his wife was giving birth to their first child, doctors could do nothing more for this young father but see the miracle that saved his life and allowed him to meet his daughter for the very first time. 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Plus, Gordon and I will be praying for you, so stay with us.
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2: Morgan Farr was 19 weeks pregnant when her water broke. She was told she would go into labor in a matter of days, if not hours. Not only was the baby's life at risk, but Morgan's was as well. Yet through it all, she never lost hope. And instead, Morgan held on to a promise from God.
8: I asked my doctors there, what is the chance of a good outcome? Have you seen this? My doctor's been in practice for years, and she said, I've never seen it happen. We had been praying for a son. We absolutely adored and adore our daughters, but there was just something that longed for a son. We both felt it, even the girls.
4: Morgan Farr went to the church altar to give her desire for a son to the Lord. While praying, she felt the Holy Spirit answer.
8: I went back to my seat and I told my husband, I'm like, he's going to give us a son. I don't know when, but he's coming. So when we found out we were pregnant, we were just completely overjoyed.
4: Morgan and her husband, Charlie, announced the pregnancy at 15 weeks. A few weeks later,
9: the unthinkable happened.
8: Very unexpectedly, my water broke at just 19 weeks. So we go to the maternity ward. We're sent to triage. And the doctor comes in and does a ultrasound. And she turns the machine off and just says, "I'm very sorry, there's no fluid left. It's completely gone." And she said, "I'm very sorry to tell you this, but you're going to go into labor within hours, days."
9: Hours went by, then days. But Morgan did not go into labor. She was also still producing water, which gave her hope. But the doctors were concerned and advised her to induce to avoid infection.
8: He would be too little to even intubate. There was nothing that they could do. They really stressed to us how dangerous this was. It was even said that I needed to think about our other children at home because my life was now in risk.
10: We knew what they were telling us. We knew that there was going to be within the next 24 hours to 48 hours of possibly her getting an infection. And if that happens, it could be terminal. You know, and then I could lose my wife and child. So this was like the first biggest trial of my life that I've ever really solely had to depend on God.
8: Something just was in me, and I know it was the Holy Spirit saying, just wait, just see what I can do, just see how this plays out.
9: After a few days and no answers, a traveling nurse happened to be assigned to Morgan's care. She told Morgan this was something called PPROM, and she had seen it happen before.
8: She really started to advocate with us, with the other doctors, and just begged them to not write us off. And that was just everything that we needed in that moment of just such despair. I was in the hospital for about 3 days. Nothing had happened. And so they said, "We're going to go ahead and send you home," which was terrifying. I put myself on strict bed rest. I did nothing. My family did everything for me, for our children. And I laid in that bed and I prayed and I drank water like it was my job. Literally had hundreds of people around the world praying for us, people in different states and even in different countries would sign up, and every hour of the day, we were covered in prayer for weeks. And that was amazing because being on bed rest, you feel helpless. It is very emotional. You're in that room, in that bed, by yourself. That's when the devil can really wreak havoc. And there were just many times it was just me and the baby, and I had to just turn the worship music on and it would just play for hours. And so I had a follow-up with my doctor. And at that point, we were just hoping that everything would seal and that there would be amniotic fluid in the next scan.
9: But the ultrasound showed there was still no fluid, yet her baby still moved within her. One of Morgan's doctors supported her decision to continue the pregnancy, but another had a different opinion.
8: He was very worried about me and highly, highly pressured us to abort. Best case scenario, if the baby did somehow survive, it would be a damaged survivor.
10: We knew that we weren't going to go the route that they really want us to go. And we stood firm on that, that no matter what or how our baby came out, we were going to love it no matter what. And we weren't going to terminate a pregnancy just because a doctor asked us to.
8: I left that appointment completely devastated. I sat in the bed and the baby was the most active that it had ever been since the water had broke. And I knew that was the Lord saying, "We're okay."
9: Morgan went to appointments every week, and every week it was the same hopeless news. But Morgan and Charlie clung to hope in God.
8: There was still no infection, which was great. The baby was growing despite them saying that it wouldn't be able to. And I also just prayed once it became clear that the womb wasn't going to reseal. We just began to pray for the living water. You know, like, "Lord, there might not be fluid in there, but let your living water be there to grow and to develop this baby as it should be. We don't need the amniotic fluid if it's not your will to replace it, but give us the living water."
9: At 24 weeks, her baby was considered medically viable, and Morgan was allowed to be admitted to the hospital while waiting to go into labor.
8: at 25 weeks, the doctors came in. It was just a normal morning. I felt fine. And just moments after that, I get up and realize that I have experienced prolapse cord. They come in, there's doctors everywhere. They knock me out. They end up doing the fastest C-section the hospital has ever done. They got him out in 8 minutes. I remember waking up and my husband's trying to tell me his weight, his height, all of that. And the only thing that I said is he alive? And he said, he's alive.
10: And we realized, you know, he's normal. He has all his fingers, toes, he can move. At that point, there was nothing wrong with him physically. That just fueled us.
8: I knew that he was gonna be okay because the Lord had kept him this far and he was promised to us. And so surely, because the Lord's hand was upon him this entire time, he was gonna be with him and he was gonna be okay.
11: Keep fighting, baby.
9: Cohen's battle for life continued at the NICU for 4 months, with God's miraculous hand still evident at every turn.
8: Our biggest struggles and goals in the NICU were trying to get him to gain weight. We're trying to get his lungs in a healthy place and to try to protect and take care of his eyes. Thankfully, the Lord healed him and he was able to come home on some oxygen, but he was able to come home.
10: It's been a journey. Just by looking at him, you just know that he's special.
8: We have some struggles that we have to overcome, but we've seen how far God has brought him from just 1 pound, 12 ounces and 12 inches. And that just grows our faith to say, but look what God did. So looking now at him and you see this beautiful, healthy, thriving little boy that could have never been here. I'm just so thankful for the leading and guiding of the Holy Spirit, that we didn't give in to abortion, that we didn't give in to induction.
10: Always fight for what you feel in your gut and in your heart. And you know that you've heard from God and you have faith that God is giving you a word or spoken of your life, then to stand firm on that.
8: Your situation may try to steal a lot of things from you, your peace, your joy, but don't let it steal your hope, because I can't imagine our life without him.
2: Hear that powerful word today. Don't let your circumstances steal your hope. And as I was watching that testimony, the thing that just kept replaying in my mind is unshakable faith. It's almost as if Morgan and her husband had this seemingly unshakable faith. And I even thought to myself, man, I want that. And the beauty of this is we can all have that, because the fact is we're not putting our faith in ourselves. We're putting our faith and our hope in the one who can do the impossible. And that's Jesus, Yahweh, our Heavenly Father, Adonai, the God of the universe. He is the King of Kings and the Lord of Lords. He reigns over your life. He reigns over your situation. He reigns over your body. If you are experiencing a circumstance, maybe it's you, maybe it's a loved one, where the outcome seemingly, it seems impossible. You're not sure what's going to happen. The doctors are saying abort. The doctors are saying death is around the corner. My friend, I'm here to encourage you today. Put your hope in the Lord. He not only died on the cross for our sins, for the forgiveness of our sins, but he died on the cross so that we would be made whole. Claim that promise today. Stand firm on that word. Speak it over yourself. Speak it over your body. Speak it over your loved one. Don't lose hope, friend. Put your hope, put your faith in Jesus. He will never fail you. He will never disappoint you. And if you need prayer, if you need help in doing this, we have a prayer center that is open literally 24/7. We've got some amazing prayer warriors on the other side of that phone call who just want to speak the name of Jesus over your situation. So if you need help, if you want others to come alongside of you and stand firm in faith with you, give us a call, 1-800-700-7000. Gordon.
1: Faith Russell was due to have her first baby in a few days, and that's when her husband, Charlie, had to be admitted to the ICU. He was severely ill with COVID. Charlie was able to watch the birth of his daughter on an iPad, but 2 weeks later, he was put on a ventilator and not expected to survive.
12: I didn't want to accept it. Like, no, I can't go see him. This can't be happening. I can't be a single mom. I can't plan his funeral. We never even talked about that.
9: Charlie and Faith Russell were preparing for the birth of their first child when Charlie became very sick. Doctors soon gave them the diagnosis they feared.
12: It's like, what am I going to do? I'm pregnant. We're about to have our baby. He's got COVID. And the doctor told me that we needed to quarantine from each other. I had to protect myself and protect our baby.
9: Charlie's health rapidly spiraled down, sending him to the ER multiple times. A few days before Faith was due to deliver their baby, he was admitted into the ICU.
12: My husband's really sick. And when you've got a family member in the ICU, it's not just a regular floor. It's like they're really sick if they're in the ICU. And I knew that as a nurse, like, oh, man, like, you know, just praying and hoping he wouldn't have to go on the ventilator.
9: 4 days after Charlie was admitted to the intensive care unit, Faith gave birth to their daughter, Charity. Charlie was able to watch through an iPad. Though the moment was joyful, Faith had to face the reality that she was losing Charlie. 2 weeks later, with oxygen levels dangerously low, Charlie was put on a ventilator.
12: A lot of times when they're put on a ventilator, you don't know if they're going to come off it. And I was so just worried and concerned. And so when I hung up that call, my first response was, of course, to just start praying to God, but also to get other people to pray too. I realized I can't do this alone. And that verse, you know, where two or more are gathered in my name, there I am among you. And I needed people to come alongside me.
9: Rusty Russell, Charlie's dad, remembers getting the news.
13: They were talking about how we might lose him, using all this kind of language. It was very sobering. And then the medical staff told us that one person could come in and see Charlie. Well, we knew that meant things are pretty dire. He may not make it. And that's why they're letting somebody in. And so I flew up the next day to Nashville from Florida. And when I had to put my phone in airplane mode, I remember praying, Lord, I pray that he would make it till I get there. I was concerned that I would turn my phone back on when we landed and find out that he hadn't made it. It was just that dire.
12: I'm 25 years old with a two-week-old, and it was hard. But the only thing I knew to do was just to pray and to give it to God. And my prayers weren't pretty. They were literally just, God, please don't take my husband. Calling on the name that changes everything. God, turn it around. And I was just praying those words, God, turn it around. God, turn it around.
13: Many medical professionals told us this is now in God's hands. This is way beyond what medicine can solve. And I said, Lord, this is in your hands. There is nothing we can do. We've done everything possible. We pray for him. We pray that he heals, but it is in your hands. We trust in you.
9: Charlie had low oxygen levels, pneumonia. He battled through sepsis, temporary paralysis, and was in a medically induced coma. But when his dad entered the room, so did signs of hope.
12: You know, Charlie was paralyzed and unconscious, but maybe his spirit knew, like, that his dad was there, and he was like, you know, I could fight a little longer. I think in that moment, that was one of the first times I felt like I could almost breathe, like, okay, he might actually survive, he might actually live. I was just praying and believing that this was the next step he needed to heal and to come home to us.
9: Little by little, his oxygen levels rose until Charlie could breathe on his own. After 3 months in the hospital, against all odds, he was released to go home.
14: My joy is deeper now. Every time I pick up Charity and I'm able to hug her or I'm able to give Faith a kiss, I thank God for giving me that moment. Every one of those moments is such a blessing for me.
12: Just watching him, how he recovered, he went from having to relearn to walk to today. He carries our daughter on his shoulders around our house. I'm just overcome with just gratitude that God has done that in his life, that I still have my husband, that Charity has her dad. They're seeing Charity and Charlie's bond, our daughter's bond with him, just melts my heart. And I'm so just grateful that God chose to spare his life so that he could be our daughter's dad.
9: Through this experience, Charlie developed a renewed vision of what is truly important in his life.
14: This experience has taught me two things. First, it's taught me that miracles are real. They happen in your real life. They can happen to you. God cares about your life and your story. Secondly, it's taught me about what really matters in life. Trying to chase after money, cars, things, physical things in this world, those things don't matter as much as your family, people you love, ministry, the things that God's called you to do. Those things are what really matter in life. And being on your deathbed sort of helps you realize that.
1: Being on your deathbed really does help focus your life and focus your attention on what's really important. What's really important is your relationship with God. Because when you have that, you have all the faith that you need. You look to Jesus, let him be the author and the finisher of your faith. I love to tell people, well, you can never be too dead for a resurrection. So here's Charlie, and a lot of medical professionals are saying, well, he's not going to make it. And it gets very dire when your father, here's Rusty, getting on a plane, getting ready to turn his phone off, and he's worried that when he lands in Nashville, there's going to be a message, well, you're too late. Well, with God, you're never too late. You're never too dead for a resurrection. Charlie walked into that hospital room, or Rusty walked into that hospital room where Charlie was laying, and he had faith. He had faith to believe that if Charlie had lasted that long, he was going to last a whole lot longer. Faith. His wife had the same faith to believe. If he's lasted this long, if there's a glimmer now that his father's here, there's going to be faith. And faith runs through generations. The God of Abraham, Isaac, and Jacob became the God of Rusty, Charlie, and Charity. Let him be your God. Let him be your all in all. Turn from anything else and just turn to him. It's not based on your good works. It's not based on what you do or how well you

0: would stretch forth your hand to do miracles, signs, and wonders. Encourage your people. Strengthen them in the moment of their trial. Be with them. Let your angels surround them right now. And stretch forth your hand to do miracles, for we ask it in Jesus' name. Ashley, God's giving you something.
1: Yeah, there's somebody watching with a pituitary gland issue, and I just believe God is healing that issue for you right now. I'm not sure if it has to deal with hormones or if that's something else that's going on. I believe God is just touching your body right now. He is almost like reordering everything and resetting everything. Almost like the original factory setting, the way it was supposed to be. God is doing that for you right now in Jesus' name.
0: Someone else with inflammation and an infection in the brain that's led to paralysis on the right side of your face. God is healing you now in Jesus' name. Amen. If you have been touched, let us know. Let us share your good report. If you need prayer, we're here for you. We want to pray for you. Here's a word from Matthew. Whatever things you ask in prayer, believing, you will receive. God bless you.
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22: 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Your back's not hurting, your foot's not hurting anymore, your knee's not hurting, your shin's not hurting anymore.
14: And today, we'll prove it. A clinical study was conducted by world-renowned doctors, and the results have just been released. They show that 100% of subjects reported relief from foot pain, ankle pain, knee pain, and hip pain, and 96% reported relief from back pain. Results also show they will help improve your balance.
23: 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They have changed my life.
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24: 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I had less

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4: All right. Thank you. Thank you, everybody. Welcome. I'm Dr. Steve Salvatore, and we're coming to you from Central Park, right in the middle of New York City, where everybody is always on the move. Today, we're talking about the most unappreciated part of our body, our feet. 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I could not be standing here without pain if I did not have Superthotics in my shoes. But you don't have to take my word for it. We're here in New York City for a reason. We wanted to put Superthotics to the test with the most skeptical and mobile people in the world.
5: My name is Joseph Scotto. I am a social worker. I get around mainly by subways and walking, and I wear shoes for style, not comfort. I am not going to wear orthopedic shoes. They're just not fashionable. I also live in a 3-flight walk-up, and I have a duplex, so more steps. My feet ache. My back is always in pain. I started using Superthotics. They feel extremely comfortable. Wearing the Superthotics have definitely alleviated all of the pain in my feet and my back. I particularly think it's great that it took something so small. It doesn't involve medication. You shouldn't settle for being in pain, and now I don't have to anymore.
6: My name is Michelle Cromer. I'm a New York City public school teacher. My classroom is on the 3rd floor. We have what we call teacher shoes that we put on to try to be comfortable. And even my teacher shoes were feeling uncomfortable. Foot fatigue, my arch would be achy. When your feet hurt, it seems like everything hurts. When I first took the Superthotics out of the package, I was like, these are so thin. Like, what is this? So I put it in my shoe and it worked. I didn't have that tingling in my heel and my feet didn't feel tired. Some days I would put them in my teacher shoes. Some days I would put them in like boots. I put them in all my shoes, even my church shoes. I was even telling my teacher friends about it. And they were like, does this really work? I was like, yes, they really work. Superthotics are a lifesaver for my career.
7: I'm Sandy Natale. I'm a stay-at-home mom. 3 years ago, I broke my left foot. 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I was very skeptical because nothing had worked. When it actually worked and there was no pain, I was shocked. I thought the pain, the swelling, was something I was just gonna have to live with. I took them out of my shoes and I put them in my slippers. Yeah, my fluffy slippers were more comfortable with this. Superthotics are amazing. They enable you to have a pain-free life.
4: Let's meet the two doctors who developed this pain-relieving breakthrough.
8: Dr. Bob Barbarian and Dr. Gary Briskin are founders of the University Foot and Ankle Institute in Southern California, one of the largest and most well-respected podiatric medical treatment and rehab centers in the country. But they're also foot and ankle surgeons and professors of podiatry at a prominent medical center. Now, every year, they see thousands of patients, some with very serious issues that require surgery, but most with issues that can be corrected with a doctor-prescribed orthotic.
9: If you put the foot in the ideal position, then you're going to affect it all the way up the chain. And the ankle's going to be well positioned, the knee's going to be well positioned, and the back's going to be well positioned.
8: So you guys make orthotics here in the practice, right? Tell us about that.
10: What we do is we take an impression of the foot using a plaster cast. From that impression, we'll make a positive mold. We'll actually have the orthotic fabricated on that mold so it's customized to the individual patient.
8: How expensive is something like this?
10: This can be $600 to $800. Mm-hmm. A lot of people can't afford that. Their insurance may not cover it. So this is a superthotic.
9: The goal for us was to design a system where we could offer different levels of correction, much like we do with an orthotic. You'll see the differing levels of correction that are achieved by the biodynamic inserts that we've designed. This one has a 0-degree wedge. This one has a 5-degree wedge. So depending on the level of pronation, we're able to correct the foot. Pronation is basically a collapsing of the arch, which can cause pain in the foot, the ankle, the knee and the hip. So if you take the superthotic and you put it on the foot is now well supported, the ankle is moving in a normal fashion.
10: An important part of that is what happens with the heel. With the BioLock heel cup, the heel cannot turn out as much and therefore the foot doesn't collapse.
8: So it's about as custom as you can get without getting a doctor-prescribed orthotic.
9: Exactly.
10: Yes.
9: By putting the foot in the ideal position, you decrease arch pain, bunion pain, hammer toe pain, neuroma pain, plantar fascia pain, tendonitis pain in the arch. Once you align the foot, you align the knee, align the ankle, align the hip, and align the back. It's all about supporting the foot.
10: We see thousands of people a year who have foot problems, but we became doctors to help as many people as we could. And with the superthotic, we're hoping we can help millions of people.
8: Okay, so we already met a few New Yorkers whose lives are better, more mobile, and more pain-free thanks to superthotics. But if their stories haven't convinced you to try them, this next story will.
11: My name is Angela McKee. I am 69 years old. Well, I was told by the doctor I needed to have both knees replaced. They would just hurt. I have bunions on both feet and a hammer toe. When you're hurting and you have to go out and do things or go places, I dread it because I think, oh, my feet are gonna hurt. The first time I put the superthotic in, I just felt a world of difference. My feet did not bother me at all. And my knees and my hips feel much better. This is like one of the greatest things that have happened to me lately. I was thinking about going back to salsa class. I had given up. I haven't been there in over a year.
12: I thought my salsa days were over. Thanks to superthotics, I am back on the dance floor.
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1: 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In a clinical study with 100 test subjects, 100% reported relief from foot and ankle pain, 100% reported relief from knee pain, 100% reported relief from hip pain, and 96% reported relief from back pain. Superthotics were also proven to improve balance.
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4: 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All right, you, come on up here. What's your name?
15: Zoe,
4: nice to see you. So we're going to do a little test for your balance, right? I want you to put your hands, clasp your hands in front of you like this, right? Now, stable, hold yourself still. I'm going to try something. If I push down, what happens to you? You fall forward, right? All right, so now step here in the Superthotics. Now I'm going to push down again, see what happens now. How does that feel?
15: Great.
4: Wow. All right, who else wants to give it a shot? All right, you are?
16: Tommy.
4: All right, Tommy, take a step up. Let's try this. You're pretty big. You're as big as me. Put your hands out in front. Let's see. Hold still, push down. What happens?
16: Yeah.
4: Look at that.
16: Yeah.
4: Off balance. Right, I can do that with one finger with you. Let's try it again. One more time. Wow. All right, now step into the Superthotic. See what happens. Hold your hands. Same position. We'll push down.
16: Yeah,
4: look at that.
16: Solid.
4: Amazing, right? Absolutely.
17: Hi, I'm Barbara Conway Olson. I'm a retired nurse. I can feel pain in my lower back, my knees, my feet start aching. So I tried Superthotics. I really couldn't believe it. It was amazing. I could wear any type of shoe now and even walk as long as I want and no pain. I feel very secure that I'm not gonna lose my balance. I wear them all the time. I may be retired, but I don't sit home on the couch. That's for old people.
16: I'm Stephen Wu. I'm 68 years old. One of my joys as being a parent is teaching my daughter how to play tennis. I taught her since she was 6 years old. We still try to play at least once a week. The problem is I can't keep up with her now. My legs, my back kind of stiffens up, but I find my knee is starting to hurt now. I tried the Superthotics, and it's really lessened the pain. My back is feeling better. I'm standing up straighter, and I can turn on a dime now. I feel more confident on the tennis court. I can do things that I did some 20, 30 years ago. It's a great feeling.
4: To see clinical proof that Superthotics work,
18: we turn to one of the world's most renowned experts in movement, orthotic, and prosthetic science, Dr. Gerald Petrovsky. His groundbreaking work, beginning nearly 40 years ago, earned him a nomination for the Nobel Prize.
19: One of the things I'm most proud of was the development of a computer system so that people that were paralyzed could stand up and walk again.
18: Okay, so you were asked to design a month-long clinical study focusing on 100 test subjects to determine the effectiveness of Superthotics on relieving pain and improving physical activity. What was your first impression when you saw them?
19: I was impressed by the fact that it was thin and yet adjustable. Most orthotics are pretty thick and clumsy.
18: Did you notice a difference as the study went on?
19: A huge difference. The pain went way, way down. At the end, I was very, very surprised at the pain reduction. It worked very well. When you talk to the people in the study, everybody was excited. They love the product. It's taken their pain away in such a brief period of time.
20: It felt great. You know, I noticed a difference immediately. Before, I had a lot of pain. After I was wearing them, I didn't have hardly any pain at all.
14: When they first handed me the Superthotic, I looked at it and I thought, how am I going to wear this in my shoe? But now, after doing the study, I can't imagine not having them in my shoe. They have changed my life.
18: Getting rid of pain can be life-changing.
19: Oh, it is a life-changing event. It means a tremendous amount to be pain-free.
18: But you had some subjects who had even more remarkable results. Tell us about Stephanie.
19: Stephanie started with severe foot pain.
21: I have plantar fasciitis. It's just shooting pain in my heels. When I first put my feet down on the floor, I just felt like just that excruciating pain.
19: The plantar fascia acts as an elastic spring connecting the muscles in the heel to the toes. And the plantar fascia thickness, if it's greater than 0.4 centimeters, is considered plantar fasciitis. She started out with her plantar fascia at 0.93. 0.93 for her is extreme. Any pressure across the bottom of the foot is going to hurt.
21: When I first looked at it, I was like, wow, this seemed like such a simple product. Like, am I going to get like big results from it? And after wearing them, I did.
19: At the end of the study, she went to 0.33, which means that the ligament was thin again, easy to move back and forth on the bottom of the foot, and less painful.
18: That swelling went down so much, Stephanie no longer had plantar fasciitis.
19: By definition, yes. If they're less than 0.4 centimeters, then they don't have plantar fasciitis anymore.
21: I don't have any foot pain. I'm a believer. My feet feel great.
18: So let's sum up the results. Subjects with foot and ankle pain, 100% reported significant relief. And the subjects with knee pain and hip pain also 100% reported significant relief. And maybe the most remarkable thing was that 96% of the subjects with back pain reported significant relief. And all this just by putting a Superthotic in your shoe.
19: It absolutely surpassed my expectations, and their balance increased.
18: How did you test balance?
19: We did a series of studies on a balance platform looking at static balance. But more importantly is dynamic balance, because when you're walking, it makes you very susceptible for falling.
18: And you test dynamic balance on this walkway?
19: The walkway isn't as simple as it looks. There's 20,000 sensors in the walkway. So every slight movement of the foot is picked up, the time from impact, initial impact, gait speed, gait velocity, and it calculates how much air there is in gait. In the 30-day period, we had a very significant reduction in sway, therefore an increase in balance. When you start the study looking like this, when you're standing, and you end it looking like this, that's incredible.
18: There are not many orthotic makers out there that have clinical studies that show an improvement in balance, so that's almost unheard of.
19: Superthotics is a very simple device in concept, in size, and in operation, but it can have a profound impact on the life of millions of people.
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0: 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I am 73 years old and still working 3 to 4 days a week. I deliver bread to a number of fast food restaurants.
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0: It's very strenuous on your body, particularly the lateral movements, your knees, your back, your ankles. 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My balance improved. I had less pain and discomfort in my heel and my lower back. Over the 73 years, I've been involved in a lot of professions, 2 tours of Vietnam, a bellman for 16 years. Just wearing the Superthotics has reduced the pain and allowed me the ability to still work. When you have physical disabilities or pain or discomfort, you have a lack of confidence in your day-to-day activity. People need something like Superthotics to improve that.
22: 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It never stops. 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Over the years, it's just taken its toll. Superthotics have absolutely changed my life. 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I know a lot of people in the business that resort to drugs. 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And I just feel tremendous. I feel about 20 years younger. I couldn't ask for more. I'm just thrilled.
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3: We also had members who fought in the war to fight for the cause of liberty.
5: Making sure that army is staffed and supplied. He's able to identify British intelligence agents and send that information on to Washington. After they've served in the army, they look forward to a government which gives to bigotry no sanction, to persecution no assistance.
6: Washington's words are powerful because they express an idea of a world that's different from the one everybody grew up in.
23: This ideal of religious freedom is going to be part of the government, but is it really meant for everyone?
5: Is this going to be a place where you can be free to say what you want about God?
24: I believe the time has come to begin a battle of annihilation.
25: In these 3 weeks, people felt like there is going to be a second Holocaust.
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10: Hello, and welcome to our show. 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Introducing the new, proven Lexercise Pro. 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The science behind the Lexercise Pro concept is called passive exercise. It's like having a physical therapist right in your home. But let's listen to real life users so you can hear for yourself.
32: Now I eat healthy. It hasn't always been that way. I always smoked for many years, and I don't get out as much as I used to. I guess that's led to me having poor circulation. I read an article about the clinical study on Lexercise Pro and the upcoming launch. The study was very convincing. You don't have to be a doctor or scientist to know that movement is better than not moving. It's a very easy concept.
11: I am a proud Lexercise user for more than 7 years now. When they contacted me about a new Lexercise machine and participating in the new commercial, I immediately agreed. They sent me the new machine to try about 2 months before filming the commercial. Honestly, I was blown away. It's not like when a new phone comes out, right? And it's the same as the one you already have. With 7 years in between the original and the new Lexercise Pro, the improvements are drastic.
32: I pre-ordered Lexercise right away. Am I glad I did? My legs feel great now. The stiffness and the heaviness is gone, and so is the joint pain. I can move them around without pain at all. Think about it. I feel better naturally, but without taking anything. And the last thing I want to do is to take another pill. I'm feeling young again.
11: It's completely effortless. It's like having a physical therapist at home. The ankle and knee movement is far beyond what the original could do, and it's faster. The step counter lets me know exactly what I accomplished, and being 7 years older now, that remote control makes using the machine much more comfortable. I no longer have to bend all the way down to turn it on, off, or change speed. Lexercise is the easiest exercise you'll ever do. It literally does all the work for you.
34: People always come to me to avoid surgery or to avoid taking pharmaceutical drugs. In many cases, they want to avoid taking more drugs than what they're already taking. The key to Lexercise's effectiveness is in its concave design, which causes movement and flexion in both the knee and ankle joint. This is the perfect combination for stimulating healthy circulation. This is very similar to what happens when you walk. Ankle movement is very crucial. When the ankle flexes, it causes the calf muscle to contract and relax, contract and relax. In effect, the calf muscle is like a second heart, pumping stagnant blood out of your feet and legs and back up to your heart.
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30: 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The step counter to keep track of what you've accomplished. 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
10: 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But let me ask you a question. How many of you truly believe you're doing enough? 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I know. I understand. It's hard. Even for me. You don't have enough time. It's physically hard. It hurts. It's cold. It's hot. It's raining. There's always something. 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
1: 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Take little walks. The truth is that she sits on the couch and watches TV all day.
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10: 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But Legsercise Pro takes passive exercise even further. 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But it's not just that it moves you, it's how it moves you. The engineers at Legsercise Pro studied the muscles and joints that are active during a walk with the goal of creating flex and movement in those same joints and muscles, but from a seated position. The result is Legsercise Pro and its patented walking simulator propulsion technology. Legsercise Pro moves your feet back and forth along its concave motion track, creating constant movement and flex at both the knee and ankle joints. The perfect combination to help stimulate healthy circulation, helping stagnant blood circulate out of your legs and back up to your heart. 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
31: It doesn't feel good when your grandchildren want to play, spend time with you, but you can't stand the pain. My knees hurt, my ankles hurt, and my legs were just stiff and weak. A friend told me that I should try this new machine that was helping people with the same problems I had. That new machine was Legsercise Pro.
0: I used to have restless leg syndrome. It would even disrupt my sleep, but not anymore. Legsercise Pro puts an end to that. Now I sleep like a baby.
31: I was upset that I didn't know about the original Legsercise, but I hear that the Pro is far better, so I guess it worked out.
0: For me, quality of life is so important. I'm committed to living a healthy lifestyle. I eat well and I keep myself as active as possible. Legsercise Pro helps me go the extra mile. It allows me to stay active even when I'm inactive. It keeps my legs moving and lets me relax at the same time.
31: Legsercise Pro has helped me so much. I feel so much better. It's really changed my quality of life.
0: The movement feels so good. It's relaxing, it's soothing. It's like my legs are getting a massage. You can feel your muscles and joints flexing in a very pleasant way. Even the sound it makes has a calming rhythm to it.
31: Now I get to enjoy my grandchildren like never before. 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Oh God, I love you, Legsercise.
34: People always come to me to avoid surgery or to avoid taking pharmaceutical drugs. In many cases, they want to avoid taking more drugs than what they're already taking. The key to Legsercise's effectiveness is in its concave design, which causes movement and flexion in both the knee and ankle joint. This is the perfect combination for stimulating healthy circulation. This is very similar to what happens when you walk. Ankle movement is very crucial. When the ankle flexes, it causes the calf muscle to contract and relax, contract and relax. In effect, the calf muscle, it's like a second heart, pumping stagnant blood out of your feet and legs and back up to your heart.
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30: 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Operators are already taking calls, so hurry and be one of the first 300 callers. 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
7: I try to call my father on a daily basis, and I always have the habit of asking him how he's feeling. 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I just wanted to do everything I can to help him.
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8: Legsercise Pro was truly what I needed, and if it wasn't for her, I would have not known about it.
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8: 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Sometimes while just sitting and relaxing, looking outside my window. 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
7: It feels so good when you can do something to help someone you love.
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7: 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They would do like Ouija boards and like, I mean, everything that you can think of, like occult, like they were in it. 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From that moment, I felt like God took it and was like, I'm gonna heal you.
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6: Absolutely wonderful.
0: Absolutely wonderful.
5: I have found that since I'm getting older, I have circulation problems. It works in my neck. After sitting just a little while, my neck gets real stiff as well as my lower back. In the evening, I find that I'm getting cramps in my legs. My ankles swell up a little bit, and it just generally I'm in pain. I've been playing golf for 63 years, and as I've gotten older, the circulation problems that I have prevented me from playing as well as I used to or as well as I want to. When I lay on the Remedy massage system, it feels so good. The rollers on the back of my neck are moving my neck around. I mean, it's just like a real deep massage into my neck. But then the vibrations are also moving down my back of my shoulders, all the way down the middle of your back, to the back of your legs, your upper thighs. I can feel the massage on the back of my calves. It is so great. It's so fully relaxing. I almost go to sleep. I love this product.
7: I've suffered from migraines my whole life, ever since I was a little girl. The pain has always gotten more and more intense, though, as I've gotten older. Starts in my shoulders, my neck, up in my temple. I was just looking for some relief. The very first time I tried the Remedy massage system, I felt the relief immediately. My shoulders relaxed, my neck relaxed, and my headache eventually was completely gone. And now I use the Remedy every day to help keep my muscles loose and to keep the migraine from starting in the first place.
5: 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I'm going out with my wife more. 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
0: 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So Courtney, tell us a little bit about you and what you do.
7: Well, I've been in business for about 15 years, and I've spent the last 15 years helping people in pain.
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6: Pain can be absolutely debilitating for people. 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
0: So Courtney, what is your professional opinion of the Remedy Massage System?
6: I really like this system because it combines three therapies in one, which has numerous health benefits.
0: Let's start with vibrational therapy. 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
6: Vibrational therapy helps to contract and loosen muscle fibers and tissues. It brings more blood flow and circulation to the joints and muscles of your whole body. So when the vibration moves through your body, it helps release pain, it helps to release endorphins, which promotes better sleep, less stress, and overall just a healthier sense of well-being.
0: And what about the infrared heat therapy that it does?
6: So the infrared heat actually helps to dilate blood vessels, therefore blood can flow more easily through your body. Then when you receive the massage, your muscles are more loose and lighter, and it works more deeply.
0: 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It feels amazing. What did you think?
6: I think it feels absolutely amazing. I had tension in my neck and shoulders, and almost immediately I felt relief.
0: Why is that so wonderful?
6: What I like is the deep tissue massage aspect of this because it can actually do more than I can do with my own hands.
0: Wow, okay.
6: It works so deeply into the muscle tissues that it helps you to relieve pain, stiffness, and tightness in your muscles.
8: I love staying in shape and keeping fit. I run, lift weights, play basketball. When I'm playing basketball, there's a lot of movement. I'm jumping up and down, and I re-injured my Achilles tendon. When I first placed my leg on the Remedy massage system, I felt like something was happening here. I used the Shiatsu pillow to really target places I am hurting. And I've noticed how much faster I can recover and have my body be back to feeling great again.
4: Pain is an indication your body's dealing with an issue, like a muscle knot or whatever. Remedy gets in there and helps deal with the source of the pain, so you feel much better.
0: So if I was considering getting this, what could I expect? What benefits might I receive?
6: Some of the great benefits of this are reduced inflammation. It helps to reduce chronic pain and acute pain. It brings more blood flow and circulation to the muscles and joints. It helps to reduce stress in your body. It helps you to sleep better at night. It helps to relieve tight, stiff muscles. And it can help you just to feel better overall.
4: I've had back pain as long as I can remember. It's a burning, stabbing feeling in my lower back. The pain's affected me in a lot of ways. I'm not able to play with my kids, and there's a lot of chores around the house I can't do. My friend told me about the Remedy massage system. First, I was a little skeptical, but after I tried it, the stabbing and burning in my lower middle back started to go away. It's a calming effect. You know, with the vibrations, it just loosens my muscles that have been tight all day long. Then I can use the Shiatsu pillow to work right where the pain is. It begins right away, starting to make my lower back feel looser and relieving the pain. I recommend the Remedy massage system to anybody with chronic back pain. It may not cure your back pain, but it'll definitely provide relief.
0: Okay, I want to bring out Reggie. He has never tried Remedy before, so climb on up there, Reggie. Lay back and tell us how you feel.
9: Wow. That's nice. That is good. That's amazing.
10: I love the rolling sensation. So I'm feeling just these little balls like rolling on my neck, and the heat and the vibration at the same time. It's very, like, I'm very relaxed.
9: I mean, it's not like a machine. It's like a bunch of hands. I mean, I've tried these before in massage chairs, and it's like a rolling pin. It's like, you're like, man, but this is like really, it's incredible.
0: Do you feel the heat?
10: I mean, I feel the heat all the way through. It's just like a nice warm, like if I were to take a nice warm bubble bath, it feels that warm, which is perfect.
9: After a hard day's work, this is going to be where my neck is looser than it's ever felt before.
0: So, Reggie, I want you to try the detachable Shiatsu massage. Yeah. Sit down. Oh. Tell me what you think.
9: Oh, man. Oh, wow.
0: Not bad, huh?
9: Not bad at all. That's great. Ooh.
0: So, you ready for the best foot massage?
10: I am.
0: Go for it.
10: Cool. Like, I was not expecting... The actual, it's actually balls that are massaging my foot. Mm-hmm. Super cool. And it's so smooth on the base of my foot.
0: Yeah.
10: And it feels really nice.
0: It feels like thumb going into the heel, right?
10: It
0: like
10: feels
0: the way
10: so
0: you do
10: nice.
0: A good foot massage, the reflexology thing.
10: I feel like my tension going away already.
9: So I'm in construction, right? And I'm constantly lifting. I mean, it's back-breaking, grueling work, but I mean, when I come home from work, this is going to be a savior. I mean, And right now, I mean, I had a little bit of back pain earlier, but it's like already gone. Between the warmth and the little kneading, it's this thing's like a miracle.
0: Life is more stressful than ever. And that's a real problem because stress can cause serious health effects. For example, did you know that when you're stressed, your body releases a hormone called cortisol that can increase cravings for sweet, fatty, and salty foods? So yes, stress contributes to your weight gain. The Remedy Massage System is the ultimate stress reducer. The infrared heat therapy goes deep into muscles for soothing relief. The full body vibrational therapy relaxes nerves, so the nervous system lets go. This allows the shiatsu massage to reach deep into muscles. And this triple action releases endorphins. Stress and worries simply melt away for a feeling of true happiness. You have finally found the remedy for stress.
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14: With me, my feet swell when I stand too long, which causes a pain shooting up my leg into my hips, which causes a throbbing pain in my low back. My pain affects my life with the ability to stand for any length of time, whether it's walking, standing at the counter cooking, or standing in the line at a grocery store.
13: It really affected our lives in such a way that we weren't able to do the things we like to do, such as taking long walks, dancing, and these are the things that make you a couple.
14: We saw the Remedy system on TV, on a commercial, and we decided to buy it, and we're so glad we did.
13: When I first laid on the Remedy massage system, I felt an immediate relief from the heat, and then as the vibrations kicked in, the movement of the vibrations really relaxed my muscles altogether. I found that it was really taking my mind off of the pain that I had and creating a soothing atmosphere for me.
14: It's an incredible feeling. I felt those warm rotating cuffs going deep into my muscles. It's like a professional massage therapist working on your deep tissue right there in your own home.
13: One of the unique parts of the Remedy massage system is the pillow. I can remove that pillow and use it separately for my wrists and my knees and my hands. I could feel the massage motion as well as the heat loosening up those tight areas. It is a tremendous relief that I've not experienced before and gives a great deal of comfort.
14: Well, so now I could get back into the kitchen again and be able to make a meal without my feet swelling and my hips throbbing. But I'll tell you, my real passion is the gardening. I love to go out and garden, and that was almost impossible before. Now I can enjoy it again.
13: Now we're back into biking again and being able to take those long walks, and we really love to do that together.
0: They say when you have your health, you have everything. We've learned on today's show that the Remedy massage system can provide real health benefits like boosting circulation, reducing inflammation, lowering blood pressure, and reducing stress. That makes the Remedy worth every penny. Best of all, it feels sensational. We're coming up on your last chance to order. So go ahead, you'll be happy you did.
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31: 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But sadly, for too long, I couldn't hear them very well. The sounds were muffled. I knew I had lost some of my hearing, but I was too embarrassed to admit it to anyone. And too proud to do anything about it. And that was a mistake. A mistake that I corrected when I called Audion. For only $98, I can now hear the sounds of the ocean again. 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
31: What do you think people look for when they're thinking about buying a hearing aid? Price, of course. 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
34: I just want to live my life again, the way it was before hearing loss.
1: My doctor told me that hearing loss can lead to dementia. So that night I called to order my Audion hearing aids. This might sound crazy, but since I've been using them, I don't feel as tired. I know how that might sound, but it's true.
34: I would love hearing my wife say she loves me again.
35: I used to get so depressed, and now that I have my hearing back, I'm really enjoying my life again.
34: 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Oh,
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34: I think I paid $98 for them.
35: Yeah.
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29: 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So if you ever have any questions or concerns, Audion will be right there for you.
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29: So let's get right to it. The number one reason most people love their Audion hearing aids is the sound. They're absolutely incredible because it sounds the way you should be hearing, the way you used to hear, crystal clear. You'll never miss a word again. No more. Could you say that again? No more. Turn up the TV. No more. You're speaking too softly.
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2: I paid less than $100. 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
5: I used to be king of the grill in my goofy apron, and now that I bought these, I can hear their orders again. 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
29: Most of us never wanted to wear a hearing aid, even if we need them, because it makes us look old. 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
6: What do you think people look for when they're thinking about buying a hearing aid? 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
1: I just want to live my life again the way it was before hearing loss.
2: 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So that night I called to order my Audion hearing aids.
1: This might sound crazy, but since I've been using them, I don't feel as tired.
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1: I would love hearing my wife say she loves me again.
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1: They made hearing aids for all of us. Yeah. I think I paid $98 for them.
7: Yeah.
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6: 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So if you ever have any questions or concerns, Audion will be right there for you.
0: Call 1-833-632-0454.
6: So let's get right to it. The number one reason most people love their Audion hearing aids is the sound. They're absolutely incredible because it sounds the way you should be hearing, the way you used to hear, crystal clear. You'll never miss a word again. No more, could you say that again? No more, turn up the TV. No more, you're speaking too softly.
3: For me, going out to eat was really tough. 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
39: The things I hear. I just forgot those sounds, and now I'm hearing them again.
2: 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Yeah. 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
6: Audien hearing aids are nearly invisible with crystal clear sound. 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
6: What do you think people look for when they're thinking about buying a hearing aid? Price, of course. 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
34: I just want to live my life again the way it was before hearing loss.
2: My doctor told me that hearing loss can lead to dementia, so that night, I called to order my Audien hearing aids. This might sound crazy, but since I've been using them, I don't feel as tired. I know how that might sound, but it's true. I would love hearing my wife say she loves me again.
7: I used to get so depressed, and now that I have my hearing back, I'm really enjoying my life again.
2: They made hearing aids for all of us.
7: Yeah.
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7: Yeah.
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6: 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So if you ever have any questions or concerns, Audion will be right there for you.
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6: So let's get right to it. The number one reason most people love their Audion hearing aids is the sound. They're absolutely incredible because it sounds the way you should be hearing, the way you used to hear, crystal clear. You'll never miss a word again. No more. Could you say that again? No more. Turn up the TV. No more. You're speaking too softly.
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0: 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We take you from manuscript to the bookstore and online. There's a lot to do to publish a book, but your work is pretty much done once you send us your manuscript for review. If approved, let us do the work. As a Christian publisher, we review and publish all categories of books from authors just like you. It doesn't necessarily have to be Bible-based or even with a Christian theme. We're here for the author, any author, who wants to work with a moral, upstanding, and ethical company and wants to be treated as we all should be. If your book is accepted by us, you'll get the white glove treatment from day one. We understand that your labor for the written word is more than a book. It's unique, personal, and was likely written with a dutiful higher purpose to spread the word. We are looking to publish books with positive content in all genres. This is why we partner with our authors to provide them freedom and flexibility to write what they feel. Interested in learning more? Well, besides watching this, you can call the number on your screen today and we'll send you a free publishing kit that will provide you tips on what to expect and how the publishing process works. Call now!
1: Many authors often wonder what the phrase self-publishing really means. Well, not too long ago, the only way for an author to get their work published was to beg one of the large New York publishing houses to look at their work. The success rate was not great. Most publishing houses would reject your manuscript, shred it, and fail to respond to you. These large New York publishing houses held all of the cards. Without their clout and connections, an author could never get their book into bookstores. Luckily, Amazon and Apple, as well as new technology called print on demand, leveled that playing field and took away the iron-fisted grip the New York publishing houses held on the industry. Unlike the old days, now any author who has written a book can decide for themselves whether to publish that book or not. No more begging and pleading with publishing houses that would treat you rudely. Through our distribution partnership with Amazon, Apple, and Audible, Christian Faith Publishing can publish physical copies, ebooks, or audiobooks.

0: works for our authors. We compete on all the same platforms as the large New York publishing houses. Any author is free to submit their manuscript to Christian Faith Publishing. We'll give every manuscript fair attention and the review that it deserves. We may not accept your manuscript, especially if it does not align with our Christian values, but we do promise to review it and notify you regarding our decision.
1: In the next few minutes, you're going to meet authors just like you who have published their books with Christian Faith Publishing. You'll also learn about the publishing process and how we help our authors complete their publishing journey successfully. That's right. You'll get an insider's look at the path each of these authors took, why they did it, and ultimately their experience in working with us, from editing, copywriting, to cover design, illustrations, and getting their books sold. You'll learn from them how they achieved their success and tips for how you can accomplish the same thing. You don't have to believe me. Let's hear from these Christian Faith authors.
2: My inspiration for this book was when I was six, I couldn't read. So I wanted to give a six-year-old a chance to read a book that they may learn to like to read. The best thing about Christian Faith Publishing is they care about my book. I described on my portal how my cover should look. I described it how, and they did exactly how I described it. It was exactly how I described it. It was just, they're so talented. They can do anything. We're all writers, but until you're, I think once you get published, I guess, then you're an author, but we're all writers in our own way.
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1: Interesting, right? There's a lot to do, but you've done the hard work. Just listen to this author.
7: I was really happy about publishing my first book by seeing my work that I've been working on for a culmination of years finally to completion and being published. I was on a faithful journey, and Christian Faith Publishing met the core values that I was looking for. I think that they're very grounded and rooted in Christian faith. Their principles show that throughout their work. They had a good revenue share model. I felt it was fair. After publishing my book, I really felt like I had achieve the goals that I set out to do. I, by trade, am an artist, so I am a content creator. I'm a survivor, so I got my inspiration off my own story, a story of survival and tenacity, but also a story that would bring me back to my core roots. That story supports my work forever, and it's, as someone best said to me, it's like my shadow in the wind.
1: Here's something you should know. Did you know that in the most recent year for which full figures are available, over 675 million print books were sold in the U.S.? That's more than two books for every man, woman, and child in the U.S. per year. Amazing! Remember, if you're ready with a manuscript and want to discover if your book will be accepted by us to be published, the first step is to call us for a free publishing kit. Did you know that CFP handles the editing, page design and layout, cover design, distribution, promotion, and royalty management for your book? We do it all for you. But first, you have to submit your manuscript for our peer review of your book. If it's accepted, we do the rest. But what do all of these services mean to you? Take a deeper look at how we take editing, cover design, promotion, and royalties seriously at Christian Faith Publishing. Let's watch and listen to some of the details that make CFP the publisher of choice for most Christian authors across the country. First, there's the copy editing process. Take a look.
0: A good book needs a good edit, plain and simple. 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The designer deals with a number of components of design that improve the overall appearance of the printed page. Our team of professional designers will consider the overall nature of your book's content, genre, and audience, and work with you to transform your manuscript into a high-quality finished book.
1: So you see, we don't leave you stranded if you have typos or other copy editing issues. But here's where a lot of authors need help. Cover design. Now, this is really important and interesting.
0: The old saying, don't judge a book by its cover, is nice in theory, but guess what? 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Our designers will work through several revisions until we receive 100% of your approval. A book is created more times than not to create an emotional experience for readers, and therefore the cover needs to create that same emotional experience visually that will delight, move, engage, and perhaps even elevate your readers. Our designers work with our editors in order to gain knowledge of the plot of your book, the tone of the writing, in order to get as much detail as possible so your cover design matches your book's content. In speaking with children's book authors, one of the most common questions is regarding illustrations. And that's great because it's one of the most important aspects of a children's book. I cannot emphasize enough how important a great illustration concept and illustrator are to a book's success. Again, at this time, you have no clue how many books you're going to sell, and neither do we. It's obviously an impossible question to answer at this stage. But what I can tell you is that your book's cover and illustrations play a critical role in the book's overall success. Just think about it. You have a mere few seconds to grab someone's attention. Illustrations and images are seen first, before text. So it is important to have high quality illustrations that convey the story and grab onlookers' attention as your book sits in a sea of competition. Custom illustrations boost your book's identity with your personality. The goal here is to be creative, be unique, be original, and put forth the best product you can. Remember, your name is on the cover. Take as much pride in what it looks like as you did writing it. The great news is that every author publishing with Christian Faith Publishing who needs illustrations will work with one of our many talented illustrators to bring their story to life. We deliver unique, one-of-a-kind custom illustrations created specifically to the author's approval. Our illustrators meet a wide variety of styles, and our process is layered and detailed in order to assure the author's satisfaction. If you decide to partner with Christian Faith Publishing, you will receive a sample illustration to be sure you're happy with the overall style and technique of the illustrator. After you have approved your sample, your illustrator will create a black and white storyboard for you to review. This will allow you to see how your text aligns to each and every illustration. Just like a manuscript, illustration development is extremely important. We want you to be sure that characters and scenes match along with the storyline. Once you have approved your storyboard, the final step is full colorization. This is the most rewarding step because these professional illustrators bring the book to life. Overall, Christian Faith Publishing walks hand in hand with you through the process. We painstakingly pay attention to every detail, leave no stone unturned in order to deliver the absolute best illustrations for you and your manuscript.
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2: I really want to thank Christian Faith Publishing Company for publishing my book, giving me this platform to tell my story of how God is working through people and for redemption. That's what the story is about, redemption. So thank you for doing that for me. After I published my book, I felt relieved that I have accomplished something. I set a goal, put it on my vision board, and I did it with God's help.
1: Perhaps the smartest decision these authors made was to contact CFP. We take all authors through the publishing process, from the infancy of editing to copywriting, securing ISBN numbers, creating illustrations, production, sales, and distribution, along with the promotion of your book. And you have 100% ownership of your book. Christian Faith helps all authors and has its own who's who of authors that have published with us too. From Veronica Campbell Brown, Olympic sprinter and winner of 8 Olympic medals and 5 world titles, along with Creflo Dollar, a world-renowned Bible teacher, best-selling author and speaker with hundreds of books, CDs, and DVDs in distribution worldwide. His award-winning television show, Changing Your World, is broadcast across 6 continents. So many others have published with CFP, including Dr. Carol Swain, who along with Steve Fiesel wrote Abduction. But all of our authors took the first step by requesting a free publishing kit. You can too. Call the number here and we'll rush one out to you. Here's an interesting publishing fact. Did you know that the global book printing market is anticipated to reach values of around $49 billion by 2024? So right now, I want to give you an inside peek into the inner workings of Christian Faith Publishing to let you have an inside look of how we publish books every day for authors just like you. Discover how hard our family of dedicated publishers, coordinators, editors, designers, layout artists, royalty experts, and more work for you when you become an author with us. Remember, our publishing coordinators will walk you through all of these steps, like we do for every author that publishes with us. Take a peek.
8: 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Upon first receiving your manuscript, our editing department will thoroughly review your work and make all necessary changes, which will then be presented to you for approval. After editing, our page designers will format your manuscript to the preferred size so that the interior of the book will be ready for print and ebook distribution. The next and perhaps most exciting step is the custom design of your cover. Based on your input, we will create an irresistible book cover to attract the attention of your target audience. Thousands of press releases will also be distributed to make the public more aware of the newly released book and to further attract media attention. These are just a few of the many intricacies we manage on behalf of our authors when bringing a new title to market. We hope you can visit us soon. May God bless you.
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9: 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It was just organized. Everything was laid out. I knew exactly what was expected of me at every point. And you knew where your book was in the publishing process at every point too. 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And we, Christian Faith Publishing gives you your own publication specialist. And I could not have had a better person. She, I don't even remember a time when I called her and she didn't pick up. It was just like a great connection from start to finish, easy process, highly, highly recommend Christian Faith for this.
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0: To begin with, let's break down the discussion into two separate groups, ebooks and hard copy books. The current market share is about 50-50, with half of all book purchasers still preferring old-fashioned hard copy books and the other half preferring ebooks to read on their digital devices like iPads, Kindles, and Nooks. Ebook distribution and finance is actually quite simple. The hard copy version of your books is converted into an ebook for each of the various ebook platforms: the Kindle for Amazon, the iPad and iPhone for Apple, and the Nook for Barnes & Noble. Because Christian Faith Publishing is an accredited and authorized reseller and book vendor with all of the companies, the digital edition of your book is then placed for sale on each vendor's platform, and purchasers simply click a button to have the book delivered instantly to their device. Hard copy distribution and finance is equally as simple. The largest wholesale distributor of books in the world is a company known as Ingram. Ingram also has a specialty Christian subsidiary known as Spring Arbor. Christian Faith Publishing is a member of the Ingram and Spring Arbor network, thus we have the ability to sell our authors' hard copy books through the entire network, which includes essentially all big and small bookstores throughout North America, as well as through Amazon's worldwide print distribution marketplace. So once we list one of the author's books in the Ingram and Spring Arbor catalog, that book is essentially available at any bookstore in North America and through Amazon around the world. It is up to each individual bookstore as to whether they will carry your book in stock or instead make it available for order. But one thing is for sure, your book will be available everywhere.
1: The simple truth is that you, as the author, need to be involved in selling your book. You need to go to book signings, use social media, or your friends to help. However, at Christian Faith, we will help you with promotions and press releases. Here's how.
0: There are several ways in which Christian Faith Publishing promotes and publicizes the new books of our authors to the masses. When thinking about how to get the word out about a new book, it's important to remember that new books are promoted. They're not advertised. This is an important distinction. You rarely, if ever, see an advertisement for a new book. Just think back. Have you ever seen an ad for a new book on a billboard, at the movies, or on television? No, because such media are inefficient for promoting a new book. The best way to spread the word and gain awareness about a new book is by using the same methods that famous authors do: newspapers and web articles about your book. To obtain useful press coverage, such as newspaper and web articles being written about you and your book, all industry professionals agree that press releases are the way to go. So just what is a press release and how does it work? A press release is a professionally drafted article written about you and your book by your publisher's publicity team. Here at Christian Faith Publishing, we have a large staff of in-house dedicated press release writers who specialize in writing press releases that will get picked up and published by local and national print and web media. Each press release is submitted to hundreds, if not thousands, of media outlets and contains a story about the author, the book itself, and the many outlets through which the book can be purchased. When a particular media outlet publishes one of our press releases, the goal is to drive readers of the article to purchase the book being written about. A successful press release campaign is a key element to publishing a new book. In the end, though, the success of any new book depends not just upon the efforts that we put into it as your publisher, but also the efforts that you as the author put into it. No one is a better cheerleader for your book than you. Your hard work combined with our efforts form the perfect partnership needed to give any new book a chance.
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12: We also had members who fought in the war to fight for the cause of liberty.
13: Making sure that army is staffed and supplied. He's able to identify British intelligence agents and send that information on to Washington. After they've served in the army, they look forward to a government which gives to bigotry no sanction, to persecution no assistance.
14: Washington's words are powerful because they express an idea of a world that's different from the one everybody grew up in.
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13: Is this going to be a place where you can be free to say what you want about God?
16: 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This is your moment to comfort God's people and remind them they are not alone. Take action. Stand with Israel today.
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0: Every year, millions of seniors will fall. The most common location for falls? The bathroom. Thousands of seniors are injured just trying to take a bath, and many of these falls are life-altering. Hospital stays and often weeks of rehab, and sometimes they'll have to move into assisted living centers or nursing homes.
1: I don't want to move into an assisted living center.
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0: 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So a walk-in tub is a very, very inexpensive alternative.
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0: 9 out of 10 seniors say they want to live in their homes as long as possible, but nearly 80% say they'll need to modify bathrooms in order to remain independent and safe.
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0: 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The controls are at arm level to turn the water on or off, or to adjust the jets. 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
7: I sometimes put off taking baths because I was scared of falling.
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0: Thousands of seniors are injured just trying to take a bath, and many of these falls are life-altering. hospital stays, and often weeks of rehab. And sometimes they'll have to move into assisted living centers or nursing homes. The average cost of a nursing home is $110,000 a year and can climb to over $130,000 if you want a private room. So a walk-in tub is a very, very inexpensive alternative. Walk-in tubs are designed to be easy to get in and out of. Safety features include low thresholds, wider doors, handrails, and slip-resistant floors. 9 out of 10 seniors say they want to live in their homes as long as possible, but nearly 80% say they'll need to modify bathrooms in order to remain independent and safe.
12: We love our kids, but we don't want to move in with them.
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0: 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The bathroom. Thousands of seniors are injured just trying to take a bath, and many of these falls are life-altering. Hospital stays and often weeks of rehab. And sometimes they'll have to move into assisted living centers or nursing homes.
6: I don't want to move into an assisted living center.
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0: The average cost of a nursing home is $110,000 a year and can climb to over $130,000 if you want a private room. And the average cost of assisted living, over $50,000 a year. So a walk-in tub is a very, very inexpensive alternative. Walk-in tubs are designed to be easy to get in and out of. Safety features include low thresholds, wider doors, handrails, and slip-resistant floors. 9 out of 10 seniors say they want to live in their homes as long as possible, but nearly 80% say they'll need to modify bathrooms in order to remain independent and safe.
1: Most of us want to stay in our homes as long as possible.
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6: On today's Newsmakers, Mike Signorelli, proof of scripture in chaos in Iran, that and more coming up. 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It's called Investigating the Supernatural, Angels and Demons. 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And in light of that, on today's show, we start with Mike Signorelli, a New York City pastor and deliverance minister who recently held a powerful Easter service and saw some truly incredible moves of God. Let's welcome him here to Newsmakers. Mike Signorelli, fresh off of a historic event in the heart of New York City's Times Square, you held what very well may be, and we can never say 100%, for certain, because we don't know, but the first major Easter service filling with thousands of people, Times Square, on Easter Sunday. What was that like for you? Talk about the experience.
10: Well, let me just start by saying I'm absolutely humbled, and I have an incredible team across all seven campuses of V1 Church that came together. And not only that, but our church represented strong, and the Christians of New York City came out as well. And so it was definitely a sign and a witness that God's not done with America. He's certainly not done with New York City. You know, Billy, as things get darker, I really believe that our light is shining brighter. And I'm telling you, it was amazing.
6: So, okay. You're on that stage. I saw the photos. I saw the videos. There are thousands of people out there. This is a vision that you had, and you obviously just thank the people who helped you put it together. But this is a vision that God gave you to do this. You know, one of the things we talked beforehand Saturday night, you were on the Quick Start podcast at CBN, and you know, I asked you what you were hoping to see, and you talked about hoping to see miracles and hoping to see God move. What were some of the things, the reports that you have heard as a result of that event?
10: Yeah, absolutely. Well, God gave me this vision because we're in a post-Christian world, and we're seeing little blips of what could be revival at our colleges and universities, and we're hearing stories, but we need to continue to press in. And so I was like, man, what would happen instead of me just being, no, there's nothing wrong with people coming to your church on Easter, but I thought, what if we brought the church to them? And one of the things that I didn't fully understand the magnitude of was how many thousands of people that buy plane tickets and get hotels just to come to New York City as tourists. And so there was a sovereign moment, and I believe God in his wisdom architected this, where it started to rain and all of these tourists just went under the awnings of the building surrounding our event and just listened to the gospel being preached. And my team came back to me and said, people were weeping. They were crying. As a matter of fact, one story I heard was that a kid was like, come on, dad, let's go. And this dad said, no, we need to hear this, and stayed and received Christ. I mean, and so it was like they bought a plane ticket and a hotel room to be tourists in New York City, not knowing that their entire family lineage was going to be shifted and changed in that moment. Also got reports because we had over 40,000 people watching online through social media while it was live, and that there were people in hospital rooms that were receiving prayer.

0: And because we prayed for the sick, and I said, this has to be more than just the cunningness of words. This is a demonstration of the power of the Holy Spirit. And we right now are going through the process of collecting those testimonies via email through our teams, because we had anecdotal reports of people in hospital beds that were saying, I feel like I'm healed. Now, of course, I encourage them, get the medical verification and send it to our team. We're only hours. We're like, this just happened yesterday. So we're still collecting those stories. And then the last thing I'll say, and this is again, something that you can't manufacture. I didn't even talk about it. So I know God again was just sovereignly moving, but I went up there to preach. And my heart was, I want this to be on par with Oral Roberts, Billy Graham. You know, I want this to be something of a historic significance. And I wasn't up there to be a personality. I wasn't up there to tell funny stories. I was there to preach the gospel. And I'm telling you, Billy, I got up there and just started preaching. And my team came back and said, when you just started the sermon, there were people all over Times Square that started manifesting demons. And our prayer team had to pray for them, even people that were on the fringes. And it was just like, I believe the power of God as it went forth, as I was declaring the gospel, it was just confrontational to forces of evil. And so you had, think about this. It's like people watching online in hospitals, in hospital beds, claiming that they received healing, people with demons in person that started screaming out, getting prayer. It was like pandemonium. And then tourists that didn't even plan on being there, telling their kids, we're going to listen to this whole thing, and then accepting Christ. Like, again, you could probably hear my voice is hoarse. I'm still in awe of what happened.
1: 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But to watch your videos, hear your sermons, follow your work.
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1: 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Well, Mike, thanks for breaking it all down for us today.
0: 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Thanks so much.
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7: You considered yourself an atheist.
8: Yeah.
7: What did you specifically have against Christianity?
8: My dad was a former music minister. You know, I saw a lot of hurt in that church.
7: In 2015, Walker lost his record deal and had their family van repossessed by the label. That's when Craig decided to give their family van to Walker.
8: Their unconditional love, it was so different from what we were used to. I went and got a Bible and just started reading and reading and reading.
9: It was amazing to watch the transformation and just the power of the Holy Spirit.
7: Walker had given his life to Christ and couldn't wait to share the news with Craig.
8: I said, I believe.
10: Are you telling me that you believe that Jesus is the Son of God and that you want to live your life for him? He said, that's exactly what I'm saying.
1: Welcome back to Newsmakers. Next up, Jeremiah Johnston, author of The Jesus Discoveries, 10 Historic Finds That Bring Us Face to Face with Jesus, joins the show to tell us all about his book. Let's welcome him here to Newsmakers to share his perspective. All right, now you have an exciting new book. I want you to hold it up for us so we can see it.
11: Okay.
4: There it is.
11: The Jesus discoveries.
4: There it is. Pretty amazing. Now, this book is dealing with archaeology, right? And amazing archaeological finds and evidence for our faith. Why is it important? I know some people will say, well, I don't need archaeology or evidence necessarily to believe, but why is it helpful for us to have these tools that corroborate our faith?
11: Absolutely. And you asked such a great question because there's many great Christians out there that they walk up to me in our events and around the world and they say, hey, I don't need all that evidence. I have the Bible. You know, I have my faith. Well, I want to make this very clear. There would not have been a single New Testament book written had Jesus Christ not evidentially shown himself to be alive physically, bodily, after he was crucified by the Roman Empire. Remember Thomas, he said, unless I see those nail prints, I will not believe. And so we have to make sure, Billy, that we don't have a faith that's godlier or more pious than the New Testament writers. Remember how Luke opens his Gospels. He's literally presenting the case for Jesus through many infallible proofs. Even Acts 1:3 said, Jesus proved himself to be alive through many convincing proofs. And so it's exciting to us as Christians that we can actually appeal to evidence for our faith for the reason that we believe. And remember, we don't ever have faith in faith or faith in a feeling. Faith is always defined by its object. And as Christians, we have faith in the resurrected Lord Jesus Christ. And so the craziest thing happened to me, Billy. I was at my dinner table, which is always crazy, because my wife and I have two teenagers and we have 9-year-old triplets. And my kids issued me a challenge, Billy. They said, Dad, we want you to tell us all the things we can know about Jesus Christ, but you can't use the Bible. Tell us if there's anything we can know from Jesus based on archaeological discoveries and history. And you know what? I wrote a whole book to answer their questions, and it's full of pictures. And it turns out, Billy, we actually know more about Jesus. We have to basically compare Jesus to Roman emperors for the amount of evidence that we have for our Lord and Savior Jesus Christ. And so I wrote this book. They're quick, clear, crisp chapters. I went to the effort to get photographs of these discoveries and paid off a lot of archaeologists to get permissions for them. And so it is the most helpful book for moms and for dads who want to answer that question, because our kids, you know, that's a typical question of teenagers today. Dad, you prove to me something about Jesus, but don't use the Bible. Now, I love the Bible. I love scriptures. It's an incredible testimony. But the great thing is we don't have to stop there, because there is such incredible evidence for Jesus. The way I said it on a recent podcast was, if we cannot believe that Jesus died and rose again based on the evidence, we should not believe that Caesar crossed the Rubicon. That's how great the evidence is for Jesus.
4: Well, and that's the thing. I mean, you have people out there, and it's so rare, because the vast majority of historians believe that Jesus existed at least as a historical figure. But you have people out there who will try to argue he didn't. And it's so wild to me when you see that, when you see people saying that, they'll say, well, there's no physical evidence for Jesus. How do you respond to those people? And again, that's a fringe ideology.
11: Well, it is, but honestly, cults use it a lot. There are a lot of cults that say that Jesus never existed, and they draw people in that way. And first, I'm always pastoral, and I just love to take them by hand and just say, look, you know, our evidence for Jesus is a lot better than Alexander the Great. It's a lot better than Caesar crossing the Rubicon. And so what does that evidence mean? But this isn't your typical boring, did Jesus really exist kind of academic book. The reason that I put it's 10 historic finds that bring us face to face with Jesus is all of these finds are about Jesus of Nazareth. And there are immediate applications we can make to our life to grow closer to Jesus based on these discoveries. I talk about the Jesus cup and as one of my proofs of Jesus. We actually in 2008 discovered a cup, and I want to say it in Greek, ho goestes die Christou. Literally, it's a cup from Alexandria, and it says, through Jesus, the enchanter, the magician, which corroborates, and by the way, it's dated to AD 50, Billy. This could be the earliest, incised words of name of Jesus from any artifact. This is before scripture is written. And what's amazing is this tells us that Jesus was popular as a miracle worker and an exorcist. So much so that his name spread during his lifetime throughout the Mediterranean world, where people realized, hey, if I want to do a charm or put a hex on someone, they just heard this name, Jesus, has power. And so that tells us that, you know what, we serve a miracle working God who can heal, he can answer prayer, he can take us out of our most difficult circumstances. And so that's just one of the 10 Jesus discoveries. So there's pictures of the cup. I explain it, but then in the book, I show you, now, how does this apply to your life if you're busy with teenagers like me?
4: When you think about Jesus himself, and maybe not just Jesus, but the Bible, right? What is the most compelling piece of archaeological evidence for you personally that you've encountered?
11: The most compelling archaeological evidence for me is the Shroud of Turin. And so I've published 300,000 words on the resurrection of Jesus. That's my personal expertise. I'm a historical Jesus scholar, did my PhD on the resurrection. But I had published 300,000 words on the resurrection, Billy, and never mentioned the Shroud until now. So this is actually my first book where I dive in. As you know from previous interviews, I have traveled the world meeting with the physicists, the scientists, the mathematicians, the medical doctors who have staked their academic reputation that the Shroud is not only authentic, but that there's a 1 in 200 billion chance it's not the Jesus of the Bible. And I essentially collate all the data that I've learned over the last 4 years, 3 years on the Shroud. I collate that together and say, here is the best arguments for the Shroud, because the Shroud is a divine, literally itemized receipt of how much Jesus loves us. And outside of the Bible, it is the only artifact that we have that gives testimony in one artifact to the death, burial, and resurrection of Jesus. Nothing else does that. And so I find the Shroud to be the most compelling, but that's only one of the 10 discoveries. There's so many others. Now, what I did in my book, I focused them all on Jesus. So we have the Jesus cup. We have the Palatine Graffito. We have this amazing Papyrus 64 that I literally practically lived with in Oxford. And the problem is we have a generation of believers, Billy, and this is where I so appreciate you and so appreciate CBN, that are desiring to be leveled up. They want to know about this new information so they can have better conversations about their faith. And so I'm just simply serving it up to them, guiding them by the hand to say, hey, here's 10 discoveries that are unimpeachable that you can use to evangelize others and start with your own children.
4: Well, I love that. And the book is The Jesus Discoveries, 10 Historic Finds That Bring Us Face to Face with Jesus. Appreciate you taking the time today.
11: Billy, thank you. You're the best.
4: What a powerful word from Jeremiah Johnston. You can get The Jesus Discoveries wherever books are sold. And we'll be right back in just a moment with more Newsmakers.
12: The veil between us and the Lord is thinnest when we're in our suffering. You know, this brain tumor that keeps coming back, craniopharyngioma you're born with. And when they diagnosed me, they gave me all of the different ways that I could deal with this tumor through, you know, these actions and prayer and exercise and just do everything I can. And the last two appointments with my physician, it shrunk. They don't shrink. They just don't. And it's, God gets all the glory. We're here by his grace and mercy. Our bodies are fragile but resilient, temporary. So we live our days joyfully. We live our days hopefully. We live our days faithfully. And in doing that, my goodness, it changes the world.
13: Blessed are you, Lord, our God, King of the universe, who has chosen us from all of the nations and given us his Torah.
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15: The Bible is a book that has transformed the world.
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18: I don't know. 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
15: It has been criticized, it has been banned, it has been burned, its followers have been burned and killed. 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
4: 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For our final segment, we are joined by Dr. John Eibner, president of Christian Solidarity International. He recently joined the Into the Supernatural podcast to talk all about chaos unfolding in Iran. Let's welcome him here to the show to break it all down. We are joined today by Dr. John Eibner, president of Christian Solidarity USA and CEO of Christian Solidarity International. What do you think people need to understand about the theology of the regime? And I know this might sound strange to people, but the theology of the Iranian regime, what is driving it? What can you tell us about that?
19: Well, what drives the Iranian regime and really all of the powers and principalities of the world is power, to strive to be like God, to have a kind of domination of the world. That's the motivating factor. And those that seized power in Iran decades ago and established this Islamic fundamentalist regime believed that Islam would be the force that would enable them to restore the glories of the old Persian Empire. This Persia is a biblical empire. We read about it in the Bible. And Persia has undergone ups and downs, and in recent times, downs. And the it no longer was a great global power. And the Islamic revolution in Iran was intended to create a new energy, a new dynamism that would enable Iran to become a global power, to dominate the Islamic world, and ultimately, at the end of the story, is to subjugate the rest of the non-Islamic world and make it subject to it. Secularism couldn't mobilize the public. Secularism provided no vision for the future for them. And those who directed the Islamic revolution understood this and were quite successful for a time in mobilizing the public and then establishing a very cruel authoritarian and repressive regime, which is very hostile to Christians, especially native Iranian Christians. They have different categories for Christians in Iran. And it's quite interesting how they grade the different categories of Christians and the experiences of different Christians in Iraq, depending upon where they stand on the Christian hierarchy of the country.
20: That's something I'm really interested in, if you can speak into that more. I mean, obviously, you're from Christian Solidarity International, so we know that you're working all the time. This is your mission, helping Christians who are persecuted all over the world. You just mentioned that there are different, you know, levels of, I guess, threat to the Iranian government. Can you speak to that a little bit as far as like what you're seeing with the stronger?
19: Sure. There are legally recognized Christian churches in Iran, and they're usually based on an ethnicity, that there is a small Armenian Christian minority in Iran. There is a small so-called Assyrian Christian minority. They're legally recognized. They have representation in parliament, but they are only allowed to worship in their churches. They must worship in their own language. They cannot, for example, in Armenian church, can only function in the Armenian language. They do not want there to be outreach in Farsi to the broader population.
20: Wow.
19: Most Iranians don't understand Armenian, so you let the small number of Armenians go to an Armenian church. Yes, they can worship regularly. Nobody is radically interfering with them. Same with the Assyrian community. But the understanding, of course, is that these communities don't engage in political activity and they do not evangelize in broader society.
20: Do you find that some are,
19: Pastor
20: though?
19: Joseph Shazbanian, a pastor of Armenian origin, who has broken the rule,
20: great,
19: has preached in Farsi, invites people to his worship who are ordinary Iranians, non-Armenians, non-Armenian people. This is what the regime fears, because that they can't contain. They try to contain the Christian faith into small groups of ethnic minorities that don't have a big impact on the rest of society. If you break out of that and start evangelizing in Farsi to the broader Iranian Muslim population, this is where you run into very, very serious problems and will end up possibly in jail or persecuted in, sure, in many ways. They will not, as a matter of routine, simply put an Armenian apostolic priest in prison, as long as he's following the rules and only ministering to the tiny Armenian community. But those who break the rules and evangelize in Farsi, the majority language, to the majority Muslim population, are regarded as a threat, and the threat is regarded as even greater because, as you say, there is something of an outpouring of the Holy Spirit happening. We can't really measure it. It's not possible to really, document it in this in that repressive society, but we know that something is happening, that the Spirit moves, and it's moving to the extent that it terrifies those in power, because the power is based on Islam.
20: John Eidner, thank you so much for coming on to Into the Supernatural.
19: Thank you. Really pleased to be with you. Thanks so much for what you're doing at your end.
1: Continue to pray for the Iranian people and for a change of heart among officials there. We'll be right back in just a moment with more Newsmakers.
0: Because of Superbook, my parents and brother know Jesus just like I do.
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0: And welcome to Studio 5. We're coming to you this week from Raleigh, North Carolina, and the campus of Mount Calvary Word of Faith Church. Here's a look at why.
1: Let today be the day.
2: The Queen of Gospel shares her music, her story, and her wisdom.
3: 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Should I say that again?
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4: It's a career now, and I'm living in it, and I'm just glad I'm doing it.
2: A flock of sheep solve a murder mystery.
5: Why would he stop there?
0: And we're absolutely excited to bring all those stories to you coming up in just a bit. But first, let's jumpstart this week's top five countdown of the stories in uplifting entertainment. At number five.
6: After years of war, no one could stand between my men.
2: Snapshots and a Studio 5 first look at the highly anticipated Christopher Nolan epic, The Odyssey, before it arrives in theaters this week, July 17th.
7: It was an unbelievable opportunity. It was one of the great experiences I've had in my life, because it was so challenging, and because it, not just for me, for everybody.
8: You know, I'm still kind of pinching myself that I'm in it. You know, when I see the trailers, and I went to the cinema the other night, and the trailer came up, and like there's a shot of me in the trailer, and I'm still like, it takes me back to being a kid and seeing myself on the big screen for the first time.
9: It was exciting, humbling, intimidating, challenging in the best way, and very fulfilling.
6: Not even me.
2: At number four, from Moana to Minions and Monsters to Toy Story 5, it's a big weekend at the box office for family-friendly films.
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11: I'm not going on a mission with some mortal.
12: Moana made $43 million in ticket sales this weekend. The live-action remake of the family film comes just 10 years after the original animated version debuted, and just 2 years after Moana 2 hit theaters.
13: So you need monsters for your movie.
12: Minions and Monsters came in at number two, collecting $20.5 million. And Toy Story 5 raked in $18.5 million. 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
0: And so begins our countdown and brings us to Pastor Shirley Caesar. She's been singing for some 70 plus years and still going strong. With all of her hits, she's back at the top of the charts again and added yet another Grammy to her shelf.
14: There'll be no war, and there'll be no change.
2: There's simply no voice like Shirley Caesar's. And this Come Jesus Come collaboration puts the North Carolina pastor at the top of the charts and back.
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2: On award stages.
16: He's coming for the weak and the strong just the same.
0: You earned your 13th Grammy.
3: Yes.
0: Singing alongside CeCe Winans.
3: 13 Grammys. I'm born on the 13th. And it was another one. It's three of them. Wow. You would have thought that it was my first Grammy. Mm. And I got my first Grammy way back in 70, something like that.
0: Mm-hmm.
3: But I was just so excited that here I am still winning Grammys after all of these years. And we asked the question, who did it?
0: Mm.
3: God did it.
2: Caesar's gospel career spans roughly 70 years with nearly 150 music releases. That's more than 60 albums, nearly 50 collaborations, and countless singles.
0: Do you remember each one, or is it just
3: no,
0: too many?
3: No, because, you know, there's one that I did, and I'm trying to remember the name of the guy. Anyway, there was a song that I did. Someone who's friendless and cannot find their way. I'm going to keep my light in the window. Yes.
0: I love it, yes.
3: But I can't remember the album that that song was on. So if anybody is doing it, look, let them know and they'll let me know.
0: We're going to find it. We're going to find it.
10: And we did.
17: I'm going to keep my lights in my window.
10: Here on Caesar's 1983 album, Jesus I Love, Calling Your Name.
0: Now, of all the songs, because there are so many.
3: Yes.
0: Do you have a favorite of yours?
3: Wow. Yes. And yes. No charge.
0: Ah.
3: When you add it all up, the cost of real love is no charge.

0: I like Jesus, I love to call your name.
1: Yeah.
0: That's one. But you see, I can sit here and I'll be calling because I remember Mama. That's one.
2: I remember Mama and the love that she gave.
0: So let me stop because I'll call out a whole. Listen, I'll have enough songs to the for a choir.
1: Looking at the titles that you hold, you are the Mother of Gospel, First Lady of Gospel, Queen of Gospel. When you hear all those titles behind Shirley Caesar's name, what do you think?
0: I like Shirley Caesar. A lot of hard work has gone into whatever all of those names were. I'm just so glad to still be here, be alive, and working for the Lord.
3: The work began as a teenager, seeing gospel pioneer Albertina Walker's gospel group in concert at a church in her hometown, Durham, North Carolina.
1: It was 1958. You're at a Caravans concert, and you pass the note to invite yourself up for so.
0: Yeah, but you know what? Listen, if you don't, then who will? And so I was like 18. It was only three of them that night. One of them was either sick or somewhere, I don't know. And so I wrote my own request. Please call on Shirley Caesar. I felt like, Ephraim, I felt like that if she heard me, that she would want me. And I wrote her a note too. I said, I can sing all of those parts that's missing. You know, I'm not a soprano singer. I'm not a tenor singer. But I just felt that if she could hear what I had, that she would want me. And so the way that happened was that when they called on me to sing, I remember singing the old song, Like a Ship That's Tossed and Driven,
1: yes,
0: battered by an angry wave. Boy, I'm getting happy. When the storms of life are raging and the fury falls on me, Lord, what have I done that makes my race so hard to run? But then I say to my soul, don't worry. The Lord will make a way somehow.
1: So you were the caravan 8 years?
0: 8 years.
1: What's the biggest lesson that taught you?
0: You have to learn to get along with crazy folks. I'm telling you, I had a lot of fear in my heart living there in Chicago. And here I am, a female young girl, running into all these crazy folk and these crazy folk. So I learned, glory to God, that when you put your hand in the hand of the man that steals the water, and that's what I did.
1: What would you say to a young person who's 18, 19 like you were, and trying to get into this industry today? What advice would you give them?
0: Well, one of my main questions that I ask them is, what about your education? Have you thought about going to college and things of that nature? Because I believe that Jesus plus education equals success. Should I say that again?
1: Yes.
0: Jesus plus education equals success.
1: Yeah.
0: And the Lord blessed me to go back to school.
3: Caesar earned a degree in business from Shaw University in 1983 and then served as a member of Durham City Council while pastoring a church alongside her late husband and still recording music.
1: Any new albums in the works for you?
0: Oh, yes. In fact, I've just about completed one. We just have a little bit more work to do on it, and then we're going to release it.
1: So you get on stage in 1958, and that begins it. What's it like to get on stage today? Do you still enjoy it?
0: Yeah, I like it. In fact, I love it.
1: Mm.
0: Even I'm glad that you know, we're able to pack places out still.
1: Yes.
0: You believe that?
1: Mm-hmm.
0: Thank you, Jesus. I am grateful.
1: Mm-hmm.
0: Auditoriums and things. Because who did it? Okay, I'll say it. God did it.
1: Amen. God did it. Indeed, he did it.
2: So we need you.
1: And we're keeping a close eye on that new music from Pastor Shirley Caesar. Stay tuned to Studio 5. We'll be the first to let you know when it's released. And still ahead, we are sitting down with another Raleigh native. We're talking about Jaden Lucas Miller. The young actor is sharing his story in just a bit.
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6: Washington's words are powerful because they express an idea of a world that's different from the one everybody grew up in.
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1: At number three.
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10: The Michael Jackson biopic Michael has now officially grossed more than $1 billion at the global box office. It marks the first biopic to ever pass that milestone.
1: At number two.
11: Real betrayal is real, but being like Jesus, how you do that with no Judas for real?
1: Hip-hop artist KB releases his sixth studio album. 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
12: The mature thing for me, no matter how it's received, is that I gave it everything that I had. And that's what I'm thinking through in every single song, brother, is like, Lord, how do I give my absolute utmost for your highest? Because that is what victory is.
13: I was desperate for a woman I could get back home. Had three X's in a row like it's tic-tac-toe.
1: The number one story in this week's Top 5 Countdown is coming up in just a little bit as we continue our visit here to Raleigh, North Carolina, a city that is producing some amazing talent, including our next guest at 21. Jaden Lucas Miller is making headlines in the groundbreaking series Beyond the Gates.
14: Jessica.
15: Yeah, I know. Tyrell.
14: Well, duh. Everybody knows that.
1: You grew up here in Raleigh?
15: Grew up, born and raised.
1: Born and raised in Raleigh.
15: Mm-hmm. And it just feels like home, and it's always going to be home to me.
1: When did the acting bug bite you? What happened?
15: The acting bug. It's developing. But the real age, I would definitely say, is 14. Mm-hmm. And being on set mm-hmm. and being around these directors, producers, and learning about how it's a job and learning about how my role can be an impact on others when I leave here.
16: Maybe we should just
17: what? Go look for our mother who literally abandoned us? When she had me taking care of you growing up way too fast when I was only a child myself?
1: Your journey to being cast in Beyond the Gates, I think I've read you call it divine alignment, yeah. Right? What happened with getting this big role?
15: Divine alignment, yes, for sure. The audition process was just so tough. I'm getting auditions. I'm receiving one of the big auditions for these shows and movies. But it was like, where do I fit in? Who am I to these producers, these casting directors? And my mother was like, there's gonna be a role coming your way. You know, just keep praying, keep having faith, and keep believing in yourself. And divine alignment, this audition came around. I booked off the audition itself, no callback or anything. So it was for me.
17: I know what you're doing, but switching schools is not the move.
18: But what about the bullies and the online stuff?
17: I'll live.
1: How do you learn you are Tyrell?
15: I mean, just the character itself. Mm-hmm. He has been through bullying. I've been through bullying myself. He's been through trying to be the older brother. I'm the oldest out of two. He's older brother, Samantha. And it's just this character, I'm able to bring my life to him. It's, and whatever you call it, it's method or it's whatever acting you say it is, it's, you can't take it from me.
17: You can't be for real right now. Pop and Dad gave us everything, not her.
19: Okay, well, they also taught us about grace and understanding.
1: Groundbreaking series.
15: Yeah.
1: Renewed now for 2 more years, I believe.
15: Yeah.
1: Do you understand and take in the gravity of this being so historical, especially for people of color?
15: Yes. Tamara Tooney, Clifton Davis, they're the big dogs. You know, they've been in this industry for so long to where I'm like, if they can do it, I can do it. It just makes you feel like you're doing it and you're having fun, but then it's also a job, so you have to show up and know your lines, you know, because soap opera is totally different from anything else. It's a beast.
1: Yeah.
15: It's definitely a beast.
1: We love the show, love watching it. What do you like most about your character?
15: That he's a thinker.
17: You've been watching me or something?
20: I've noticed you play in class once or twice. You get this look like you're concentrating really hard.
17: What kind of look?
15: He's a bit calculated a little bit, as they say on set, where he's a little sassy a little bit, comes off as that. But we all have our moments, you know, and he's growing up. But I can't wait to see what happens next.
17: My life isn't perfect. Not even close.
20: Is anybody's?
15: I'm just glad that it's me, and I'm able to tell this to the younger generation that it's possible. Anything is possible.
20: Maybe we'll see each other around?
17: Yeah, maybe.
15: You ask for this, you pray to God each and every day, like, I want to book something, and now you're here, and you're doing it. So let's keep doing the work.
1: And be sure to check out Jaden Lucas Miller in Beyond the Gates weekdays on CBS. You can also see him in Paper Maid and Divorced Sisters. Right now, it is time for this week's Studio 5 Snapshot. Here's a look at your picture this week.
3: He was born in Northern Ireland and spent much of his time in New Zealand. Actor Sam Neill has more than 100 films to his credit, including Sleeping Dogs, My Brilliant Career, The Final Conflict, and Dead Calm. But he's still perhaps best known for playing Dr. Alan Grant in the Jurassic Park franchise. Neill died Monday. Jurassic Park director Steven Spielberg paid tribute to the star and his work, along with entertainers from around the world. Neill announced he was cancer-free in April following a clinical trial in Australia. His family says he remained cancer-free. Neill was 78.
1: And that is a look at this Studio 5 Snapshot coming to you from Raleigh, North Carolina. Still ahead, a film that's still one of my personal favorites. We're taking a look at Sheep Detectives, streaming near you right now.
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25: This is a moment in time. A residency nobody saw coming.
0: Dr. Holly Carter and Icon presents Legends of Gospel. The first in music history, the legendary Clark Sisters are live in Las Vegas, joined by Fred Hammond and Dietrich Haddon. The first ever Gospel Las Vegas residency. And now, the Saints truly have a reason to come to Vegas. The experience begins October 8th and 9th.

0: And that is this week's number one story in our top five countdown. Sheep Detectives is quite a film. It's streaming right now on platforms near you. Imagine this, sheeps trying to solve the murder of their shepherd.
1: Friendships, trust, faith, courage.
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4: Talking sheep, murder mystery. You would be working with the sheep to solve it. I was like, this is crazy.
1: I was 25 pages into the Sheep Detectives, and I texted my agent and say, I'm doing this.
5: This movie follows a flock of sheep and their devoted shepherd, George. Every night, he reads murder mysteries aloud to them.
6: I know who the killer was.
5: But then,
7: our shepherd has been murdered, and we shall solve the crime.
4: I'm not a detective, just an officer, always detecting. I need to play this part, and I need to be in a movie like this. I felt like I just checked so many boxes.
8: Not much of a story for you, I'm afraid.
9: Unless there's anything out of the ordinary.
10: I love stories about misfits who are trying to overcome odds, and the Sheep Detectives is exactly that.
7: Shall we?
11: This is a well-crafted, nicely executed murder mystery.
12: It's also unbelievably intelligent, sophisticated, and surprising.
4: What? It's such a like endearing film and funny film and all of that, but you know, it's really like saying something. The messages are really, you know, special. I don't think many films, especially many kids' films, deal with death and loss and grief.
7: Oh, we need to help him.
13: You think you're brave enough to leave home?
14: We're not scared.
1: You're gonna want to go with someone because it's funny and touching and a little off the wall. I would say it's magical.
15: I'll read the ending tomorrow.
16: Why would he stop there?
17: He was just about to say who the killer was.
18: This is the kind of film that can be great for all age groups. People will enjoy watching it with their families, and I think that they'll take away the idea that, you know, we can all get by. We can all get by with a little help from our friends.
19: Every time something happens with this case,
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19: There they are. A clue.
21: Thank you all.
0: There is an all-star cast in this film, and again, it's streaming right now.
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0: And welcome back to Studio 5. Music keeps this show going each and every week. And since we are in Raleigh, North Carolina, we're going to hear from two North Carolina natives who joined their voices to produce a hit. Pastor Shirley Caesar and Anthony Hamilton, It's All Right, It's Okay.

0: It is all right, and yes, indeed, it's okay. On that musical note, we are just about out of time for this week's edition of Studio 5. So let's look ahead at a story we're working to bring you come next week.
1: Great is thy faithfulness.
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3: I'm so blown away because I hadn't even planned on putting this out as a project. I wanted to just record some hymns as content, you know. I talked it over, and I was just like, I want to sit over the piano like I'm home, just something really stripped down.
2: We have the stories behind the songs and CeCe's life beyond the music.
1: And now I am happy all the day.
0: Join us for that and so much more come next week. As for this week, we've got time for just one more thing. Let's give the final word to Pastor Shirley Caesar.
4: When we take away the music and the fame and that's all of that, what do you want God to say about you?
5: Well done. Thy good and faithful servant. Mm-hmm. And I hope and pray that I will prove to be faithful. Mm-hmm. Because, you know, it would be a sad thing to sing all these years and preach and lift Jesus up, and then I myself become a castaway.
4: Mm.
5: So mine is, you know, just don't throw the towel in, whatever you have to do. Glory to God, because, Lord, if I throw it in, throw it back. Please throw it back. I don't want to give in or give out.
0: Pastor Shirley Caesar, that is a great final word for this week's edition of Studio 5 and for this week's look at uplifting entertainment. Until next time, make time to uplift someone around you, and then please, come on back and see what Studio 5 takes you next week. Bye-bye. Thank you for watching.
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2: Can artificial intelligence be redeemed, or is it a dangerous signal of the end times? Pastor Jack Hibbs joins us to discuss. Stick with us. Could artificial intelligence play a big role in the end times? That's the focus of today's Faith and Culture. I'm your host, Trey Gons Phillips, and we're joined today by Pastor Jack Hibbs. Pastor, how are you?
3: Thank you, Trey. I'm doing well. Thanks.
2: Well, it's an honor to have you here with us to talk about this important topic. I know this is something that you have spent time writing about, but I actually want to go straight to a recent headline news story about a company called Anthropic. It's the leading, or one of the leading, AI companies. It just held a summit with more than a dozen Christian leaders to help develop moral guardrails for its technology. And Jack, one of the questions that was asked during the summit was whether Claude, which is Anthropic's AI tool, might qualify as a child of God. Like, I think the answer there is pretty clear from a theological standpoint, but what do you make of that and the fact that we're even having this kind of conversation in 2026?
3: Trey, you just said it. Can you believe that we're having this conversation and that such a question would come up? That's what's going on. So we're looking at a world right now where, you said it in the intro here, where they've gathered together Christian leaders or Christian thinkers to see what role does AI play. Now, technically, I mean, I'm old, but I'm not a dinosaur yet. We all use AI, and we have for a long time, if you think about it. When you, for example, download a Bible program, maybe it's Logos or Accordance or whatever it might be, that is a form of AI because it's a quick search. You're finding out Greek, Hebrew meaning, syntax, sentence structure, all to help your sermon be exact and precise. What happens, though, is that the temptation is that you can get lazy into that mode and do what I've heard some pastors, and I cringe, Trey, to say it, but I've heard some pastors say that they'll get their outline from AI. They'll get their sermon from AI. And Trey, I got to tell you, that troubles me personally. I think, like any tool that you have in your toolbox or your garage, it's good for a certain thing. But to rely upon it and to depend upon it in light of the presence of the Holy Spirit and the organic life of the believer with God, I think we're going to be, and I think we are, running up against some pretty threatening issues of where does AI take the place of a personal relationship with Christ?
2: Yeah, absolutely. Look, you've said from the pulpit that humanity, and this was a few years ago, but you said runs the risk of being overtaken by artificial intelligence. And since you said that, obviously, as you mentioned, we all now for years have been using some form of artificial intelligence. I think it's just become even more apparently ubiquitous in our lives. I mean, we all are using ChatGPT or Claude or, you know, Grok, whatever it is. It seems like all of us are interacting to some level, you know, varying degrees, but to some level with these kinds of artificial intelligence searching tools. So with that said, you did once say that we're running the risk of AI overtaking us. Has your view changed on that in any way? How has your view evolved as AI has evolved?
3: It's only strengthened in that. The reason being, Trey, is that, sad to say, I think there's a dependence upon the Christian to look to these things that are readily available at their fingertips. And here's the most tempting thing of all. It's quick. Think about it. I'm joking right now. I'm kidding. But, you know, there's an app out and there's these opportunities that you now know and yet that you're reporting on where you can pay a fee. You can sign up for a monthly subscription to talk to Jesus and get your questions answered. So why pray when you can just simply ask this app? Now,

0: People might say, Jack, you know, that's ridiculous. You know what? To us, it might be ridiculous, but if somebody who's just curious tries it, I mean, I think Eve was curious when she started speaking to the serpents, and that didn't end up well. Bottom line is this, the church today suffers, and the Christian suffers today because we don't wait upon God. I'm afraid that our lack of discernment is going to lead us down a path of absolute deception. But wow, Jesus said, if it were possible, even the very elect would be deceived. Now in logic, if it were possible means it's impossible. The point is, that means a lot of people are going to be deceived. And I think that AI is the tip of the spear on this.
1: Yeah. Look, I mean, you were joking, but there are tools now that exist that kind of replicate a Jesus figure. It's like, well, you can have actual conversations with Jesus through artificial intelligence. So obviously that should be, I think, alarming to any Christian when just on the face of it. But talk about why a tool like that really is actually dangerous to engage with, especially if it's replacing a relationship with the Lord.
0: Yeah. So hypothetically, but maybe not. Take a 13-year-old. They're getting older. They're thinking about authority. They're thinking about who's in charge of their life. Maybe they've grown up in a church setting. And however, at the exact same time, running parallel with their church experience has been their social media experience. And so they've been accustomed to living within this dualism, so to speak. I'm supposed to talk to God, but I spend this much time in the social media realm of whatever it might be. That they'll grow in tandem with that, and they're going to make a decision. And tragically, conditioning, I think, is going to win the day. And I think that AI is much more effective at conditioning us to lean upon or look to AI than the effectiveness of either the Christian thinking, believing their Bible, obeying their Bible, or maybe their youth leader and saying, unplug, get away from everything, consult with God. The conditioning, like in all things, be it lifting weights, or be it diet, or being our spiritual disciplines, conditioning in whatever direction is going to be the way that we go. And so I'm very concerned about that. I jokingly say sometimes, it wouldn't be a bad idea if we had an EMP bomb go off, because we'd all have to read a book. You know, and I think that's a good idea, is to actually have some books in the day that we don't have the artificial intelligence or the device to look to. Can we actually pick up the Bible and read it and know how to read it and where to go with it? So back to the Bible is the word that I would say.
1: Look, I think since the garden, human beings have been drawn sinfully to the idolatry of knowledge and ever deepening knowledge. And I just see AI as kind of like a counterfeit of actually doing that, of actually going to the Lord and saying, look, I don't know how to handle this, God. Give me wisdom and give me intellect to help me discern what I ought to do. But I think we're bypassing God and going straight to AI. So I don't know if you want to share some thoughts on that.
0: Well, you know, like everything, think about the technologies that have come into existence since the beginning of time itself, the use of them. You know what? Listen, the technology of currency, for example, money. Money can be used for good. It can be used for evil. AI, if you've got contractors that are on a construction site and they are looking at the slope of 10 acres of land and regarding which way the drainage should go, and AI is a great help for that, that's awesome. If you use AI to help develop, for example, the Artemis II moon launch and how to get them back, wonderful. But the moment we do what Eve did in the garden, and that is go personal, when she saw, right, that it was good, it would make one wise, and it would be good for life or the taste and the experience, this is what I want, it goes bad. Satan will always take what's created and he'll pimp it out for bad. And so I think we're moving toward, as it was in the days of Noah, we are moving toward a time, and maybe we're there, where technology will allow us to speak a unified language. And what man will imagine to do, man will be able to do, but we know the Bible, it doesn't go well. And so I think we need to be very wise. And you beautifully said it in the beginning, Trey, wisdom. It's going to take the wisdom of Solomon for us to discern what is good and bad, and how do we use what's before us?
1: Yeah, absolutely. Well, I want to talk a little bit more about that discernment on the other side of the break. Everybody stick with us. We'll be right back with more Faith and Culture.
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6: I wanted to be a boy one week. I wanted to be a girl next week. It was constantly like that, confusion always in my mind. I always felt like I was more in tune to femininity.
7: At 16, Tommy decided it was time to give in to those desires. Now addicted to meth, he dropped out of school and began frequenting gay chat rooms and nightclubs.
6: I had an internal knowing that it was just wrong.
7: Despite his doubts, Tommy started taking female hormones and making plans to have a sex change operation. Tommy was doing drugs with his brother and sister when he felt an oppressive, paralyzing fear.
8: Terrified, Tommy left the house and went to his mom, who had recently committed her life to Christ.
6: I had to cry out to God because I just knew in that moment that he was the only one that was able to help me. So I remember just telling him, I'm sorry of the lifestyle that I was living. I just went into this deep place of repenting and asking for forgiveness. If Jesus did it for me, he could do it for you. We all need a savior. We all come from a place of brokenness.
1: Welcome back to Faith and Culture. We're speaking with Pastor Jack Hibbs. And Jack, you were just talking about the importance of discernment, about biblical discernment before we took a break there. And AI, I think, is making discerning truth from fiction increasingly difficult in our day and age. So I want to ask, is it possible that this kind of technology, this artificial intelligence, could ultimately play a role in end times deception? I'm thinking about the kind of deception that Jesus warned about even in Matthew 24.
0: Oh, absolutely. Absolutely. In fact, let me be bold and prove your statement. When we fast forward out of Matthew or the Gospels, and we go to the book of Revelation, what do we know? Well, we know this, that there's going to be the Antichrist. He's going to be empowered by Satan himself. He's going to have the false prophet who will be some way, shape, or form his religious sidekick, who the Bible tells us is able to call down fire from heaven and all these kinds of manifestations, much like it was in the days of Moses with Pharaoh's false prophets teachers. They were able to even make a snake or snakes like Moses. But here's something that's interesting. That same false prophet will craft the image of the beast. It is some form of a mechanical thing. It is a statue thing. It is able to discern who's got the mark of the beast and who doesn't. It is able to, the Bible says that it will appear that breath is placed into it, that it can both speak and appear to be living, but it's an image. And isn't it remarkable that Paul the Apostle warned the Corinthians, don't get near idols and images, because by praying to these things and having these idols, you inadvertently can be praying to demons. So Trey, check this out. What if there is this mechanical type of Tesla or AI, robot thing? Look, I'm not far from LA right now, and at the Peterson Museum, Tesla's got a section, and they've got these incredible, about seven foot tall robots. I mean, they're so intimidating. That said, what if one was so AI animated that it's so winsome and almost mesmerizing? But Trey, what if a demon was to possess a statue like Paul warned 2,000 years ago to the first century church? What if that were to happen in the future? What if the image of the beast is actually the mating of a demonic spirit that possesses a statue, an image, a technology? Because we do know that it's able to look and to discern who's got 666 and who doesn't. Wow. I mean, I think you've answered your own question. Technology is not going to go backwards on this one. And in fact, look where AI was, Trey, 3 years ago, 3 months ago, to today. I think it's just going to be fast forward from here on out.
1: Yeah, well, I think it's moving at an alarming rate. I mean, even people who are inside of these technology companies, they even will readily admit that, well, I think that AI is heading in a dangerous direction, or AI could be, if it was in the wrong hands, could be wielded for some really terrible things. How, as Christians, should we engage with it? I mean, I know there'll be some listening to our conversation. They're going to say, well, then with Jack saying this and AI executives saying that, I don't think I should be messing with this stuff at all.
0: Well, isn't it interesting? Now, I'm sorry for your viewers right now that I cannot say who told me this, but let's just say I was speaking to somebody who's in that world, who told me that from Jeff Bezos of Amazon to Elon Musk to Zuckerberg and all of these others, it's interesting. They may be competitors, but there's one thing they have in common. They've all said, I don't let my kids get near this. That's what they've said. They don't let their kids get near this stuff. Okay, that said, wow, what do we do? Well, number one, I'm going to say something that is just a craft, an art, a discipline that we've lost by and large as a nation or a world, and that is, this is going to take extra parenting. This is going to take real biblical love. Not you trying to be your kid's friend, but you being your kid's leader, parent, hero, where you say to them, we are not going to start these things. I know next door, Johnny's got one of those things. We're not going to do it. Here's the reason why. There's going to be a day when it'll be time for you to exercise that discipline. But right now, we're actually going to learn how to hold a book, turn the pages, and we're going to learn how all the greats before us learned. They learned by books. And the greatest book of all, be it on a device or not, is the Bible. So that's what we're going to do, kids. This is a Christian home. We're going to start there. And we're a smart Christian home. We're not knuckle-dragging Neanderthal Christians. We are going to be on the cutting edge of what we need to know. And there is a time for you to use technology, but first we're going to instill within you wisdom. Because all the knowledge at the end of our fingertips is not wisdom. Wisdom is the proper use of knowledge. And right now we've got kids that are being swept away. They're being stolen by apps and by chat rooms and AI that is setting them up for kidnapping or sex trade. And it's just terrifying. And so as parents, we need to step in. As Christian leaders, we need to step in and run the risk of being made fun of to conduct ourselves in wisdom. Wisdom has got to be the answer to knowledge.
1: I was looking at a survey that was released earlier this year that said about a third of American Christians, this is Christians, people who are already believers, say that spiritual advice from artificial intelligence is just as good as advice that they would receive from their pastor. So what do you make of that? And I think a lot of it does tie into, we're not patient. We're not willing to wait, to wait on the Lord and to wait on wisdom from counsel.
0: What you just said is the prerequisite or precursor to deception. Think about it. First of all, I hope your pastor is a true Christian and knows the Word of God and exalts the Lord Jesus Christ, because the Holy Spirit will speak through your pastor or your parents or speak to you directly, friend. And there's no substitute for the wisdom of God and the Holy Spirit's ministry in your life. But if you, now watch this, second thing. If you think, well, you know, I like the counsel I'm getting from AI more than my pastor. You know what you're saying? You are saying, my pastor's not telling me what I want to hear. AI is telling me what I want to hear. Because if you're seeking counsel, you don't know exactly what it is you're looking for. That's the premise of seeking counsel. You don't know about something, so you're going to consult those that are wiser than you to get info or guidance on what to do. If you don't know what to do and you ask AI and it says to you, do what's in your heart. What have you been thinking about the most? Do that. After all, God wants you happy. Who's not going to sign up for that? All people are going to say, that's what I wanted to hear. If your pastor says you need to deny yourself, pick up your cross and follow Jesus, and this is what that looks like. Stop looking at porn, repent of it, and you need to get your hands busy with Christian ministry. Go find out how you can be used in your youth group or in your church. Maybe hand out flyers or greet people on Sunday morning. Get involved. If they hear that, they're not going to feel good about that. And they're going to conclude, that must not be from God. What AI tells me is much more palatable. I like that instead. We are beginning to set ourselves up to be those people who the Bible warned us that every man did what was right in his own eyes, because AI is going to tell me what I want based upon my own eyes.
1: Yeah, I think that is such sound and important advice for everybody, including myself. I'm just as much tempted to turn to AI when I want to hear what I want to hear that'll tickle my ears rather than hearing what I need to hear. Look, everybody, stick with us. We're going to fit in a few more minutes with Pastor Jack Hibbs. We'll be right back.
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1: Welcome back to Faith and Culture. We're joined by Pastor Jack Hibbs. You've released a recent devotional called Watching Waiting that calls on believers to live in a state of readiness for his return. So what does it look like for believers to be anticipating that day?
0: Jesus said, and that 40-day devotional is all about what Jesus said. Every day is about what Jesus says, what the scriptures say about us being ready. We've been told to be ready. Now, Trey, I'm going to suggest to you that it's harder to stay ready every day, meaning I could meet Jesus at any time, either by the Lord's return or by us dropping dead or whatever. To live in the reality that eternity is just on the other side of my next breath, to live like that is a life that is not terrifying. It's hopeful. It's exciting. And it also, as 1 John says, regarding the return of Christ, all those who have that hope purify themselves even as he is pure, meaning we discipline ourselves to have a personal relationship with Jesus on a moment-by-moment basis, and that we, in walking in the light, walking in the Spirit, one and the same thing, we are ready to meet him. And there's no substitute for that. AI cannot do that. Nobody else can do that for you. Thank God, we have a personal Savior. And so that means he wants to interact in your life personally, not artificial intelligence, but actual intelligence with the living God. And so that's the door that he opens up for us that we need to walk through each day. And that devotion is about that. But I think the personality of my writing and the other books that have come out are to prepare you to make disciples, for you to be eager about serving the Lord, always be ready, right? Redeeming the time and taking into consideration that we must be busy about our Father's business.
1: Absolutely. Well, for people who want to learn more about some of your writing, some of your work, and also check out your teaching, Pastor, where can they go?
0: Yes, simply this, jackhibbs.com. Everything's there from books, sermons, media. There's thousands of sermons there. jackhibbs.com, that would be the easiest place.
1: Awesome. Well, Pastor Jack Hibbs, thank you so much for taking some time to talk with us today.
0: Thank you, Trey.
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1: 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Thank you so much for joining us for that conversation with Pastor Hibbs. 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
38: We also had members who fought in the war to fight for the cause of liberty.
39: Making sure that army is staffed and supplied. He's able to identify British intelligence agents and send that information on to Washington. after they've served in the army, they look forward to a government
3: which gives to bigotry no sanction, to persecution no assistance.
4: Washington's words are powerful because they express an idea of a world that's different from the one everybody grew up in.
5: This ideal of religious freedom is going to be part of the government, but is it really meant for everyone?
39: Is this going to be a place where you can be free to say what you want about God

0: Well, welcome to Miracle Living Today. I'm Gordon Robertson.
1: Hey, everyone, and I'm Ashley Key. Well, each week we have the privilege of showing you true stories of people who've encountered God's supernatural power. And through that, they overcame the impossible.
0: One night, Diane Gurley was having trouble sleeping. The word accident kept swirling in her mind. Then suddenly, Diane's phone rang. Her son had been involved in a head-on collision, and he needed a miracle.
2: The boy seated in back was severely injured, but may be able to communicate enough to help explain what happened.
3: July 1st, 1999, Newport News, Virginia. A drunk driver crosses over the median and slams into a car of teenagers at 80 miles per hour. There is one survivor. Meanwhile, Diane Gurley is struggling to sleep because she felt a prompting from God.
4: I just saw the one word, accident. I felt that it was somebody that was very close to me.
3: Moments later, Diane gets a call from Riverside Hospital. Her 18-year-old son, JR, was in a tragic accident.
4: I was in shock. I was numb. It didn't seem real.
3: Diane arrived at the ER just as her son was regaining consciousness.
4: I could only read his eyes because his face was so disfigured. He was saying, "Mama, am I going to die?"
5: She said, "Baby, you're not going to die. You know, God said that you're going to live and declare the work of the Lord."
3: JR had a host of injuries, including brain swelling, a shattered jawbone, and a crushed left hand.
4: They said he may not make it through the night. I could not believe that these words were coming to me, that was being said to me. I was saying on the inside, "Lord, save my child. Don't let him die."
3: Word quickly spread, and people from their church and community began showing up to pray.
4: They were just huddled around saying, you know, "He's not going to die. God's not going to take him." And they were praying.
3: JR made it through the night. The next morning, he went through 8 hours of surgery. Doctors said JR would live, but his future wasn't hopeful.
5: I would definitely have some brain damage. I would never be able to regain the use of my hand, that I would have trouble speaking, and I would probably have to have someone aid me or help me for the rest of my life.
3: A week later, JR poured out his anger towards God.
5: "How could you allow this to happen? How could you let this happen?" I was honest with him. I was like, I don't want to live like this. I don't want to live like this. I remember feeling the presence of the Lord just come in my room. The Holy Spirit told me that he was going to heal me. And in doing so, it would be like nothing ever happened. Hope and peace came flooding back into my spirit. Literally, I was revived. And at that moment, I decided that I was not going to be angry, that I was going to trust him, and that he was going to do what he said he was going to do.
3: JR says after that night, he began healing more quickly than even doctors expected.
5: It's almost like, you know, my body just began to put things back in order.
4: Every day there was a visible change. You could see it.
3: The next several months, he went through rigorous therapy, depending on God to heal his mind and body.
5: I felt literally like the Lord was strengthening me. I felt like I had a new lease on life and a new mission. And I was determined to hold up my end. I was determined to serve God.
3: Within the next year, JR says he fully recovered from all of his injuries, including regaining full use of his hand.
5: There is not anything that I could do then that I cannot, that I can't do. God healed me.
3: Today, JR leads a young adult ministry in his hometown and shares his story often.
4: God answered all of my prayers, and he is faithful.
5: Every now and then I laugh as people look at right at me, and they unknowingly they repeat the promise that the Lord gave me. And they tell me, man, it looks like nothing ever happened. And I said, well, that's exactly according to the word of the Lord.
0: What a wonderful testimony. What a wonderful testimony of God's faithfulness. Mm-hmm. That will happen to you if you just follow the same principles. Here's a verse that I hope you've underlined in your Bible. I can do all things through Christ who strengthens me.
1: Amen. Yeah, and I love the other scripture. I will not die, but live and declare the good works of the Lord. I believe that's a psalm, right?
0: Yeah,
1: that's
0: Psalm 118.
1: Psalm 118.
0: And the key to that psalm is understanding that's the last song that would have been sung at a Seder service. So at the Last Supper, it's part of the great Hallel.
1: Yeah.
0: And it's such a hope-filled psalm. Here's Jesus singing it, knowing what's getting ready to happen. And that's spelled out in the psalm, too. He knows he's getting ready to go through a very hard thing, but he says, I will not die, but live and declare the glory of the Lord.
1: Yeah.
0: Well, we have a magazine. It's called Miracle Living Today. It has stories of people who've seen God answer their prayers. And I'll underline, it's for free. 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What God did for others, He will do for you.
1: Yes, and amen to that. All right, guys, well, coming up, on his deathbed in the ICU, while his wife was giving birth to their first child, doctors could do nothing more for this young father but see the miracle that saved his life and allowed him to meet his daughter for the very first time. 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
1: Morgan Farr was 19 weeks pregnant when her water broke. She was told she would go into labor in a matter of days, if not hours. Not only was the baby's life at risk, but Morgan's was as well. Yet through it all, she never lost hope. And instead, Morgan held on to a promise from God.
7: I asked my doctors there, what is the chance of a good outcome? Have you seen this? My doctor's been in practice for years, and she said, I've never seen it happen. We had been praying for a son. We absolutely adored and adore our daughters, but there was just something that longed for a son. We both felt it, even the girls.
3: Morgan Farr went to the church altar to give her desire for a son to the Lord. While praying, she felt the Holy Spirit answer.
7: I went back to my seat and I told my husband, I'm like, he's going to give us a son. I don't know when, but he's coming. So when we found out we were pregnant, we were just completely overjoyed.
3: Morgan and her husband, Charlie, announced the pregnancy at 15 weeks. A few weeks later, the unthinkable happened.
7: Very unexpectedly, my water broke at just 19 weeks. So we go to the maternity ward. We're sent to triage and the doctor comes in and does a ultrasound. And she turns the machine off and just says, I'm very sorry, there's no fluid left. It's completely gone. And she said, I'm very sorry to tell you this, but you're going to go into labor within hours, days.
3: Hours went by, then days. But Morgan did not go into labor. She was also still producing water, which gave her hope. But the doctors were concerned and advised her to induce to avoid infection.
7: He would be too little to even intubate. There was nothing that they could do. They really stressed to us how dangerous this was. It was even said that I needed to think about our other children at home because my life was now in risk.
8: We knew what they were telling us. We knew that there was going to be within the next 24 hours to 48 hours of possibly her getting an infection. And if that happens, it could be terminal, you know, and then I could lose my wife and child. So this was like the first biggest trial of my life that I've ever really solely had to depend on God.
7: Something just was in me, and I know it was the Holy Spirit saying, just wait, just see what I can do, just see how this plays out.
3: After a few days and no answers, a traveling nurse happened to be assigned to Morgan's care. She told Morgan this was something called PPROM, and she had seen it happen before.
7: She really started to advocate with us, with the other doctors, and just begged them to not write us off. And that was just everything that we needed in that moment of just such despair. I was in the hospital for about 3 days. Nothing had happened. And so they said, we're going to go ahead and send you home, which was terrifying. I put myself on strict bed rest. I did nothing. My family did everything for me, for our children. And I laid in that bed and I prayed and I drank water like it was my job. Literally had hundreds of people around the world praying for us. People in different states and even in different countries would sign up, and every hour of the day, we were covered in prayer for weeks. And that was amazing, because being on bed rest, you feel helpless. It is very emotional. You're in that room, in that bed, by yourself. That's when the devil can really wreak havoc. And there was just many times it was just me and the baby, and I had to just turn the worship music on and it would just play for hours. And so I had a follow-up with my doctor. And at that point, we were just hoping that everything would seal and that there would be amniotic fluid in the next scan.
3: But the ultrasound showed there was still no fluid, yet her baby still moved within her. One of Morgan's doctors supported her decision to continue the pregnancy, but another had a different opinion.
7: He was very worried about me and highly, highly pressured us to abort. Best case scenario, if the baby did somehow survive, it would be a damaged survivor.
8: We knew that we weren't going to go the route that they really want us to go. And we stood firm on that no matter what or how our baby came out, we were going to love it no matter what. And we weren't going to terminate a pregnancy just because a doctor asked us to.
7: I left that appointment completely devastated. I sat in the bed and the baby was the most active that it had ever been since the water had broke. And I knew that was the Lord saying, we're okay.
3: Morgan went to appointments every week, and every week it was the same hopeless news. But Morgan and Charlie clung to hope in God.
7: There was still no infection, which was great. The baby was growing despite them saying that it wouldn't be able to. And I also just prayed, once it became clear that the womb wasn't going to reseal, we just began to pray for the living water. You know, like, Lord, there might not be fluid in there, but let your living water be there to grow and to develop this baby as it should be. We don't need the amniotic fluid if it's not your will to replace it, but give us the living water.
3: At 24 weeks, her baby was considered medically viable, and Morgan was allowed to be admitted to the hospital while waiting to go into labor.
7: At 25 weeks, the doctors came in. It was just a normal morning. I felt fine. And just moments after that, I get up and realize that I have experienced prolapse cord. They come in, there's doctors everywhere. They knock me out. They end up doing the fastest C-section the hospital has ever done. They got them out in 8 minutes. I remember waking up and my husband's trying to tell me his weight, his height, all of that. And the only thing that I said is he alive? And he said, he's alive.
8: And we realized, you know, he's normal. He has all his fingers, toes, he can move. At that point, there was nothing wrong with him physically. That just fueled us.
7: I knew that he was gonna be okay because the Lord had kept him this far and he was promised to us. And so surely, because the Lord's hand was upon him this entire time, he was going to be with him and he was going to be okay.
9: Keep fighting, baby.
3: Cohen's battle for life continued at the NICU for 4 months, with God's miraculous hand still evident at every turn.
7: Our biggest struggles and goals in the NICU were trying to get him to gain weight, we're trying to get his lungs in a healthy place, and to try to protect and take care of his eyes. Thankfully, the Lord healed him, and he was able to come home on some oxygen, but he was able to come home.
8: It's been a journey. Just by looking at him, you just know that he's special.
7: We have some struggles that we have to overcome, but we've seen how far God has brought him from just 1 pound, 12 ounces and 12 inches, and that just grows our faith to say, but look what God did. So looking now at him, and you see this beautiful, healthy, thriving little boy that could have never been here. I'm just so thankful for the leading and guiding of the Holy Spirit, that we didn't give in to abortion, that we didn't give in to induction.
8: Always fight for what you feel in your gut and in your heart. And you know that you've heard from God and you have faith that God is giving you a word or spoken of your life, then to stand firm on that.
7: Your situation may try to steal a lot of things from you, your peace, your joy, but don't let it steal your hope, because I can't imagine our life without him.
1: Hear that powerful word today. Don't let your circumstances steal your hope. And as I was watching that testimony, the thing that just kept replaying in my mind is unshakable faith. It's almost as if Morgan and her husband had this seemingly unshakable faith. And I even thought to myself, man, I want that. And the beauty of this is we can all have that, because the fact is we're not putting our faith in ourselves. We're putting our faith and our hope in the one who can do the impossible. And that's Jesus, Yahweh, our Heavenly Father, Adonai, the God of the universe. He is the King of Kings and the Lord of Lords. He reigns over your life. He reigns over your situation. He reigns over your body. If you are experiencing a circumstance, maybe it's you, maybe it's a loved one, where the outcome seemingly, it seems impossible. You're not sure what's going to happen. The doctors are saying abort. The doctors are saying death is around the corner. My friend, I'm here to encourage you today. Put your hope in the Lord. He not only died on the cross for our sins, for the forgiveness of our sins, but he died on the cross so that we would be made whole. Claim that promise today. Stand firm on that word. Speak it over yourself. Speak it over your body. Speak it over your loved one. Don't lose hope, friend. Put your hope, put your faith in Jesus. He will never fail you. He will never disappoint you. And if you need prayer, if you need help in doing this, we have a prayer center that is open literally 24/7. We've got some amazing prayer warriors on the other side of that phone call who just want to speak the name of Jesus over your situation. So if you need help, if you want others to come alongside of you and stand firm in faith with you, give us a call, 1-800-700-7000. Gordon.
0: Faith Russell was due to have her first baby in a few days, and that's when her husband, Charlie, had to be admitted to the ICU. He was severely ill with COVID. Charlie was able to watch the birth of his daughter on an iPad, but 2 weeks later, he was put on a ventilator and not expected to survive.
9: I didn't want to accept it. Like, no, I can't go see him. This can't be happening. I can't be a single mom. I can't plan his funeral. We never even talked about that.
3: Charlie and Faith Russell were preparing for the birth of their first child when Charlie became very sick. Doctors soon gave them the diagnosis they feared.
9: It's like, what am I going to do? I'm pregnant. We're about to have our baby. He's got COVID. And the doctor told me that we needed to quarantine from each other. I had to protect myself and protect our baby.
3: Charlie's health rapidly spiraled down, sending him to the ER multiple times. A few days before Faith was due to deliver their baby, he was admitted into the ICU.
9: My husband's really sick. And when you've got a family member in the ICU, it's not just a regular floor. It's like they're really sick if they're in the ICU. And I knew that as a nurse, like, oh, man, like, you know, just praying and hoping he wouldn't have to go on the ventilator.
3: 4 days after Charlie was admitted to the intensive care unit, Faith gave birth to their daughter, Charity. Charlie was able to watch through an iPad. Though the moment was joyful, Faith had to face the reality that she was losing Charlie. 2 weeks later, with oxygen levels dangerously low, Charlie was put on a ventilator.
9: A lot of times when they're put on a ventilator, you don't know if they're going to come off it. And I was so just worried and concerned. And so when I hung up that call, my first response was, of course, to just start praying to God, but also to get other people to pray too. I realized I can't do this alone. And that verse, you know, where two or more are gathered in my name, there I am among you. And I needed people to come alongside me.
3: Rusty Russell, Charlie's dad, remembers getting the news.
10: They were talking about how we might lose him, using all this kind of language. It was very sobering. And then the medical staff told us that one person could come in and see Charlie. Well, we knew that meant things are pretty dire. He may not make it. And that's why they're letting somebody in. And so I flew up the next day to Nashville from Florida. And when I had to put my phone in airplane mode, I remember praying, Lord, I pray that he would make it till I get there. I was concerned that I would turn my phone back on when we landed and find out that he hadn't made it. It was just that dire.
9: I'm 25 years old with a two-week-old, and it was hard. But the only thing I knew to do was just to pray and to give it to God. And my prayers weren't pretty. They were literally just, God, please don't take my husband. Calling on the name that changes everything, God, turn it around. And I was just praying those words, God, turn it around, God, turn it around.
10: Many medical professionals told us this is now in God's hands. This is way beyond what medicine can solve. And I said, Lord, this is in your hands. There is nothing we can do. We've done everything possible. We pray for him. We pray that he heals, but it is in your hands. We trust in you.
3: Charlie had low oxygen levels, pneumonia. He battled through sepsis, temporary paralysis, and was in a medically induced coma. But when his dad entered the room, so did signs of hope.
9: You know, Charlie was paralyzed and unconscious, but maybe his spirit knew, like, that his dad was there. And he was like, you know, I could fight a little longer. I think in that moment, that was one of the first times I felt like I could almost breathe. Like, okay, he might actually survive. He might actually live. And just praying and believing that this was the next step he needed to heal and to come home to us.
3: Little by little, his oxygen levels rose until Charlie could breathe on his own. After 3 months in the hospital, against all odds, he was released to go home.
11: My joy is deeper now. Every time I pick up Charity and I'm able to hug her or I'm able to give Faith a kiss, I thank God for giving me that moment. Every one of those moments is such a blessing for me.
9: Just watching him, how he recovered, he went from having to relearn to walk to today. He carries our daughter on his shoulders around our house. I'm just overcome with just gratitude that God has done that in his life, that I still have my husband, that Charity has her dad. They're seeing Charity and Charlie's bond, our daughter's bond with him, just melts my heart. And I'm so just grateful that God chose to spare his life so that he could be our daughter's dad.
3: Through this experience, Charlie developed a renewed vision of what is truly important in his life.
11: This experience has taught me two things. First, it's taught me that miracles are real. They happen in your real life. They can happen to you. God cares about your life and your story. Secondly, it's taught me about what really matters in life. Trying to chase after money, cars, things, physical things in this world, those things don't matter as much as your family, people you love, ministry, the things that God's called you to do. Those things are what really matter in life. And being on your deathbed sort of helps you realize that.
0: Being on your deathbed really does help focus your life and focus your attention on what's really important. What's really important is your relationship with God. Because when you have that, you have all the faith that you need. You look to Jesus, let him be the author and the finisher of your faith. I love to tell people, well, you can never be too dead for a resurrection. So here's Charlie, and a lot of medical professionals are saying, well, he's not going to make it. And it gets very dire when your father, here's Rusty, getting on a plane, getting ready to turn his phone off, and he's worried that when he lands in Nashville, there's going to be a message, well, you're too late. Well, with God, you're never too late. You're never too dead for a resurrection. Rusty walked into that hospital room where Charlie was laying, and he had faith. He had faith to believe that if Charlie had lasted that long, he was going to last a whole lot longer. Faith, his wife, had the same faith to believe. If he's lasted this long, if there's a glimmer now that his father's here, there's going to be faith. And faith runs through generations. The God of Abraham, Isaac, and Jacob became the God of Rusty, Charlie, and Charity. Let him be your God. Let him be your all in all. Turn from anything else and just turn to him. It's not based on your good works. It's not based on what you do or how well you pray or anything like that. It's based entirely on him. Let him come to you right now. Rely on him. Trust him. Trust his word. Trust what he has promised to do for you. And you will get your miracle. Let's pray. Lord God Almighty, we come to you. We come to you with rejoicing that you love us so much that you give us access right to the throne. So we come boldly to the throne of grace. We ask largely that you would stretch forth your hand to do miracles, signs, and wonders. Encourage your people. Strengthen them in the moment of their trial. Be with them. Let your angels surround them right now. And stretch forth your hand to do miracles, for we ask it in Jesus' name. Ashley, God's giving you something.
1: Yeah, there's somebody watching with a pituitary gland issue, and I just believe God is healing that issue for you right now. I'm not sure if it has to deal with hormones or if that's something else that's going on. I believe God is just touching your body right now. He is almost like reordering everything and resetting everything. Almost like the original factory setting, the way it was supposed to be. God is doing that for you right now in Jesus' name.
0: Someone else with inflammation and an infection in the brain that's led to paralysis on the right side of your face. God is healing you now in Jesus' name. Amen. If you have been touched, let us know. Let us share your good report. If you need prayer, we're here for you. We want to pray for you. Here's a word from Matthew. Whatever things you ask in prayer, believing, you will receive. God bless you.
12: Where do our laws come from? Are they simply made up by people?
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0: Dr. Luc Nivergal as he shares insights from his book, Revival History of Canada. Discover Canada's rich spiritual heritage and the remarkable ways God has moved throughout the nation's history. Welcome to 700 Club Canada, and thank you for joining us today. We're going to be talking about whether God is still on the move, and I know that's a rhetorical question because, well, he is.
1: He is. He's on the move in our marriage, in our day-to-day, in our work life, in our family life, and God wants to know, us to know that he's a very present help in times of trouble.
0: And he's on the move saving people all throughout our nation, and this is so exciting.
1: Exactly.
0: And right now, we're going to share with you Dr. Luc Nivergal met the Lord at 16 through a life-changing encounter. Since then, he has become a recognized prophetic voice across Canada, authoring over 30 books and helping equip thousands through ministry schools. Hear his powerful interview next as he shares about his book, Revival History of Canada, which explores how God has moved throughout Canada's history and what it means for you today.
2: My name is Dr. Luc Nivergal. I'm so excited to get to share with you today. You know, I've had the honor of getting to travel and speak for almost 20 years now, training the church on how to hear the voice of God. And I've been so thankful to see what God has done here in the nation of Canada. And I want to share with you a little bit about my new book. So this book is called Revival History of Canada. And this book, it was such a mandate from the Lord. And I'll share really quickly with you just about how it kind of came into motion. So it was a few years ago when I was spending some time with the Lord in prayer. And while I was with him, it almost felt as though I was caught up in this vision from God's heart. And I was watching. It looked like God the Father in the Library of Heaven. And he was organizing books throughout the Library of Heaven. And by the time he finished, there was actually a book missing in the library. And he spoke to me crystal clear. And he said, Luc, right now, Canada is actually at risk of losing its knowledge of its revival history. And I remember when God spoke this to me, it gutted me in my heart. And I thought to some of the young adults that me and my wife, we mentor, we do a lot of discipleship with Gen Z and Gen A. And a lot of them, they're not even aware of what God did in movements even 30 years ago, let alone dating back hundreds of years. And I felt like the Lord spoke to me and said, Luc, I'm actually putting this on you. You need to write a book about revivals and that have happened in the nation of Canada. And I want you to write this book for the sake of generations who haven't even been born yet. So he said, I'm putting this on you. And I went into this season of extensive research where I was literally working with leaders all across the nation of Canada. And I'm pretty sure I had people in every province just mining out information of what God has done in the nation of Canada. I even at one point had access to private archives in Oxford so I could just study past revivals and how so many actually originated from Canada. So this book, it dates, I recorded revivals dating back to the 1700s. You know, it's an over 500 page book. And I was literally astounded in the process of researching what God has done in our nation. And even before Canada's conception as a dominion, it was just cloaked with salvation. Even the first prime minister of Canada was radically saved in a revival meeting, whether you believe it or not. And one story that really sticks out to me, and it's just fresh in my mind right now. So back in 1906, if you know church history, you'd know that that's when the Azusa Street Revival happened and sparked in LA in the States. But there was a man in Canada named Robert McAllister. And Robert McAllister, he was saved, but he heard of this buzz that people were going to Azusa Street to be filled with the Spirit of God. And Robert McAllister, he traveled up to LA and received a baptism of the Spirit, received an impartation, and he literally brought that back to the nation of Canada. And we saw as this man would travel and speak, people would be baptized in the Spirit. People would be lifted out of wheelchairs. There were testimonies of this man where people would come and listen to him speak and then they'd go home. And when their families would see these people, their faces would literally be glowing like the sun. And it's like, I don't know about you, but that stirs me up that God has done that in the nation of Canada. And I've just been so blown away because it's been a revival after revival in our nation. But the problem is that a lot of us just didn't know that it happened. But back in 1906, we saw this wild Pentecostal movement throughout the nation of Canada. In 1948, we saw the Latter Rain come out of North Battleford, which was such a prophetic revival that took place. And it literally impacted the world. There was this one person specifically who went

0: North Battleford, and she was a journalist. And she was actually supposed to go there to document a quote-unquote cult that was actually blooming in the nation of Canada. But when she stepped onto the property, she said that she felt like she stepped into heaven. And she stayed there for 3 years and just was impacted by the Spirit of God. But there's just story after story of people being launched out from these revivals to not just burn in Canada, but to spread revival throughout the world. Another one was in 1994 during the Toronto Blessing, when God poured out a revelation of the Father's heart and the nations literally flocked to Toronto to receive an impartation, to receive a touch from the Father's heart. And then they went to their own nations and it just spread and spread and spread. So it's been so beautiful to help document the revival of the nation of Canada, because God has done such amazing things in this nation. Now, the thing that really excites me is that God's word actually talks about how the latter will be greater than the former. And of all the things that we've seen, and look, like, this is a thick book of the things that God has done in our nation. But I don't know about you, but I'm stirring for something new in our nation, because that's just the foundation of what we get to build upon. And thankfully, whether we know it or not, we actually stand upon the shoulders of spiritual generals and giants who have gone before us. And we get to rise up now and we get to pioneer something new in our nation. And I've had the honor of getting to travel the nation for the last almost 20 years and see God move. And I'll just share a quick testimony with you, because this, we need to hear these stories of what the Lord has done. And you know, it's not me boasting in my ministry or someone else boasting in their church or what they're doing. It's like, we need to testify of what Jesus is doing. And I was down in Nanaimo in BC not that long ago. This was just this year. And I was teaching a school on the Father's heart. And it was so beautiful, because we'd see the Father come and minister to hearts and heal people from trauma, depression, anxieties. And there was this one woman who came into the sanctuary, and she was being wheeled in by her husband, and she was bound to a wheelchair. And sadly, the doctors, they told her that she'd be paralyzed for life. And this woman, she could maybe take about 10 steps maximum, but I watched her walk, and she would literally walk pigeon-toed, completely hunched over. And by the end of her 10 steps, she'd be in so much pain, she'd have to stop. And it was heartbreaking to see. And at one point, we prayed over this woman during this course. And some of the people tried to help her walk a little bit, and it just wasn't going. She was in so much pain, and I could feel compassion just welling in my heart. And, you know, we often view compassion as though it's this quiet characteristic, but it just felt like a siren inside of me. It was like I wanted more than anything for this poor woman to be healed. And I looked in her husband's eyes, and his eyes were filled with tears, and it's like he just wanted his wife back. And I grabbed this woman by the hands and I said, "Can we please just go for a walk together?" I was like, "If you can, I know you're in pain, but if you could, can we just walk?" And we went for a walk, and throughout the sanctuary, you know, 200 people have their hands stretched out to her. And we watched as 5 steps became 10, and 10 became 20, and 20 became 50. And I don't know, we might have maybe taken about 100 steps by the end of it. And we watched as her feet started kind of straightening out, and she wasn't walking as pigeon-toed anymore. And she was standing up more straight, but she wasn't completely healed. And it was my time to preach. And I went and I took the stage and I looked at this woman, and I said into the microphone, I was like, "We have to see you healed today." And I was like, "If you get healed anytime while I'm speaking, please interrupt me at any time, because we just need to worship Jesus together for how he healed your body." And she didn't interrupt me throughout my message. But what I didn't know was that while I was speaking, her legs literally started trembling under the power of God. And by the time I finished speaking, the Lord spoke to her at the end of my sermon. This wasn't my faith. This was her faith. God said to her, "Now get up and run." Can you imagine the faith? And this woman boldly rises from her wheelchair and starts running around the sanctuary. All the whole congregation, we're cheering and clapping for this woman, because she just got her body back. Now, this woman and her husband, they went back to the hotel room that night, and their kids were in the hotel room. I'm assuming they didn't want to come to the service. They really should have come. But they knocked on the door, and the kids opened the door. And guess what? They saw their mom standing. There was no wheelchair in sight. And man, that family worshiped God together in that hotel room until 1:30 at night, because their mom got her body back. And I don't know about you, but it's like, this stirs in me. There is no more powerful force in the universe than the Father's heart. And this is what God desires for the nation of Canada. He was doing it way back in the 1700s. I write about it in my book. But guess what? He's doing it now. And he wants to do it in every province. He wants to do it in every city, in every home, and in every heart. And for whoever you are watching right now, you need to know this. God is actually raising you up to believe for remarkable things in this nation. He has called you. He has anointed you. And what God is looking is he's looking for someone who will just give a bold yes to believe for God to move in a nation.
1: Sometimes in our Christian experience, we may feel like God isn't working or that he's forgotten us here in Canada. Sometimes church hurt, politics, or exposure to different religions and cultures make us feel like we've strayed so far from God. And Dr. Luke's book, Revival History of Canada, shows us that God is a God of revival, and he's been working long before us. God is taking us all on a spiritual journey centered on personal transformation. One by one, if we are open, God is working. If we are sensitive to God's move, he will open our lives to divine encounters. God gives all of us the opportunity to practically apply a faith that shows up and makes a difference in our everyday lives. Dr. Luke encourages us to develop sensitivity to spiritual guidance, to hear and obey God's voice in order to fulfill our God-assigned individual destinies. History shows that God works through obedient vessels who trust his leading. May we be stirred to believe God for supernatural experiences because we trust what has been revealed to us in Scripture. And we desire to be vessels that unleash the Father's heart. And we hold on to God's word while growing in spiritual maturity. God has been, is, and will always be working in Canada. May we desire to know what God has done, to be part of what God is doing, and to leave a legacy for what God will do. God is working, and we need to testify to that. May we desire to be part of the history being written for Canada. I want my Canada to be saved, and I'm sure that you do as well. God, we pray for Canada, that voices would hear your voice, that they would say yes, and that they would be saved. We want our nation saved, God. Work, we pray, in Jesus' name. Please do call us at 855-759-0700 and request our pamphlet, Pray for Canada Prayer Guide, and join us in prayer. Coming up, silence doesn't always mean absence. Up next, we share how God can still be moving even in the background, even when we feel like nothing is changing.

0: I recognize God's movement when everything feels quiet? I love this question because many of us go through seasons when God seems silent. The first thing to remember is this. God's silence does not mean his absence. Just because we don't see immediate answers or dramatic change doesn't mean God isn't at work. Think about a seed planted in the ground. For a long time, nothing appears to be happening on the surface, but underneath, growth is taking place. Roots are developing before anything becomes visible. Often God's work in our lives is similar. He may be strengthening our faith, shaping our character, teaching us patience, or preparing us for something we cannot yet see. In my own life, I've learned that God's movement is often recognized in the small things, a sense of peace in a difficult season, wisdom for a decision, encouragement from a friend, or a scripture that speaks right into the situation. When our son passed away recently, everything felt quiet. Every day had to be taken moment by moment. But even in that silence, I realized God was present. And he was carrying us through one step at a time. The Bible tells us that we walk by faith, not by sight. So we don't measure God's presence in our feelings alone. We trust his promises, even when circumstances haven't changed yet. If everything feels quiet today, don't lose heart. Keep praying, keep trusting, keep seeking him. The same God who is working behind the scenes will reveal his faithfulness in his perfect time.
1: Well, I always wanted to serve the Lord and love him with all my heart. And so my way of doing that, I thought, I would love to be in ministry. I loved writing songs ever since I was little. I thought, what can I do to write songs? I could maybe work in a church and I could write songs and do music. It was in the wintertime. I went to for a walk outside, and it was cold, it was snowy, and I just felt like curling up in the snow and going to sleep. Just that low energy and thinking, okay, maybe I should go to the doctor and early. She took a blood test and she called me on the phone and said, get to the hospital right away. You probably have leukemia. At that moment, people have the choice whether they could shake their fist at God and say, why? How could you do this to me? Why? How could you take away all these things from me? Or you have the opportunity to run to God. My husband and I were together, and so we just, you know, hugged each other and cried a bit. But the first words I said were the words of Job, though he slay me, yet I will trust him. At one point, the doctors kind of threw up their hands and went, we don't know what's going on here. We're not sure why all of this pain is happening. We're not sure what we can do to change it. And so there was one point that the doctors told my husband that I would have 3 days to live. They said, we don't know if this is going to turn around, you know, call the family. We're not sure if she's going to make it. I wasn't prepared for the emotional side of things too, because they prepared me really well for all the physical symptoms. But just emotionally that you just, but it never crossed my mind that I might die. Step by step, kind of through the journey, there was times that, I was in so much pain in my back for different things or just different pain, and we would pray, and I'd feel it would get a little better. So they said, you need a bone marrow transplant. Do you have any siblings? No. So they said, well, unrelated donor at the time was a 1 in 20,000 chance of finding a match. From the day in the hospital when I'm trusting God, I remember just kneeling at my hospital bed that night, and I'm all by myself. And, it's evening, it's dark, and I just remember kneeling and raising my hands up to the Lord and saying, Father, I just want to worship you with all my heart. All of this other stuff, I don't care about. I just want to know you. I just want to love you. I felt his peace in such an amazing way. I will never forget that, just like, almost like, and I can breathe again. I was like, okay, Thank you, Lord, that you're walking me through. There was a man that was praying for me at the same time, and it was just by telephone. He wasn't even there. And he said, no, I feel like God's telling me that in 3 days she's going to start to get better. And that's actually what happened. In 3 days was when I started to sit up. I like to say God had an answer. He had a bone marrow donor that had signed up on the Red Cross International Registry before that, and he was a perfect match. My donor's name is Andy. He lives in England. He's a computer teacher at a low-income school, and his wife is a special needs worker, and they're just kind-hearted people, and I think very unassuming. How do you say thank you to somebody who saves your life? You know, though you walk through darkness, though you walk through shadow, you're never alone. The God who made the universe knows your name. The love that made the roses bloom unfolds your dreams, and he sees every fear in your eyes. You're never alone.
0: You know, in Isaiah 41:10, it reads, "Fear not, for I am with you. Be not dismayed, for I am your God. I will strengthen you, and I will help you." What a powerful scripture.
2: And I think in situations like the testimony that we just watched and listened to, when life is so heavy, when we're burdened for ourselves, when there's been a terrible diagnosis, whatever it is, we need to remember God's words like that. They're encouraging to us.
0: And he's walking with us through the pain, through the diagnosis, through that time. But it's very difficult, you know, when people are going through different things to know what to say. But we know if people pray for us, we know that that lifts from us as well.
2: And God did not promise us that our lives would be free of trouble, but he did promise us that he will be with us. And so I love what Sheila said. We can raise our fist and shake them, or we can run to God so he can hold us, carry us, help us.
0: Exactly. And sometimes we might lean to something else to help us get through that. That could be something that, a person, or maybe someone goes to drugs or alcohol, or they go to something other than Jesus to help them through. And you know, God wants us to know that he is with us in those moments, and he will help us overcome.
2: And he'll never leave us.
0: Never leave us.
2: And so for you today, we want you to know God sees you, God hears you, he's with you. And if you need prayer, call us at 855-759-0700 and request the pamphlet, "Can I Be Healed?" Right? They can be healed, can't they?
0: Absolutely, they can be healed.
2: Because God's faithful.
0: Absolutely.
2: And so coming up, it's easy to get overwhelmed by what's happening around us. We'll take a closer look at the importance of discernment and keeping our focus on the Lord in every season.
3: What do I enjoy most about what I do? Well, that's easy. I love connecting with people, especially when someone says, "I am so glad I can talk with you. I really need prayer." That's God's perfect timing. I talk with people all the time who want prayer for a family situation. Sometimes it's prayer for an emotional or physical need, or even a financial breakthrough. It's so amazing that I can share about God's love and encourage people. I love this Bible verse, "For it is God who works in you to will and to act in order to fulfill his good purpose." God is at work. I've seen him answer prayer. Won't you call today? 1-855-759-0700. God bless you.
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4: Red Sea Rule number 3. Beware of the enemy, but keep your eyes on the Lord. Exodus 14 tells us that Pharaoh, after letting the Israelites go, asked, "What have we done?" and assembled his whole army to chase after the Israelites. Pharaoh is a picture of Satan in this story. Has it occurred to you that both of them are defeated by God? Both are unyielding. Though they've defeated, they keep pursuing God's people. Both are motivated by anger and rage. Both have assembled armies to attack, and both are totally unaware that they are defeated. Satan will be at work in your circumstances if you're a child of God to try to discourage you and turn your eyes away from God and make you feel fear and focus on what's not working. But be aware, he'll be in your life, but keep your eyes on God. He is the one that will deliver us.

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1: It's easy to look at what's going on around the world and in our nation today and feel discouraged about it. But the future of our nation is yet to be defined, and we get to have a hand in that. This book is all about that. 40 Days of Praying for America. More than just idle words, a commitment from our hearts to make a difference in the hour we live in. I like to have something that kind of guides me in the process to keep me on track. That's what Praying for America will do for you. It's filled not only with thoughts for us and prayers for us, but places for you to actually journal what God is speaking to your heart. God says when we are united that in that place He commands a blessing. Our country needs the blessing of God. Will you commit to 40 days of prayer? Can one person make a difference? Yes, they can. Be that one person. Get a hold of Praying for America and step up to the plate. Let God use you in this hour.
0: We want to encourage you to download our CBN Family app because we know that it will bless you. We have so much on there that you have access to build your faith and to build your family's faith. So download it today.
2: We know that God is on the move, Shireen. We know that He cares about what we're doing, our everyday life.
0: And He's on the move, saving, healing, empowering. God sees us and He knows us.
2: You know, when I was a new Christian, I think about the fact that I was in my Bible, I wanted everything to be perfect. But He knows us, doesn't He? And He knows that it's a journey. We're learning as we go.
0: And being in that Bible is a wonderful place to be because we learn and we grow. And
2: exactly.
0: God is able to drop the seeds of truth into our hearts to keep us moving.
2: I love that. And also, we can't forget about talking about people helping us on our journey as well. You know, just asking people to pray for us or going to our local church or just even being involved with other people that are like-minded.
0: Well, when I think about these stories and even when I think about the revival happening across Canada, God is on the move through people ministering to one another.
2: Exactly. And when you think about that revival, you think about people coming to know Christ, people living their lives now for Him and making a difference and sharing with other people as well.
0: All because they've experienced God and all because they've said yes to God and love God and want God to be able to show up for other people.
2: That's so beautiful. Well, we think about the prayer requests that have come in today.
0: That's God being on the move.
2: Absolutely. Think about Marlene. Please pray for my 16-year-old daughter. She's been having a lot of suicidal thoughts. And Diane, please pray for my grandson. He has cancer, and it has been a really scary experience for him.
0: Heavenly Father, we pray for these requests because we know that You are on the move. You're on the move to touch lives, to save them, to heal them, to grant them Your presence. And so, God, we pray for these requests and all others that are having real difficulty. Be close.
2: Yes.
0: That's what we're asking You, and we know that You are. So have Your way, we pray. In Jesus' name, amen.
2: Our power verse today, Exodus 14, 14. The Lord will fight for you. You need only to be still. Thank you for watching. God bless you.
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5: I got into a serious relationship, but his family was like involved in Santeria. They would do like Ouija boards and like, I mean, everything that you can think of like occult, like they were in it. And I feel like something just like sit on me. Like I was like shaking, crying. I just called out to Jesus. From that moment, I felt like God took it and was like, I'm gonna heal you.
6: 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It's called Investigating the Supernatural, Angels and Demons. We traveled across America looking at evidence for the supernatural. 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And in light of that, on today's show, we start with Mike Signorelli, a New York City pastor and deliverance minister who recently held a powerful Easter service and saw some truly incredible moves of God. Let's welcome him here to Newsmakers. Mike Signorelli, fresh off of a historic event in the heart of New York City's Times Square, you held what very well may be, and we can never say 100%, for certain, because we don't know, but the first major Easter service filling with thousands of people, Times Square, on Easter Sunday. What was that like for you? Talk about the experience.
7: Well, let me just start by saying I'm absolutely humbled, and I have an incredible team across all seven campuses of V1 Church that came together. And not only that, but our church represented strong and the Christians of New York City came out as well. And so it was definitely a sign and a witness that God's not done with America. He's certainly not done with New York City. You know, Billy, as things get darker, I really believe that our light is shining brighter. And I'm telling you, it was amazing.
6: So, okay, you're on that stage. I saw the photos. I saw the videos. There are thousands of people out there. This is a vision that you had, and you obviously just thank the people who helped you put it together. But this is a vision that God gave you to do this. You know, one of the things we talked beforehand Saturday night, you were on the Quick Start podcast at CBN. And, you know, I asked you what you were hoping to see. And you talked about hoping to see miracles and hoping to see God move. What were some of the things, the reports that you have heard as a result of that event?
7: Yeah, absolutely. Well, God gave me this vision because we're in a post-Christian world and we're seeing little blips of what could be revival at our colleges and universities, and we're hearing stories, but we need to continue to press in. And so I was like, man, what would happen instead of me just being, no, there's nothing wrong with people coming to your church on Easter, but I thought, what if we brought the church to them? And one of the things that I didn't fully understand the magnitude of was how many thousands of people that buy plane tickets and get hotels just to come to New York City as tourists. And so there was a sovereign moment. And I believe God in his wisdom architected this, where it started to rain and all of these tourists just went under the awnings of the building surrounding our event and just listened to the gospel being preached. And my team came back to me and said, people were weeping. They were crying. As a matter of fact, one story I heard was that a kid was like, come on, dad, let's go. And this dad said, no, we need to hear this, and stayed and received Christ. I mean, and so it was like, they bought a plane ticket and a hotel room to be tourists in New York City, not knowing that their entire family lineage was going to be shifted and changed in that moment. Also got reports because we had over 40,000 people watching online through social media while it was live. and that there were people in hospital rooms that were receiving prayer. And because we prayed for the sick, and I said, this has to be more than just the cunningness of words. This is a demonstration of the power of the Holy Spirit. And we right now are going through the process of collecting those testimonies via email through our teams, because we had anecdotal reports of people in hospital beds that were saying, I feel like I'm healed. Now, of course, I encourage them, get the medical verification and send it to our team. We're only hours. We're like, this just happened yesterday. So we're still collecting those stories. And then the last thing I'll say, and this is again, something that you can't manufacture. I didn't even talk about it. So I know God again was just sovereignly moving, but I went up there to preach. And my heart was, I want this to be on par with Oral Roberts, Billy Graham. You know, I want this to be something of a historic significance. And I wasn't up there to be a personality. I wasn't up there to tell funny stories. I was there to preach the gospel. And I'm telling you, Billy, I got up there and just started preaching. And my team came back and said, when you just started the sermon, there were people all over Times Square that started manifesting demons, and our prayer team had to pray for them, even people that were on the fringes. And it was just like, I believe the power of God as it went forth, as I was declaring the gospel, it was just confrontational to forces of evil. And so you had, think about this, it's like people watching online in hospitals, in hospital beds, claiming that they received healing, people with demons in person that started screaming out, getting prayer. It was like pandemonium. And then tourists that didn't even plan on being there, telling their kids, we're going to listen to this whole thing, and then accepting Christ. Like, again, you could probably hear my voice is hoarse. I'm still in awe of what happened.
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6: 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Well, Mike, thanks for breaking it all down for us today.
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13: You considered yourself an atheist.
14: Yeah.
13: What did you specifically have against Christianity?
14: My dad was a former music minister. You know, I saw a lot of hurt in that church.
13: In 2015, Walker lost his record deal and had their family van repossessed by the label. That's when Craig decided to give their family van to Walker.
14: Their unconditional love, it was so different from what we were used to. I went and got a Bible and just started reading and reading and reading.
15: It was amazing to watch the transformation and the power of the Holy Spirit.
13: Walker had given his life to Christ and couldn't wait to share the news with Craig.
14: I said, I believe.
16: Are you telling me that you believe that Jesus is the Son of God and that you want to live your life for him? He said, that's exactly what I'm saying.
6: Welcome back to Newsmakers. Next up, Jeremiah Johnston, author of The Jesus Discoveries, 10 Historic Finds That Bring Us Face to Face with Jesus, joins the show to tell us all about his book. Let's welcome him here to Newsmakers to share his perspective. All right, now you have an exciting new book. I want you to hold it up for us so we can see it.
10: Okay,
6: there it is. The Jesus Discoveries. There it is. Pretty amazing. Now, this book is dealing with archaeology, right? And amazing archaeological finds and evidence for our faith. Why is it important? I know some people will say, well, I don't need archaeology or evidence necessarily to believe, but why is it helpful for us to have these tools that corroborate our faith?
10: Absolutely. And you asked such a great question because there's many great Christians out there that they walk up to me in our events and around the world and they say, hey, I don't need all that evidence. I have the Bible. You know, I have my faith. Well, I want to make this very clear. There would not have been a single New Testament book written had Jesus Christ not evidentially shown himself to be alive physically, bodily, after he was crucified by the Roman Empire. Remember Thomas, he said, unless I see those nail prints, I will not believe. And so we have to make sure, Billy, that we don't have a faith that's godlier or more pious than the New Testament writers. Remember how Luke opens his Gospels. He's literally presenting the case for Jesus through many infallible proofs. Even Acts 1:3 said, Jesus proved himself to be alive through many convincing proofs. And so it's exciting to us as Christians that we can actually appeal to evidence for our faith for the reason that we believe. And remember, we don't ever have faith in faith or faith in a feeling. Faith is always defined by its object. And as Christians, we have faith in the resurrected Lord Jesus Christ. And so the craziest thing happened to me, Billy. I was at my dinner table, which is always crazy, because my wife and I have two teenagers and we have 9-year-old triplets. And my kids issued me a challenge, Billy. They said, Dad, we want you to tell us all the things we can know about Jesus Christ, but you can't use the Bible. Tell us if there's anything we can know from Jesus based on archaeological discoveries and history. And you know what? I wrote a whole book to answer their questions, and it's full of pictures. And it turns out, Billy, we actually know more about Jesus. We have to basically compare Jesus to Roman emperors for the amount of evidence that we have for our Lord and Savior Jesus Christ. And so I wrote this book. They're quick, clear, crisp chapters. I went to the effort to get photographs of these discoveries and paid off a lot of archaeologists to get permissions for them. And so it is the most helpful book for moms and for dads who want to answer that question, because our kids, you know, that's a typical question of teenagers today. Dad, you prove to me something about Jesus, but don't use the Bible. Now, I love the Bible. I love scriptures. It's an incredible testimony. But the great thing is we don't have to stop there, because there is such incredible evidence for Jesus. The way I said it on a recent podcast was, if we cannot believe that Jesus died and rose again based on the evidence, we should not believe that Caesar crossed the Rubicon. That's how great the evidence is for Jesus.
6: Well, and that's the thing. I mean, you have people out there, and it's so rare, because the vast majority of historians believe that Jesus existed at least as a historical figure. But you have people out there who will try to argue he didn't. And it's so wild to me when you see that, when you see people saying that, they'll say, well, there's no physical evidence for Jesus. How do you respond to those people? And again, that's a fringe ideology.
10: Well, it is, but honestly, cults use it a lot. There are a lot of cults that say that Jesus never existed, and they draw people in that way. And first, I'm always pastoral, and I just love to take them by hand and just say, look, you know, our evidence for Jesus is a lot better than Alexander the Great. It's a lot better than Caesar crossing the Rubicon. And so what does that evidence mean? But this isn't your typical boring, did Jesus really exist kind of academic book. The reason that I put it's 10 historic finds that bring us face to face with Jesus is all of these finds are about Jesus of Nazareth. And there are immediate applications we can make to our life to grow closer to Jesus based on these discoveries. I talk about the Jesus cup as one of my proofs of Jesus. We actually in 2008 discovered a cup. And I want to say it in Greek, ho goestes die Christou. Literally, it's a cup from Alexandria. And it says, through Jesus, the enchanter, the magician, which corroborates. And by the way, it's dated to AD 50, Billy. This could be the earliest, incised words of name of Jesus from any artifact. This is before scripture is written. And what's amazing is this tells us that Jesus was popular as a miracle worker and an exorcist. So much so that his name spread during his lifetime throughout the Mediterranean world, where people realized, hey, if I want to do a charm or put a hex on someone, they just heard this name, Jesus, has power. And so that tells us that, you know what, we serve a miracle working God who can heal, he can answer prayer, he can take us out of our most difficult circumstances. And so that's just one of the 10 Jesus discoveries. So there's pictures of the cup. I explain it, but then in the book, I show you, now, how does this apply to your life if you're busy with teenagers like me?
6: When you think about Jesus himself, and maybe not just Jesus, but the Bible, right? What is the most compelling piece of archaeological evidence for you personally that you've encountered?
10: The most compelling archaeological evidence for me is the Shroud of Turin. And so I've published 300,000 words on the resurrection of Jesus. That's my personal expertise. I'm a historical Jesus scholar, did my PhD on the resurrection. But I had published 300,000 words on the resurrection, Billy, and never mentioned the Shroud until now. So this is actually my first book where I dive in. As you know from previous interviews, I have traveled the world meeting with the physicists, the scientists, the mathematicians, the medical doctors who have staked their academic reputation that the Shroud is not only authentic, but that there's a 1 in 200 billion chance it's not the Jesus of the Bible. And I essentially collate all the data that I've learned over the last 4 years, 3 years on the Shroud. I collate that together and say, here is the best arguments for the Shroud, because the Shroud is a divine, literally itemized receipt of how much Jesus loves us. And outside of the Bible, it is the only artifact that we have that gives testimony in one artifact to the death, burial, and resurrection of Jesus. Nothing else does that. And so I find the Shroud to be the most compelling, but that's only one of the 10 discoveries. There's so many others. Now, what I did in my book, I focused them all on Jesus. So we have the Jesus cup. We have the Palatine Graffito. We have this amazing Papyrus 64 that I literally practically lived with in Oxford. And the problem is we have a generation of believers, Billy, and this is where I so appreciate you and so appreciate CBN, that are desiring to be leveled up. They want to know about this new information so they can have better conversations about their faith. And so I'm just simply serving it up to them, guiding them by the hand to say, hey, here's 10 discoveries that are unimpeachable that you can use to evangelize others and start with your own children.
6: Well, I love that. And the book is The Jesus Discoveries, 10 Historic Finds That Bring Us Face to Face with Jesus. Appreciate you taking the time today.
10: Billy, thank you. You're the best.
6: What a powerful word from Jeremiah Johnston. You can get The Jesus Discoveries wherever books are sold. And we'll be right back in just a moment with more Newsmakers.
17: The veil between us and the Lord is thinnest when we're in our suffering. You know, this brain tumor that keeps coming back, craniopharyngioma you're born with. And when they diagnosed me, they gave me all of the different ways that I could deal with this tumor through, you know, these actions and prayer and exercise and just do everything I can. And the last two appointments with my physician, it shrunk. They don't shrink. They just don't. And it's, God gets all the glory. We're here by His grace and mercy. Our bodies are fragile but resilient, temporary. So we live our days joyfully. We live our days hopefully. We live our days faithfully. And in doing that, my goodness, it changes the world.
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6: 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For our final segment, we are joined by Dr. John Eibner, president of Christian Solidarity International. He recently joined the Into the Supernatural podcast to talk all about chaos unfolding in Iran. Let's welcome him here to the show to break it all down. We are joined today by Dr. John Eibner, president of Christian Solidarity USA and CEO of Christian Solidarity International. What do you think people need to understand about the theology of the regime? And I know this might sound strange to people, but the theology of the Iranian regime, what is driving it? What can you tell us about that?
24: Well, what drives the Iranian regime and really all of the powers and principalities of the world is power, to strive to be like God, to have a kind of domination of the world. That's the motivating factor. And those that seized power in Iran, you know, decades ago and established this Islamic fundamentalist regime believed that Islam would be the force that would enable them to restore the glories of the old Persian Empire. Because Persia is a biblical empire. We read about it in the Bible. And Persia has undergone ups and downs, and in recent times, downs. And the it no longer was a great global power. And the Islamic revolution in Iran was intended to create a new energy, a new dynamism that would enable Iran to become a global power, to dominate the Islamic world, and ultimately, at the end of the story, is to subjugate the rest of the non-Islamic world and make it subject to it. Secularism couldn't mobilize the public. Secularism provided no vision for the future for them. And those who directed the Islamic revolution understood this and were quite successful for a time in mobilizing the public and then establishing a very cruel authoritarian and repressive regime, which is very hostile to Christians, especially native Iranian Christians. They have different categories for Christians in Iran. And it's quite interesting how they grade the different categories of Christians and the experiences of different Christians in Iraq, depending upon where they stand on the Christian hierarchy of the country. That's something I'm really interested in, if you can speak into that more. I mean, obviously, you're from Christian Solidarity International, so we know that you're working all the time. This is your mission, helping Christians who are persecuted all over the world. You just mentioned that there are different, you know, levels of, I guess, threat to the Iranian government. Can you speak to that a little bit as far as like what you're seeing with the stronger? Sure. There are legally recognized Christian churches in Iran, and they're usually based on an ethnicity, that there is a small Armenian Christian minority in Iran. There is a small so-called Assyrian Christian minority. They're legally recognized. They have representation in parliament, but they are only allowed to worship in their churches. They must worship in their own language. They cannot, for example, in an Armenian church, can only function in the Armenian language. They do not want there to be outreach in Farsi to the broader population. Wow. Most Iranians don't understand Armenian. So you let the small number of Armenians go to an Armenian church. Yes, they can worship regularly. Nobody is radically interfering with them. Same with the Assyrian community. What the But the understanding, of course, is that these communities don't engage in political activity and they do not evangelize in broader society.
15: Do you find that some are,
24: Pastor
15: though?
24: Joseph Shazbanian, a pastor of Armenian origin, who has broken the rule, has preached in Farsi, invites people to his worship who are ordinary Iranians, non-Armenians, non-Armenian people. This is what the regime fears because that they can't contain. They try to contain the Christian faith into small groups of ethnic minorities that don't have a big impact on the rest of society. If you break out of that and start evangelizing in Farsi to the broader Iranian Muslim population, this is where you run into very, very serious problems and will end up possibly in jail or persecuted in many ways. They will not, as a matter of routine, simply put an Armenian apostolic priest in prison, as long as he's following the rules and only ministering to the tiny Armenian community. But those who break the rules and evangelize in Farsi, the majority language, to the majority Muslim population, are regarded as a threat, and the threat is regarded as even greater because, as you say, there is something of an outpouring of the Holy Spirit happening. We can't really measure it. It's not possible to really, document it in that repressive society, but we know that something is happening, that the Spirit moves, and it's moving to the extent that it terrifies those in power, because the power is based on Islam.
15: John Eidner, thank you so much for coming on to Into the Supernatural.
24: Thank you. Really pleased to be with you. Thanks so much for what you're doing at your end.
6: Continue to pray for the Iranian people and for a change of heart among officials there. We'll be right back in just a moment with more Newsmakers.
0: Because of Superbook, my parents and brother know Jesus just like I do.
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6: That's all for Newsmakers. 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
1: We also had members who fought in the war to fight for the cause of liberty.
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0: American cowboys. We'll take you rather to the Judean hills to see for yourself. Hello, everyone. Welcome to this week's edition of Christian World News. I'm George Thomas. The family of Chinese pastor released from prison is expressing thanks to President Trump and everyone who prayed for his release. Pastor Ezra Jin Minjiri spent 8 months in prison after Chinese authorities raided his church. President Trump requested his release in a meeting with President Xi Jinping. He arrived in the U.S. over the weekend. In a statement, Pastor Jin's family said, quote, "We truly witnessed a miracle and we are feeling so overwhelmed with joy. We thank God for this tremendous miracle. We also thank President Trump. We hope this is a signal of a positive turn for people of faith in China." Chinese officials arrested 17 other leaders from Pastor Jin's Zion Church. 8 of them are still in prison. Todd Nettleton is Vice President for Message for the Voice of the Martyrs, and he joins us now for more. Great to have you back on the broadcast, Todd. Pastor Ezra Jin's release obviously surprised many people after 266 days in prison. How significant, in your opinion, is this moment for China's underground church? Is this an isolated diplomatic victory, or could it signal a broader shift in China's treatment of Christians?
1: Well, I think it's certainly a diplomatic victory. And I think the fact that President Trump specifically mentioned Pastor Ezra Jin in his meetings with Xi Jinping, and now Ezra Jin is free. Not only is he free from prison, he was actually allowed to leave China and come to the United States. So it is certainly a victory for the Trump administration. It is certainly a praise the Lord moment for the family of God who has prayed for Pastor Ezra Jin. But there are still 8 of his fellow staff members from Zion Church in prison, as well as numerous other pastors and church leaders. So I think it's too early to say this is a shift in strategy by the Chinese government. I think this is sort of a bouquet for President Trump.
0: Excellent point. In fact, to that very point, in his Wall Street Journal essay this week, Pastor Jin celebrated his freedom, but immediately pointed to the fact that 8 members, as you mentioned, 8 members of his own church remain behind bars, along with other imprisoned pastors like Wang Yi. What does their continued imprisonment tell us about the harsh reality Christians today in China face?
1: Well, the pastors that are in prison from Zion Church, in addition to many other church leaders over the last 2 years, they are charged not with religious crimes like illegal religious gathering. They are charged with fraud and illegal business practices. And that really has been a shift in tactics by the communist government. They are charging people not with religious crimes, but with financial crimes. There's 2 reasons for that. One is they can say, hey, we're not persecuting Christians. If you or I, we call the Chinese embassy and say, hey, why did you put these Christians in jail? They will say, oh, no, we're not locking up anybody about their religion. We're protecting consumers. We're cracking down on fraud. The other tactic, the other result of this tactic is it is very difficult for the pastors to defend themselves because they say, hey, we were collecting tithes and offerings for our church. And the government says, well, you don't have a church. We don't have any paperwork that says you have a church. You're collecting tithes and offerings for a church that doesn't even exist. That's fraud. So it's easy for the government to deny that they're persecuting Christians. It's very difficult for the Christians to defend themselves. That's why we've seen the shift in the strategy. And like I say, all 8 of the pastors from Zion Church, that's the charges against them, fraud and illegal business practices.
0: Todd, in recent years, Beijing has embarked on a policy of sinicization. It's basically the state forcing religion, all religions, to conform to Chinese Communist Party ideology. You are very familiar with this campaign. Talk about the impact that it is having today on the state of religious freedom in China.
1: Well, the Chinese government, the Communist Party, wants to control religion. And what they say is, we're making it more Chinese. We're making it reflect our culture and our values. What the Christians are saying is, Christianity is not tied to any culture. It is tied to Jesus. It's tied to the gospel. And so the effort by the Chinese government is control. We

0: We want to control the people. We want to cut you off from outside religious influences. If you're Catholic, we want to cut you off from the Pope. If you're Protestant, we want to cut you off from outside Protestant church organizations. If you're Muslim, we want to cut you off from outside Muslim influences. We want to control what you're taught, what you believe, and how you practice your faith. And like I say, Christians look at that and say, well, wait a minute, I'm not going to say the Communist Party is the head of the church because Christ is the head of the church.
1: Despite the enormous crackdown on religious freedom, especially on the house churches in China, how on earth are they still finding ways to continue to grow, to continue to adapt? Tucker, give us a quick insight into that.
0: You know, the apostles in Acts, I believe it's Acts chapter 5, they left the council rejoicing that they were counted worthy to suffer. That is really what is happening among our Chinese brothers and sisters. They are still rejoicing. They are still advancing the gospel. They are still sharing their faith, even though it is difficult, even though leaders are sent to prison, even though there are cameras and surveillance everywhere in China that make it very difficult to do anything in secret. They are simply saying, we're going to obey the scripture, we're going to advance the gospel, and when punishment is given, they accept that punishment as the price for serving Christ.
1: As one famous Chinese house church leader told me many, many years ago, more persecution, more church growth. And we continue to see that not just in China, but in other parts of the world where the gospel is under pressure, Christians face continued harassment. Todd, as always, sir, thank you so much for coming on the broadcast.
0: Thanks for having me.
1: You're welcome. Up next, President Trump meets with Turkey's President Erdogan. Why this budding relationship causes concern for Israel.
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1: Folks, welcome back to Christian World News. President Trump met with Turkey's President Erdogan at the NATO summit in Ankara. The president highlighted what he calls their strong personal relationship and signaled that he is leaning towards approving fighter jet sales to Ankara. In an interview with Fox News, Israeli Prime Minister Benjamin Netanyahu warned the president against making deals with Erdogan.
9: Turkey is a great country, but it's governed by a man who calls openly for the annihilation of Israel. He occupies half of Cyprus, a NATO country. He's threatening Greece, another NATO country, and he talks openly about conquering Jerusalem.
1: He also said Turkey is infected by the Muslim Brotherhood that hates America and finances terror groups like Hamas, and that giving him F-35s would upset the balance of power in the region. Well, our CBN's Middle East Bureau Chief, Chris Mitchell, joins us right here in studio, all the way from Jerusalem. Great to have you here on the broadcast. Wonderful to see you back here, brother. What is Turkey's long-term strategy in the Middle East?
10: Well, I think Erdogan in particular has this neo-Ottoman idea of expanding the influence once again of what had been the Ottoman Empire. For 400 years, until 1924, there was a caliphate established in Turkey by the Ottoman Empire. It was abolished then, and now Erdogan would have ambitions to increase the influence of Turkey, just like the Ottoman Empire. That's why he's coming against Israel, why he's getting influence in Libya, places like that. So he has ambitions that are far beyond any nationalistic ideas. But he wants to be the major Sunni leader in the Islamic world.
1: And when you talk about the influence of Turkey and you look at the influence of Erdogan, but behind them, this group, this Islamic radical group known as the Muslim Brotherhood, what's the significance of their power behind the scenes? Are they the puppet masters?
10: Well, I would say Erdogan wants to be part, he certainly is part of the Muslim Brotherhood. He has hosted groups like Hamas. Back in 2013, you could say perhaps the epicenter of Muslim Brotherhood was in Egypt. That's when Mohamed Morsi was then president of Egypt. Yeah. But then he was overthrown by el-Sisi. And sort of the epicenter, I think, has shifted back to Turkey. As I said, Erdogan wants to be the main Sunni leader in the Islamic world. And so the Muslim Brotherhood has ambitions not only against Israel, in the Middle East, they want to overthrow some of the moderate Islamic states like the UAE and Saudi Arabia, but they also have ambitions here in the West. Mm. They really have a long-term strategy to impose Sharia law in the West to overthrow the United States. That's their ambitions. And so it's a very, very dangerous group with an ambition and an agenda that that threatens Western civilization.
1: Yeah, and you put this all in the context of Turkey, which has huge, Christian roots, both in the New Testament, but also obviously in the Old Testament. You look at some of the oldest churches today in the world are in Turkey. Tell us, Chris, what is it like for the minority Christians who today live in Turkey?
10: Yeah, Turkey is one of the most least evangelized nations in the world. They have maybe 1% of their population or less that are actually Christians. The good news, though, is that we understand that some of the believers, Muslim background believers, are coming to faith through dreams and visions, through evangelism. And some people say that actually in the last 30 years there's more Bible-believing Christians there now than there were 30 years ago. So the church is growing, but it's still under great pressure and persecution, opposition from the government. So it was certainly a time to be praying for them. And we know Andrew Brunson famously was imprisoned several years ago and released with the help of President Trump.
1: Yeah, I remember doing a story in Turkey looking at the plight of Turkish Christians, especially those from the Muslim background believer community, and it's very, very challenging for them. Let's really quick switch to Iran. Today, the Islamic Revolutionary Guard, the IRGC, they are in total control of this country. Right. What is the impact of their control on the country and especially on Iran's burgeoning Christian community?
10: Pressure on the people of Iran, more executions, tortures, arrests, more pressure from the IRGC to make sure that there's no opposition. I think that's part of the ceasefire for them, was to be able to put the pressure on the people of Iran, but especially on the Christians. We understand the Christian leaders have been attacked. There's a church in Tehran, St. Peter's, that they want to take over. So I think it's very important to be praying for the people of Iran, and especially this burgeoning church. You have reported on that over the decades, George. It's really one of the bright spots in the whole Middle East. Mm.
1: And you look at, in the last minute that we have here, Chris, to have you here on the broadcast, talk about the church today. Iran is obviously at the linchpin of that, been a potential move around the world, in the region of the Holy Spirit. But how can we pray for the Middle East during these very turbulent
10: times? Pray for more dreams and visions. People are coming to to faith supernaturally, pray for more evangelism, pray for courage for the persecuted church. And as they pray for us, you know, sometimes they pray for us that we would not be affected by materialism. And so we need to pray for them to be strong in persecution under the heel of this persecution.
1: Yeah, beautiful. You know, that's the power of the Holy Spirit, right? The church goes where it's needed, and God is definitely on the move in the Middle East. And you are our man right there on the towers telling us the stories of what God is doing. Always a pleasure.
10: Great to be with you, George.
1: Thank you so much. Be safe, my friend. Okay, so coming up. The healing power of horses. How some American cowboys are helping traumatized IDF soldiers. We'll take you to Ruthie's ranch in the hills of Judea.
11: Something has been happening on campuses across the nation.
12: I'll never forget what I saw.
13: We did not plan this at all. What in the world is happening?
12: Thousands of students around this body of water.
13: I don't know, I'm just in awe of God.
14: Gen Z has been written off. They're not the generation that's, you know, following the standards.
15: Honestly, I would just post and post and post and make sure that it looked like everything was okay when deep down it wasn't.
16: People hate on college students, Gen Z, so much, saying there's no hope for Gen Z.
17: I think they've had everything the world has to offer and they're done with it.
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18: There's so many people that don't know their love, that don't know that they can live free of anxiety, free of depression.
19: It's just getting started.
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1: Horses are being used in Israel to heal the invisible wounds of war. A rancher in the Judean hills is restoring hope to trauma survivors, along with help of Christian friends and American cowboys. Joshua Swanson brings us that story.
22: Just east of Jerusalem sits a place dedicated to healing. Many believe this is the area where Jesus talked about the Good Samaritan, a story of compassion for the wounded. Today, those same themes come to life at Ruthie's ranch.
23: Hi, new guy.
22: For Ruthie Mann, horses have always been part of her story. As a child, she dreamed of one day having a ranch of her own.
23: I was like 5 years old, and I asked my dad every ranch, stop, I want to do a ride, since every year like this. And it was my dream.
22: Ruthie's ranch serves more than 350 children facing trauma. After October 7th, soldiers began arriving as well, including a former student severely wounded when his tank crew came under attack.
23: One of the kids that were raised by me since he was 7 years old, he wounded badly in the tank. The whole crew of the tank were killed, and he was out of consciousness for a month. And the first thing that he did after he came back home, after nearly 3 months, he came here to the ranch, see the horses, And he's still getting treatment every week.
22: Soldiers can have unseen wounds, and for many, the horses became central to their healing.
23: When I first get him to the arena with the horses, he was so aggressive. I'm not saying anything, but he sees the horse like running crazy. And he said, whoa, what's going on? Because this is the best mirror for him.
22: The horses responded to the soldier's stress.
23: And now we can take this scene and stop working and say, okay, Let's start to get ourselves calmed down.
22: For security reasons, we're concealing this soldier's identity, who after years of service in an elite intelligence unit began struggling with the trauma of war.
14: I started having a panic attack and a nightmare. It's very funny, but like when some child are riding on a skateboard,
10: yeah.
14: You know?
10: Yeah.
14: It reminds the sound of the missiles.
10: Wow.
14: Like the...
0: Really?
14: Yeah.
0: And so what would happen to you physically?
14: You doesn't sleep much, you doesn't eat,
10: yeah.
14: You don't want to get off the bed, but this is behind me.
22: Working with horses helped him regain something he thought he had lost.
14: When I come here, I like naturally relax.
22: After multiple deployments following October 7th, Lieutenant Commander Elia found refuge at the ranch.
14: Without this place, I don't know what I was can do.
22: Standing among the horses, he sees the ranch offering something desperately needed by him and other soldiers.
14: This place is medicine for us.
22: As the need grew, help arrived from an unexpected place. Christian cowboys from America.
3: October 7th.
4: Yeah.
3: The war breaks out.
4: Yep.
3: And you decide you need to call the cowboys.
4: I had some buddies that I'd grown up with. I said, guys, hey. Because Charlie's hardcore. Called him and I said, guys, hey, would you come? And they all dropped everything they were doing. Literally, hay bales stayed in the fields, and they just all came.
3: Charlie, what makes you hardcore?
19: That's a good question.
4: Look at it.
22: Perhaps it was because these cowboys made headlines. When others were fleeing the war, they were headed in to help.
24: We were the only non-Jewish people in that line waiting for security. It goes out on some social media or something, and by the time we landed in Tel Aviv, we had people walking up, shaking our hands, wanting to take pictures with us.
22: After arriving at Ruthie's ranch, they found more than just a construction project.
24: We turned into a family, like, instantly almost.
22: Together, they began building a resilience center for IDF soldiers using stones gathered from the surrounding hills.
3: So all this stone was found or grabbed from
4: on the hillside. Yeah.
3: On the hillside. What is it about this place that's so special?
4: Yeah, I mean, we've helped to build over 100 and something farms, and I think this is probably one of the most spectacular pieces. And I think because
25: it's helping heal.
14: When someone from another country come to here and say, I appreciate you, it just fill the heart.
22: For Ruthie's husband, Haim, the ranch's connection to a famous biblical story isn't a coincidence, but a sign.
26: Actually, the road that you see over here is route number one that connects Jericho to Jerusalem.
10: Okay.
26: Actually, the story of the Good Samaritan happened just here.
22: For Haim, it's about helping warriors move from survival mode back to life.
3: There's something special about this place.
26: I can tell you that this is not us. Yeah. This is the guy up there. God really did something special in this place.
22: More than 2,000 years after Jesus told the story of the Good Samaritan, soldiers are finding healing and strangers from around the world are becoming family. Joshua Swanson, CBN News, the Judean Hills.
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3: Finally, this week in North America, World Cup fever is running very high. More than a million tourists from around the world coming to the United States, Canada, and Mexico for the tournament. Here to greet them, bold evangelists who are sharing the love of Jesus Christ. Peter Wooding of the Global News Alliance has more.
4: Off the pitch, several Christian ministries are reaching out to fans at different venues, including outside the Lumen Field Stadium in Seattle. Former professional soccer player turned pastor and evangelist Jesse Bradley has been sharing the good news of Christ outside the stadium.
5: And many people will come in for prayer because we have prayer teams there who are praying for the outreach but also available. A lot of people just keep walking, but they're listening. You might only have 1 minute from the time they can hear you. You know, you can plant seeds and then later on, they're still thinking about that.
4: It's all part of a project called Victory Beyond the Cup, organized by the ministry Crew. Another ministry reaching out to the fans is called Victory Seattle, headed up by Garrick Pang, who's a full-time missionary to the World Cup. He says one of the most effective ways to share the gospel has been through distributing thousands of foam fingers along with prayer booklets.
6: There's a ministry called Try Praying. They actually are out of the UK, but they have bought thousands of those foam finger things and we're passing those out for free. And then along with that, they have a booklet, and in there is interspersed these different testimonies, and then it's a week-long program, and by the end of the week, it introduces you to what it means to be a follower of Jesus.
4: And as these outreach teams continue to share the love of Christ throughout this tournament, it's hoped many thousands of soccer fans will ultimately experience God's victory in their lives beyond the cup. Peter Wooding reporting for the Global News Alliance.
3: Thank you, Peter. Me, myself, I'm supporting England. Let's go, England. Folks, that's it for this week's edition of Christian World News. Until next week, from all of us, goodbye. And as always, God bless you.
7: The beginning of the gospel of Jesus Christ, the Son of God, as it is written in the prophets.
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18: Are you going crazy? You'll set the whole Middle East on fire.
19: Do you find wearing, you know, the habits and being in religious life, is there an expectation that the more religious someone is, the more God will show up in their life? Is that something you deal with?
20: I think that miracles often bring about a kind of revolution of grace in a person's life, but they also draw our attention to the quiet, the unseen, the hidden movements of grace that are often afoot in the human heart in ways that are largely undetectable, but still awesome. So I came up over the saddle probably at about like 1:30, and I spent what was in effect like the next two plus hours trying to find the trail. I was just going up and down that trail, trying to see if I could identify things from new vantages, trying to take turns, which my map indicated ought to be available, but always doing so at the wrong point and basically coming up against a sheer drop, a type of thing that I could not navigate on 2 feet. And then it was at that point, maybe like an hour and a half into the adventure, where I started hearing in the valleys, you know, in that region, I started hearing what sounded to me like avalanches. But I just started kind of praying continuously, just asking the Lord for help, for guidance, for indications, you know, praying through the intercession of the Blessed Virgin. You know, I've been praying to the Lord, I'm praying to Our Lady. And I just said like a little prayer to my mom, basically like, if you can, you know, help me in this situation. And in that moment, like within 5 seconds, I saw a marker that I hadn't seen to that point. You appeal to saints because God, in His loving kindness, has seen fit to draw you to Him in the setting of the Christian community. That God loves you so much that He will give you access to all manner of good things. Death is bad, and we do fear it on some level, but we can experience a joy and anticipation of heaven which keeps that fear in check and even overwhelms that fear by a yet more potent affection.
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21: It looked like everything was okay when deep down it wasn't.
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19: Welcome back to Heaven Meets Earth. I'm your co-host you love second most, Ryan Bethea. You'll notice that my illustrious co-host, Abby Robertson, could not be with us today. But don't turn off the podcast right now. I assure you, we still have a great interview. And I'm going to place those expectations upon my very good friend and our guest, Father Gregory Pyne. If you were curious as to his outfit, for those watching and not listening, we are going to have him explain what these wizard robes are that he is adorning for us. But so much more about what he's wearing and why he has these cool beads he prays with, and all the mysteries of the Catholic Church will be unveiled to us today with Father Pyne. So, Father Pyne, thank you so much for joining us on the show today.
20: It's my joy. Thanks for having me.
19: It is. Okay, I want to double-click on that. So, my joy. And when I first met you, yep. So
20: way
19: obviously on this show, we love having ecumenical dialogues and just because we know that, I mean, correct me if I'm wrong, Catholic position is that God works anywhere. He's not beholden to any one particular tradition. He can work anywhere, anytime, any place, and you don't have to be Catholic to see amazing miracles.
20: That is true. Okay. CF, Lumen Gentium, paragraph 16, for those of you who are nerds and want to follow links in the show notes.
19: We will put that in the show notes there. So would you just explain what that is for us?
20: There's a document that was produced by the Second Vatican Council, which is like the last time that Catholics had a huge family team meeting to try to clarify what we think and do. And in that document, they kind of drilled down on kind of what's going on, especially with non-Christian religions, but then also with various Christian ecclesial communions or churches. And the basic statement is the Catholic belief is that the Church of Christ subsists in the Catholic Church. So like you have access to the whole of it in the Catholic faith, but that elements of grace and salvation exist outside of like the Catholic bounds, as it were. So that God's gift is so potent that it spills over and it's present. Obviously, like Orthodoxy, Protestantism, those are clear things like baptism, obviously, and Christian marriage and other things besides. But then it goes
19: Chick-fil-A.
20: On. The Lord's chicken. Amen. Okay. Then it goes on to describe, you know, how the Lord is at work and present in Judaism, in Islam, in those who seek Him with an upright heart and beyond. So that is to say, like, sometimes people have the impression that Catholics are a rather exclusive club in that Catholicism exists so as to afford the Catholics themselves the opportunity for self-congratulations. It's like, look at us being Catholics.
19: I mean, you are the one wearing the cool outfit between the two of us. So, although I should say there are plenty of Protestant churches where the pastor is wearing some very significant apparel.
20: Yeah. I don't know actually how many people would consider my outfit cool. You know how sometimes when you hang out with people and you acclimate yourself to their sense of style, you start thinking like, yeah, it is cool to do that or to dress that way. So I think it's like cool to a very limited subset of humanity, but I think basically everyone else is like, what's wrong with you? So yeah. So thank you for thinking it's cool. I've duped you.
0: I do think it's cool. So actually, perhaps you could actually, because I think it's, I didn't know, and it's taken me so much time to learn all the proper terminology and just the history of that, but give the folks at home a little background on why you're wearing what you're wearing, your order, and you could also, if you so choose, you could parallel with Harry Potter houses if you want to give us some context of what the Dominicans are.
20: Sure, yeah, gladly. So I am a Dominican friar, and we're called Dominicans because the order was founded by St. Dominic in 1216. And the emphasis with the Dominican friars is on preaching and teaching. So for folks who are familiar with Catholic religious orders like the Dominicans or the Franciscans or the Benedictines or the Cistercians or the Jesuits or the Redemptorists, all Catholic but kind of with different emphases. The word that we use in Catholic conversations is charism. So like a kind of particular stamp or a particular mission from the Most High God to carry out within the setting of the church and for the world beyond. And yeah, what else is interesting? Oh, yeah, so I'm wearing a white habit.
0: So it's called a habit.
20: We call it a habit, yeah.
0: So when they say the seven habits of highly successful people,
20: yeah,
0: this would be one of them.
20: Yeah, so if I were to possess seven habits, I could. Yeah, you get it.
0: Yeah.
20: So it's referred to as a habit, and that connection is not insignificant. So we refer to a habit as something that you develop which perfects your activity. I mean, it might be a bad habit, but a good habit is a type of pattern of behavior that you develop which perfects your activity. So rather than being like, bleh, am I going to do this right thing? You get in the habit of doing this right thing. You form a virtue. So it's a way of kind of shaping who you are, shaping your personality and your approach to life. And the idea is that a habit, the one that I'm wearing, so the second sense of the term, would shape who I am and shape my approach to life. Not just in that I would be embarrassed to be seen in a black window tinted window black. I don't know the arrangement of those words. But that I wouldn't take a Cadillac Escalade to the recording of the show, but in the sense that it should communicate to me and to those with whom I live something of the sobriety of the call to live a gospel life, because it's basically a garment of penance.
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0: And so as a friar, when you join an order, is this what's the idea here? Is that since priests are have to be single and celibate, right? So but the idea is that you live amongst others,
20: yeah.
0: And that's part of spiritual formation. And what's I guess maybe walk us through like when you join an order, is this something you have to? If you're going to be a priest, you either have to be part of a church or an order, right?
20: Yeah. So two main ways to be a priest. The one is to be a priest in a place. The other is to be like a priest with a particular charism. So we call the former ones diocesan priests. So it's like you've got the Diocese of Brooklyn. And if you're from Brooklyn or if you've lived in Brooklyn, you might join the Diocese of Brooklyn and then you'll almost always serve a church in Brooklyn or environs. But then you have religious orders, religious congregations more broadly, and they're not so much tied to place. They're tied to the charism and they're tied to the community that they join. So like in my case, I joined the province of St. Joseph, which has territorial bounds, but we're just kind of here, there, and everywhere. But in effect, I've promised obedience within the setting of my community, so to be part of my community. So I live in a community of like 65 or 70 men. And I think part of that is one of the things I love about being Christian is that's not so much a testimony of strength as it is an admission of weakness. C.S. Lewis has that point in Mere Christianity where he says that the Christian is not often a better man. He's often a worse man because it takes a certain degree of brokenness and then acknowledgement of brokenness to reach out in dependence upon God for your very life breath, the life of grace and virtue. And so, yeah, sometimes there's some misconceptions of like, look at these guys pretending to be Ubermenschen, pretending to be superheroes. That's not it. There's a sense in which I think to join religious life, you have to have a pretty keen appreciation of your weakness and your woundedness and your need for deliberate Christian community if you are going to be generous with your life and make of it a pleasing sacrifice. So I love it because you kind of come to community with this disposition of mendicancy or beggary. It's like you beg God for your life and you beg it in the presence of or in company with the brethren, which I find very precious. So, yeah.
0: And one more, and just on the Dominicans, I know you might be too humble to say this, but the Dominicans are sort of renowned for their education, right? Their process, the doctors of the church. Explain the cool, you have the cool initials when I say, I know Father Gregory Pine, are you down with OP? You know me. And what is the order of preachers? So exactly. Tell us about that.
20: Yes. Yeah, so it's called the order of preachers. Basically, it's a 13th century thing. And I suppose there's a 21st century application. So when St. Dominic lived, most diocesan priests, that first category that we mentioned, and most religious priests didn't really have the right to preach because they just weren't as well educated, and they just kind of couldn't rely upon themselves or be relied upon to preach consistently and well that wouldn't confuse the faithful. So there's a kind of sense like, listen, just living your ordinary Christian life it'll be good, it'll be sufficient, but don't get into too many complexities because it just might confuse or confound the people of God. Bishops, they had permission, generally speaking, to preach. And so what St. Dominic saw was a need for more preaching because in the time that he lived, there are folks who were getting the gospel kind of strange and wrong. So there's a group called the Cathars, sometimes called the Albigensians, and they had it in their mind that everything material was bad, specifically that it was evil. And you end up with a lot of weird consequences, like the incarnation could not have happened because Christ wouldn't take flesh to himself. Flesh is evil. Or like marriage is bad. You know, it's just a concession to the weakness of the flesh. Nothing good can come about of it because it makes more flesh. So crazy consequences. But St. Dominic realized that you needed educated preachers to kind of take some of these errors on. And so he obtained permission and then sought for his brothers an education to suit them to that preaching task. And so Dominicans since the 13th century have kind of always had that privilege. Again, not to say better than, it's just to say they fit within a particular part of the church, or we fit within a particular part of the church, which is especially, yeah, desirous of, open to that kind of doctrinal clarification, which sets people free.
0: So you are, in effect, the Ravenclaws of the Catholic Church.
20: Yeah, I forgot to apply, actually. So thanks for bringing it around to some of the more important content. Yeah, Ravenclaw, I think, is a safe bet. So at peace or at rest in the company of individuals like Cho Chang.
0: Okay. Amazing. Well, you and I met at a Catholic conference. Shocker, I know.
20: Yep.
0: And you said something which I really appreciate, which is, I want to get into your story. You know, I was introduced to you because I was like any Protestant there saying, I'm really having trouble understanding this doctrine of the Immaculate Conception, which I was surprised. I thought that referred to Jesus. Spoiler alert, it turns out that it refers to Mary being sinless. And I thought, what? And so I asked another friend wearing a fellow habit, you know, yeah, one of your brethren, and he said, oh, I know who can solve this for you. Let me introduce you to Father Pine. And he walks over, and you, I think, had just done several hours of ministry and were ready to go get an overpriced latte somewhere. And he said, hey, Father Pine, come explain the doctrine of Mary's sinlessness to this Protestant. And it was like Neo in the Matrix, uh-huh, when he just learns a new skill, and you were just like, my joy. And you summoned it up. And I've actually stolen that phrase because I deeply love that, because every time you're asked to do anything, it's my joy. So is that a Dominican thing? Is that your thing? Because it seems like you are, in a sense, just like, hey, I'm speaking out that I am a servant of God. And so if I have an opportunity to bless someone in God's name, I'm going to do it.
20: I think it's partially inspired by Chick-fil-A, but on account, okay, of the fact that they had staked out the my pleasure territory, I wanted to be somewhat novel in my approach. But okay. I also think it's like,
0: so it's not, I was hoping it was some mystical tradition where you say, you speak first, my joy, and then the mind and the heart follow.
20: No,
0: but you're telling me that you basically just ripped this off from Chick-fil-A.
20: Well, I mean, there are a lot of good things to rip off from Chick-fil-A, like Chick-fil-A sauce, which, by the way, is made of honey mustard and barbecue sauce. That breaks your experience open to you, does it not? Okay.
0: If we don't get them to sponsor this after this interview, I don't know what will. But
20: that'd be awesome,
0: continue,
20: if they did. They give away a lot of free food to charitable causes. I don't want to make this whole thing about Chick-fil-A, but you need to know.
0: I'm sensing a really interesting attachment to that. We're going to
20: move on eventually, but probably 15 minutes after I die. Okay, so yes, my joy. I think that there's an early 20th century author who says that modern man is haunted by the fear that his real life is elsewhere. And, you know, we find ourselves often saying, like, if I could just get through this or if I could just get over that, then I'd be happy. Like, if I could just get myself financially stable or if I could get myself into my whatever state of life, you know, get myself married in Catholic circles, get myself in, you know, like ordained or, you know, professed in religious life, whatever it is. But the threat is that we end up looking past where God is, in fact, healing us and growing us, which is to say the present moment, in which is grace and virtue and gifts are made so abundantly available. And so I think sometimes, you know, it's like you get tired and you get hungry and you get whatever else, you know, we suffer various difficulties throughout the course of our life. And those often pose kind of temptations to look beyond the present to an ideal future in which all of our difficulties will be resolved. But I think it's important just to kind of see in the present moment an opportunity in which to love the Lord and to love those whom the Lord entrusts us. And maybe like, yeah, to say my joy is a little bit of a training in that. It's partly aspirational, but it's also like partly, yeah, just descriptive. I'm going to slow down.
0: It led to our friendship, which is great because you had to say my joy and I think I knew you had to talk to me. And so, and then we descended into Star Wars and any sort of Christological, you know, truths that can be drawn from that original trilogy. Mm-hmm. We'll get to the other one.
20: Yeah.
0: So I have a few things I really want to talk to you about beyond your habits. And thank you for the Dominican primer, because I just find I think that's one of the things about being Protestant is that it's, you know, your experience, even though there's a bunch of different Protestant churches, a lot of them you go to, it's a very similar setup, right? Where there's a Bible, there's usually now a Grammy award winning band, there's great coffee, and it's a pretty unique experience. But when you start hanging around Catholic circles, right, you just threw out 9 different orders, which might as well be different Pokemon characters I've never heard of, right?
20: Snorlax.
0: And there's different words for everything. I had a good friend who's Catholic and we prayed before a meal and I said, Lord, thank you for divine appointments. And he goes, thank you for praying for us. What's a divine appointment? And I was like, you know, a meeting. And he goes, oh, and I forget, there was a Catholic term he used, right? It was like for like, oh, God's providence.
20: Yeah, exactly. And I was thinking of providence.
0: I was like, yeah, mine sounds better, you know? Yeah. And he was like, oh, yeah, I guess that. So I wonder how much we are sometimes saying the same thing, but with different words, although there are a lot more words, it seems.
20: Yeah.
0: Like it feels sometimes like Catholicism is like intentionally making things more academic and tougher. Like, do you feel that's a fair criticism?
20: So I think, okay, so here's my little defense. I come from the nerdier corner of ecclesial life or from the nerdier neighborhood. So like everyone with whom I hang out is kind of like, well, actually.
0: So you're the Big Bang Theory of Catholicism.
20: Yes. I don't know what that reference is because just as I don't watch TV, neither do you watch Taylor Swift or listen to Taylor Swift.
0: Fair point.
20: Yeah, okay. I think hopefully the disposition which informs that is I want to know what's true. So that way I can conform my life to what's good. And if I can get fine-grained in my knowledge of the truth, well, then let's get after it. I think sometimes, you know, like this desire for further distinctions or for further clarifications can be a little bit dry and academic in its approach, and it can get into needless hair splitting. But I think by and large, the desire for further inquiry is born of a hope that we can actually know God as he reveals himself, and we can embrace God as he mediates himself. So I think that like, yeah, there are different traditions in the church and they'll describe mysteries under different rubrics. And some are completely content to say like, it's a mystery. You're just going to have to grapple with that fact and stop trying to shed light on what is obscure of its very nature. But my kind of disposition towards the mysteries is it's not that they're like dark or obscure. It's that they're super luminous. They're super intelligible. And yeah, we are not well equipped to inquire into those things because we're going to be totally overwhelmed by said luminosity and intelligibility. But it's also a joy to try, you know, provided that we don't do so in a way that's proud or vainglorious or that's just kind of morally ugly. Provided we do so with a disposition like, God, I'm here for it. Whatever you want to reveal, whatever you want to mediate, I'm signed up. I'm all in. I'm wearing the dress. Party on. But I have to be content to recognize that these things surpass me, that they transcend me. So if I start pretending like I've got it figured out, then I'm wrong. Or if I start pretending like I've comprehended God, then I'm wrong. Because God is not compassed by my mind. You know, he doesn't fit in my little head. So yeah, that's the disposition with which I approach it. So yeah, we have a lot of words and a lot of distinctions, some of which are helpful, some of which aren't as helpful. But the hope is that we get fine-grained, or we fine-tune, as it were, with this kind of disposition of openness to God's revelation and mediation.
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0: So obviously on this show, we do like to highlight miracles, and it's tough because I think from Scripture, if you read, especially the early church, right, it seems like the miracles, by definition, they have to be rare. Otherwise, they wouldn't be miracles, sure. Right? But also, they seem to be a regular occurrence of a lot of, if you walk with Christ enough, like, you're going to need a miracle, right? Mm-hmm. And I always think about, we need miracles as much today as we did back then. And so you mentioned, you know, not having a ton, but have there been any miracles? I know, you know, the fact that you're still here, you know, is a miracle. And that's true for all of us. Like, it's a miracle every day. But yeah. You actually have a story where it is actually a miracle that you're actually sitting here with us today. So maybe this is a good segue and you could tell us that story.
20: Sure. Yeah. So I like hiking. I have liked hiking for, at this stage of the game, a little more than half of my life. And I would say that... Yeah, just by natural disposition, I like to get to the top of high mountains, and I like to navigate my way through difficult circumstances. So I'm often pushing myself perhaps more than prudence would dictate as appropriate, and as a result of which, I found myself in a lot of...
0: And you wonder why I declined some of your hiking invitations after this. But yeah, so you found yourself off the beaten path.
20: Yeah, I found myself off the beaten path. And there was a time actually... So between 2020 and 2023, I was assigned in Switzerland. I was studying for a doctorate at the University of Freiburg. But Switzerland's a small country, and wherever you are in the country, you're a stone's throw away from some of the most beautiful hikes in the whole wide world. And so when I went over there, a close friend counseled me not to work on the weekends. He said, you're going to be writing this 600-page book. It's going to be totally overwhelming and world-consuming, and the temptation is going to be to work on said book every minute of every hour of every day, and you have to resist that or it will ruin your life. So you need to, like, stake out time for leisure, for worship. Obviously, like, the worship is built into a religious life, but you need to stake out time for sanity. Otherwise, you'll lose a hold of it. So I said, hey, sounds like sound advice. So I would go hiking basically every Saturday. And I, you know, the community of 20 men had like 3 cars. So provided that one of those cars was available, I could just hop in and be at a trailhead within 40, 50, 60 minutes. And it was great. So I just played a lot in the mountains. And I made some bad choices. But for the most part, I could extricate myself from those bad choices.
0: When you say a bad choice, meaning like, oh, I'm going to try this trail. And yeah, it's not so much a trail as it is a general direction.
20: Yeah. So like my first kind of compromise position, I was in the Kiental Valley. So for those of you who have been to Switzerland, I was in the canton of Bern. And the main valley that runs through Bern is called the Emmental. And then there's all these little valleys that come off the Emmental. And this little guy is called the Kiental. And I was trying to go to the top of this mountain, which I think was called like the Gifferspitz or the, doesn't matter. But I was trying to get to the top of it, and this fog rolled in, and you got to the point where the ground looked a lot like the sky and I couldn't differentiate between them. And I'm looking at the topographical map and I recognize that once I get to the top of this mountain, there's a pretty sheer drop just on the other side of it. So like when you arrive at the point where you're getting to the top of a mountain on hands and knees, you know that you're in a compromised position. So... yeah, things like that. I would just do things like that probably with greater frequency than prudence demands. My second year there, it had been like November of 2021. I was due to take a hike. I don't actually know the name of the valley, but it's in the area around Verbier. Again, for those who know Switzerland, that's one of like the adventure sport capitals of the country. And it's not too far from the Grand Saint Bernard, which is one of the passes through which you can pass from Switzerland to Italy. It's the pass that Hannibal took. It's the pass Napoleon took. It's a pass that a lot of cool people took. So I was in that region in the valley of the little town from which I departed. It was called Fionnet. And in Switzerland, basically from like the third or fourth week of October onward, if you're going to get up above 1,000 meters, you need something like snowshoes or like crampons or like skis because there's usually a decent bit of accumulation by that time. And I knew this, and I'd been prepared for this from past hikes, but every once in a while, I was leaving the house, in great haste, and I might have forgotten my snowshoes like two or three times, and this was one of those times. So I'd woken up, I'd prayed for like an hour in the presence of the Lord, and then I'd celebrated Mass and said some of my morning prayers, and then I'd hopped in the car, but I had failed to stow my snowshoes. And I was like 35 minutes into a trip, which might have been a total of an hour, and I was like, I do not want to turn back and come back and burn those 70 minutes, because then that means I won't be able to hike as far or as high. It won't be as beautiful as the sight at the top. So what I'll do is I'll just hope for a decently clean trail. And when I get to the point where I'm wading through snow, I'll push myself and then I'll just turn around and come on back home. Because if you don't have snowshoes, it's not like you're going to find yourself in trouble necessarily, but you just might get to a point at which it's intraversable. It's impassable. So I arrived at my trailhead having committed one error or having made one mistake. And then I made my second mistake because there are like two apps that I used on my phone with all of the trails in Switzerland as part of their database or automatically uploaded. But one of those you can't download offline. The other you can download offline. I preferred the one where you couldn't download offline because the trails were all clearly marked in a way that I found aesthetically pleasing. But nevertheless, I would always use the other one as a backup just in case I would lose signal, because then you can locate yourself on the map irrespective of whether or not you're within striking distance of a cell tower. So I'd failed to do that. I didn't download my map offline for use. But usually, like, if the trails are decently well marked, which they tend to be in Switzerland, it's not the most devastating thing in the whole wide world. So again, it didn't give me occasion to turn back. So I just clipped on along. So I started at like 1,500 meters and I wound my way up the south side of the mountain, which happens to be the sunny side of the mountain, for like the first half of the day. And it was beautiful. There was only like a little bit of accumulation. And for a while I was hiking next to this glacier, which was huge, and just kind of, it gives this primordial feel to the whole experience where it's like blur, you know, things have been going on in this valley for a long time. I was listening to Anna Karenina, which is, you know, some kind of nihilistic devastation to get the blood flowing. Her life was unraveling.
0: As one does.
20: As one does, yeah. Her life was unraveling. And little did I know, so too was my life. At that point, it was probably like, I don't know, 35 degrees Fahrenheit. It was just above freezing. And I was coming up to the summit, which was in fact like a saddle between two peaks. And then I was going to drop back down on the other side of the mountain, which is to say the north side of the mountain, which is to say the shady side of the mountain. And at that point, I was just doing right well. In Switzerland, they talk about microclimates because from valley to valley, you can have very, very distinct weather systems. And it could be like, I mean, you could be on the south side of the mountain in the canton of Ticino and it might be, you know, 50 degrees. And then you cross that ridge, north side of the mountain, Graubünden, and it could be like negative 10. So it just depends on the wind. It depends on the microclimate. And so I came up over the saddle into the opposite valley, the valley that I intended to descend through. And it was like a huge drop in temperature, a really stiff wind. And it was clear to me that all the snow that had been accumulating in this region was accumulating in this valley. So at that point, it's like, whoa, it was just kind of bewildering. So, you know, I put a buff up on my face and I put on another layer or whatever it was and just tried to trundle my way through. But now instead of a couple of inches of snow, there's a couple of feet of snow. So like the book of the prophet Ezekiel, it was now up to my hips. And at that point, something else happened, which seemed minor at the time, but you know, once you make mistake after mistake after mistake, the pain starts to accumulate. So I would drink water out of a hydration bladder and you've got that hose that comes up over your shoulder and you bite the nib and usually it goes all just fine and dandy. But if it's below freezing, you're supposed to push any water in the hose back into the bladder with each sip. Otherwise, it can flash freeze. So I came up over that rise, walked through that saddle, hit that colder temperature and that stiff wind, and my bladder immediately flash froze. Which again, you know, I can just take my bladder out of the backpack and I can drink it from the side from which it's not intended to dispense and be fine. It's like no big deal. But I'm going to do that less frequently. And so I'm going to start getting dehydrated and then I'm going to have difficulty eating food because it feels like sawdust in my mouth. And with all of that just accumulated fatigue and disgust, it just gets harder to think straight. So having put myself in a lot of really bad hiking situations previously, I was sensible enough to not make big, bad decisions at this stage of the game, but even still, I was in a rough spot. So like the whole trail was covered in like 2-3 feet of snow. And I had a screenshot, in effect, of where the trail ought to go. So I had a general sense for trajectory, and I had a compass, and I had an altimeter. So I knew the basic profile of how things ought to look. But I just had a lot of difficulty finding my way forward, because in this valley, it was pretty sheer. And it's the type of thing where you can't just roll down the mountain. You have to pick out the trail, which has been cleared for you by those who prepared it. Otherwise, you're just going to find yourself in a real tight spot. So I was trying to find the

0: advantages, trying to take turns, which my map indicated ought to be available, but always doing so at the wrong point and basically coming up against a sheer drop, the type of thing that I could not navigate on 2 feet. And then it was at that point, maybe like an hour and a half into the adventure, where I started hearing in the valleys, you know, in that region, I started hearing what sounded to me like avalanches, which is unpleasant. Because, yeah, it's the type of thing where if you're with someone else, which I wasn't, and if you're well equipped for it, and if you have all the proper technology, you have about, you know, like a 1 in 5 chance of making it out. If you're not, you have like a 0.
1: So best bet, I got 20% chance that I'm going to survive an avalanche with you. That's with all the gear.
0: Exactly.
1: Okay.
0: Yeah. So,
1: on your own, without the gear, with just your golden compass.
0: With my golden compass. Yeah.
1: And your altimeter.
0: I was very scared. I, you know, like to the point where at that stage of the game, I just started praying continually. You know, I'd already turned my audiobook off at that point because I wanted to be sensitive to all the data that I could collect. But I just started kind of praying continuously, just asking the Lord for help, for guidance, for indications, you know, praying through the intercession of the Blessed Virgin for maternal care. Cause like when I feel especially exposed or like especially tender, I think, you know, I think of my mom. So at that, yeah, like the first time that I heard it, I like dove behind a boulder because I thought it was in my valley. It was like that loud and that disturbing.
1: What does an avalanche sound like?
0: It sounds like a jet going over your head.
1: Oh, it's that loud.
0: Yeah. Not, maybe not. Yeah.
1: Does it start off as like a...
0: It's a low rumble and then it just picks up. Yeah. So unpleasant. And then it was at that point where the proverbial fog started rolling in. Not proverbial fog. The real fog started rolling in. So it's like sometimes you look out over a range of mountains and you see ranks or you see rows. You know, they get deeper blue or purple as you go back. But with weather systems, you can see them disappear. And so I was looking out on the horizon and there's a big mountain in the distance there, which the Grand Combin, which disappeared. And so this system is rolling in on me. And it's not necessarily going to beat me up because it's going to be snow, but it is going to make visibility really interesting. So I was at that point kind of like, I was starting to get scared. And you know, like you have various factors that you take into play because there's this community back at home. I didn't give them sufficient indication of where I was going. They're going to start worrying about me. They're going to mistrust my prudence. I'm going to have all of these rules leveled on me. I'm not going to be able to hike. I'm going to get sent home to the United States. I'm not going to be able to finish my doctorate. I'm going to die in a gutter, you know, because,
1: yeah. These are all your last thoughts you're having.
0: Exactly. Yeah. So I don't remember exactly what I thought at that point because I haven't retained most of those memories. But
1: so you were like, hey, I think this could be the end.
0: I didn't think I was going to die because at that stage of the game, so you can make it through a night in those circumstances, but you just have to walk continually because if you lie down, your core temperature drops, the chances of hypothermia increase, and then you start losing digits and stuff like that. So we'll have a flashback here in a second. I had been in hypothermic conditions before, and I knew what was demanded of me. I just didn't want to spend the whole night walking back and forth with no guarantee that the weather would have passed in the morning and that I would have any better chance. So I was like, this gets ratcheted up because I had a subscription to a rescue service, but yeah, they just don't like idiots, and I was being an idiot. In the sense that like I wasn't sufficiently prepared and I ought to have known better. And I think I was embarrassed. I was mortified and I just didn't want people to know. So I wanted to minimize damage insofar as I could. And these things are all, you know, like I hadn't gotten to the point where I was like, forget. I mean, just forget if I get embarrassed. I just need to get off this mountain. I hadn't yet gotten to, but I was kind of getting into that space. So as aforementioned or as promised, flashback. I had been in a similar situation of a similar gravity once before in my life. I'd done a lot of dumb things in the mountains, but usually dumb things that had a 15-minute life cycle. I had done one dumb thing that had a 2-day life cycle. I was hiking in the White Mountains, and I had been there with a buddy. We were planning on doing a 5-day traverse of the Presidential Range, which doesn't merit 5 days, but we were going to drop down below tree line with each night and camp and blah, blah, blah. And it had gone great for the first couple of days. Day one, no problem. Day two, no problem. Day three is when things went sour because we went to the top of Mount Washington, which is famous for having the worst weather, some people say in the world, but you know, let's say in the eastern United States, with wind speeds recorded to 230 miles per hour and things like that. So I got to the top of Mount Washington and it was actually beautiful that day. And I was like, wow, we are lucking out. And then we dropped down, you know, towards Lake of the Clouds, and then we picked up this dry river trail, and we were planning to camp at one of those three-sided lean-tos that the Appalachian Trail makes available to through hikers. But

0: It was May. And there was accumulation again, south side of the mountain, sunny side of the mountain, spells, problems. And I was insufficiently prepared. That was like my first big hike in the United States. I just caught the bug because I had done a semester abroad in Europe. And now for the first time, I was playing and I was loving, but I wasn't knowing. And so after like an hour and a half of descending and not really having any indication that we were on the right trail, that we're going in the right direction, that we're making any progress, my buddy said to me, we should turn back. And I said, quote, nah, dude, I feel good about it. End quote. Shortly thereafter, I hadn't been paying attention to my feet. I hadn't laced my boot up and it was getting loose because my feet were getting frozen and I wasn't sensing the slippage. And I looked down. At that point, we had been post-holing. So like foot crushes through the snow and you have to like pull up and keep going. Foot crushes through the snow. Keep up, keep going. I had lost a boot. Right. So because I had been post-holing, hadn't been paying attention to my shoes, had let it get unlaced, was a frozen-footed monster, I'd lost my shoe, which is bad. And at this stage of the game, it's like 5:30 in the afternoon. My buddy was justly really frustrated with me. And so we made the decision to camp that night and then to hike out the next morning. The plan was to start at 8, and if we hadn't found any solid indication by 10 a.m. that we were going to call search and rescue. So we effectuated our plan. I did my best to bind up my foot, but I was scared. And I was undernourished and I was underhydrated and I was making stupid decisions. I was 19. And when it came time, 10 a.m. to call search and rescue, they effectively told us that we don't have personnel to get to you. And so I was like, okay, I guess we're hiking out for the rest of the day. But in that moment, and this is pertinent to the conversation into which we will relaunch, I'd had the opportunity to call my family. And I chose not to because I said, one, they'll just worry. And two, they can't really do anything. So in a certain sense, it would be a burden for them, a burden that they don't need to carry because we still have a viable hope of hiking out and making our way to safety in the course of this day. And so we gave it a go. We were just hiking basically in the river because it was the clearest pass for us. At that stage of the game, you know, 2, 3, 4 feet of accumulation on the banks, and it was just such slow going. But gradually, everything that I used to bind up my foot was coming to pieces, and eventually my foot was just kind of coming to pieces. So, you know, like frostbite setting in and then like, I won't describe things for people who have, you know, sensitive stomachs, but it was bad. And so we had said that we were going to stop again at 6 p.m. that night. And we hiked continuously from 10 a.m. through 6 p.m. in this riverbed, just making our way downhill, hopefully out to civilization by the best indication, the map that we had and the compass that we were following. And 6 o'clock rolls around and we still hadn't found anything good. 6:05, 6:10, 6:15. We're not having the conversation because we don't want to have the conversation because we know it's like freezer burn. If you defrost ice cream and then re-freeze ice cream, it goes bad. Similar thing happens with human flesh. So it's like, we've got one shot at getting this thing right with my foot. Otherwise, it'll just be real rough. And eventually, like 6:20 p.m., we saw footprints. And I was like, Bobby, I see footprints. And it turned out that we followed those footprints out for like the next 3 hours and eventually hit the road, hitchhiked back to our cars, debriefed with like wildlife services or fish and game, and then drove through the night, like midnight onward. We got as far as North Jersey. We were going to southeastern Pennsylvania before I checked myself into a hospital. And I was in the hospital for a couple of days with, you know, like the equivalent of third-degree burns, but real bad frostbite and just like yada, yada, thus and such. Okay. So I'd had the experience before and I was having, in this moment, I was having flashbacks. And the thing that was wild was that while in that moment, you know, like flashback to when I was 19, I recognized that I oughtn't call my family because one, you know, they couldn't do anything. And two, they would just worry that my circumstances now, flash forward to Switzerland, had changed because that was November 2021. In September of 2021, my mom had passed away. She had been diagnosed 2 years previously with pancreatic cancer, and she had put up like a very noble fight to afford us, I think, more than her time, just to kind of grieve, to acclimate, to love her, and then, you know, to lose her. And there was just like this sweet thing where a kind of recognition of the communion of the saints and the fact that I could like talk to my mom, you know, even though she had passed from this world, I could talk to my mom. That's not to like canonize my mom or refer to her as St. Gina of Newtown, although we do sometimes. But I realized that like she wouldn't worry, you know, because there's no worry in heaven and that she could do something in a certain sense. Not in that she could do something that Christ couldn't, but that like her love for me was somehow more potent in this moment. And I felt that I ought to appeal to it. And so at that moment, you know, I'd been praying to the Lord. I'd been praying to Our Lady. And I just said like a little prayer to my mom, basically like, if you can, you know, help me in this situation. And in that moment, like within 5 seconds, I saw a marker that I hadn't seen to that point. So I'd been going up and down this same 300-yard trajectory for at that point like 2 hours, and I just hadn't seen this thing, which lay in the direction of the trail that I eventually wanted to follow. And so I trundled on towards that marker, and then from the vantage of that marker, I saw footprints. The thing about the footprints that I found, you know, was like astonishing at the time and still astonishing now, is that those footprints came from the valley floor. So there were footprints going uphill, and they stopped right at that marker. So it was like in that moment, like what washed over me was the recognition that it was like she had come for me. And so I spent, again, like the next 2.5 hours following those footprints. And it wasn't like a clear thing at various points, because you're going over rocks and like various topography that breaks them up and stuff like that. And it's like human footprints here, and then it's like weird small woodland creature footprints there. And I'm still using my compass. I'm still using my altimeter. I'm still using the vestiges of the map that I was able to retain. I'm like doing my best to keep food down. I'm trying my best to hydrate. And it's still somewhat harrowing of a situation. I made a wrong turn at one point. I had to, you know, like make my way back. But I wended my way finally off the mountain. And then I hit the valley floor just as the lights were coming on in town. And so, yeah, just super grateful to God and grateful to my mom. You know, I got in the car and drove my way home. And I think that like, as I've thought about the experience, not to like anticipate interpretation of it, I think something that I find so beautiful is that my understanding of intercession isn't that you appeal to saints because you're asking them to do something that Christ can't. You appeal to saints because God, in his loving kindness, has seen fit to draw you to him in the setting of the Christian community. That God loves you so much that he will give you access to all manner of good things, you know, like to a mother, to a father, to brothers, to sisters. Yeah, to people with whom you can journey through this life. And so it was like, my experience wasn't that I'd been praying to Jesus for 2 hours and he hadn't been listening to my prayers. And then I prayed to my mom, like a quasi goddess, and then she did listen to my prayers. It was like the Lord in his loving kindness, you know, in his mercy, saw fit to let me experience the effects of my foolishness, the effects of my idiocy. And then, as I understand it, to answer my prayer in a way through the intercession of my mom. It's him answering the prayer. It's him working through her, but it's because he wants to involve her in my life, you know, because I just, you know, like 2 months previously, I'd lost my mom, and it's just not clear how my mom is still involved in my life. So like in that tender moment where I'm feeling most vulnerable, where I'm feeling most exposed, it's by appeal to the one to whom I would ordinarily turn that prayer was answered, and I found my way off that mountain. So, yeah.
1: So glad you made it off the mountain. Do you remember the hot shower after that, or the first meal coming?
0: I do. Yeah, it was this beautiful. There's this beautiful American family or American Swiss family who had invited me and another brother to their house for dinner that night, and it was just like a taste of shocked, bizarre world where like I had just been in these super savage conditions, like primordial ice flow, and then just terrible weather system, and then kind of real fear that I was going to suffer through a very lonely night, and then deliverance of a miraculous sort. And then you're just seated around the table with this precious family with their 4 kids, you know, as they recount to you the things that they learned in their Sunday school and stuff. And it's like, wow. Man.
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1: No, I love that. I mean, Intercession of the Saints is something that, we had Father Barton and Gabe Castillo on the show, and that was a really beautiful moment where Abby had shared that there's times where it seems like a natural human thing. You know, Abby lost her mom as well. And it's interesting that it seems to be a pretty common human experience to like talk to your loved ones. And it's almost like, do you think there's just an inherent truth that humans know, even if we're not experiencing that the way it should be, is that death shouldn't be a thing. Like, I loved you. You were part of my life. you have to still be there.
0: Yeah.
1: Like, I should still be able to talk to you. And that's like, you know, a lot of the criticism I know with Intercession of the Saints too is like, oh, you know, Bible's really clear. You do not talk to dead people, you know, despite what Bruce Willis tells us. Right? But the reality is, right, that our hope is that, no, they're alive. And maybe maybe one of the beauties of your story is that it was God's also reminder of like, hey, your mom's up here with me.
0: Yeah.
1: You know, and that there's this great reunion coming.
0: Yeah. I think like the kind of Catholic sensibility is that, I mean, this is a shared sensibility that the church that exists on earth and in heaven, Catholics would add, in purgatory as well, and that there is a kind of communion that exists amongst the members of the church, irrespective of whether they're on earth or in heaven or in purgatory. And that, yeah, there's a real kind of caution advanced about just addressing whatsoever that lies beyond our experience of the here and now, because there's a risk, you know, that you might invoke something over which you don't have control or which may not be on the same team as the Lord. But I think like the Catholic idea with saints is that these people have lived such a beautiful life, such a wonderful life, and that it signals or it signifies a real closeness to God. And so we hope, we trust that they are with the Lord. And so in appealing to them, we're appealing to the communion of the saints. We're appealing to the company of those who enjoy the vision of God, and that our appeal isn't so much motivated by superstition, in the sense that, like, if you rub your rabbit foot this way or if you roll your lucky dice that way, but, like, this recognition that God attends to us in all of our human needs and that he's enough. You know, like, he is sufficient beyond any shadow of a doubt. Our relationship with him is perfect and lacking for nothing. But the, like, logic of abundance that the incarnate order seems to reveal or seems to mediate is this, yeah, there's a certain recognition there that God provides for us even beyond what is necessary. God provides for us even beyond what is called for. You know, like, we could have come into this world without a father and mother. We could have just sprouted full grown from the leg of Zeus like a Greek god. That's a reference to Bacchus, I think. Okay. But God willed that we come into this world through a mother and a father in a certain sense so as to bind us up with them in love, so that we have the confidence that we've been brought into this world by, in, you know, good circumstances, two people who love each other and who love us and who are going to stick around for each other and stick around for us. And so I think, like, the communion of the saints betrays something of that logic as well, or it reveals, mediates something of that logic, that we're meant to be with them beyond the grave, you know, that we're meant to be with them for all eternity.
1: Yeah. And I guess I've always been curious too, because there's part of, you know, we haven't really gotten too much into this, but, you know, there's a whole, for lack of a better term, miracle investigation arm with the Catholic Church, where y'all will go and actually have, there's an office, right, that's tasked with actually investigating modern day miracles as it pertains to the intercession of the saints. So, like, in your mom's case, for example, if this happened to a couple people, they could actually go petition, right, their bishop and say, hey, I think Father Pine's mom is, you know, the patron saint of hikers. You know, let's look into her.
0: Typically, in those investigations, they're looking for ways to rule out natural explanations. In my case, because I am a fool, because I am an idiot, it may have just been that I wasn't paying sufficient attention to that region of the mountain or, like, that particular part of the trail. So I think those individuals would say, like, we can't use this, you know, as a case or as part of the case to build for your mother's canonization. And I don't think that case is in the works necessarily. But I think that what they're trying to do there is their due diligence in an effort to say, like, there's something really going on here. And there isn't a natural way, or at least we don't have access to a natural way by which to account for it. And so that's meant to bolster our faith. That's meant to direct us in awe and wonder back to God, who accomplishes such marvelous things through his beloved friends.
1: Mm. You know, one thing about your story too is, because when we talk about miracles in the show, we want to celebrate those times when God does interrupt the process, right? Because I was thinking about this even this morning, right? Lazarus was raised from the dead, but Lazarus would go back into his tomb at one point.
0: Yeah.
1: Right? It was not, and the blind man would go blind again.
0: Yeah.
1: And, or would, you know, his eyes would be shut again. And so there is this weird tension there that we ask for miracles. But also we know the Christian life is also tough. And that's, like, one of the promises, right? Jesus, you know, it seems like, yeah, you'll get some cool stuff that happens if you follow Christ, but also, like, very explicitly, you know, you'll face many trials if you follow me. I'm curious, you know, you've had two close encounters now, so this does suggest that an All Trail sponsorship is not on the table for you.
0: I'm open to the prospect. Yeah, it might help me.
1: I don't think they are. But, you know, having almost died twice now, I'm curious, this is a weird way to weird question to ask, but you know, as a priest and somebody who spends so much time in religious life and has had these near calls, like, how does that frame your thinking around death, et cetera? Like, is that something you fear? Or because I think a lot of times when we chase miracles, a lot of times we're asking for God, like, hey, please heal us so we don't die.
0: Yeah, yeah.
1: Right. And I have found myself caught up in a tension there where it's like, yeah, God doesn't want anyone to die per se. Right. But if we believe what we believe, we know that there's another iteration. Yeah. And so there's this prayer, God, teach me to count my days. Help me be mindful of the fact that I could. And it's probably healthy to be able to make peace and say, if I go, like if you're on that mountain and is you're telling me all those scary thoughts, but also at some level, it's probably healthy to say, yeah, if I got to go, like I'm, my soul's ready, right?
0: Yeah. I think I have two thoughts. The first is that, you know, with prayer petition, I think that sometimes we're asking God for something which we may in fact want more than God. And I think when that happens, we're on shaky ground. Because I think of this distinction that St. Augustine drew. He said, there are certain things that we use and certain things that we enjoy. And the things that we're meant to enjoy are not meant to be used. So like when we go to God asking God for something that we want more than him, there's a kind of imbalance to that, or there's a kind of strangeness to that, because what could we possibly want more than God? Objectively speaking, he's the most wantable there is. But subjectively speaking, it's for us to mature in that recognition. Nevertheless, God tells us to ask for things. And so I think that when we ask for things, we should be asking for things as kind of currency of his love, or testimony or indication of his love. So it should be, you know, fueled by trust, or it should come from a disposition of trust. Like, Lord, I know that you have my best in mind, that you have my best in heart, and that you will for me what is good, and that all things work together for the good for those who love you and are called according to your purpose. And I entrust myself to you whatsoever you will. You know, so like, I want to be healed. And part of that is because I probably want to evade the difficulty of physical malady. And part of that is because I really can't, I have great difficulty offering my life or sacrificing my life in its current configuration, because I spend so much psychological and emotional energy just dwelling on the fact that I'm not at 100%. And I realize that I have to mature, and I realize that I have to grow, and I'm willing to do that by your grace. But I mean, like, I want you at the end of the day. And I also want this thing. I want this thing if it's from you, and if it leads back to you, and if it reaffirms my relationship with you. And so I think it's just like, it's a kind of sensitive matter not to go to God to ask for something that you want more than God, because again, that can be like imbalanced or ever so slightly strange. And so I think that like when we pray these prayers to be delivered from death, or when we pray these prayers, you know, truth be told, like everything that we encounter in this life, every expression of difficulty is a kind of faint indication of death. Like all of these punishments seem to signal for us the coming of that most terrible of punishments, you know, because it's like a sports injury. It's like, I'm not going to be able to perform at the level that I used to, or like a malady that has lingering effects, you know, like I'm not going to be able to get back to where I was. All of these give us an indication of the death that is to come. And so I think that in our approach to those things and in our approach to death, the goal is to want God more, right? To take it as an occasion whereby to want God more, and to be content with God's will insofar as it dictates the terms of our life. I was writing a letter to a friend the other day, and in the letter, I didn't mean to like end in nihilistic fashion, but in the letter I said, like, I don't know how much longer I'm going to live. Not because I'm necessarily, you know, accident prone, or I suppose I'm a little bit accident prone.
1: I would say it's a fair assessment,
0: yeah,
1: given your hiking history.
0: Yeah, okay. But like, I have difficulty envisioning what my future holds. And that might be lack of creativity or lack of ambition or whatever, but like, I don't feel like there's anything left for me to do, in the sense that I can do a lot more lather, rinse, repeat, and I'm completely content to do for the kingdom what God wills that I do for the kingdom. But I also have the sense like God can do whatever he wants through whatever means he deems fitting. You know, he can save them himself. He can save them through someone else. You know, and it's like, okay, yeah, but it's for you to grow in your relationship with the Lord. It's for you to make good use of this time. Absolutely. But the Lord could also mature me in whatsoever way he wants. You know, it seems that the ordinary human course is a kind of agonizing and somewhat anguished course, you know, but like it need not be so. So like, I think about that sometimes. And there's a part of that that's sad, you know. I think it's easier for folks who get married, who have children, who have grandchildren, because there's a kind of clear sense of living for those whom you love and who are related to you, you know, flesh and blood. Whereas, you know, for a celibate, it's a different dynamic, you know. But like, I think that that's not yet a perfect disposition vis-a-vis death. I think that in a certain sense, the Christian matures to a point where he or she strains for death, like strains towards that plenary realization of that consummate relationship with the Most High God. And that doesn't mean that like death isn't bad. Death is bad, and we do fear it on some level, but that we can experience a joy and anticipation of heaven, which keeps that fear in check and even overwhelms that fear by a yet more potent affection. And so, yeah, I think that like there's an ancient Christian practice of preparing for death, of thinking about your death and thinking about the way in which you need to clean up your affairs or impose order on your household so as to be ready for the Lord at his coming. Because he comes like a thief in the night, not in the sense that he's trying to catch us off guards, but in the sense that he wants to cultivate in us a disposition of vigilance so that we can be on the lookout for him. Because there's a real risk that we just get kind of tired or distracted or addicted or whatever and look away, and the Lord wants us to hold his gaze now and unto ages of ages. And so I think that, yeah, meditation on death can be profitable in that spirit.
1: Yeah. Yeah, it sounds like you still need to do that Hallmark card line that we talked about.
3: He became a voice for the common man. In a matter of months, Luther became a household word.
4: Nobody knows what happened to him. Luther disappears.
3: He became a European-wide phenomenon.
5: Luther would influence hundreds, if not thousands, of leaders, ministers, thinkers in his day and after him.
2: Martin Luther, get your DVD for a gift of any dollar amount.
1: Well, Father Pine, thank you so much for joining us. I always learn new words. I learn new experiences, and I want to give a shout out to all the people who have hiked with you.
0: Yep.
1: And offer a number they can call for support.
0: Yeah, no.
1: And counseling.
0: Their name is Legion.
1: Because actually every year you invite me to go hiking with you, and it has truly been the coincidence that I've not been able to go.
0: Mm-hmm.
1: Hearing this testimony today, I'm torn because statistically, what are the odds you're going to have another near-death experience?
0: Decent.
1: But also, yes, but also that's the kind of material we want for this show. So I kind of want that for
0: yeah,
1: you.
0: Yeah, yeah. Next summer is John Muir Trail. The next summer is Switzerland.
1: Great. Okay. Well, I look forward to that. Yeah. Well, this has been an incredible journey, much safer than one taken with Father Pine. So Father Pine, thank you so much for joining us. Folks, thank you for listening to Heaven Meets Earth. We'll see you next week.
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11: Thank you so much for joining us for CBN Newswatch. I'm Ephraim Graham. Ahead today, the United States stepping up its attacks against Iran, striking defense systems and drone and missile sites, as President Donald Trump is reportedly leaning toward expanding U.S. military actions, including an attack on an Iranian nuclear site. And Iran promising it will resist until the end, warning the war could spread wider throughout the Middle East. We're going to bring you the story from Jerusalem. It has been years since America's schools began reopening after the COVID pandemic ended, but how have they recovered? How well? We're going to look at how students are doing today. And the Holy Land is a region of remarkable archaeological discoveries. We're going to show you one near Jerusalem that has even the experts stumped. All those stories and more right now on CBN Newswatch.
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11: It is Thursday, the 16th of July, 2026, going to begin this half hour in the Middle East, where the U.S. is intensifying its strikes against Iran, expanding its number of targets. Iran is firing back against U.S. allies and warning its own attacks may escalate. CBN's Paul Petit has the story. He's reporting now from Jerusalem.
12: For the fifth straight day, U.S. Central Command launched strikes, including rare daytime raids targeting Iranian military infrastructure.
13: The Islamic Republic of Iran is not happy right now. Should have been done 47 years ago.
12: The attacks come as the U.S. continues its naval blockade of the Strait of Hormuz. In turn, Iran's Revolutionary Guard is threatening to block Middle East energy exports, a move that could shake global oil markets. For now, President Trump is reportedly leaning toward expanding U.S. military operations in Iran.
13: We'll have Iran defeated soon. They'll be defeated very soon.
12: According to the Wall Street Journal, options under consideration include additional airstrikes, seizing Iranian islands near the strait, and targeting a fortified site suspected of supporting covert nuclear activities.
13: And they do want to settle. We'll find out whether or not we settle with them or we just finish it off.
12: At the same time, Vice President J.D. Vance is making it clear what is not on the table when he appeared on the Joe Rogan podcast.
14: To propose sending in the troops, you're basically saying that the U.S. military should do the job for the Iranian people. We're not in that business anymore.
12: In Iran, the threat to assassinate Trump is on full display in this new billboard showing the president lying in a casket. Meanwhile, Israel's Knesset paused for a moment of silence Wednesday to honor the late Senator Lindsey Graham, calling him one of the greatest friends Israel has ever had.
15: May his memory be a blessing.
12: Prime Minister Benjamin Netanyahu canceled the trip to Washington this weekend because Graham's funeral has been postponed until the end of the month. Back in Washington, a growing number of House Democrats are breaking with Israel, backing legislation that would strip U.S. military and humanitarian aid. At the same time, a bipartisan bill is gaining momentum that would permanently dismantle and replace the U.N. agency UNRWA. CBN News spoke with the United Nations watchdog group, which believes the move is long overdue.
16: UNRWA exists only to perpetuate war, grievance, and terrorism. They're not there for solutions. They're there to make war. UNRWA has to be dismantled if we want peace with Israel and Palestinians.
12: UN Watch is also praising a rare United Nations rebuke of Hamas for hijacking humanitarian aid.
16: They would commandeer the trucks. They would sell it on the market. So this is something we knew, and now even the UN is acknowledging it.
12: The president also announced overnight that Iran has released an American citizen wrongly detained under the Biden administration.
11: Let's continue our coverage now with Paul. He is joining us from Jerusalem. So, Paul, people in the United States are very concerned about oil prices shooting up again due to this renewed round of strikes. What did President Donald Trump say about that last night?
17: Yes, very concerned, Ephraim. President Trump tried to reassure Americans, saying he's not worried about oil prices right now, and he believes Iran will be defeated soon, as you heard. Now, he argued that the administration is watching energy markets very closely. He suggested any disruption would be temporary here. In fact, when speaking last night, Trump said many predicted oil prices at this point would shoot up to as much as $350 a barrel. Recently, it went from about $68 a barrel to around $79. Trump's also repeatedly pointed to America's energy production as a major advantage, saying that the U.S. is in a much stronger position than it was during previous Middle East conflicts. But Ephraim, the biggest concern here remains the Strait of Hormuz. Roughly 20% of the world's oil supply moves through that narrow waterway. So if Iran follows through on its threat to disrupt shipping, well, that's when Americans could begin feeling the pinch at the gas pump again.
11: And the president is saying the war will end soon, but how else is Iran threatening the United States?
17: Yeah, lots of threats going around here. That despite those threats of assassination, you saw that billboard, Iran's biggest threat isn't necessarily a direct attack on the United States. Its ability to create economic chaos by disrupting global oil, energy supplies, and maritime traffic as well. Now, Iran's Revolutionary Guard, they're threatening to block Middle East energy exports. and has continued warning countries in the region that supporting the U.S. military is a dangerous move. Now, U.S. intelligence officials are also watching the possibility of any cyber attacks against American infrastructure as well as businesses. Now, Iran has a long history of these types of cyber attack operations against the U.S. as well as Israel. And there's also ongoing concern over Iranian proxy groups. Now, while many have been weakened in recent months, groups across the Middle East, well, they could still target American military personnel and facilities abroad. Ephraim?
18: We saw the vice president on the Joe Rogan podcast talking about Israel quite a bit and the negotiations. What else did he share?
17: Yeah, it was a long interview, roughly around 3 hours. Vance made it very clear here that President Trump does not want another Iraq-style war. He flatly rejected the idea of sending some 150,000 American troops into Iran to accomplish a regime change there, something that was talked about at the very beginning of the war back in early March. Now, you heard Vance say if the Iranian people want to overthrow their government, well, that is their decision. Vance also revealed that there's been significant back-and-forth diplomacy behind the scenes going on with Iran, saying President Trump has repeatedly given Tehran opportunities to negotiate. Now, perhaps most notably, though, Vance defended the U.S.-Israel relationship while emphasizing that American involvement is driven by its own national security interests, not simply because Israel wants Washington to act. And that's been, as you know, Ephraim, a very big debate that's been ongoing here since the start of the war.
18: And now that you mention it, let's talk about U.S.-Israel relations. Senator John Fetterman, a Democrat, recently made some news in that area. What did he say?
17: Yeah, he said if the Democratic Party turns its back on Israel, he would seriously consider leaving the party altogether. That is big news. He's become actually one of Israel's strongest Democratic supporters in Congress and has consistently backed military aid and Israel's right to defend itself. Now, Fetterman has also criticized members of his own party who have embraced more anti-Israel positions since October 7th. He argues they don't represent mainstream Americans here. His comments highlight a growing divide inside the Democratic Party over Israel and U.S. foreign policy, one that's becoming increasingly difficult, Ephraim, for party leaders to ignore as we head, of course, into the midterm elections here. So we're going to keep a very close eye on that and Fetterman's further actions regarding his relationship with the Democratic Party. Back to you.
18: We saw some of your interview with UN Watch, and they said they were surprised by the UN's rebuke of Hamas, but they also issued a claim against Israel recently. What can you share, and what was the response to that?
17: Yeah, always interesting talking with them. Hillel Neuer, who's the executive director. UN Watch says the UN report accuses Israel, its investigation, they say, of deliberately targeting children in Gaza. And he says it's completely without evidence and was the product of a commission that they've repeatedly said was created specifically here to target Israel. Now, they argue that the report ignores the reality that Hamas operates from civilian areas. We've known this for quite a while. This includes homes, hospitals, and schools. And that while children have tragically been killed in the war, they were not deliberately targeted by the IDF. Now, UN Watch also pointed to what it calls a long history of bias, even corruption, within some UN human rights investigators. They did an investigation on this with startling findings here. They claim, for instance, that some have accepted large sums of money, people in the UN, from countries like China, Russia, and Qatar, while issuing favorable reports about those very governments. So they liken it to paying off the judge here. And finally, they say Hamas publicly calling on Trump for the return of UNRWA, which happened recently, shows you just how close the terror group is to UNRWA, and that is a very dangerous relationship.
18: All right. Thank you. Our CBN News Middle East correspondent, Paul Petit, we appreciate your insight. We have a look at the impact of COVID and the lockdown on America's classrooms. 6 years after the pandemic, schools are still recovering. We're going to bring you that story when we come back. You're watching CBN News Watch.
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18: More than 6 years after COVID upended America's classrooms, there are signs of academic recovery. New research shows progress in math and reading, although many students still perform below pre-pandemic levels. Jennifer Wishon has this story.
25: While researchers continue to look at statistics of the disruption, each student has their own memories of what they missed, like classroom interactions, sports, and prom. On a positive note, the James family is thankful they received a reason to try homeschooling.
26: The Zoom classes just did not work. And so we knew immediately that this was not something we were going to stick with going into the following year when everything was on Zoom. And we pulled the girls out, we did our own thing, and we've never turned back.
25: For students who remained in public school Zoom classes, the pandemic still affects learning. A new scorecard compiling research from Harvard and Stanford universities and Dartmouth College shows education recovering in the shape of a U. School districts with the least resources are seeing major benefits from government infusions of money. Students in more affluent communities are also recovering faster. At the bottom, however, are middle-income districts, where although 30 to 70% of students qualify for free or reduced lunch, they received less COVID funding and are lagging. In addition, researchers call the pandemic a mudslide that followed nearly a decade of erosion in student achievement. Harvard University professor Tom Kane says the learning recession started a decade ago after policymakers switched off the early warning system of test-based accountability and social media took over children's lives. The scorecard shows eighth grade reading scores are at their lowest point since 1990, with fourth grade scores at pre-2003 levels.
27: There were lots of alarms taking place all across the country saying, hey, we may have a problem. We're seeing gaps widen. We're seeing students not make the progress we would expect to see.
25: And Dr. Grant sees the way students interact with electronic devices and social media as a long-term concern.
27: I want parents to be saying, what's the reading list for next year? How much time are we going to the library? Are we turning off? Like, what does device time look like when school is out? How do we make sure we're even telling our students, go outside and play? You know, we don't want you in front of screens all summer long.
25: There are some bright spots. Math scores are rebounding, and some states, like Mississippi, are seeing measurable results on reading scores, courtesy of evidence-based learning tools and providing more resources for teachers.
0: There's one lingering symptom of COVID that has nothing to do with test scores that continues to plague schools. An alarming number of students simply aren't showing up. Each year, millions of students are missing weeks of class. And experts warn the longer students stay disconnected from the classroom, the harder it will be to recover academically and socially. As it turns out, simply showing up is half the battle.
25: With nearly a quarter of American students being chronically absent means they're missing 10% or more of their school year. And consequences of not showing up are catastrophic.
1: Starting in the early grades, it means you're less likely to read proficiently by the end of third grade. You're more likely to fall behind academically in middle school. By the end of high school, you are more likely to drop out.
2: So 6 years post-pandemic, why in the world are so many students missing so much school?
1: That's a great question, because in order to solve chronic absence and improve attendance, you got to know why kids are missing in the first place.
25: She cites a number of reasons, including income barriers, avoiding bullying or disengagement, and misconceptions by both parents and students that physically being in class is truly important. Besides academics, students also miss out on social development and relationships by staying at home. Chang says it's relationships between teachers, parents, and students that are needed to solve the problem.
1: You got to use your day to say, oh, Jennifer's not showing up to school every single day. I better do more significant outreach. I better find out what's going on and see if I can help her.
25: Even 6 years later, as it seems the road to recovery has no end in sight, experts agree the things holding students back are fixable.
27: Across our country, millions of our children are putting on their backpacks every single day, and they are showing up to schools that they are expecting to serve them well, to teach them reading, writing, and arithmetic, and also help them become the version of person that we would want them to be in our society.
25: As Stanford professor Sean Reardon puts it, it's time now to make our public schools once again the engine of the American dream. Jennifer Wishon, CBN News.
18: Still ahead, we're going to take you back to Jerusalem and bring you a look at a mysterious archaeological discovery. It's even stumped the experts. We're going to have that story for you coming up right after this.

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2: Jerusalem is well known as a city literally layered in history. Even so, archaeologists often come upon discoveries that leave even the experts still searching for answers. CBN News Middle East correspondent Joshua Swanson takes us inside one of those mysteries.
3: It's huge.
4: It is.
3: Oh, my God.
4: Yeah, it continues to that way. And to that, to both ways.
3: Wow.
5: Just south of Jerusalem, a routine archaeological survey turned into this extraordinary discovery. Beneath a future housing development, archaeologists uncovered a massive tunnel carved deep into the bedrock.
6: So this is an ancient cave, which is actually a tunnel. It's a couple hundred yards each direction. I'm like an entire story underground right now. It's massive. I'm 6'2", and you can see I can't even touch the ceiling.
5: Israel Antiquities Authority archaeologist Zinovi Mastovich says the discovery began with what appeared to be a natural cave. As excavators cleared centuries of accumulated soil, the space kept expanding.
6: This is at least one story down, just right here at the entrance, and then it goes even further. How deep is it?
4: There are 17 steps down to the entrance, and three additional steps down to the main tunnel.
5: Thus far, archaeologists have documented more than 160 feet of tunnel, with some sections reaching nearly 16 feet in height.
4: I would love to tell you, sentence, we are going down on staircase 5,000 years old, 2,000 years old. The most frustrating that I don't really.
6: You don't know.
4: No.
6: You will, but you will figure it out.
5: And that's where the mystery begins. Archaeologists can clearly see how nature formed the original cave and where ancient workers transformed it. Chisel marks remain visible on the walls, indicating tremendous labor and planning.
6: Oh, yeah, you're right. Look at this.
4: Yes.
6: This is incredible. Wow. Why? What on earth is it here for? Why would they create a cave like this?
4: That's $1 million question.
5: Researchers first considered it may have been a water system like those found at other biblical sites. The geology, however, doesn't fit because there's no water source below, and the tunnel lacks the waterproof plaster ancient engineers normally used. The leading theory now is that workers dug up high-quality chalk used for plaster production.
4: And the best option that we come up now is actually we are talking about huge quarrying site.
6: Quarry. Okay.
4: Yeah.
5: The tunnel sits several hundred feet from Tel Ramat Rachel, a prominent archaeological site going back to the Iron Age. Archaeologists believe material extracted here may have helped support the communities that once stood nearby. Yet despite months of excavation, many questions remain unanswered.
7: You have to understand that you don't find such an impressive project every day in Jerusalem, and certainly not at such a great distance from the old city. It's the first time I've had the privilege of excavating something so surprising and impressive.
5: For now, the tunnel will keep its secrets as discoveries like this remind archaeologists why Jerusalem and all Israel remain among the world's richest landscapes of history.
6: And this was just discovered, you know, in a random field where they were building and planning to construct more homes. Only in Israel. History right underneath your feet. It's wild.
5: Joshua Swanson, CBN News, Jerusalem.
2: And we're coming back with an encouraging word for your Thursday. Stay with us.

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5: Time now for your Thursday Thankful. I trust you'll join me in this prayer of gratitude. 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And of course, you can always reach out and touch us on Facebook, Instagram, and X. We love hearing from you. We look forward to seeing you right back here, same time tomorrow. Goodbye. God bless. Thank you for watching.
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12: I got into a serious relationship, but his family was like involved in Santeria. They would do like Ouija boards and like, I mean, everything that you can think of like occult, like they were in it. 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I just called out to Jesus. 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
16: 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The U.S. has been launching multiple waves of strikes on Iran over the past 24 hours. And President Trump is considering even further measures to widen the war.
17: Here at home, the political battle over Israel is heating up. More than half the Democrats in the House voted to strip USA to the Jewish state. CBN Middle East correspondent Paul Petit reports from Jerusalem.
18: For the fifth straight day, U.S. Central Command launched strikes, including rare daytime raids targeting Iran.

0: the Holy Spirit and a mother is a strong thing, right? And I hear this voice say, go check on Leo and don't believe what you're going to see. And I found him, and he was blue and gray, cold, sunken in chest, blood all over his face and limp, and I just started screaming.
1: The door opened and this father walked in and he raised his hands up to heaven and he was speaking in Arabic. He said, only God sees what's invisible, but today God has allowed me to see the invisible, my own son alive. I'm watching this and I'm thinking, like, this is his resurrected hope. Like, he had already mourned his son's death. He talked about mourning his son's death. And I thought, God is so real. I mean, God is really, really real.
2: Welcome to Heaven Meets Earth. I'm Ryan Bethay.
3: And I'm Abigail Robertson. Let's bring on our guests, author of The Way of Becoming, Carrie Hasenbaugh, and Courtney Smallbone, wife of For King and Country's Luke Smallbone, who shared her riveting testimony of breaking free from addiction with CBN a few years ago, which is linked in our show notes. Without further ado, let's welcome Courtney and Carrie.
4: We truly are all here because of a divine connection, because the Holy Spirit connected Carrie and I. We've literally known each other 2 weeks. I feel like I've known you like 20 years.
2: You've only known each other 2 weeks?
4: Yeah.
2: And you made it onto the show?
4: That's right.
2: That's a powerful connection. I barely made it on the show.
4: I had a call with her. It lasted an hour and a half. I don't know the last time I talked to someone on the phone for an hour and a half. And it just, like, all these things. I was like, okay, I am definitely supposed to be connected to this person. Yeah. And what was so interesting is I've watched hundreds of 700 Club testimonies. I'd already earmarked Courtney's as a must run when we did this podcast. We're only picking 10 to 12 for this season. And I had hers on a list. And I was like, I don't know what guest this fits with. I don't know where it's going to go, but I know we have to run this story because your story of just freedom from anxiety and addiction. And you were a believer when you were struggling with these things, which I think is so interesting because not only were you a believer, but you were going through this. It was, 6 years ago when the 700 Club first filmed this testimony. Yeah. And your husband is climbing to the charts of the Christian music industry.
3: Yeah.
4: You're in a position where I'm sure you felt like, who do I talk to about what I'm going through? And I know lots of very spiritually mature, strong Christian friends who are struggling with similar things to what you were going through. And that's why I watched your story is like, we have to talk about this. Yeah, so can you just pick up a little bit where we left off 6 years ago? Because there's so much more that's happened and so much more that was happening that we didn't even know as the 700 Club team was filming.
0: Everyone goes around not wanting to expose who they really are, but

0: God sees everything, you know? It says at the end of all time, it will all be exposed. I just was like going early, like, sure.
1: You're trying to get around that.
0: If you want to know my sin, I'll tell you first. Like, wow. I'll tell you who I was without Christ. Without Christ, I would be probably a criminal, like, you know, high level criminal. Even my mom was like, if you didn't love Jesus, dear God. And I was like, thanks. Like
1: you're talking insider trading, like white collar fraud.
0: Right. Okay. Yeah. Like that. Like but, that. And okay. like, I know who I am without Christ, mm-hmm. without being clothed with Christ.
2: Yeah.
0: So it was a gift to be able to share that on that interview of this is where I came from and healing of a disease at 18. And, you know, my son was resurrected at 8 weeks old. Like I had like this, it's like death and life all in there. I mean, and that's just, that is who he is. But during that interview, as I'm sharing, you know, the gospel alive in my life and sharing about, being healed and seeing the glory of God, the resurrection of God. Like he really is the resurrection. Like nothing's impossible. Mm. Like you're beholding glory, like beholding the glory of God. And when the film crew came to our house to film that, I actually was pregnant with our then fourth child. And I started miscarrying during that interview. And it was, you knew that. You knew about that. And it was holding like, I know who God is. Mm-hmm. Like I've seen him bring life, mm-hmm. right? I've seen him do all of this, but this also. And even in that, it's like he was showing himself to me deeply.
2: Yeah.
0: That's like a long answer to that.
2: Well, I love that. And what's insane is we have very different stories, but I feel like our spiritual formation journeys have been very parallel. I grew up in a very, very Christian home, but it was not until I really encountered the Holy Spirit that my faith came alive in my, you know, early mid-20s. Yeah. And that song, you haven't known me until you've known me filled with joy. Mm. I feel like just so marked my life. And I remember being at a wedding 10 years out of college and someone came up to me and they're like, oh, Abby, you haven't changed a bit since college. I was like, that might be the most offensive thing anyone has ever told me because I don't want to recognize that person from 10 years ago. Yes. And I even remember when my word of, like, I always pray at the beginning of the year and the Holy Spirit said, this is a year you're going to die to yourself. Whoa. That you need to just not care anymore and be bold. And so it's just amazing how I just feel like there's so many people I know that I feel like God is just awaken sleeping beauty, rise from the dead and Christ will shine on you. Yes. This is a moment where the Lord is really just rising believers, pouring out his spirit and people are just coming alive in new ways.
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2: So I want to bring in Carrie because, you know, we had that conversation. Yeah. We figure out and just God brings this whole thing together to make today happen.
0: Yeah.
2: But how did you all get connected?
6: Oh, my yeah. Courtney. So my husband and I were working with her brother-in-law and sister-in-law, Joel and Mariah Smallbone. And Courtney had just miscarried the baby that she was carrying when she did the 700 Club interview. And they said, we would really love you to walk with Courtney. She could use a friend and mentor in that process. Yeah. I had lost a number of children and do soul care for leaders. And so we started walking together and found out that we both are mystics and love the Hebrew and love the deep things of God. And we just started talking on a regular basis and looking at like the tensions of life, which every leader has this, right? They may look really shiny, especially people that do Christian music or work on Capitol Hill or have wealth, but they are also like very human and the pain is there also. And I think you start to feel separated because people are looking at your life and drawn to the reflected glory, but it's just reflected glory, right? The glory is the Lord's. And so we were able to look at like, what are the beautiful things and what are the hard things? Let's sort through it. And so we started walking together in that because for me, the glory and the pain happen simultaneously as well.
2: Mm-hmm. Yeah. And, you know, we have known each other 2 weeks, but I feel like I've known you for 20 years because I've had the benefit of reading your book where I can just peer into your life. And what's so astonishing is what you just talked about, that you have seen many wondrous miracles, but you have also experienced deep suffering. And I was wondering if you can just share the story of one of your miscarriages, but that happened as you were also experiencing a mighty miracle when you obeyed, God called you to go overseas and you see this amazing thing happen, yet go through this personal trial as a result.
6: Yeah, sure. So I met a young boy who, actually it was a young man, and he was going to work on Capitol Hill in a program we started for kids who age out of foster care. And so we were picking him, and I called him to tell him, you get to work in the Congressional Foster Youth Internship Program. It's a huge deal. And he seemed really lackluster about it. And I thought, this is a really big deal. Do you not want this job? You applied for it. And he said, I just found out my father is alive in the Sudan and living across the border. He had lost his father in the Sudanese genocide. And so I want to be happy, but I'm really sort of transfixed on this, this thing. And so I was like, okay, as much time as you need. And I got off the phone and I thought, Lord, how can you make this happen for him and get to work on Capitol Hill? It's a big deal. And I don't know how long later, it was maybe a week, 2 weeks, I don't know. I got a phone call about helping organize a trip for Stephen Curtis Chapman and his wife and to go with my husband. My husband was working for him at the time, to Northern Uganda. We were working on some things having to do with Joseph Kony and just difficulties in Northern Uganda. At any rate, I was like, okay, this is happening because I need to take this young man back to meet his father. And so found a way to bring him along. A few weeks before we left, I found out that I was actually pregnant, and I was organizing the trip. So I still went, and I don't know if I should have gone or not, but we took this young man, his name was Adir, back, and we got to witness him reuniting with his father. And so we're in this home, and Adir is standing next to me, and the door opened, and this father walked in and he raised his hands up to heaven and he was speaking in Arabic. A friend of mine was translating next to me. He said, only God sees what's invisible. But today God has allowed me to see the invisible, my own son alive. And I mean, it was extraordinary. And I'm watching this and I'm thinking like, this is his resurrected hope. Like God resurrected his hope. He had already mourned his son's death. He talked about mourning his son's death. And And I thought, God is so real. I mean, God is really, really real. He did all of this. He orchestrated mm-hmm. all of this. And I'm reveling in this glory that I'm watching. And either the next day or the day after, I got sick while we were in Africa together, and I began to miscarry. And so when I got home, I lost my baby. And I'm thinking, like, this is what I need. So I've just seen mm-hmm. this glorious thing of God. So I didn't have the luxury, if you will, of denying that God was real, because I just yeah. saw God. I experienced him. He flowed through me in this process. Yeah. And now I've lost my child. And so sort of full circle yeah. when Courtney and I started interacting and we started talking about loss and what does it look like now to rise out of the yeah. pain and become transformed and to become healed in this process. And we have to journey out of, yeah. you know, sheen, we call mm-hmm. it, right? It's the place of our breaking, where it's, and how do we get to the place of healing? And so I had, you know, I was a few steps ahead of her in that. And so we then walked together. What does it look like to pull down faith and apply it into the heart right now? And we pulled from, like when you were saying about your son getting to experience the resurrection of your yeah. son, I got to experience this thing. So, yeah.
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2: You just kind of casually dropped the resurrection of your son, so I think we're going to need to hear that full story.
1: People don't usually drop that in the conversation casually.
0: You should see how Leo talks to people. That's my son. He sits down, he's like, yeah, so I was raised from the dead. So do you know Jesus? Like, so he's like, that's just who he is.
1: Like two truths and a lie. Leo's going to dominate his whole life.
6: Leo is going to dominate his whole life, actually.
1: I was in a Star Trek episode. I've been raised from the dead.
0: That's correct. That's literally who
6: that
0: he
6: is. Leo.
0: Like,
6: yeah.
0: He's like John the Baptist. Correct. Like, gosh. He's just. So he's my third boy. We have four children. And when he was 8 weeks old, I had put him down for a nap and, you know, I had like two other little boys and I finally got all three down, which was like a miracle in and of itself. And I put them down for a nap and, you know, had the monitor and went out to have a cup of coffee and to read. And I was out there for a little while and I was reading this book and it's like my vision kept blurring, like I couldn't focus. And it was actually on the anniversary of when I was healed and raised to life from this rare disease. I knew that. I kind of woke up that day and I think I journaled, Lord, what are you going to do today? And I think I just had anticipation of like, thank you, Lord, for life. Like you gave me a longer life and you didn't have to do that. I could have died at 18. Like that, you know, you could have that, you know, and I didn't expect to live. And so I woke up that morning just thankful. And so I'm sitting there trying to read. I can't focus. And I just, you know, the Holy Spirit and a mother is a strong thing, right? And I hear this voice say, go check on Leo and don't believe what you're going to see. So I know. And so I ran. I ran into where he was napping. I ran him and I found him. And he was blue and gray, cold, sunken in chest, and blood all over his face and limp. And I just started screaming. And so I picked him up and I ran outside, and my husband was mowing. And he saw me and he saw what Leo looked like. And he just got off and ran and called 911. And I put him on the ground, and it's just very out of body, right? Like you're mm-hmm. just, yeah. I'm making sounds that aren't humanly mm-hmm. possible. You're just like, what is this? And just looking at him, just blurry eyes, like death. Mm-hmm. You're looking at death. Your biggest fear is like right in front of your face. Right. That was one of my biggest fears.
6: Yeah.
0: And I remember looking at him, and I tried CPR and nothing. And I just started praying. I started praying in tongues. I felt like wind around us. I felt just not, it was just an interesting thing. And so I was laying hands. I was praying. Luke's on the phone and he's like, hey, they're on their way. They're like a few minutes away. And you can tell on the other side of the phone, like, they're coming to pick up a dead baby. Like that's what, and he's just looking at me like, they're coming, but like, you know. And so my hands are off and he's laying on the ground, sunken in chest, deaf, blurry eyes. And I literally am just on the ground with him. And I say very quietly, my hands again off. I'm like, only you can do this. Like only you can do this. And literally in that moment, like his chest expands. He starts crying. He turns pink. Like his eyes go from foggy to clear. And he's, yeah, crying, fills his diaper. I mean, it's like on, off. Yeah. That's all I can describe in that moment. And I'm like, and he starts breathing. And I'm just like screaming. And Luke's still on the phone. He's like, aha, he's breathing. And they're like, what? And so I just was... It's miraculous. Yeah. Like it's when heaven and earth touch.
6: That's
0: it's
6: right.
0: Like, this is who Jesus is, but
6: right.
0: I didn't expect to see him this way.
6: That's right.
0: Right. In my deepest, like darkest fear that he would touch my baby, mm-hmm. like in front of me. And so he comes alive. I get in the ambulance. They're like, we need to go check because, you know, I guess when they're newborns, you know, they're like, oh, well, it could be failure to thrive. It could be all these things. So we need to really watch him because it could happen again, like all these things. And I was like, I'm sorry. I've just seen this. If God wants to, like, he's in charge.
6: Yes.
0: I felt so like tunnel vision, like, you know, I'm just going to trust God with his life. It was a surrender of even just him, right? It's this guttural parental surrender that you really know, like, they're not mine. Like, I'm stewarding this life, but they're all yours. But anyway, we get to the hospital and he actually had a skull deformity called craniosynostosis. And he had his, you know, the babies have soft spots
6: mm-hmm.
0: and his head closed
6: mm.
0: and the deformity was like a football. So it's really heavy and pressurized. And, so they were like, hey, he actually has like, there's an issue. Like we need to run these scans. We need to, he's going to have open surgery, this whole thing. And honestly, at that point too, I was just so surrendered, like, okay, like it'll be okay. You know, like after that, I'm just like, I think we're going to be all right. Like God has his hand on his life and he's actually not going to let any of us go until it's time.
6: Right.
0: Like I actually truly Amen. Believe that
6: yeah.
0: where I'm like, if it's not my time, if it's not my child, and you know, it removes that fear and that worry,
6: mm-hmm.
0: That it's like, we can't see, We only see in part.
6: That's right.
0: And so that was a moment in my life where I'm like, I'm not the same. Like, when you see the glory of God, mm-hmm. I'm just like, nothing's impossible.
6: That's right.
0: Like, if God wants to do it, he will do it. And I will partner with him wherever he wants to go and whatever he wants to do. And it's incredible. Like, and to see Leo now, he's 8 and he loves the Lord. He actually gave a sermon at church a few months ago. He wanted to, he's the youngest one to do it. And to hear his heart, he remembers, actually, he sat on Jesus's lap. He saw my grandpa.
5: 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Get informed so that you can stand up against the anti-Semitism that's all over our nation today. Terry?
7: Well, up next, as anti-Semitism continues to make headlines, a new documentary explains why Christians need to support Jews and the Jewish state. The director behind Why Stand With Israel joins us right after this.
8: We also had members who fought in the war to fight for the cause of liberty.
9: Making sure that army is staffed and supplied. And he's able to identify British intelligence agents and send that information on to Washington. After they've served in the army, they look forward to a government which gives to bigotry no sanction, to persecution no assistance.
10: Washington's words are powerful because they express an idea of a world that's different from the one everybody grew up in.
11: This ideal of religious freedom is going to be part of the government, but is it really meant for everyone?
9: Is this going to be a place where you can be free to say what you want about God?
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7: Watch the news and you'll see protests against Israel. No other nation on earth engenders this much controversy. Yet while many people are quick to blame Israel, few know the history, the faith, or even the people at the center of the debate. And filmmaker Brian Sanders believes that story is far bigger than the headlines.
14: Brian Sanders is the CEO of Why Stand With Israel, a documentary designed to educate and inspire the global church to support the nation of Israel. Brian's goal is to turn hearts to the Jewish people. He also aims to reduce anti-Semitism and the boycotting of Israeli goods. Through this new documentary, the first in a series, Brian also hopes to rid viewers of misconceptions about Israel and lead many to Jesus, the Jewish Messiah.
7: Well, Brian Sanders is here with us now. We welcome you back. It's good to see you.
15: It's a pleasure to be here. Thank you, Terry.
7: Talk a little bit about this rise in anti-Semitism. We've talked about it in the news at the start of the show today. What? Why?
15: Well, anti-Semitism is rampant in every sector we see. We see it in politics. We see it in our town squares. Yeah. It's in our education system. You just look at the campuses being overrun with it. It's in sports. It's in entertainment. It's in our travel. It's everywhere. Yeah. And I just think it's all because of the enemy's hatred to God's covenants, his beloved people and land he made an everlasting covenant with. And I believe he knows his time is short. And so what is his MO, his motive, is to come against God's beloved people and land.
7: So, Brian, talk about our role as Christians in the midst of all of that, because there's a lot of confusion in Christian circles and denominations about this.
15: Absolutely. Well, the scriptures tell us we have a biblical responsibility to stand with Israel and his beloved people. I mean, Genesis 12:3 says, I will bless those who bless you, and whoever curses you, I will curse. And through you, all the nations of the earth, or some versions say families on the earth, will be blessed. So it's the only place on planet earth that God sent his only son to. And this is where he's coming back. So we owe a deep respect and to the Jewish people in the nation of Israel. And so with replacement theology that is so rampant today, again, God talks about no other nation more in his word than the nation of Israel, approximately 2,400 times. And yet there's still this, diabolical teaching called replacement theology that is within the church that doesn't believe that we look at God saying that he replaced his covenant people and land with us, the church, which goes against his word, his character, and his nature. And so we do have a biblical responsibility to stand with Israel, and we can do that in many ways, in our love, our tithes, our offerings, but also our biblical worldview lining up with his word.
7: Yeah. You know, that teaching of replacement theology is coming right from the pulpit in many places.
15: Yeah, absolutely.
7: And so people don't have knowledge about all of this. They receive, of course, whatever their spiritual leader is presenting them with. How do we battle against that? How do we show truth? I mean, obviously your film, but...
15: Oh, thank you. Well, it's right there in the heart of God's word. You know, we see God's unconditional love and promises he made with the Jewish people and the nation of Israel. And really, that should be our go-to. That should be our default. And, you know, what we're seeing in some of these surveys, we have a survey in our film that shows how much the majority of the church is riding the fence and where they stand with Israel. And the numbers are truly staggering. I mean, it's mind-boggling to see that this is where we're at here in 2026. And, you know, as a church as a whole, we were silent during the Holocaust. And even today, after October 7th, a majority of the church is still silent. And how can this possibly be? Our Messiah, our Savior and King, was fully Jewish. And so if you don't recognize Israel, and that's not centric to your biblical worldview.
7: The writers of the New Testament.
15: Apostle Paul said, go to the Jew first. I mean, if we don't have Israel as centric in our faith, how are we going to navigate in these end times where we're living to know what's coming down the road?
7: So Gordon referred to this just a little while ago. You don't see people carrying placards and standing in the street, you know, against Hamas, against Iran. Why is there such dislike of the Jew, of Israel?
15: Well, it's because of God's covenants and his love and his promises for his beloved people and land that he made an everlasting covenant with. And our next film is based on Psalms 2:1. Why do the nations rage? And it says, why do the nations rage and the people plot a vain thing? And it says the kings set themselves against who? The Lord and his anointed. Well, that's Father God Elohim and Yeshua Jesus, our Messiah and King. So they can't physically battle and come against him in the flesh. So who do they come up against? His covenants, the Jewish people and the nation of Israel. And we're seeing that very rampant today in this hour.
7: We're hearing so much about sanctions.
15: Yeah.
7: And talk a little bit about that and what our perspective on that should be.
15: Are you talking about the sanctions on, say, Turkey
7: and Qatar,
15: the BDS? Well, no, I look at it as this. We have a role as believers. When we look at the BDS movement is to, you know, just protest anything made in Israel. Well, we know our Messiah and King, his trade was a carpenter beside being the savior of the world. So imagine us believers protesting what he has made with his physical hands as a carpenter. And we should be promoting the things of God and the things that are near and dear to his heart. And the people that he has this endearment love for that he calls the apple of my eye and his treasured possession. So we do have that responsibility to stand with them and support them, not just with their tithes and offerings, but their products as well.
7: I was just going to say, talk about ways we can support them, some practical everyday ways that believers who want to follow biblical admonition might support them.
15: Well, we can do it with not just our tithes and offerings, but our love, with our biblical worldview lining up with the scriptures, because God, as we know, made an everlasting covenant with his people and land. And so, you know, if we look at all the technology we have in the world, like our phones and our laptops, the chips were made in Israel. So if you say you don't, you're boycotting Israel, then throw away your phone, throw away your laptops, your technical devices. And you know, there's a lot of marvels coming out of Israel that you can still see today, that God's hand is still on his beloved people and land. And so we support them with our biblical worldview that lines up with scripture. And, you know, the Holy Spirit will lead you from there.
7: You know, lots of times we say, well, all I could do was pray. But what an interesting time for those of us who are grafted in.
15: Absolutely.
7: To pray for the first.
15: I completely agree with that. You know, we can pray the peace of Jerusalem every day, but we need to make sure our biblical worldview is lining up with the scriptures. And, you know, go and visit the land. I remember the first time I went to Israel when I was working here at CVN and covering President Obama's only visit, which I had a God appointment at the Western Wall right there with a fellow colleague at the Middle East Bureau, and realized that in this healthy theological conversation that I had replacement theology and I didn't even know I had it. And so we can bless the Jewish people by understanding what God's word says about him, about them, and why he made this everlasting come with them. And we can bless them with our love, our actions, our tithes. And just even in this hour where it's so integral to be standing with them when the whole world seems to be going against them.
7: Well, choose to be knowledgeable, friends. Brian, thank you for being with us. One of the ways to do that is Brian's film. It's called Why Stand with Israel. And you can find out how to watch the movie, how to support future movies, because this is part of an ongoing series, by going to see whystandwithisrael.com. Check it out. It's for you. Brian, thank you. It's great to see you.
15: My pleasure. Thank you for having me.
7: Thanks. Gordon?
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18: Welcome back to Washington for the CBN News Break. Millions plan to tune in tonight to President Trump's primetime speech to the nation. The topic? Election integrity in America. Teasing his address, the president announced, quote, really big news. It comes as Republicans in Congress are working to pass the president's Save America Act. The bill would ban mail-in ballots and put new requirements on voter identification. Opponents argue it will disenfranchise eligible voters. Well, after weeks of competition in more than 100 matches, the final two teams of the 2026 World Cup are set to face off in the championship. Argentina beat England 2-1, scoring two late goals in Wednesday's semifinal. The reigning world champions now advance to play for a consecutive title Sunday against Spain. Spain defeated France 2-0 on Tuesday. Well, you can always get the latest from CBN News by going to our website at cbnnews.com. Gordon and Terry will be back with more of the 700 Club right after this.
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1: Friday, a pair of strangers.
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3: 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We gained life.
4: Kai is a toddler with two hernias. They cause her constant pain. Her family could never afford to pay for the surgery she desperately needs. And thanks to you, they don't have to.
5: For two-year-old Kai, playtime was supposed to be full of laughter and fun. But lately, it often ended in tears.
6: I was really scared because the hernia on her lower abdomen grew to the size of a lemon. When she strained, it got even bigger.
5: Soon, doctors confirmed Rosario's fears. Her daughter had not one, but two hernias. The one on the right was more serious and was stuck in the abdominal wall.
7: Sometimes when we are playing, she says it hurts. She stops, lies down, or cries because her hernia starts to hurt.
5: A few months ago, they looked for help at a public hospital, but never got a call for an appointment. Kai's parents couldn't afford to pay for the surgery on their own.
6: I have to feed three girls with very little money, and they have school expenses. I cried and I prayed a lot, but I never lost faith. I knew God could open a door.
5: Then, thanks to you, when Operation Blessing learned of Kai's dangerous hernia, we paid for her to receive the surgery she needed. After the operation, Rosario said Kai is like a new child. She's free from pain and can run, jump, and play like other kids her age.
7: I love seeing her run. She is full of joy now.
6: Since the surgery, I haven't seen her limping or complaining of pain. Now she can play for hours.
5: As we finished our visit with the family, we took a moment to pray with them and bless them.
6: My mother's heart is at peace now that you helped her. The operation completely changed Kai's life, and mine too.
8: Thank you.
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9: Go buy dumbbells. That's what Jennifer Beebe heard from the Lord one day. So she and her husband got in the car and went to the store. What happened next changed their lives and the lives of two strangers as well.
11: Today was the day that Jennifer Beebe was going to buy dumbbells. However, she needed a nap first.
12: And I heard the Lord say, "No, get up and go get your dumbbells." And I said, "Okay." So I told my husband.
13: When God tells her something, she will drop everything. You know, it's hard to comprehend that level of obedience.
11: Jennifer learned long ago not to question God's instructions. So she and her husband Ryan drove to the local sporting goods store in Peoria, Illinois to buy dumbbells. On the way, they noticed a homeless couple holding up a sign at an intersection.
12: And I looked over at them and I said, "Let's stop right now." And he said, "No." He said, "We'll come back to them." He said, "Let's go to the sporting goods store first." Of course, this had to be God.
13: There was no dumbbells in the sporting goods store. Like, that seems impossible.
12: It made absolutely no sense. And I thought, why in the world did we have to come here?
11: The reason would soon be known as they drove home. The couple they saw earlier had moved to another spot.
12: We see them at the gas station, and I had $20 on me, and I was like, "Well, I know I need to give that to them, and then I want to pray for them."
11: Doug Stacy had been homeless for 20 years. Heather, not as long. Both were drug addicts, trying to stay comfortable in the 100 degrees plus heat.
13: So we just pull right up on them, jump out, start talking to them.
14: He's like, "I believe in God and this and that."
15: I'm like, "Oh boy, what do we have in store for today?"
12: "Would love to pray for you." I said, "In fact, I wanted to stay home and take a nap, but the Lord put on my heart that I needed to go get a set of dumbbells."
15: I was like, "She's lying. There's no way."
12: It was like she went white.
15: That sounds crazy.
12: And she told me that about an hour before, a man had came up to them and handed them a set of dumbbells.
15: We had a pair of dumbbells in the pull-behind carts that we had on our bikes.
14: I just thought that was ironic. You see, he'd mentioned dumbbells, and I was like, wow, yeah.
12: It was absolutely a confirmation to me, yes. And I love when the Lord works in that kind of way. So I prayed for them. And then as I'm standing there praying, I heard the Lord say, "I want you to go put them up in a hotel."
11: Jennifer and Ryan took the homeless couple to a local hotel and paid for a two-week stay. Heather and Doug couldn't remember the last time they had had a shower, a bed, and a locked door for safety.
15: I think Ryan and Doug went and got us some food, and we sat at the picnic table for a while, and we talked and hugged a lot and cried a lot and said thank you a lot.
11: The couple exchanged phone numbers and kept in touch briefly until Doug's phone was lost.
12: I continued to pray for them. I thought about them quite often.
15: You know, we always thought of them. Every time we stood out on that corner flying a sign, you know, I'm like, I hope maybe they'll just ride by and see us.
11: The Beebes continued to follow God's prompting, helping anyone they saw in need. What God? Then one day,
10: 4 years later, while eating at a Mission barbecue, Jennifer happened to look across the restaurant.
12: And I told Ryan, I'm like, babe, look at that woman.
13: I tell Jen, where do I know her from?
12: I think that's her. I think that's the couple we prayed for. And Ryan is looking and he is going, it is. It's them. It's Heather and Doug.
10: Tentatively, Jennifer and Ryan walked over.
15: He goes, this is going to sound crazy if I don't have the right people. But did you guys used to be homeless? And then everybody started crying.
10: Heather and Doug never forgot the love and generosity shown to them that hot September day. For another year and a half after that encounter, they continued living on the streets. Still, something in them had changed.
15: Willing to meet us where we were at and take us exactly who we were at that moment. It kind of maybe was the tipping point in us trusting people from the Christian community again.
10: Finally exhausted by their lifestyle, the couple checked into a drug treatment center and got clean. They also started going to church, learning more about God's love.
14: We did pray about it even when we were at our bottom. We met a few good people and we were like, God, I want to be like them. And we became those people.
10: Heather and Doug both got jobs and rented an apartment. Doug began writing music, pouring out his heart to God.
14: Reach down, Redeemer, pull me from the grave. In your endless mercy, teach this broken heart to crave. Only you set my spirit free. Oh God, help me be.
10: After reuniting, the Beebes and Stacys continued to stay in touch. Today, Heather works with the homeless and is planting seeds, much like Jennifer. Trusting God will bring the growth.
15: We see and put people first, and we lead with love, and nobody can or will tell me that I don't know what it's like, because I absolutely do.
12: That sometimes it's just in these small things that you don't realize by stepping out in faith and obedience what that downstream is going to do.
16: What a remarkable story. We were just sitting here saying, wow. Because two people who had things to do, places to go, probably people to see, stopped long enough to actually care about the people that they were stopping for because God told them to. You know, we have to be willing to listen to God like that. But what a miracle to see these lives so saved, this friendship anchored, and kind of an encouragement to all of us.
4: Just incredible that you dedicate yourself to say, I want to listen to God. In our lives, we've known people that were absolutely blown by the Holy Spirit, and they were kind of hard to keep up with, but you would step back and say, okay, God's at work. How is this going to play out, and what's my role in it? Some of us, it's to get the direction. Okay, let's go get some dumbbells. And how that all played out is all a miracle. Some of us are just like the wonderful husband you just saw who said, okay.
16: Yeah.
4: You know, you hear from God. Okay, let's go. Let's see how this is going to work out. And then to take it to so many different levels and be in that journey for that period of time just to see how that miracle was going to unfold. And then the witness that was left behind, not some, you know, okay, what's going to happen today, but that you reached out and touched me. And you cared, and I felt that.
16: Yeah.
4: And just the impact of that. So be a sower. I mean, there's so much to the parable of the sower, but it just starts with a sower went out to sow. And what are you sowing? What's the seed you're sowing? Well, it's the Word of God, but it's also how that is expressed. What emotional memory are you leaving? What spiritual impact are you leaving? Without that, you're not going to see the harvest. But if you do, wonderful things. You can be on these wonderful God adventures. And Terry knows nothing about that, where she went on a wonderful God adventure And, yeah, all right, I'll go to Ukraine. I'll adopt. You're there. And then suddenly, oh, there's two more girls. And so what was a journey for one then became a journey for three and then became a lifetime journey. And from that, Orphans Promise, and now over 70 nations, how many, not just thousands, tens of thousands, but millions of children's families all impacted because one person said yes to God.
16: You know, I thought of the Good Samaritan in this story also, when they didn't just give them the $20 they had. They bought food and paid for the hotel for 2 weeks.
4: Right. Yeah.
16: Let's do it.
4: Yeah. And then came back again. Yeah. And kept coming back, kept checking.
16: Love it.
4: All right. Well, we leave you these words from Luke. With God, you just saw a story. With God, nothing will be impossible. For all of us here, for Terry, for me, God bless you. Open your ears. Ask God, what do you want me to do today? We'll see you tomorrow.
1: Friday, a pair of strangers.
17: I was like, I like this guy.
1: Brought together by a fatal lung disease.
2: The moment I saw him, I was taken back by all the machines.
1: Their unlikely love story.
3: You have another future, you have hope. I'd never seen it from the other side.
1: That doctors said they'd never have.
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3: We were able to gain something. We gained life.
18: Mordecai Shefto was born into one of Georgia's first Jewish families. By 17, he was a successful merchant in Savannah. And when the war broke out several years later, Shefto didn't hesitate to give his time and money to the Patriot cause. He joined an underground network known as the Sons of Liberty, with other patriots like Paul Revere, Samuel Adams, and Patrick Henry. And in 1776, he spearheaded the American campaign to expel the British from Savannah. As quartermaster, he bought food, uniforms, and weapons for the troops, often paying for them out of his own pocket. He was given the rank of colonel, making him the highest-ranking Jewish man in the Continental Army.
19: Jewish Patriots of the American Revolution. Available now.
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23: You are saving souls through your giving.

0: moment. Also got reports because we had over 40,000 people watching online through social media while it was live. And that there were people in hospital rooms that were receiving prayer. And because we prayed for the sick, and I said, this has to be more than just the cunningness of words. This is a demonstration of the power of the Holy Spirit. And we right now are going through the process of collecting those testimonies via email through our teams, because we had anecdotal reports of people in hospital beds that were saying, I feel like I'm healed. Now, of course, I encourage them, get the medical verification and send it to our team. We're only hours. We're like, this just happened yesterday. So we're still collecting those stories. And then the last thing I'll say, and this is again, something that you can't manufacture. I didn't even talk about it. So I know God again was just sovereignly moving, but I went up there to preach. And my heart was, I want this to be on par with Oral Roberts, Billy Graham. You know, I want this to be something of a historic significance. And I wasn't up there to be a personality. I wasn't up there to tell funny stories. I was there to preach the gospel. And I'm telling you, Billy, I got up there and just started preaching. And my team came back and said, when you just started the sermon, there were people all over Times Square that started manifesting demons. And our prayer team had to pray for them, even people that were on the fringes. And it was just like, I believe the power of God, as it went forth, as I was declaring the gospel, it was just confrontational to forces of evil. And so you had, think about this. It's like people watching online in hospitals, in hospital beds, claiming that they received healing, people with demons in person that started screaming out, getting prayer. It was like pandemonium. And then tourists that didn't even plan on being there, telling their kids, we're going to listen to this whole thing, and then accepting Christ. Like, again, you could probably hear my voice is hoarse. I'm still in awe of what happened.
1: 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You do a million things, right? But to watch your videos, hear your sermons, follow your work.
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1: Awesome. Well, Mike, thanks for breaking it all down for us today.
0: Yep. Thanks so much.
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7: You considered yourself an atheist.
8: Yeah.
7: What did you specifically have against Christianity?

0: My dad was a former music minister. You know, I saw a lot of hurt in that church.
1: In 2015, Walker lost his record deal and had their family van repossessed by the label. That's when Craig decided to give their family van to Walker.
0: Their unconditional love, it was so different from what we were used to. I went and got a Bible and just started reading and reading and reading.
2: It was amazing to watch the transformation and the just the power of the Holy Spirit.
1: Walker had given his life to Christ and couldn't wait to share the news with Craig.
0: I said, I believe.
3: Are you telling me that you believe that Jesus is the Son of God and that you want to live your life for Him? He said, that's exactly what I'm saying.
4: Welcome back to Newsmakers. Next up, Jeremiah Johnston, author of The Jesus Discoveries, 10 Historic Finds That Bring Us Face to Face with Jesus, joins the show to tell us all about his book. Let's welcome him here to Newsmakers to share his perspective. All right, now you have an exciting new book. I want you to hold it up for us so we can see it.
5: Okay,
4: there it is. The Jesus Discoveries. There it is. Pretty amazing. Now, this book is dealing with archaeology, right? And amazing archaeological finds and evidence for our faith. Why is it important? I know some people will say, well, I don't need archaeology or evidence necessarily to believe, but why is it helpful for us to have these tools that corroborate our faith?
5: Absolutely. And you asked such a great question because there's many great Christians out there that they walk up to me in our events and around the world and they say, hey, I don't need all that evidence. I have the Bible. You know, I have my faith. Well, I want to make this very clear. There would not have been a single New Testament book written had Jesus Christ not evidentially shown himself to be alive physically, bodily, after he was crucified by the Roman Empire. Remember Thomas, he said, unless I see those nail prints, I will not believe. And so we have to make sure, Billy, that we don't have a faith that's godlier or more pious than the New Testament writers. Remember how Luke opens his Gospels. He's literally presenting the case for Jesus through many infallible proofs. Even Acts 1:3 said Jesus proved himself to be alive through many convincing proofs. And so it's exciting to us as Christians that we can actually appeal to evidence for our faith for the reason that we believe. And remember, we don't ever have faith in faith or faith in a feeling. Faith is always defined by its object. And as Christians, we have faith in the resurrected Lord Jesus Christ. And so the craziest thing happened to me, Billy. I was at my dinner table, which is always crazy, because my wife and I have two teenagers and we have 9-year-old triplets. And my kids issued me a challenge, Billy. They said, Dad, we want you to tell us all the things we can know about Jesus Christ, but you can't use the Bible. Tell us if there's anything we can know from Jesus based on archaeological discoveries and history. And you know what? I wrote a whole book to answer their questions, and it's full of pictures. And it turns out, Billy, we actually know more about Jesus. We have to basically compare Jesus to Roman emperors for the amount of evidence that we have for our Lord and Savior Jesus Christ. And so I wrote this book. They're quick, clear, crisp chapters. I went to the effort to get photographs of these discoveries and paid off a lot of archaeologists to get permissions for them. And so it is the most helpful book for moms and for dads who want to answer that question, because our kids, you know, that's a typical question of teenagers today. Dad, you prove to me something about Jesus, but don't use the Bible. Now, I love the Bible. I love scriptures. It's an incredible testimony. But the great thing is we don't have to stop there because there is such incredible evidence for Jesus. The way I said it on a recent podcast was if we cannot believe that Jesus died and rose again based on the evidence, we should not believe that Caesar crossed the Rubicon. That's how great the evidence is for Jesus.
4: Well, and that's the thing. I mean, you have people out there, and it's so rare because the vast majority of historians believe that Jesus existed at least as a historical figure. But you have people out there who will try to argue he didn't. And it's so wild to me when you see that, when you see people saying that, they'll say, well, there's no physical evidence for Jesus. How do you respond to those people? And again, that's a fringe ideology.
5: Well, it is, but honestly, cults use it a lot. There are a lot of cults that say that Jesus never existed, and they draw people in that way. And first, I'm always pastoral, and I just love to take them by hand and just say, look, you know, our evidence for Jesus is a lot better than Alexander the Great. It's a lot better than Caesar crossing the Rubicon. And so what does that evidence mean? But this isn't your typical boring, did Jesus really exist kind of academic book. The reason that I put it's 10 historic finds that bring us face to face with Jesus is all of these finds are about Jesus of Nazareth. And there are immediate applications we can make to our life to grow closer to Jesus based on these discoveries. I talk about the Jesus cup in, as one of my proofs of Jesus. We actually in 2008 discovered a cup, and I want to say it in Greek, ho goestes die Christou. Literally, it's a cup from Alexandria. And it says, through Jesus, the enchanter, the magician, which corroborates, and by the way, it's dated to AD 50, Billy. This could be the earliest incised words of name of Jesus from any artifact. This is before scripture is written. And what's amazing is this tells us that Jesus was popular as a miracle worker and an exorcist. So much so that his name spread during his lifetime throughout the Mediterranean world, where people realized, hey, if I want to do a charm or put a hex on someone, they just heard this name, Jesus, has power. And so that tells us that, you know what, we serve a miracle working God who can heal. He can answer prayer. He can take us out of our most difficult circumstances. And so that's just one of the 10 Jesus discoveries. So there's pictures of the cup. I explain it, but then in the book, I show you, now, how does this apply to your life if you're busy with teenagers like me?
4: When you think about Jesus himself, and maybe not just Jesus, but the Bible, right? What is the most compelling piece of archaeological evidence for you personally that you've encountered?
5: The most compelling archaeological evidence for me is the Shroud of Turin. And so I've published 300,000 words on the resurrection of Jesus. That's my personal expertise. I'm a historical Jesus scholar, did my PhD on the resurrection. But I had published 300,000 words on the resurrection, Billy, and never mentioned the Shroud until now. So this is actually my first book where I dive in. As you know from previous interviews, I have traveled the world meeting with the physicists, the scientists, the mathematicians, the medical doctors who have staked their academic reputation that the Shroud is not only authentic, but that there's a 1 in 200 billion chance it's not the Jesus of the Bible. And I essentially collate all the data that I've learned over the last 4 years, 3 years on the Shroud. I collate that together and say, here is the best arguments for the Shroud, because the Shroud is a divine, literally itemized receipt of how much Jesus loves us. And outside of the Bible, it is the only artifact that we have that gives testimony in one artifact to the death, burial, and resurrection of Jesus. Nothing else does that. And so I find the Shroud to be the most compelling, but that's only one of the 10 discoveries. There's so many others. Now, what I did in my book, I focused them all on Jesus. So we have the Jesus cup. We have the Palatine Graffito. We have this amazing Papyrus 64 that I literally practically lived with in Oxford. And the problem is we have a generation of believers, Billy, and this is where I so appreciate you and so appreciate CBN, that are desiring to be leveled up. They want to know about this new information so they can have better conversations about their faith. And so I'm just simply serving it up to them, guiding them by the hand to say, hey, here's 10 discoveries that are unimpeachable that you can use to evangelize others and start with your own children.
4: Well, I love that. And the book is The Jesus Discoveries, 10 Historic Finds That Bring Us Face to Face with Jesus. Appreciate you taking the time today.
5: Billy, thank you. You're the best.
4: What a powerful word from Jeremiah Johnston. You can get The Jesus Discoveries wherever books are sold. And we'll be right back in just a moment with more Newsmakers.
6: The veil between us and the Lord is thinnest when we're in our suffering. You know, this brain tumor that keeps coming back, craniopharyngioma you're born with. And when they diagnosed me, they gave me all of the different ways that I could deal with this tumor through, you know, these actions and prayer and exercise and just do everything I can. And the last two appointments with my physician, it shrunk. They don't shrink. They just don't. And it's, God gets all the glory. We're here by His grace and mercy. Our bodies are fragile but resilient, temporary. So we live our days joyfully. We live our days hopefully. We live our days faithfully. And in doing that, my goodness, it changes the world.
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13: 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For our final segment, we are joined by Dr. John Eibner, president of Christian Solidarity International. He recently joined the Into the Supernatural podcast to talk all about chaos unfolding in Iran. Let's welcome him here to the show to break it all down. We are joined today by Dr. John Eibner, president of Christian Solidarity USA and CEO of Christian Solidarity International. What do you think people need to understand about the theology of the regime? And I know this might sound strange to people, but the theology of the Iranian regime, what is driving it? What can you tell us about that?
14: Well, what drives the Iranian regime and really all of the powers and principalities of the world is power, to strive to be like God, to have a kind of domination of the world. That's the motivating factor. And those that seized power in Iran, you know, decades ago and established this Islamic fundamentalist regime believed that Islam would be the force that would enable them to restore the glories of the old Persian Empire. Because Persia is a biblical empire. We read about it in the Bible. And Persia has undergone ups and downs, and in recent times, downs. And the it no longer was a great global power. And the Islamic revolution in Iran was intended to create a new energy, a new dynamism that would enable Iran to become a global power, to dominate the Islamic world, and ultimately, at the end of the story, is to subjugate the rest of the non-Islamic world and make it subject to it. Secularism couldn't mobilize the public. Secularism provided no vision for the future for right. them. And those who directed the Islamic revolution understood this and were quite successful for a time in mobilizing the public and then establishing a very cruel authoritarian and repressive regime, which is very hostile to Christians, especially native Iranian Christians. They have different categories for Christians in Iran. And it's quite interesting how they grade the different categories of Christians and the experiences of different Christians in Iraq, depending upon where they stand on the Christian hierarchy of the
15: yeah.
14: country.
15: That's something I'm really interested in, if you can speak into that more. I mean, obviously, you're from Christian Solidarity International, so we know that you're working all the time. This is your mission, helping Christians who are persecuted all over the world. You just mentioned that there are different, you know, levels of, I guess, threat to the Iranian government. Can you speak to that a little bit as far as like what you're seeing with the stronger.
14: Sure. There are legally recognized Christian churches in Iran, and they're usually based on an ethnicity, that there is a small Armenian Christian minority in Iran. There is a small so-called Assyrian Christian minority. They're legally recognized. They have representation in parliament, but they are only allowed to worship in their churches. They must worship in their own language. They cannot, for example, in Armenian church, can only function in the Armenian language. They do not want there to be outreach in Farsi to the broader population.
15: Wow.
14: Most Iranians don't understand Armenian. So you let the small number of Armenians go to an Armenian church. Yes, they can worship regularly. Nobody is radically interfering with them. Same with the Assyrian community. But the understanding, of course, is that these communities don't engage in political activity, and they do not evangelize in broader society.
15: Do you find that some are,
14: Pastor
15: though?
14: Joseph Shazbanian, a pastor of Armenian origin, who has broken the rule,
15: great,
14: has preached in Farsi, invites people to his worship who are ordinary Iranians, non-Armenians. Non-Armenian people. This is what the regime fears, because that they can't contain. They try to contain the Christian faith into small groups of ethnic minorities that don't have a big impact on the rest of society. If you break out of that and start evangelizing in Farsi to the broader Iranian Muslim population, this is where you run into very, very serious problems and will end up possibly in jail or persecuted in many ways. They will not, as a matter of routine, simply put an Armenian apostolic priest in prison, as long as he's following the rules and only ministering to the tiny Armenian community. But those who break the rules and evangelize in Farsi, the majority language, to the majority Muslim population, are regarded as a threat. And the threat is regarded as even greater because, as you say, there is something of an outpouring of the Holy Spirit happening. We can't really measure it. It's not possible to really, document it in that repressive society, but we know that something is happening, that the Spirit moves and it's moving to the extent that it terrifies those in power, because
15: Absolutely.
14: The power is based on Islam.
15: John Eidner, thank you so much for coming on to Into the Supernatural.
14: Thank you. Really pleased to be with you. Thanks so much for what you're doing at your end.
13: Continue to pray for the Iranian people and for a change of heart among officials there. 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
33: 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And pulling away from groupthink, one woman's journey from indoctrination to visiting Israel and seeing diversity on the ground for herself. 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
34: Hello, and welcome to this edition of Jerusalem Dateline. I'm Julie Stahl.
35: And I'm Paul Petit.
34: As Israel mourns the loss of one of its best American friends and allies, trouble between the U.S. and Iran is escalating.
35: President Trump announces a renewed blockade in the Strait of Hormuz while U.S. forces continue striking Iranian targets. Here's the latest on these and other stories.
33: Israelis were shocked at the sudden death of Senator Lindsey Graham over the weekend. President Isaac Herzog hailed him as a true friend of Israel and personally a dear friend.
36: He maintained his steadfast and unwavering support for the people of Israel, especially at our most difficult and painful moments. Lindsey understood the profound importance of the U.S.-Israel partnership and tirelessly advocated for our shared values and shared interests.
33: Meanwhile, the U.S. and Iran continue to exchange attacks on Monday over control of the Strait of Hormuz. The U.S. struck dozens of sites overnight while Iran is retaliating by launching missiles and drones against Jordan, Kuwait, Oman, and Qatar. CENTCOM said it struck 140 military targets over the weekend after Iran blatantly attacked a Cyprus-flagged container ship. At a ceremony marking 50 years since his brother Yoni was killed, leading an operation to rescue more than 100 hostages in Entebbe, Uganda, Israeli Prime Minister Benjamin Netanyahu said Israel had averted an existential threat in the fight against Iran.
4: We are systematically crushing the Iranian axis of evil and terror, which sought to advance the plan to destroy Israel by means of a noose of terror it had tightened around us.
33: The ongoing conflict over the strait is throwing the peace negotiations in doubt. The Wall Street Journal reports some senior administration officials said a nuclear deal looks more and more unlikely. The United States carried out another wave of military strikes against Iran last night, hours after President Trump announced the U.S. is reinstating a blockade targeting Iranian shipping and trade in the Strait of Hormuz. Trump also vowed to keep up the military pressure on Iran.
5: We're hitting them very hard. We had a deal yesterday or the day before yesterday. It was all done. And we're knocking out all of their offensive capability, and we're controlling the straits. We're putting the blockade back. And it's a blockade not for anybody but Iran.
33: Despite the renewed military action, the president insisted the door to diplomacy remains open, but said it all depends on Iran's willingness to negotiate.
5: Now, with all of that being said, you have to get people that want to make something because they're stone cold crazy. They are crazy.
33: The president announced the U.S. will impose a 20% fee on ships receiving American protection while transiting the Strait of Hormuz, a major shift in international trade policy.
5: We're spending money, and so what we've done is we are going to be reimbursed for protection by the countries that we're helping.
33: Hours later, U.S. Central Command launched a five-hour operation targeting Iranian military infrastructure. Iran responded with attacks on Bahrain and two UAE-linked tankers transiting the Strait of Hormuz, killing one mariner and wounding eight others. Oil prices jumped Monday as fears grew over the security of one of the world's most critical energy corridors. Meanwhile, the New York Times reports former Iranian President Mahmoud Ahmadinejad is under house arrest after authorities allegedly uncovered extensive contacts with Israel. The report says Israel spent years trying to recruit Ahmadinejad as an intelligence asset and even viewed him as a potential leader in a post-regime Iran. In Gaza, a senior UN official accused Hamas of interfering with humanitarian aid deliveries, saying they endangered humanitarian personnel, intimidated workers delivering life-saving food assistance, and disrupted life-saving humanitarian operations. Armed men linked to Hamas also entered a World Food Program warehouse on Saturday and reportedly assaulted two truck drivers who were delivering humanitarian supplies, the statement said. Julie Stahl, CBN News, Jerusalem.
34: Senator Lindsey Graham stood for a strong America on the world stage. He was also an unwavering advocate for Israel. The three-term senator from South Carolina died suddenly at his home Saturday night. New details are now emerging about the cause of death, while tributes to his leadership are pouring in.
35: CBN News senior correspondent Dale Hurd has the story. Then we'll follow it on our next block with analysis by CBN President Gordon Robertson and our political correspondent David Brody.
6: First responders were called to Graham's home Saturday night. A preliminary report indicates cause of death was a tear in the aorta, the main artery that carries blood from the heart. Graham celebrated his 71st birthday last Thursday and had just returned from his 10th trip to Ukraine, which he strongly supported in its fight against Russia. President Trump says he spoke to Graham Saturday just before his death.
7: And he said, "You know, I feel good, but I'm tired." He was like a member of the family to me. It's very tough, actually. People don't realize what a good politician he was.
6: Graham served four terms in the U.S. Senate since 2002 and was running for a fifth. He was a strong advocate for the pro-life cause and conservative judges. Graham was also a strong supporter of Israel.
9: I think America has lost a great patriot. Israel has lost one of the great champions of the American-Israeli alliance. And frankly, I've lost a beloved friend.
6: Graham recognized years ago the threat of Iran, telling this to CBN News.
10: They're fanatical religious terrorists who want to purify their religion, destroy ours, and the Iranians can't be trusted.
6: Graham's death triggers an August 11th special Republican primary election, and South Carolina's governor can name a replacement to serve out the current term that ends in January. Dale Hurd, CBN News.
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11: Well, CBN News Chief Political Analyst David Brody joins us for more. So this came as a shock to all of us Sunday morning. What's the reaction so far in Washington?
12: Well, yeah, shock is the word. And we've heard that word so many times, but it's true. One of the times that I interviewed Lindsey Graham, actually, it wasn't even an interview. It was before the interview. I interviewed him, I don't know, about 9-10 times or so. And one of those times was in in Iowa. He was running for president. It was May of 2015. And our CBN crew was going to get our bags down at the baggage carousel. And there was just one person there at the baggage carousel. It was Lindsey Graham. He was just waiting for his bag in Cedar Rapids, Iowa. I said, "Where are all your handlers?" He goes, "I don't need my handlers. I'm just going to grab my bag. It doesn't matter that I'm a United States senator. Who cares?" Then he said, "Then I'm going to go over and check out my rental car over at Avis." I mean, this is the type of guy that Lindsey Graham was, really down to earth, very good with his constituents, just a fun, gregarious type of guy. I know he got the reputation as being this warmonger neocon hawk. But the truth of the matter is he was much more than that. He was actually a peace through strength guy.
11: I didn't think of him as a warmonger, but I thought of him as a very gentle, very humble, very dedicated man. I had a similar experience where I saw him at the UN and I was looking around. Where's your bodyguard? Where's your aide? And he was all alone. And he left that meeting and followed out. And he hailed a taxi. So, very, very gentle man. What's the legacy here? Because we can talk about pro-life, his stand for life. We can talk about his pro-Israel stand. He was one of the strongest voices against the Iranian terror regime in the U.S. Senate. What do you think he's going to be remembered most for?
12: I think it'll be national security overall. Foreign policy, national security, a fusion of both. I mean, I think that's ultimately what he really wanted his legacy to be. I mean, that's where he put a lot of his time and effort. You know, his legacy can be a bit complicated if you talk to not just folks that loved him, but folks that were concerned about some of his stances. So, for example, on immigration, right? Remember the Gang of Eight or Gang of Seven? I can't remember. There's so many gang members up on Capitol Hill. But he was part of that Gang of Eight that worked on immigration reform back in the day, and he took a lot of political hits for that. He worked with Democrats across the aisle, which is actually a good thing, but it was considered, especially nowadays, I guess apparently a bad thing. So there's that side of folks that were not fond of Lindsey Graham, and yet he was pro-Israel. He was as pro-life as you can be. On national security and foreign policy, he was saying the same things on Iran and Israel back then as he was just recently. So you put it all together, and it's a wonderful legacy, actually, someone that you can make the argument clearly that Israel has lost a friend, for sure, a dear friend, and so have pro-Israel supporters here in America.
35: Yes, pro-Israel. He certainly was. He defended Israel time and again, and he'll certainly be missed here. Benjamin Netanyahu says he's grieving. Quote, Lindsay is a great friend of Israel and a cherished friend of mine. That's what we hear more and more of, is that even people that disagreed with him sort of liked the man. And he had a special relationship with his sister, who we have learned is now replacing him for the rest of his term.
34: Yeah, and our own CBN's Kelly Wright has a very special story to tell about his relationship to his sister.
8: I want to point this out, how Senator Tim Scott captured the essence of Lindsey Graham's humble beginning. He said, I think it really reminds me of where he started. Here's a guy raised in the back of a bar. He's 19 years old at the University of South Carolina. Within 15 months, his mother dies, and his father has a massive heart attack, and he passes as well. Lindsey then adopts his 13-year-old sister and becomes a surrogate father to his sister. That pain and misery, Scott wanted to say, led him into public service, and he started public service because he wanted to make sure, quote, that no one felt invisible, that the people who needed the help would get the help, and that the government was there to help those who could not help themselves.
34: You know, this is really a special, special story that Kelly tells about Senator Graham. And, you know, I think that's probably the same kind of care and concern that Israel felt, that he had for Israel. You know, I think that really people were very, very shocked here. And they're going to miss him a lot.
35: Yeah, shocked and saddened. I mean, all of us, as soon as we said it, just wow. There's no other word to put there, but wow. Because, you know, here's a man with the arms deals, right, U.S. and Israel. Here's a man who saw Islam and Iran for who they are and what they were, the Muslim Brotherhood, all that. And you saw in that video right there, he's a man who did not waver when it came to the Iranian influence and the Islamic jihadists that was going on around the world.
34: And he knew it years ago.
35: He knew it years ago. He was a predecessor in that area, and he never wavered from that, which is something that Netanyahu was very, very strong in articulating, that he was a man who didn't waver. Matter of fact, let's take a quick look. Here's a soundbite here from Lindsey Graham about that man, according to Benjamin Netanyahu, who never wavered when it comes to jihad.
13: There's no negotiating with these people, in my view. They're hell-bent on enacting agenda based on religion that teaches them to lie, teaches them to destroy in the name of God.
34: Yeah, you know, he saw it right. And, you know, I mean, we're hearing, like, you know, conspiracy theories, and we don't know if he was,
35: It was kind of expected, you know, given what happened,
34: but
35: right?
34: But we know that, you know, Iran is definitely rejoicing over this, and they may even, like, you know, claim responsibility because they think it's a cool thing or whatever. But, you know, I mean, ultimately, we know where Lindsey Graham is. We know whose hands he's in. And he will be sorely, sorely missed in Israel.
35: Yeah, you mentioned Iran. They said, quote, in one of their headlines, death to the merchant of death. I mean, Lindsey Graham, the merchant of death. I say he's the merchant of defense from those who want to kill. So, yes, he's in a better place now. We're the ones grieving, right? You know, and Israel as well, because we've lost a man who was a backbone of a lot of the legislation that we saw, a lot of the relationships that we saw. And we're not the only ones, obviously, President Trump. Here's a relationship that grew fonder and fonder between the two men. And he was really the backbone of the president. So we'll have to see what happens. All we could do at this point is pray. We don't like the timing, but
34: God is in control.
35: God is in control. That's the bottom line.
34: Coming up, pawns in the culture war, when idealistic young people cross paths with ideologues.
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34: The young woman in our next story cared deeply about justice and got swept up in causes that made sense to her at the time. She ultimately found herself in a pro-Palestinian encampment on Stanford campus, which led to vandalism in the university president's office. Here's her story.
18: Way back in 2020, during the Black Lives Matter protests, I would see Palestinian flags at our protests. And I was very curious. I'm 16 years old, and I would ask our leaders, like, why? And they would say, our liberation is bound to theirs. No one is free until Palestine is free. And so it felt like you needed to be a part of and support as a part of intersectionality. So I didn't really think much of it. And when October 7th happened, on my social media, on Instagram in particular, blew up with just Palestinian flag after Palestinian flag, and I genuinely had thought that Palestine had gotten attacked by how much support I was seeing. Within 13 days, by October 20th, at Stanford University, we had an encampment to stop the genocide. This is unprecedented speed, right? There's no time for mourning, and the families haven't even finished, you know, naming all 1,200 of their dead. So. And this is also a week before a single soldier even crossed into Gaza that we were labeling it a genocide. So we're already knowing this, how the story was going to end before it even began.
34: So you were involved in these protests. And then what began to change your mind about them?
18: The movement became about ourselves, and it became very radicalized. At one of our protests, it got out of hand. They broke into the Stanford University's president's office. And they spray painted very disgusting things, such as death to America, death to Israel, pigs taste best when dead. And when I saw this graffiti, I looked for Gaza. Where was Palestine in any of those words? And I was very confused on what our mission was. What did we accomplish by spray painting these things? And so 12 students received felonies. Many students got suspended. And so that made me take a step back and reflect on, like, at what point did the pro-Palestine movement become an anti-Israel one, an anti-American one? And so luckily this space allowed me to receive an invitation. A few months into, like, I think October 2024, I received an email from my now best friend inviting non-Jewish students to bear witness to the Nova Music Festival exhibit in Los Angeles. And so when I first saw this, I'm still very pro-Palestine. I rolled my eyes, and I almost deleted the email. But I was very curious. I've heard about the Nova Music Festival, and I decided to read it. And I signed up. And I mainly wanted to go see, like, the Zionist propaganda. And so I went, and I didn't find any. I found phones and half-written messages. And in that exhibit, it was just grotesque how Hamas brutally murdered people my age. Afterwards, I had so many questions, and I didn't really have anyone to talk to. I didn't really have Jewish friends or any leaders that had went to Israel, and so I took a step back, and then the people that had went to that exhibit were invited to go to Israel. And so I spent 10 days in Israel, and I learned so much. And it was incredible. I didn't realize, you know, over the 2 years I was protesting, I never spoken to an Israeli, you know? And on our fourth day there, we had a missile, and I just thought how ironic. I was, you know, calling for the divestment of these systems I'm now praying for to protect me.
34: So what is your message to young people, to people in America, to those who have never been here before?
18: I would say just to slow down and listen. Listen to the people that have been here. Because it's so easy to bring our Western perspective and apply it to this Middle Eastern region. And it's so complicated. And so in the West, we think of things as black and white, and here it's just so much gray. So I just say just to slow down and listen to people's stories and their perspectives, because oftentimes we can talk about facts and history and debates and things like that, but that's not what changed my mind. It wasn't a debate. It wasn't an argument. It was instead listening to people's perspectives and their stories.
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22: So that was quite an interview with Taryn, wasn't it?
35: Yeah, it was. It was fascinating, and it really, it's a Saul to Paul type of a moment. Her Absolutely. Eyes opened up. You know, the scales fell from her eyes. Yeah. I think, you know, we wish we could do it. You know, two things I wish since October 7th. Number one, which is hard to do, is show the real atrocities of what happened on that day, because they're blurred out. They have to be. You can't show them on any sort of social media.
22: Right.
35: And also, visit Israel, come yourself. I wish we were neighboring countries so they could do that, because that changes everything in the discussion.
22: Yeah, it really does. And I think, you know, Taryn made that point also, that, you know, things started to change for her, but then she saw about the Nova Festival, and then she decided she'd come to Israel. She got invited on a trip. So when I interviewed her, it was already her third time here. And, you know, it makes a difference when you see what's really going on. And, you know, it's been a long time since I was in college. I'm not faulting anybody, but we also look at, you know, the money that is being poured in from foreign sources into the universities, and we accept that like it's perfectly fine. But it's, if you think about it, if somebody's giving you money and they don't believe like you believe, then you got a problem there. Mm-hmm. They're obviously doing it for a reason.
35: It's recruiting.
22: Yeah.
35: You're recruiting people. I mean,
22: yeah.
35: Muslim Brotherhood is behind this big time. And that was said by Dr. Charles Asher Small, who we recently had here on Jerusalem Dateline. And then today I spoke with UN Watch Executive Director Hillel Neuer. We're talking hundreds of millions, if not billions of dollars poured into our college system. So every time you see those little kiosks, you know, at the fair, you know, come support Islam, you know, come support Palestine. You know, really, they're trying to recruit you into being the type of person that girl was before she was changed.
22: Yeah, you know, I looked up in 2025, the U.S. Department of Education reported that American colleges accepted $5.2 billion in total foreign gifts and contracts for the year. Qatar was the biggest donor with 1.1 contribution.
35: The home to the Muslim Brotherhood.
22: Contributions, uh-huh. Yeah. They support Hamas, their allies. Okay, they're allies of the U.S., but they're allies with Iran. You know, like, and who's giving you money? And Stanford, where Taryn goes, was ranked one of the top four largest beneficiaries of these global funds overall.
35: Yeah.
22: So, you know, you got to think, like, what's happening? It's so subtle. I mean, who looks and sees who's giving money to a university when they're applying?
35: So you layer that on top of professors funded by the same organizations that are teaching this and preaching this. And then in the middle of all this, these kids are on their phone all day on TikTok and everything else, and they're seeing video after video, post after post, news, social media, TikTok, of nothing but anti-Israel, the genocide narrative, you know, free, free Palestine. So you're bombarded as a Gen Zer on every end, particularly on college campuses.
22: Yeah, you know, even she said, you know, she on October 7th, her phone was blowing up with all this stuff with Palestinian flags. She thought they were attacked. She didn't even realize what had actually happened. Yeah. So we need to be on the ball and see what's going on.
35: Do our own homework, do our own research, Absolutely. Make the decisions for ourselves, just like she did.
22: Yes. Well, that's all for this edition of Jerusalem Dateline. Thanks for joining us.
35: Now, remember to follow Jerusalem Dateline on social media, and please continue to pray wisdom for our leaders. We're talking about President Trump as well as Prime Minister Benjamin Netanyahu.
22: And pray also for the protection of Israel and for the peace of Jerusalem. And remember, the God who watches over Israel and you and me neither slumbers nor sleeps. I'm Julie Stahl. For all of us here at the Jerusalem Bureau, we'll see you on Friday on Jerusalem Dateline.
0: We also had members who fought in the war to fight for the cause of liberty.
3: Making sure that army is staffed and supplied. 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After they've served in the army, they look forward to a government which gives to bigotry no sanction, to persecution no assistance.
6: Washington's words are powerful because they express an idea of a world that's different from the one everybody grew up in.
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11: Welcome to the 700 Club. The U.S. has been launching multiple waves of strikes on Iran over the past 24 hours. And President Trump is considering even further measures to widen the war.
27: Here at home, the political battle over Israel is heating up. More than half the Democrats in the House voted to strip USA to the Jewish state. CBN Middle East correspondent Paul Petit reports from Jerusalem.
35: For the fifth straight day, U.S. Central Command launched strikes, including rare daytime raids targeting Iranian military infrastructure.
28: The Islamic Republic of Iran is not happy right now. Should have been done 47 years ago.
35: The attacks come as the U.S. continues its naval blockade of the Strait of Hormuz. In turn, Iran's Revolutionary Guard is threatening to block Middle East energy exports, a move that could shake global oil markets. For now, President Trump is reportedly leaning toward expanding U.S. military operations in Iran.
28: We'll have Iran defeated soon. They'll be defeated very soon.
35: According to the Wall Street Journal, options under consideration include additional airstrikes, seizing Iranian islands near the strait, and targeting a fortified site suspected of supporting covert nuclear activities.
28: And they do want to settle. We'll find out whether or not we settle with them or we just finish it off.
35: At the same time, Vice President J.D. Vance is making it clear what is not on the table when he appeared on the Joe Rogan podcast.
1: To propose sending in the troops, you're basically saying that the U.S. military should do the job for the Iranian people. We're not in that business anymore.
35: In Iran, the threat to assassinate Trump is on full display in this new

0: humanitarian aid. At the same time, a bipartisan bill is gaining momentum that would permanently dismantle and replace the UN agency UNRWA. CBN News spoke with the United Nations watchdog group, which believes the move is long overdue.
1: UNRWA exists only to perpetuate war, grievance, and terrorism. They're not there for solutions. They're there to make war. UNRWA has to be dismantled if we want peace with Israel and Palestinians.
0: UN Watch is also praising a rare United Nations rebuke of Hamas for hijacking humanitarian aid.
1: They would commandeer the trucks. They would sell it on the market. So this is something we knew, and now even the UN is acknowledging it.
0: The president also announced overnight that Iran has released an American citizen wrongly detained under the Biden administration. Paul Petit, CBN News, Jerusalem.
2: Well, we've been warning you for now decades about UNRWA and asking for that to be defunded. The UN was steadfast in saying we want to continue to support it. It's the only refugee program that is specifically targeted to the Palestinian people, and it's been in place for decades. It's long past its usefulness and is clear has been infiltrated. Members, employees of UNRWA were on the ground soldiers for Hamas on October 7th. Just wrap your head around that one. How do you work for the UN and then go on a terror strike into Israel and rape and kill? It is absolutely incredible to me that the UN wouldn't immediately shut it down. But here we are 3 years later, and it's about time. We've been calling for it for a long time. It would be wonderful to see. At the same time, we're seeing Democrats absolutely turn against Israel and buy into the false narrative that there's some genocide perpetrated by the people of Israel, the state of Israel, that there's some kind of apartheid there. None of that is true. And again, the UN is responsible for that. It's these UN commissions that meet that have been specifically stacked with Islamists in order to find these things. And then it becomes some legitimacy that now becomes part of the narrative, and it's been bought into. And so it's almost an article of faith now and a primary for a Democrat candidate. Do you believe Israel is committing genocide? And if you don't say yes, you don't get elected. It's incredible to me how much truth has been stood on its head. Let's stand with Israel. Let's stand for the real truth that the genocide and all the threats of genocide have come from Hamas, have come from Hezbollah, have come from Iran. They've been at it now for a long time, and Israel has been their target for a long time. Let's stand with Israel. That's the place to be. In other news, dangerous clouds of smoke, flash floods, extreme heat. Weather threats are mounting across America. John Jessup has that story and more from our CBN News Bureau in Washington. John?
3: That is right, Gordon. More than 800 wildfires are burning across Canada, sending massive plumes of smoke into American cities. And in some places in Texas, they've received a year's worth of rain in less than a week. CBN's Kelly Wright reports on the dangerous weather conditions in parts of the country.
4: More than 830 wildfires are burning across Canada. This dramatic video near Ontario shows a train crew surrounded by flames. The Canadian lawmaker who posted the video said the crew members are now safe. Fires are burning in west central Ontario, where dense forests are fueling massive smoke plumes that are moving into the United States, choking air quality from the upper Midwest to the Northeast. Smoke covered the Mackinac Bridge in Michigan, slowing traffic to 20 miles per hour. In New York City, the orange haze blanketed the skyline Wednesday, with officials warning unhealthy air could linger into Thursday. Winds are pushing that smoke further south, creating dangerous conditions for millions. And in Texas, a separate weather threat is unfolding. Slow-moving storms drench parts of southern Texas, washing out roads, flooding farmland, and triggering dozens of high-water rescues. The storms also spawned a tornado in San Antonio, while flash flood warnings remained in effect. In Kerr County, where

0: Catastrophic flooding last year killed more than 100 people, including 28 at the historic Camp Mystic summer camp for girls. Officials say they are in contact with camps that could be at risk this year.
1: I'm pretty worried. I loaded up all my personal belongings, valuables, and I'm getting out of here.
2: I have seen quite a bit of flooding in my lifetime from growing up there, but nothing this dramatic.
0: And beyond the smoke and flooding, dangerous heat is also building across large parts of the country, with temperatures climbing above 100 degrees in some areas.
3: If you're at home and you can't get to a cool place, fill your bathtub with cool water. Heat is not to be played with. It's just as dangerous as a tornado or hurricane. It can kill you just as easily.
0: Meteorologists are forecasting rain on Friday over the upper Midwest and on Saturday for the Northeast. They say that should help disperse some of the smoke and bring some relief. Kelly Wright, CBN News.
4: Much needed relief. Thank you, Kelly. Well, the skyrocketing sales of GLP-1 weight loss drugs are earning huge profits for drug companies. Some of those revenues have become a godsend for Christian ministries. Medical reporter Lori Johnson explains how one drug company is investing in the cause of Christ.
5: Eli Lilly makes the popular weight loss drugs Zepbound and Mounjaro that are also used to treat type 2 diabetes and cardiovascular disease.
6: Eli Lilly entered the Wall Street history books as the first pharmaceutical company to reach a value of more than $1 trillion. Lilly Endowment, the private Christian-focused charitable foundation, is the company's largest shareholder, owning roughly 10% of its stock.
5: The financial windfall enabled the foundation to give away a jaw-dropping $1.3 billion to Christian causes last year.
7: It's the largest foundation. It's bigger than the Gates Foundation, which a lot of people aren't aware of.
5: Foundation spokesperson Judith Cibula told CBN News it aims to deepen and enrich the religious lives of Christians in the United States across racial and denominational lines, including mainline Protestant, Pentecostal, Catholic, and Orthodox Christian, as well as Black and Hispanic churches. The foundation gave $500 million to Christian theological schools, saying the long-term vitality of congregations depends on excellent pastoral leadership. It also gave $235 million to support a national storytelling initiative that helps ministries seek out and share stories that illuminate the vitality of Christian faith, like those heard in many church testimonies. The foundation also aims to merge faith and technology by granting Notre Dame University $51 million to build a faith-based ethical framework for artificial intelligence.
6: In addition to Christian causes, Lilly Endowment also supports hunger relief, national parks, and schools.
5: And while the success of Lilly's weight loss drugs are at an all-time high, their popularity is expected to increase as researchers discover more benefits to the drugs, such as treating sleep apnea, Alzheimer's, and addiction. So far, Eli Lilly's stock is up 11% this year over last, and if that growth continues, it means more support for Christian institutions next year. Lori Johnson, CBN News.
4: Putting profits to purposeful use. Gordon?
8: And it's all because of a man named Josiah Lilly. His two sons, Josiah Jr. and then Eli Lilly, banded together and said, we want to create an endowment for the future. The initial gift all the way back in 1937 was worth $280,000, which, you know, obviously with inflation, you can say that's worth a whole lot more today. But that $280,000 has multiplied again and again and again, and now you see it over $100 billion. It's the value of saying we want to do things for God. It's specific in the endowment that it go for Christian purposes, to help Christianity right here in the United States of America. Talk about forward thinking. That's incredible. Talk about the power of multiplication. The law of use is the exponential returns that my father talked about so much in his wonderful book, The Secret Kingdom. It's writ large before us, over 90 years now of returns, and it's still going strong. That is forward thinking. So congratulations to Josiah, to Eli, Josiah Jr. They were very forward thinking all the way back in 1937. Terry?
9: Well, up next, it began with an act of vandalism. It ended with an apology. As anti-Semitism rises across the country, one town offers a glimpse of what can heal our divisions. That's coming up. And then it's the nation the size of New Jersey, and it's perhaps the most understood in the entire world. One filmmaker answers the question, why stand with Israel? That's later on today's show.
10: Friend, do you remember when it felt good to withdraw your cash from the bank to expand a business, go on vacation, or buy a new car? Well, today, withdrawing your own cash has become a very risky business, according to The Secret War, a shocking new research report. I just read it, and folks, I was amazed to learn why banks are now required to spy on us for the government and then report any suspicious or unusual behavior. I suggest you get The Secret War free. Just call the number on the screen, no charge, from the folks at Swiss America. And get this, did you know simply spending cash today may be enough to have you branded as a potential criminal? That's right. The new war on cash is really a war against all freedom-loving Americans. The Secret War is yours free, so call the number on the screen and you can tell them Pat Boone gave you the number.
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8: An act of vandalism has become a window into the national divide over Israel. It proves that anti-Semitism has spread beyond big cities. It's straining relationships among friends and neighbors in the small towns of America. Tara Mergener brings us the story from rural Vermont.
16: In Proctorsville, Vermont, a conflict thousands of miles away has left its mark on a local storefront. Security cameras show a man spray painting Free Palestine and profanity over Israeli flags outside Denise Gebro's fitness studio.
17: A lot of people were scared of neighbors right down the street that wanted the profanity taken down immediately, but turned out to be a 25-year-old man that works in the next town over.
18: This town meeting day, at least four Vermont communities will see a so-called anti-apartheid pledge on the ballot.
16: The vandalism comes as debates over Israel, Gaza, and Palestinian rights reach Vermont town halls.
19: It really showed the success of this campaign and the success of the organizers and activists in Vermont in proving that Palestine is a local issue.
16: Several communities here have recently passed resolutions on apartheid-free communities, criticizing Israeli policy and urging local institutions to reconsider their ties.
20: They are demonizing us.
16: For some Jewish residents, this has moved from politics to a question of safety and whether they feel welcome in their own communities.
20: When you believe that that you are against someone who's a literal Nazi or kills children or wants genocide or ethnic cleansing or believes in apartheid, it gives you permission to take matters into your own hands.
16: It's led to the difficult question of where does criticism of Israel or Zionism end and anti-Semitism begin? Some Palestinian rights activists maintain criticism of policy is not hatred of Jews.
1: What we're doing is criticizing the policies and the actions of the state of Israel, not the Jews.
16: Many Jewish advocates say the line is crossed when Jews are targeted for being Jewish or held responsible for the Israeli government action.
21: Whether shouted in the middle of a crowded Manhattan protest or sprayed onto a storefront here in rural Vermont, anti-Semitic slurs take different forms while leaving many Jewish communities feeling threatened and intimidated across the country.
16: Questions confronting this Vermont town are now echoing far beyond its main street. To New York City, where that argument has become a high-profile political fight.
22: The commitment I have made to protect New Yorkers, to protect Jewish New Yorkers, is one that I will uphold.
16: Protesters outside Mayor Zohran Mamdani's residence, however, say his criticism, including calling the war in Gaza genocide, has left Jewish New Yorkers feeling vulnerable.
23: And the Jews are being harassed, intimidated. The level of anti-Semitism is beyond anything I thought I'd ever see in this city.
16: Even within the Jewish community, there is disagreement over whether criticism of Israel or its leaders is anti-Semitic.
24: If he believes that what Israel does is criminal and is wrong, then this is not anti-Semitism.
16: Beyond the rhetoric, federal authorities are also investigating violence, allegedly targeting Jewish people and institutions.
25: A horrific scene unfolding at one of the largest synagogues in the U.S.
16: The FBI calls a March attack on a Michigan synagogue Hezbollah-inspired terrorism. And in Boulder, federal prosecutors charged this man with a hate crime following an attack on a gathering highlighting the plight of Israeli hostages. In its 2025 national audit, the Anti-Defamation League recorded more than 6,000 anti-Semitic incidents, the third highest total in the group's history.
26: There absolutely has been a tremendous escalation in anti-Semitic incidents since October 7th in all sectors of life, K-12 and campus, on the streets, in the workplace.
16: Concerns are also playing out in schools. In 2024, the Philadelphia School District agreed to corrective steps after a federal investigation into its response to anti-Semitic harassment. A pro-Israel media watchdog says it fell short.
27: While the school district was supposedly working through a resolution and there were steps that they were supposed to take, there were still issues of anti-Semitic harassment.
16: In Colorado, Boulder Valley Schools is accused of failing to protect a Jewish eighth grader from slurs, harassment, and assaults.
28: Ultimately culminating with a classmate wrapping a Chromebook charging cord around their child's neck and dragging him backwards from his chair till he fell while calling him a stupid.
16: The response to anti-Semitism has also reached Washington. In May, senators introduced the Bipartisan Jewish American Security Act. If passed, it would expand campus civil rights enforcement, security funding for Jewish institutions, and social media transparency.
20: We feel that we are under attack, and it's not just anti-Semitism, it is anti-Zionism.
16: Mark Meckler, president of Convention of States Action, says the responsibility does not rest with politicians alone.
29: The way that you stop this sort of stuff from spreading and stop it from getting worse is you actually stand up and say something about it.
16: Back in Proctorsville, the man who says he defaced Denise's studio apologized to her directly, then publicly on social media.
30: And I'm sorry for the damage I've caused. I'm taking steps, like you said, to work with the members of this community to make this right.
16: As part of making amends, Gebro convinced him to become a volunteer firefighter alongside her, a small but personal measure of hope.
17: As far as I'm concerned, he's my brother. He's going to learn how to save lives instead of hurt them.
31: And what do you think the hope is for this country at this point?
17: This hate subsides and that we can all unify, we can all live together.
16: As anti-Semitism continues to test communities nationwide, the larger question is whether more Americans will eventually choose dialogue and accountability over division. In Proctorsville, Vermont, Tara Merginer, CBN News.
8: Let me ask you a question. Are we seeing marches against Iranians, against the Iranian embassy? Are we seeing them targeted for what their government has done to their own people? Some counts say it's as high as 50,000 people, innocent civilians, unarmed, being shot in the streets of Iran in this year. This isn't some far-off time. This is this year. Are we seeing any kind of protest against that? When you consider that northern Israel is now empty because of the rocket threats from Hezbollah, and more than just the attacks on Israel, the attacks on Lebanese culture and society, where they have taken over, where if you're not with Hezbollah, you live in fear that you could be assassinated if you say anything against them, if you try to oppose them in any way. Southern Lebanon is a no-go area for most Lebanese civilians, which is astounding to me. But we don't see any protests about that. What about Turkey? Let's go back just 100 years to the Armenian genocide. If you call that out today, Turkey will absolutely oppose you. And they're very earnest in trying to cover up that history. But you can say, well, that's 100 years ago. Well, what about their occupation of Cyprus today? What about their continued threats against Greece today? What about what they're doing against the minority communities that they have within their borders and within the borders of Syria? What about that? We're not seeing any of those protests. Why is Israel so unique where it incites this kind of hatred, it incites this kind of violence? And all of that is based on libels. It's based on lies. Israel's not the apartheid state. Just look at the nations surrounding Israel. Back in 1948, they expelled all the Jews. That's apartheid. In Iraq in 1948, they made it a capital crime to be Jewish, that if you were found in Iraq and you were Jewish, you could be executed. That's apartheid. But we're not hearing that called out at all. In Israel, you have Muslim citizens who can vote, get elected. They serve in the IDF. They're free to travel. They're free to do whatever they want to do. It's absolute truth being turned on its head and turned upside down. Let's stand with Israel. Let's realize just how important that nation is, how it's destined to be a light to the nations. And let's also recognize the extraordinary debt we as Americans have to a tiny Jewish community and what they did for the American Revolution. Without that Jewish community, the Continental Army would not have been funded. There would have been no victory in Yorktown. Washington was at his end, and he says, call for Haim Solomon. We need a bailout here. And he took from his own personal fortune to make sure the Continental Army could stay in the field. And it was more than that. There was such an influence on our religious liberty, our whole concept of America. It's incredible the debt we owe. If you want to know more about that story, because I think it's an important story for every American to hear, it's CBN's latest film. It tells the story of the unsung Jewish heroes of the American Revolution, and it's called Jewish Patriots of the American Revolution. So you can see for yourself, learn for yourself the huge role that they played in the earliest days of our republic. You'll see how their courage, their sacrifice helped win the War of Independence. 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The reason we're asking for a donation is we want to fund future documentaries so that we can get the truth out. And here's the truth of what the Jewish people did for the American Revolution. You can go to CBN.com, Jewish Patriots. 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Watch it today. Get informed so that you can stand up against the anti-Semitism that's all over our nation today. Terry?
0: Well, up next, as anti-Semitism continues to make headlines, a new documentary explains why Christians need to support Jews and the Jewish state. The director behind Why Stand With Israel joins us right after this.
2: We also had members who fought in the war to fight for the cause of liberty.
3: Making sure that army is staffed and supplied. He's able to identify British intelligence agents and send that information on to Washington. After they've served in the army, they look forward to a government which gives to bigotry no sanction, to persecution no assistance.
5: Washington's words are powerful because they express an idea of a world that's different from the one everybody grew up in.
6: This ideal of religious freedom is going to be part of the government, but is it really meant for everyone?
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0: Watch the news and you'll see protests against Israel. No other nation on earth engenders this much controversy. Yet while many people are quick to blame Israel, few know the history, the faith, or even the people at the center of the debate. And filmmaker Brian Sanders believes that story is far bigger than the headlines.
10: Brian Sanders is the CEO of Why Stand With Israel, a documentary designed to educate and inspire the global church to support the nation of Israel. Brian's goal is to turn hearts to the Jewish people. He also aims to reduce anti-Semitism and the boycotting of Israeli goods. Through this new documentary, the first in a series, Brian also hopes to rid viewers of misconceptions about Israel and lead many to Jesus, the Jewish Messiah.
0: Well, Brian Sanders is here with us now. We welcome you back. It's good to see you.
11: It's a pleasure to be here. Thank you, Terry.
0: Talk a little bit about this rise in anti-Semitism. We've talked about it in the news at the start of the show today. What? Why?
11: Well, anti-Semitism is rampant in every sector we see. We see it in politics. We see it in our town squares. Yeah. It's in our education system. You just look at the campuses being overrun with it. It's in sports. It's in entertainment. It's in our travel. It's everywhere. Yeah. And I just think it's all because of the enemy's hatred to God's covenants, his beloved people and land he made an everlasting covenant with. And I believe he knows his time is short. And so what is his MO, his motive, is to come against God's beloved people and land.
0: So, Brian, talk about our role as Christians in the midst of all of that, because there's a lot of confusion in Christian circles and denominations about this.
11: Absolutely. Well, the scriptures tell us we have a biblical responsibility to stand with Israel and his beloved people. I mean, Genesis 12:3 says, I will bless those who bless you, and whoever curses you, I will curse. And through you, all the nations of the earth, or some versions say families on the earth, will be blessed. So it's the only place on planet earth that God sent his only son to. And this is where he's coming back. So we owe a deep respect and to the Jewish people. people in the nation of Israel. And so with replacement theology that is so rampant today, you know, again, God talks about no other nation more in his word than the nation of Israel, approximately 2,400 times. And yet there's still this, you know, diabolical teaching called replacement theology that is within the church that doesn't believe that you know, that we look at God saying that he replaced his covenant people and land with us, the church, which goes against his word, his character, and his nature. And so we do have a biblical responsibility to stand with Israel, and we can do that in many ways, in our love, our tithes, our offerings, but also our biblical worldview lining up with his word.
0: Yeah. You know, that teaching of replacement theology is coming right from the pulpit in many places.
11: Yeah, absolutely.
0: And so people don't have knowledge about all of this. They receive, of course, whatever their spiritual leader is presenting them with. How do we battle against that? How do we show truth? I mean, obviously your film, but...
11: Oh, thank you. Well, it's right there in the heart of God's word. You know, we see God's unconditional love and promises he made with the Jewish people and the nation of Israel. And really, that should be our go-to. That should be our default. And, you know, what we're seeing in some of these surveys, we have a survey in our film that shows how much the majority of the church is riding the fence and where they stand with Israel. And the numbers are truly staggering. I mean, it's mind-boggling to see that this is where we're at here in 2026. And, you know, as a church as a whole, we were silent during the Holocaust. And even today, after October 7th, a majority of the church is still silent. And how can this possibly be? Our Messiah, our Savior and King, was fully Jewish. And so if you don't recognize Israel, and that's not centric to your biblical worldview.
0: The writers of the New Testament.
11: Yeah. I mean, Apostle Paul said, go to the Jew first. I mean, if we don't have Israel as centric in our faith, how are we going to navigate in these end times where we're living to know what's coming down the road?
0: So Gordon referred to this just a little while ago. You don't see people carrying placards and standing in the street, you know, against Hamas, against Iran. Why is there such dislike of the Jew, of Israel?
11: Well, it's because of God's covenants and his love and his promises for his beloved people and land that he made an everlasting covenant with. And our next film is based on Psalms 2:1. Why do the nations rage? And it says, why do the nations rage and the people plot a vain thing? And it says the kings set themselves against who? The Lord and his anointed. Well, that's Father God Elohim and Yeshua Jesus, our Messiah and King. So they can't physically battle and come against him in the flesh. So who do they come up against? His covenants, the Jewish people and the nation of Israel. And we're seeing that very rampant today in this hour.
0: We're hearing so much about sanctions.
11: Yeah.
0: And talk a little bit about that and what our perspective on that should be.
11: Are you talking about the sanctions on, say, Turkey
0: and
11: Qatar, the BDS? Well, no, I look at it as this. We have a role as believers. When we look at the BDS movement is to, you know, just protest anything made in Israel. Well, we know our Messiah and King, his trade was a carpenter beside being the savior of the world. So imagine us believers protesting what he has made with his physical hands as a carpenter. And we should be promoting the things of God and the things that are near and dear to his heart. And the people that he has this endearment love for that he calls the apple of my eye and his treasured possession. So we do have that responsibility to stand with them and support them, not just with their tithes and offerings, but their products as well.
0: I was just going to say, talk about ways we can support them, some practical everyday ways that believers who want to follow biblical admonition might support them.
11: Well, we can do it with not just our tithes and offerings, but our love, with our biblical worldview lining up with the scriptures, because God, as we know, made an everlasting covenant with his people and land. And so, you know, if we look at all the technology we have in the world, like our phones and our laptops, the chips were made in Israel. So if you say you're boycotting Israel, then throw away your phone, throw away your laptops, your technical devices. And you know, there's a lot of marvels coming out of Israel that you can still see today that God's hand is still on his beloved people and land. And so we support them with our biblical worldview that lines up with scripture. And, you know, the Holy Spirit will lead you from there.
0: You know, lots of times we say, well, all I could do was pray. But what an interesting time for those of us who are grafted in.
11: Absolutely.
0: To pray for the first.
11: I completely agree with that. You know, we can pray the peace of Jerusalem every day, but we need to make sure our biblical worldview is lining up with the scriptures, and, you know, go and visit the land. I remember the first time I went to Israel when I was working here at CVN and covering President Obama's only visit, which I had a God appointment at the Western Wall right there with a fellow colleague at the Middle East Bureau, and realized that in this healthy theological conversation that I had replacement theology and I didn't even know I had it. And so we can bless the Jewish people by understanding what God's word says about him, about them, and why he made this everlasting covenant with them. And we can bless them with our love, our actions, our tithes, and just even in this hour where it's so integral to be standing with them when the whole world seems to be going against them.
0: Well, choose to be knowledgeable, friends. Brian, thank you for being with us. One of the ways to do that is Brian's film. It's called Why Stand with Israel. And you can find out how to watch the movie, how to support future movies, because this is part of an ongoing series, by going to see whystandwithisrael.com. Check it out. It's for you. Brian, thank you. It's great to see you.
11: My pleasure. Thank you for having me.
0: Thanks. Gordon?
1: Well, coming up, this woman wanted to take a nap, and God had other plans. See how a divinely inspired trip to a sporting goods store wound up rescuing two drug addicts. That's ahead on today's 700 Club.
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13: Welcome back to Washington for the CBN News Break. Millions plan to tune in tonight to President Trump's primetime speech to the nation. The topic? Election integrity in America. Teasing his address, the president announced, quote, really big news. It comes as Republicans in Congress are working to pass the president's Save America Act. The bill would ban mail-in ballots and put new requirements on voter identification. Opponents argue it will disenfranchise eligible voters. Well, after weeks of competition and more than 100 matches, the final two teams of the 2026 World Cup are set to face off in the championship. Argentina beat England 2-1, scoring two late goals in Wednesday's semifinal. The reigning world champions now advance to play for a consecutive title Sunday against Spain. Spain defeated France 2-0 on Tuesday. Well, you can always get the latest from CBN News by going to our website at cbnnews.com. Gordon and Terry will be back with more of the 700 Club right after this.
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22: We were able to gain something. We gained life.
1: Kai is a toddler with two hernias. They cause her constant pain. Her family could never afford to pay for the surgery she desperately needs. And thanks to you, they don't have to.
23: For two-year-old Kai, playtime was supposed to be full of laughter and fun. But lately, it often ended in tears.
24: I was really scared because the hernia on her lower abdomen grew to the size of a lemon. When she strained, it got even bigger.
23: Soon, doctors confirmed Rosario's fears. Her daughter had not one, but two hernias. The one on the right was more serious and was stuck in the abdominal wall.
25: Sometimes when we are playing, she says it hurts. She stops, lies down, or cries because her hernia starts to hurt.
23: A few months ago, they looked for help at a public hospital, but never got a call for an appointment. Kai's parents couldn't afford to pay for the surgery on their own.
24: I have to feed three girls with very little money, and they have school expenses. I cried and I prayed a lot, but I never lost faith. I knew God could open a door.
23: Then, thanks to you, when Operation Blessing learned of Kai's dangerous hernia, we paid for her to receive the surgery she needed. After the operation, Rosario said Kai is like a new child. She's free from pain and can run, jump, and play like other kids her age.
25: I love seeing her run. She is full of joy now.
24: Since the surgery, I haven't seen her limping or complaining of pain. Now she can play for hours.
23: As we finished our visit with the family, we took a moment to pray with them and bless them.
24: My mother's heart is at peace now that you helped her. The operation completely changed Kai's life, and mine too.
25: Thank you.
1: A thank you from Kai goes to you if you're a member of the 700 Club. 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Terry?
0: Well, up next, a trip to the store turns into a journey that changes four lives. See how one small act of kindness became a turning point for a pair of strangers. And then we're going to answer your email questions, so stay with us. We'll be right back.
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0: Go buy dumbbells. That's what Jennifer Beebe heard from the Lord one day. So she and her husband got in the car and went to the store. What happened next changed their lives and the lives of two strangers as well.
2: Today was the day that Jennifer Beebe was going to buy dumbbells. However, she needed a nap first.
3: And I heard the Lord say, "No, get up and go get your dumbbells." And I said, "Okay." So I told my husband.
5: When God tells her something, she will drop everything, you know. It's hard to comprehend that level of obedience.
2: Jennifer learned long ago not to question God's instructions. So she and her husband Ryan drove to the local sporting goods store in Peoria, Illinois to buy dumbbells. On the way, they noticed a homeless couple holding up a sign at an intersection.
3: And I looked over at them and I said, "Let's stop right now." And he said, "No." He said, "We'll come back to them." He said, "Let's go to the sporting goods store first." Of course, this had to be God.
5: There was no dumbbells in the sporting goods store. Like, that seems impossible.
3: It made absolutely no sense. And I thought, why in the world did we have to come here?
2: The reason would soon be known as they drove home. The couple they saw earlier had moved to another spot.
3: We see them at the gas station, and I had $20 on me, and I was like, "Well, I know I need to give that to them, and then I want to pray for them."
2: Doug Stacy had been homeless for 20 years. Heather, not as long. Both were drug addicts, trying to stay comfortable in the 100 degrees plus heat.
5: So we just pull right up on them, jump out, start talking to them.
6: He's like, "I believe in God and this and that."
8: I'm like, "Oh boy, what do we have in store for today?"
3: "Would love to pray for you." I said, "In fact, I wanted to stay home and take a nap, but the Lord put on my heart that I needed to go get a set of dumbbells."
8: I was like, "She's lying. There's no way."
3: It was like she went white.
8: That sounds crazy.
3: And she told me that about an hour before, a man had came up to them and handed them a set of dumbbells.
8: We had a pair of dumbbells in the pull-behind carts that we had on our bikes.
6: I just thought that was ironic. You see, he'd mentioned dumbbells, and I was like, wow, yeah.
3: It was absolutely a confirmation to me, yes. And I love when the Lord works in that kind of way. So I prayed for them. And then as I'm standing there praying, I heard the Lord say, "I want you to go put them up in a hotel."
2: Jennifer and Ryan took the homeless couple to a local hotel and paid for a two-week stay. Heather and Doug couldn't remember the last time they had had a shower, a bed, and a locked door for safety.
8: I think Ryan and Doug went and got us some food, and we sat at the picnic table for a while, and we talked and hugged a lot and cried a lot and said thank you a lot.
2: The couple exchanged phone numbers and kept in touch briefly, until Doug's phone was lost.
3: I continued to pray for them. I thought about them quite often.
8: You know, we always thought of them. Every time we stood out on that corner flying a sign, you know, I'm like, I hope maybe they'll just ride by and see us.
2: The Beebes continued to follow God's prompting, helping anyone they saw in need. What, God? Then one day, 4 years later, while eating at a mission barbecue, Jennifer happened to look across the restaurant.
3: And I told Ryan, I'm like, "Babe, look at that woman."
5: I tell Jen, "Where do I know her from?"
3: "I think that's her. I think that's the couple we prayed for." And Ryan is looking and he is going, "It is. It's them. It's Heather and Doug."
2: Tentatively, Jennifer and Ryan walked over.
8: He goes, "This is going to sound crazy if I don't have the right people, but did you guys used to be homeless?" And then everybody started crying.
2: Heather and Doug never forgot the love and generosity shown to them that hot September day.
4: For another year and a half after that encounter, they continued living on the streets. Still, something in them had changed.
8: Willing to meet us where we were at and take us exactly who we were at that moment. It kind of maybe was the tipping point in us trusting people from the Christian community again.
4: Finally exhausted by their lifestyle, the couple checked into a drug treatment center and got clean. They also started going to church, learning more about God's love.
6: We did pray about it even when we were at our bottom. We met a few good people, and we were like, God, I want to be like them. And we became those people.
4: Heather and Doug both got jobs and rented an apartment. Doug began writing music, pouring out his heart to God.
6: Reach down, Redeemer, pull me from the grave. In your endless mercy, teach this broken heart to crave. Only you set my spirit free. Oh God, help me be.
4: After reuniting, the Beebes and Stacys continue to stay in touch. Today, Heather works with the homeless and is planting seeds, much like Jennifer. Trusting God will bring the growth.
8: We see and put people first, and we lead with love, and nobody can or will tell me that I don't know what it's like, because I absolutely do.
3: That sometimes it's just in these small things that you don't realize by stepping out in faith and obedience what that downstream is going to do.
0: What a remarkable story. We were just sitting here saying, wow. Because two people who had things to do, places to go, probably people to see, stopped long enough to actually care about the people that they were stopping for because God told them to. You know, we have to be willing to listen to God like that. But what a miracle to see these lives so saved, this friendship anchored, and kind of an encouragement to all of us.
1: Just incredible that you dedicate yourself to say, I want to listen to God. In our lives, we've known people that were absolutely blown by the Holy Spirit, and they were kind of hard to keep up with, but you would step back and say, okay, God's at work. How is this going to play out, and what's my role in it? Some of us, it's to get the direction. Okay, let's go get some dumbbells. And how that all played out is all a miracle. Some of us are just like the wonderful husband you just saw, who said, okay,
0: yeah,
1: you know, you hear from God. Okay, let's go. Let's see how this is going to work out. And then to take it to so many different levels and be in that journey for that period of time, just to see how that miracle was going to unfold. And then the witness that was left behind, not some, you know, okay, what's going to happen today, but that you reached out and touched me and you cared, and I felt that.
0: Yeah.
1: And just the impact of that. So be a sower. I mean, there's so much to the parable of the sower, but it just starts with a sower went out to sow. And what are you sowing? What's the seed you're sowing? Well, it's the Word of God, but it's also how that is expressed. What emotional memory are you leaving? What spiritual impact are you leaving? Without that, you're not going to see the harvest, but if you do, wonderful things. You can be on these wonderful God adventures. And Terry knows nothing about that, where she went on a wonderful God adventure. And, yeah, all right, I'll go to Ukraine. I'll adopt. You're there. And then suddenly, oh, there's two more girls. And so what was a journey for one then became a journey for three and then became a lifetime journey. And from that, Orphans Promise, and now over 70 nations, how many, not just thousands, tens of thousands, but millions of children's families, all impacted because one person said yes to God.
0: You know, I thought of the Good Samaritan in this story also, when they didn't just give them the $20 they had. They bought food and paid for the hotel for 2 weeks.
1: Right.
0: Yeah. Let's do it.
1: Yeah. Let's and then came back again. Yeah. And kept coming back, kept checking.
0: Love it.
1: All right. Well, we leave you these words from Luke. With God, you just saw a story. With God, nothing will be impossible. For all of us here, for Terry, for me, God bless you. Open your ears. Ask God, what do you want me to do today? We'll see you tomorrow.
10: Friday, a pair of strangers.
20: I was like, I like this guy.
10: Brought together by a fatal lung disease.
21: The moment I saw him, I was taken back by all the machines.
10: Their unlikely love story.
22: You have another future, you have hope. I'd never seen it from the other side.
10: That doctor said they'd never have.
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10: Friday, on the 700 Club.
22: We were able to gain something. We gained life.
7: Mordecai Shefto was born into one of Georgia's first Jewish families. By 17, he was a successful merchant in Savannah. And when the war broke out several years later, Shefto didn't hesitate to give his time and money to the Patriot cause. He joined an underground network known as the Sons of Liberty, with other patriots like Paul Revere, Samuel Adams, and Patrick Henry. And in 1776, he spearheaded the American campaign to expel the British from Savannah. As quartermaster, he bought food, uniforms, and weapons for the troops, often paying for them out of his own pocket. He was given the rank of colonel, making him the highest-ranking Jewish man in the Continental Army.
9: Jewish Patriots of the American Revolution. Available now.
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17: 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I'm Ephraim Graham. Ahead today, the United States stepping up its attacks against Iran, striking defense systems and drone and missile sites, as President Donald Trump is reportedly leaning toward expanding U.S. military actions, including an attack on an Iranian nuclear site, and Iran promising it will resist until the end, warning the war could spread wider throughout the Middle East. We're going to bring you the story from Jerusalem. It has been years since America's schools began reopening after the COVID pandemic ended, but how have they recovered? How well? We're going to look at how students are doing today. And the Holy Land is a region of remarkable archaeological discoveries. We're going to show you one near Jerusalem that has even the experts stumped. All those stories and more right now on CBN Newswatch.
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17: It is Thursday, the 16th of July, 2026, going to begin this half hour in the Middle East, where the U.S. is intensifying its strikes against Iran, expanding its number of targets. Iran is firing back against U.S. allies and warning its own attacks may escalate. CBN's Paul Petit has the story. He's reporting now from Jerusalem.
28: For the fifth straight day, U.S. Central Command launched strikes, including rare daytime raids targeting Iranian military infrastructure.
29: The Islamic Republic of Iran is not happy right now. Should have been done 47 years ago.
28: The attacks come as the U.S. continues its naval blockade of the Strait of Hormuz. In turn, Iran's Revolutionary Guard is threatening to block Middle East energy exports, a move that could shake global oil markets. For now, President Trump is reportedly leaning toward expanding U.S. military operations in Iran.
29: We'll have Iran defeated soon. They'll be defeated very soon.
28: According to the Wall Street Journal, options under consideration include additional airstrikes, seizing Iranian islands near the strait, and targeting a fortified site suspected of supporting covert nuclear activities.
29: And they do want to settle. We'll find out whether or not we settle with them or we just finish it off.
28: At the same time, Vice President J.D. Vance is making it clear what is not on the table when he appeared on the Joe Rogan podcast.
30: To propose sending in the troops
2: you're basically saying that the U.S. military should do the job for the Iranian people. We're not in that business anymore.
28: In Iran, the threat to assassinate Trump is on full display in this new billboard showing the president lying in a casket. Meanwhile, Israel's Knesset paused for a moment of silence Wednesday to honor the late Senator Lindsey Graham, calling him one of the greatest friends Israel has ever had.
5: May his memory be a blessing. Nechabedet zichro bekima.
28: Prime Minister Benjamin Netanyahu canceled the trip to Washington this weekend because Graham's funeral had

0: if we want peace with Israel and Palestinians.
1: UN Watch is also praising a rare United Nations rebuke of Hamas for hijacking humanitarian aid.
0: They would commandeer the trucks. They would sell it on the market. So this is something we knew, and now even the UN is acknowledging it.
1: The president also announced overnight that Iran has released an American citizen wrongly detained under the Biden administration.
2: Let's continue our coverage now with Paul. He is joining us from Jerusalem. So, Paul, people in the United States are very concerned about oil prices shooting up again due to this renewed round of strikes. What did President Donald Trump say about that last night?
3: Yes, very concerned, Ephraim. President Trump tried to reassure Americans, saying he's not worried about oil prices right now, and he believes Iran will be defeated soon, as you heard. Now, he argued that the administration is watching energy markets very closely. He suggested any disruption would be temporary here. In fact, when speaking last night, Trump said many predicted oil prices at this point would shoot up to as much as $350 a barrel. Recently, it went from about $68 a barrel to around $79. Trump's also repeatedly pointed to America's energy production as a major advantage, saying that the U.S. is in a much stronger position than it was during previous Middle East conflicts. But Ephraim, the biggest concern here remains the Strait of Hormuz. Roughly 20% of the world's oil supply moves through that narrow waterway. So if Iran follows through on its threat to disrupt shipping, well, that's when Americans could begin feeling the pinch at the gas pump again.
2: And the president is saying the war will end soon, but how else is Iran threatening the United States?
3: Yeah, lots of threats going around here. That despite those threats of assassination, you saw that billboard, Iran's biggest threat isn't necessarily a direct attack on the United States. Its ability to create economic chaos by disrupting global oil, energy supplies, and maritime traffic as well. Now, Iran's Revolutionary Guard, they're threatening to block Middle East energy exports. And as continued warning countries in the region that supporting the U.S. military is a dangerous move. Now, U.S. intelligence officials are also watching the possibility of any cyber attacks against American infrastructure as well as businesses. Now, Iran has a long history of these types of cyber attack operations against the U.S. as well as Israel. And there's also ongoing concern over Iranian proxy groups. Now, while many have been weakened in recent months, groups across the Middle East, well, they could still target American military personnel and facilities abroad. Ephraim?
2: We saw the vice president on the Joe Rogan podcast talking about Israel quite a bit and the negotiations. What else did he share?
3: Yeah, it was a long interview, roughly, around 3 hours. Vance made it very clear here that President Trump does not want another Iraq-style war. He flatly rejected the idea of sending some 150,000 American troops into Iran to accomplish a regime change there, something that was talked about at the very beginning of the war back in early March. Now, you heard Vance say if the Iranian people want to overthrow their government, well, that is their decision. Vance also revealed that there's been significant back-and-forth diplomacy behind the scenes going on with Iran, saying President Trump has repeatedly given Tehran opportunities to negotiate. Now, perhaps most notably, though, Vance defended the U.S.-Israel relationship while emphasizing that American involvement is driven by its own national security interests, not simply because Israel wants Washington to act. And that's been, as you know, Ephraim, a very big debate that's been ongoing here since the start of the war.
2: And now that you mention it, let's talk about U.S.-Israel relations. Senator John Fetterman, a Democrat, recently made some news in that area. What did he say?
3: Yeah, he said if the Democratic Party turns its back on Israel, he would seriously consider leaving the party altogether. That is big news. He's become actually one of Israel's strongest Democratic supporters in Congress and has consistently backed military aid and Israel's right to defend itself. Now, Fetterman has also criticized members of his own party who have embraced more anti-Israel positions since October 7th. He argues they don't represent mainstream Americans here. His comments highlight a growing divide inside the Democratic Party over Israel and U.S. foreign policy, one that's becoming increasingly difficult, Ephraim, for party leaders to ignore as we head, of course, into the midterm elections here. So we're going to keep a very close eye on that and Fetterman's further actions regarding his relationship with the Democratic Party. Back to you.
2: We saw some of your interview with UN Watch, and they said they were surprised by the UN's

0: rebuke of Hamas, but they also issued a claim against Israel recently. What can you share, and what was the response to that?
1: Yeah, always interesting talking with them. Hillel Neuer, who's the executive director. UN Watch says the UN report accuses Israel, its investigation, they say, of deliberately targeting children in Gaza. And he says it's completely without evidence and was the product of a commission that they've repeatedly said was created specifically here to target Israel. Now, they argue that the report ignores the reality that Hamas operates from civilian areas. We've known this for quite a while. This includes homes, hospitals, and schools. And that while children have tragically been killed in the war, they were not deliberately targeted by the IDF. Now, UN Watch also pointed to what it calls a long history of bias, even corruption, within some UN human rights investigators. They did an investigation on this with startling findings here. They claim, for instance, that some have accepted large sums of money, people in the UN, from countries like China, Russia, and Qatar, while issuing favorable reports about those very governments. So they liken it to paying off the judge here. And finally, they say Hamas publicly calling on Trump for the return of UNRWA, which happened recently, shows you just how close the terror group is to UNRWA, and that is a very dangerous relationship.
0: All right. Thank you. Our CBN News Middle East correspondent, Paul Petit, we appreciate your insight. We have a look at the impact of COVID and the lockdown on America's classrooms. 6 years after the pandemic, schools are still recovering. We're going to bring you that story when we come back. You're watching CBN News Watch.
2: Did you say 12 o'clock? Okay. 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
0: More than 6 years after COVID upended America's classrooms, there are signs of academic recovery. New research shows progress in math and reading, although many students still perform below pre-pandemic levels. Jennifer Wishon has this story.
13: While researchers continue to look at statistics of the disruption, each student has their own memories of what they missed, like classroom interactions, sports, and prom. On a positive note, the James family is thankful they received a reason to try homeschooling.
4: The Zoom classes just did not work. And so we knew immediately that this was not something we were going to stick with going into the following year when everything was on Zoom. And we pulled the girls out, we did our own thing, and we've never turned back.
13: For students who remained in public school Zoom classes, the pandemic still affects learning. A new scorecard compiling research from Harvard and Stanford universities and Dartmouth College shows education recovering in the shape of a U. School districts with the least resources are seeing major benefits from government infusions of money. Students in more affluent communities are also recovering faster. At the bottom, however, are middle-income districts, where although 30 to 70% of students qualify for free or reduced lunch, they received less COVID funding and are lagging. In addition, researchers call the pandemic a mudslide that followed nearly a decade of erosion in student achievement. Harvard University professor Tom Kane says the learning recession started a decade ago after policymakers switched off the early warning system of test-based accountability and social media took over children's lives. The scorecard shows eighth grade reading scores are at their lowest point since 1990, with fourth grade scores at pre-2003 levels.
14: There were lots of alarms taking place all across the country saying, hey, we may have a problem. We are seeing gaps widen. We're seeing students not make the progress we would expect to see.
13: And Dr. Grant sees the way students interact with electronic devices and social media as a long-term concern.
14: I want parents to be saying, what's the reading list for next year? How much time are we going to the library? Are we turning off? Like, what does device time look like when school is out? How do we make sure we're even telling our students, go outside and play? You know, we don't want you in front of screens all summer long.
13: There are some bright spots. Math scores are rebounding. And some states, like Mississippi, are seeing measurable results on reading scores, courtesy of evidence-based learning tools and providing more resources for teachers. There's one lingering symptom of COVID that has nothing to do with test scores that continues to plague schools. An alarming number of students simply aren't showing up. Each year, millions of students are missing weeks of class. And experts warn the longer students stay disconnected from the classroom, the harder it will be to recover academically and socially. As it turns out, simply showing up is half the battle. With nearly a quarter of American students being chronically absent means they're missing 10% or more of their school year, and consequences of not showing up are catastrophic.
15: Starting in the early grades, it means you're less likely to read proficiently by the end of third grade. You're more likely to fall behind academically in middle school. By the end of high school, you are more likely to drop out.
16: So 6 years post-pandemic, why in the world are so many students missing so much school?
15: That's a great question, because in order to solve chronic absence and improve attendance, you got to know why kids are missing in the first place.
13: She cites a number of reasons, including income barriers, avoiding bullying or disengagement, and misconceptions by both parents and students that physically being in class is truly important. Besides academics, students also miss out on social development and relationships by staying at home. Chang says it's relationships between teachers, parents, and students that are needed to solve the problem.
15: You got to use your day to say, oh, Jennifer's not showing up to school every single day. I better do more significant outreach. I better find out what's going on and see if I can help her.
13: Even 6 years later, as it seems the road to recovery has no end in sight, experts agree the things holding students back are fixable.
14: Across our country, millions of our children are putting on their backpacks every single day, and they are showing up to schools that they are expecting to serve them well, to teach them reading, writing, and arithmetic, and also help them become the version of person that we would want them to be in our society.
13: As Stanford professor Sean Reardon puts it, it's time now to make our public schools once again the engine of the American dream. Jennifer Wishon, CBN News.
0: Still ahead, we're going to take you back to Jerusalem and bring you a look at a mysterious archaeological discovery. It's even stumped the experts. We're going to have that story for you coming up right after this.

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2: Jerusalem is well known as a city literally layered in history. Even so, archaeologists often come upon discoveries that leave even the experts still searching for answers. CBN News Middle East correspondent Joshua Swanson takes us inside one of those mysteries.
3: It's huge.
4: It is.
3: Oh, my God.
4: Yeah, it continues to that way. And so that to both ways.
3: Wow.
5: Just south of Jerusalem, a routine archaeological survey turned into this extraordinary discovery. Beneath a future housing development, archaeologists uncovered a massive tunnel carved deep into the bedrock.
6: So this is an ancient cave, which is actually a tunnel. It's a couple hundred yards each direction. I'm like an entire story underground right now. It's massive. I'm 6'2", and you can see I can't even touch the ceiling.
5: Israel Antiquities Authority archaeologist Zinovi Mastovich says the discovery began with what appeared to be a natural cave. As excavators cleared centuries of accumulated soil, the space kept expanding.
6: This is at least one story down, just right here at the entrance, and then it goes even further. How deep
4: there
6: is it?
4: There are 17 steps down to the entrance, and three additional steps down to the main tunnel.
5: Thus far, archaeologists have documented more than 160 feet of tunnel, with some sections reaching nearly 16 feet in height.
4: I would love to tell you, sentence, we are going down on staircase 5,000 years old, 2,000 years old. The most frustrating that I don't really
6: know. You don't know.
4: No.
6: You will, but you will figure it out.
5: And that's where the mystery begins. Archaeologists can clearly see how nature formed the original cave and where ancient workers transformed it. Chisel marks remain visible on the walls, indicating tremendous labor and planning.
6: Oh, yeah, you're right. Look at this.
4: Yes.
6: This is incredible. Wow. Why? What on earth is it here for? Why would they create a cave like this?
4: That's $1 million question.
5: Researchers first considered it may have been a water system like those found at other biblical sites. The geology, however, doesn't fit because there's no water source below, and the tunnel lacks the waterproof plaster ancient engineers normally used. The leading theory now is that workers dug up high-quality chalk used for plaster production.
4: And the best option that we come up now is actually we are talking about huge quarrying site.
6: Quarry. Okay.
4: Yeah.
5: The tunnel sits several hundred feet from Tel Ramat Rachel, a prominent archaeological site going back to the Iron Age. Archaeologists believe material extracted here may have helped support the communities that once stood nearby. Yet despite months of excavation, many questions remain unanswered.
7: You have to understand that you don't find such an impressive project every day in Jerusalem, and certainly not at such a great distance from the old city. It's the first time I've had the privilege of excavating something so surprising and impressive.
5: For now, the tunnel will keep its secrets as discoveries like this remind archaeologists why Jerusalem and all Israel remain among the world's richest landscapes of history.
6: And this was just discovered, you know, in a random field where they were building and planning to construct more homes. Only in Israel. History right underneath your feet. It's wild.
5: Joshua Swanson, CBN News, Jerusalem.
2: And we're coming back with an encouraging word for your Thursday. Stay with us.

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5: 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I trust you'll join me in this prayer of gratitude. 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And of course, you can always reach out and touch us on Facebook, Instagram, and X. We love hearing from you. We look forward to seeing you right back here, same time tomorrow. Goodbye. God bless. Thank you for watching.
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3: 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And pulling away from groupthink, one woman's journey from indoctrination to visiting Israel and seeing diversity on the ground for herself. All this and more coming up on this edition of Jerusalem Dateline.
7: Hello and welcome to this edition of Jerusalem Dateline. I'm Julie Stahl.
10: And I'm Paul Petit.
7: As Israel mourns the loss of one of its best American friends and allies, trouble between the U.S. and Iran is escalating.
10: President Trump announces a renewed blockade in the Strait of Hormuz while U.S. forces continue striking Iranian targets. Here's the latest on these and other stories.
3: Israelis were shocked at the sudden death of Senator Lindsey Graham over the weekend. President Isaac Herzog hailed him as a true friend of Israel and personally a dear friend.
18: He maintained his steadfast and unwavering support for the people of Israel, especially at our most difficult and painful moments. Lindsey understood the profound importance of the U.S.-Israel partnership and tirelessly advocated for our shared values and shared interests.
3: Meanwhile, the U.S. and Iran continue to exchange attacks on Monday over control of the Strait of Hormuz. The U.S. struck dozens of sites overnight while Iran is retaliating by launching missiles and drones against Jordan, Kuwait, Oman, and Qatar. CENTCOM said it struck 140 military targets over the weekend after Iran blatantly attacked a Cyprus-flagged container ship. At a ceremony marking 50 years since his brother Yoni was killed, leading an operation to rescue more than 100 hostages in Entebbe, Uganda, Israeli Prime Minister Benjamin Netanyahu said Israel had averted an existential threat in the fight against Iran.
19: We are systematically crushing the Iranian axis of evil and terror, which sought to advance the plan to destroy Israel by means of a noose of terror it had tightened around us.
3: The ongoing conflict over the strait is throwing the peace negotiations in doubt. The Wall Street Journal reports some senior administration officials said a nuclear deal looks more and more unlikely. The United States carried out another wave of military strikes against Iran last night, hours after President Trump announced the U.S. is reinstating a blockade targeting Iranian shipping and trade in the Strait of Hormuz. Trump also vowed to keep up the military pressure on Iran.
20: We're hitting them very hard. We had a deal yesterday or the day before. Yesterday was all done. We're knocking out all of their offensive capability, and we're controlling the straits. We're putting the blockade back. And it's a blockade not for anybody but Iran.
3: Despite the renewed military action, the president insisted the door to diplomacy remains open, but said it all depends on Iran's willingness to negotiate.
20: Now, with all of that being said, you have to get people that want to make something because they're stone cold crazy. They are crazy.
3: The president announced the U.S. will impose a 20% fee on ships receiving American protection while transiting the Strait of Hormuz, a major shift in international trade policy.
20: We're spending money, and so what we've done is we are going to be reimbursed for protection by the countries that we're helping.
3: Hours later, U.S. Central Command launched a five-hour operation targeting Iranian military infrastructure. Iran responded with attacks on Bahrain and two UAE-linked tankers transiting the Strait of Hormuz, killing one mariner and wounding eight others. Oil prices jumped Monday as fears grew over the security of one of the world's most critical energy corridors. Meanwhile, the New York Times reports former Iranian President Mahmoud Ahmadinejad is under house arrest after authorities allegedly uncovered extensive contacts with Israel. The report says Israel spent years trying to recruit Ahmadinejad as an intelligence asset and even viewed him as a potential leader in a post-regime Iran. In Gaza, a senior UN official accused Hamas of interfering with humanitarian aid deliveries, saying they endangered humanitarian personnel, intimidated workers delivering life-saving food assistance, and disrupted life-saving humanitarian operations. Armed men linked to Hamas also entered a World Food Program warehouse on Saturday and reportedly assaulted two truck drivers who were delivering humanitarian supplies, the statement said. Julie Stahl, CBN News, Jerusalem.
7: Senator Lindsey Graham stood for a strong America on the world stage. He was also an unwavering advocate for Israel. The three-term senator from South Carolina died suddenly at his home Saturday night. New details are now emerging about the cause of death, while tributes to his leadership are pouring in.
10: CBN News senior correspondent Dale Hurd has the story. Then we'll follow it on our next block with analysis by CBN President Gordon Robertson and our political correspondent David Brody.
1: First responders were called to Graham's home Saturday night. A preliminary report indicates cause of death was a tear in the aorta, the main artery that carries blood from the heart. Graham celebrated his 71st birthday last Thursday and had just returned from his 10th trip to Ukraine, which he strongly supported in its fight against Russia. President Trump says he spoke to Graham Saturday just before his death.
21: And he said, "You know, I feel good, but I'm tired." He was like a member of the family to me. It's very tough, actually. People don't realize what a good politician he was.
1: Graham served four terms in the U.S. Senate since 2002 and was running for a fifth. He was a strong advocate for the pro-life cause and conservative judges. Graham was also a strong supporter of Israel.
22: I think America has lost a great patriot. Israel has lost one of the great champions of the American-Israeli alliance. And frankly, I've lost a beloved friend.
1: Graham recognized years ago the threat of Iran, telling this to CBN News.
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1: 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Dale Hurd, CBN News.
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28: Well, CBN News Chief Political Analyst David Brody joins us for more. So this came as a shock to all of us Sunday morning. What's the reaction so far in Washington?
29: Well, yeah, shock is the word. And we've heard that word so many times, but it's true. One of the times that I interviewed Lindsey Graham, actually, it wasn't even an interview. It was before the interview. I interviewed him, I don't know, about 9-10 times or so. And one of those times was in in Iowa. He was running for president. It was May of 2015. And our CBN crew was going to get our bags down at the baggage carousel. And there was just one person there at the baggage carousel. It was Lindsey Graham. He was just waiting for his bag in Cedar Rapids, Iowa. I said, "Where are all your handlers?" He goes, "I don't need my handlers. I'm just going to grab my bag. It doesn't matter that I'm a United States senator. Who cares?" Then he said, "Then I'm going to go over and check out my rental car over at Avis." I mean, this is the type of guy that Lindsey Graham was, really down to earth, very good with his constituents, just a fun, gregarious type of guy. I know he got the reputation as being this warmonger neocon hawk, But the truth of the matter is he was much more than that. He was actually a peace through strength guy.
28: I didn't think of him as a warmonger, but I thought of him as a very gentle, very humble, very dedicated man. I had a similar experience where I saw him at the UN, and I was looking around, where's your bodyguard? Where's your aide? And he was all alone. And he left that meeting and followed out, and he hailed a taxi. So, very, very gentle man. What's the legacy here? Because we can talk about pro-life, his stand for life. We can talk about his pro-Israel stand. He was one of the strongest voices against the Iranian terror regime in the U.S. Senate. What do you think he's going to be remembered most for?
29: I think it'll be national security overall. Foreign policy, national security, a fusion of both. I mean, I think that's ultimately what he really wanted his legacy to be. I mean, that's where he put a lot of his time and effort. You know, his legacy can be a bit complicated if you talk to not just folks that loved him, but folks that were concerned about some of his stances. So, for example, on immigration, right? Remember the Gang of Eight or Gang of Seven? I can't remember. So many gang members up on Capitol Hill. But he was part of that Gang of Eight that worked on immigration reform back in the day, and he took a lot of political hits for that. He worked with Democrats across the aisle, which is actually a good thing, but it was considered, especially nowadays, I guess apparently a bad thing. So there's that side of folks that were not fond of Lindsey Graham, and yet he was pro-Israel. He was as pro-life as you can be. On national security and foreign policy, he was saying the same things on Iran and Israel back then as he was just recently. So you put it all together, and it's a wonderful legacy, actually, someone that you can make the argument clearly that Israel has lost a friend, for sure, a dear friend, and so have pro-Israel supporters here in America.
10: Yes, pro-Israel. He certainly was. He defended Israel time and again, and he'll certainly be missed here. Benjamin Netanyahu says he's grieving. Quote, Lindsey is a great friend of Israel and a cherished friend of mine. That's what we hear more and more of, is that even people that disagreed with him sort of liked the man. And he had a special relationship with his sister, who we have learned is now replacing him for the rest of his term.
7: Yeah, and our own CBN's Kelly Wright has a very special story to tell about his relationship to his sister.
0: I want to point this out, how Senator Tim Scott captured the essence of Lindsey Graham's humble beginning. He said, I think it really reminds me of where he started. Here's a guy raised in the back of a bar. He's 19 years old at the University of South Carolina. Within 15 months, his mother dies, and his father has a massive heart attack, and he passes as well. Lindsey then adopts his 13-year-old sister and becomes a surrogate father to his sister. That pain and misery, Scott wanted to say, led him into public service, and he started public service because he wanted to make sure, quote, that no one felt invisible, that the people who needed to help would get the help, and that the government was there to help those who could not help themselves.
7: You know, this is really a special, special story that Kelly tells about Senator Graham. And, you know, I think that's probably the same kind of care and concern that Israel felt, that he had for Israel. You know, I think that really people were very, very shocked here, and they're going to miss him a lot.
10: Shocked and sad. And I mean, all of us, as soon as we said it, just wow, there's no other word to put there, but wow, because, you know, here's a man with the arms deals, mm-hmm. right, with U.S. and Israel. Here's a man who saw Islam and Iran for who they are and what they were, the Muslim Brotherhood, all that. And you saw in that video right there, he's a man who did not waver when it came to the Iranian influence and the Islamic jihadists that was going
7: and
10: on around the world.
7: He knew it years ago.
10: He knew it years ago. He was a predecessor in that area, and he never wavered from that, which is something that Netanyahu was very, very strong in right. articulating, that he was a man who didn't waver. Matter of fact, let's take a quick look. Here's a soundbite here from Lindsey Graham about that man, according to Benjamin Netanyahu, who never wavered when it comes to jihad.
2: There's no negotiating with these people, in my view. They're hell-bent on enacting an agenda based on religion that teaches them to lie, teaches them to destroy in the name of God.
7: Yeah, you know, he saw it right. And, you know, I mean, we're hearing, like, you know, conspiracy theories, and we don't know if he was,
10: It was kind of expected, you know,
7: right,
10: given what happened,
7: but
10: right?
7: But we know that, you know, Iran is definitely rejoicing over this, and they may even, like, you know, claim responsibility because they think it's a cool thing or whatever. But, you know, I mean, ultimately, we know where Lindsey Graham is. We know whose hands he's in. And he will be sorely, sorely missed in Israel.
10: Yeah, you mentioned Iran. They said, quote, in one of their headlines, death to the merchant of death. I mean, Lindsey Graham, the merchant of death, I say he's the merchant of defense from those who want to kill. So, yes, he's in a better place now. We're the ones grieving,
7: yeah,
10: right? You know, and Israel as well, because we've lost a man who was a backbone of a lot of the legislation that we saw, a lot of the relationships that we saw.
7: Yeah.
10: And we're not the only ones, obviously, President Trump. Here's a relationship that grew fonder and fonder between the two men. And he was really the backbone of the president. So
7: yeah,
10: we'll have to see what happens. All we could do at this point is pray. We don't like the timing, but
7: God is in control.
10: God is in control. That's the bottom line.
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7: The young woman in our next story cared deeply about justice and got swept up in causes that made sense to her at the time. She ultimately found herself in a pro-Palestinian encampment on Stanford campus, which led to vandalism in the university president's office. Here's her story.
12: Way back in 2020, during the Black Lives Matter protests, I would see Palestinian flags at our protests. And I was very curious. I'm 16 years old, and I would ask our leaders, like, why? And they would say, our liberation is bound to theirs. No one is free until Palestine is free. And so it felt like you needed to be a part of and support as a part of intersectionality. So I didn't really think much of it. And when October 7th happened, on my social media, on Instagram in particular, blew up with just Palestinian flag after Palestinian flag, and I genuinely had thought that Palestine had gotten attacked by how much support I was seeing. Within 13 days, by October 20th, at Stanford University, we had an encampment to stop the genocide. This is unprecedented speed, right?
7: Right.
12: There's no
7: right.
12: time for mourning, and the families haven't even finished, you know, naming all 1,200 of their dead.
7: Yeah.
12: So. And this is also a week before a single soldier even crossed into Gaza that we were labeling it a genocide. So we're already knowing this, how the story was going to end before it even began.
7: So you were involved in these protests. And then what began to change your mind about them?
12: The movement became about ourselves, and it became very radicalized. At one of our protests, it got out of hand. They broke into the Stanford University's president's office. And they spray painted very disgusting things, such as death to America, death to Israel, pigs taste best when dead. And when I saw this graffiti, I looked for Gaza. Where was Palestine in any of those words? And I was very confused on what our mission was. What did we accomplish by spray painting these things? And so 12 students received felonies. Many students got suspended. And so that made me take a step back and reflect on, like, at what point did the pro-Palestine movement become an anti-Israel one, an anti-American one? And so Luckily, this space allowed me to receive an invitation. A few months into, like, I think it was October 2024, I received an email from my now best friend inviting non-Jewish students to bear witness to the Nova Music Festival exhibit in Los Angeles. And so when I first saw this, I'm still very pro-Palestine. I rolled my eyes and I almost deleted the email. But I was very curious. I've heard about the Nova Music Festival and I decided to read it. And I signed up. And I mainly wanted to go see like the Zionist propaganda. And so I went and I didn't find any. I found phones and half-written messages. And in that exhibit, it was just grotesque how Hamas brutally murdered people my age. Afterwards, I had so many questions and I didn't really have anyone to talk to. I didn't really have Jewish friends or any leaders that had went to Israel. And so I took a step back, and then the people that had went to that exhibit were invited to go to Israel. And so I spent 10 days in Israel and I learned so much. And it was incredible. I didn't realize, you know, over the 2 years I was protesting, I never spoken to an Israeli, you know? And on our fourth day there, we had a missile, and I just thought how ironic. I was, you know, calling for the divestment of these systems I'm now praying for to protect me.
7: So what is your message to young people, to people in America, to those who have never been here before?
12: I would say just to slow down and listen. Listen to the people that have been here, because it's so easy to bring our Western perspective and apply to this Middle Eastern region, and it's so complicated. And so in the West, we think of things in black and white, and here it's just so much gray. So I just say just to slow down and listen to people's stories and their perspectives, because oftentimes we can talk about facts and history and debates and things like that, but that's not what changed my mind. It wasn't a debate, it wasn't an argument. It was instead listening to people's perspectives and their stories.
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7: So that was quite an interview with Taryn, wasn't it?
10: Yeah, it was. It was fascinating, and it really, it's a Saul to Paul type of a moment. Her Absolutely. Eyes opened up. You know, the scales fell from her eyes. Yeah. I think, you know, we wish we could do it. You know, two things I wish since October 7th. Number one, which is hard to do, is show the real atrocities of what happened on that day, because they're blurred out. They have to be. You can't show them on any sort of social media.
7: Right.
10: And also, visit Israel, come yourself. I wish we were neighboring countries so they could do that, because that changes everything in the discussion.
7: Yeah, it really does. And I think, you know, Taryn made that point also, that, you know, things started to change for her, but then she saw about the Nova Festival, and then she decided she'd come to Israel. She got invited on a trip. So when I interviewed her, it was already her third time here. And, you know, it makes a difference when you see what's really going on. And, you know, it's been a long time since I was in college. I'm not faulting anybody, but we also look at, you know, the money that is being poured in from foreign sources into the universities, and we accept that like it's perfectly fine. But it's, if you think about it, if somebody's giving you money and they don't believe like you believe, then you got a problem there. Mm-hmm. They're obviously doing it for a reason.
10: It's recruiting. Yeah. You're recruiting people. I mean, yeah. Muslim Brotherhood is behind this big time. And that was said by Dr. Charles Asher Small, who we recently had here on Jerusalem Dateline. And then today I spoke with UN Watch Executive Director Hillel Neuer. We're talking hundreds of millions, if not billions of dollars poured into our college system. So every time you see those little kiosks, you know, at the fair, you know, come support Islam, you know, come support Palestine. You know, really, they're trying to recruit you into being the type of person that that girl was before she was changed.
7: Yeah, you know, I looked up in 2025, the U.S. Department of Education reported that American colleges accepted $5.2 billion in total foreign gifts and contracts for the year. Qatar was the biggest donor with 1.1 contribution.
10: The home to the Muslim Brotherhood.
7: Contributions. Uh-huh. Yeah, they support Hamas. They're allies. Okay, they're allies of the U.S., but they're allies with Iran. You know, like. And who's giving you money? And Stanford, where Taryn goes, was ranked one of the top four largest beneficiaries of these global funds overall.
10: Yeah.
7: So, you know, you got to think, like, what's happening? It's so subtle. I mean, who looks and sees who's giving money to a university when they're applying?
10: So you layer that on top of professors funded by the same organizations that are teaching this and preaching this. And then in the middle of all this, these kids are on their phone all day on TikTok and everything else, and they're seeing video after video, post after post, news, social media, TikTok, of nothing but anti-Israel, the genocide narrative, you know, free Palestine. So you're bombarded as a Gen Zer on every end, particularly on college campuses.
7: Yeah, you know, even she said, you know, she on October 7th, her phone was blowing up with all this stuff with Palestinian flags. She thought they were attacked. She didn't even realize what had actually happened. Yeah. So it's we need to be on the ball and see what's going on.
10: Do our own homework, do our own research,
7: absolutely,
10: make the decisions for ourselves, just like she did.
7: Yes. Well, that's all for this edition of Jerusalem Dateline. Thanks for joining us.
10: Now, remember to follow Jerusalem Dateline on social media, and please continue to pray wisdom for our leaders. We're talking about President Trump as well as Prime Minister Benjamin Netanyahu.
7: And pray also for the protection of Israel and for the peace of Jerusalem. And remember, the God who watches over Israel and you and me neither slumbers nor sleeps. I'm Julie Stahl. 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
1: Get 40 days of praying for America, seeking the peace of the nation.
17: 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And this booklet, 40 Days of Praying for America, serves as a tremendous guide.
1: Available now.
18: We also had members who fought in the war to fight for the cause of liberty.
19: Making sure that army is staffed and supplied. He's able to identify British intelligence agents and send that information on to Washington. After they've served in the army, they look forward to a government which gives to bigotry no sanction, to persecution no assistance.
20: Washington's words are powerful because they express an idea of a world that's different from the one everybody grew up in.
0: this ideal of religious freedom is going to be part of the government, but is it really meant for everyone?
19: Is this going to be a place where you can be free to say what you want about God

0: CBN News, because truth matters.
1: Do you find wearing, you know, the habits and being in religious life, is there an expectation that the more religious someone is, the more God will show up in their life? Is that something you deal with?
2: I think that miracles often bring about a kind of revolution of grace in a person's life, but they also draw our attention to the quiet, the unseen, the hidden movements of grace that are often afoot in the human heart in ways that are largely undetectable, but still awesome. So I came up over the saddle probably at about like 1:30, and I spent what was in effect like the next two plus hours trying to find the trail. I was just going up and down that trail, trying to see if I could identify things from new vantages, trying to take turns, which my map indicated ought to be available, but always doing so at the wrong point and basically coming up against a sheer drop, a type of thing that I could not navigate on 2 feet. And then it was at that point, maybe like an hour and a half into the adventure, where I started hearing in the valleys, you know, in that region, I started hearing it sounded to me like avalanches. But I just started kind of praying continuously, just asking the Lord for help, for guidance, for indications, you know, praying through the intercession of the Blessed Virgin. You know, I've been praying to the Lord, I'm praying to Our Lady. And I just said like a little prayer to my mom, basically like, if you can, you know, help me in this situation. And in that moment, like within 5 seconds, I saw a marker that I hadn't seen to that point. You appeal to saints because God, in his loving kindness, has seen fit to draw you to him in the setting of the Christian community. That God loves you so much that he will give you access to all manner of good things. Death is bad, and we do fear it on some level, but we can experience a joy and anticipation of heaven which keeps that fear in check and even overwhelms that fear by a yet more potent affection.
3: Gen Z has been written off.
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7: It's just getting started.
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1: Welcome back to Heaven Meets Earth. I am your co-host you love second most, Ryan Bethea. You'll notice that my illustrious co-host, Abby Robertson, could not be with us today. But don't turn off the podcast right now. I assure you, we still have a great interview. And I'm going to place those expectations upon my very good friend and our guest, Father Gregory Pyne. If you were curious as to his outfit, for those watching and not listening, we are going to have him explain what these wizard robes are that he is adorning for us. But so much more about what he's wearing and why he has these cool beads he prays with, and all the mysteries of the Catholic Church will be unveiled to us today with Father Pyne. So, Father Pyne, thank you so much for joining us on the show today.
2: It's my joy. Thanks for having me.
1: It is. Okay, I want to double-click on that. So, my joy. And when I first met you,
2: yep.
1: So
2: way
1: obviously on this show, we love having ecumenical dialogues and just because we know that, I mean, correct me if I'm wrong, Catholic position is that God works anywhere. He's not beholden to any one particular tradition. He can work anywhere, anytime, any place, and you don't have to be Catholic to see amazing miracles.
2: That is true. Okay. CF, Lumen Gentium, paragraph 16, for those of you who are nerds and want to follow links in the show notes.
1: We will put that in the show notes there. So would you just explain what that is for us?

0: outside of like the Catholic bounds, as it were, so that God's gift is so potent that it spills over and it's present. Obviously, like Orthodoxy, Protestantism, those are clear things, like baptism, obviously, and Christian marriage and other things besides. But then it goes
1: Chick-fil-A.
0: On. The Lord's chicken. Amen. Okay. Then it goes on to describe, you know, how the Lord is at work and present in Judaism, in Islam, in those who seek him with an upright heart and beyond. So that is to say, like, sometimes people have the impression that Catholics are a rather exclusive club, in that Catholicism exists so as to afford the Catholics themselves the opportunity for self-congratulations. It's like, look at us being Catholics.
1: I mean, you are the one wearing the cool outfit between the two of us. So, although I should say there are plenty of Protestant churches where the pastor is wearing some very significant apparel.
0: Yeah. I don't know actually how many people would consider my outfit cool. You know how sometimes when you hang out with people and you acclimate yourself to their sense of style, you start thinking like, yeah, it is cool to do that or to dress that way. So I think it's like cool to a very limited subset of humanity, but I think basically everyone else is like, what's wrong with you? So yeah. So thank you for thinking it's cool. I've duped you.
1: I do think it's cool. So actually, perhaps you could actually, because I think it's, I didn't know, and it's taken me so much time to learn all the proper terminology and just the history of that, but give the folks at home a little background on why you're wearing what you're wearing, your order, and you could also, if you so choose, you could parallel it with Harry Potter houses if you want to give us some context of what the Dominicans are.
0: Sure, yeah, gladly. So I am a Dominican friar, and we're called Dominicans because the order was founded by St. Dominic in 1216. And the emphasis with the Dominican friars is on preaching and teaching. So for folks who are familiar with Catholic religious orders like the Dominicans or the Franciscans or the Benedictines or the Cistercians or the Jesuits or the Redemptorists, all Catholic but kind of with different emphases. The word that we use in Catholic conversations is charism. So like a kind of particular stamp or a particular mission from the Most High God to carry out within the setting of the church and for the world beyond. And yeah, what else is interesting? Oh, yeah, so I'm wearing a white habit.
1: So it's called a habit.
0: We call it a habit, yeah.
1: So when they say the seven habits of highly successful people,
0: yeah,
1: this would be one of them.
0: Yeah, so if I were to possess seven habits, I could. Yeah, you get it.
1: Yeah.
0: So it's referred to as a habit, and that connection is not insignificant. So we refer to a habit as something that you develop which perfects your activity. I mean, it might be a bad habit, but a good habit is a type of pattern of behavior that you develop which perfects your activity. So rather than being like, am I going to do this right thing? You get in the habit of doing this right thing. You form a virtue. So it's a way of kind of shaping who you are, shaping your personality and your approach to life. And the idea is that a habit, the one that I'm wearing, so the second sense of the term, would shape who I am and shape my approach to life. Not just in that I would be embarrassed to be seen in a black window, tinted window black. I don't know the arrangement of those words. But that I wouldn't take a Cadillac Escalade to the recording of the show, but in the sense that it should communicate to me and to those with whom I live something of the sobriety of the call to live a gospel life, because it's basically a garment of penance.
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1: And so as a friar, when you join an order, is this what's the idea here? Is that since priests are have to be single and celibate, right? So but the idea is that you live amongst others,
0: yeah.
1: And that's part of spiritual formation. And I guess maybe walk us through, like, when you join an order, is this something you have to? If you're going to be a priest, you either have to be part of a church or an order, right?
0: Yeah. So two main ways to be a priest. The one is to be a priest in a place. The other is to be like a priest with a particular charism. So we call the former ones diocesan priests. So it's like you've got the Diocese of Brooklyn. And if you're from Brooklyn or if you've lived in Brooklyn, you might join the Diocese of Brooklyn, and then you'll almost always serve a church in Brooklyn or environs. But then you have religious orders, religious congregations more broadly, and they're not so much tied to place. They're tied to the charism, and they're tied to the community that they join. So like,

0: like in my case, I joined the province of St. Joseph, which has territorial bounds, but we're just kind of here, there, and everywhere. But in effect, I've promised obedience within the setting of my community, so to be part of my community. So I live in a community of like 65 or 70 men. And I think part of that is one of the things I love about being Christian is that's not so much a testimony of strength as it is an admission of weakness. C.S. Lewis has that point in Mere Christianity where he says that the Christian is not often a better man. He's often a worse man because it takes a certain degree of brokenness and then acknowledgement of brokenness to reach out in dependence upon God for your very life breath, the life of grace and virtue. And so, yeah, sometimes there's some misconceptions that like, look at these guys pretending to be Ubermenschen, pretending to be superheroes. That's not it. There's a sense in which I think to join religious life, you have to have a pretty keen appreciation of your weakness and your woundedness and your need for deliberate Christian community if you are going to be generous with your life and make of it a pleasing sacrifice. So I love it because you kind of come to community with this disposition of mendicancy or beggary. It's like you beg God for your life. And you beg it in the presence of or in company with the brethren, which I find very precious. So, yeah.
1: And one more, and just on the Dominicans, I know you might be too humble to say this, but the Dominicans are sort of renowned for their education, right? Their process, the doctors of the church. Explain the cool, you have the cool initials when I say, I know Father Gregory Pine, are you down with OP? You know me. And you, what is the order of preachers? So exactly. Tell us about that.
0: Yeah, so... it's called the Order of Preachers. Basically, it's a 13th century thing, and I suppose there's a 21st century application. So when St. Dominic lived, most diocesan priests, that first category that we mentioned, and most religious priests didn't really have the right to preach because they just weren't as well educated, and they just kind of couldn't rely upon themselves or be relied upon to preach consistently and well that wouldn't confuse the faithful. So there's a kind of sense like, listen— just living your ordinary Christian life it'll be good. It'll be sufficient, but don't get into too many complexities because it just might confuse or confound the people of God. Bishops, they had permission, generally speaking, to preach. And so what St. Dominic saw was a need for more preaching because in the time that he lived, there are folks who were getting the gospel kind of strange and wrong. So there's a group called the Cathars, sometimes called the Albigensians, and they had it in their mind that everything material was bad. Specifically that it was evil, and you end up with a lot of weird consequences, like the incarnation could not have happened because Christ wouldn't take flesh to himself. Flesh is evil. Or like marriage is bad. You know, it's just a concession to the weakness of the flesh. Nothing good can come about of it because it makes more flesh. So crazy consequences. But St. Dominic realized that you needed educated preachers to kind of take some of these errors on. And so he obtained permission and then sought for his brothers an education to suit them to that preaching task. And so Dominicans since the 13th century have kind of always had that privilege. Again, not to say better than, it's just to say they fit within a particular part of the church, or we fit within a particular part of the church, which is especially, yeah, desirous of, open to that kind of doctrinal clarification, which sets people free.
1: So you are, in effect, the Ravenclaws of the Catholic Church.
0: Yeah, I forgot to apply, actually. So thanks for bringing it around to some of the more important content. Yeah, Ravenclaw, I think, is a safe bet. So at peace or at rest in the company of individuals like Cho Chang.
1: Okay. Amazing. Well, you and I met at a Catholic conference. Shocker, I know.
0: Yep.
1: And you said something which I really appreciate, which is, and it, I want to get into your story. You know, I was introduced to you because I was like any Protestant there saying, I'm really having trouble understanding this doctrine of the Immaculate Conception, which I was surprised. I thought that referred to Jesus. Spoiler, it turns out that it refers to Mary being sinless. And I thought, what? And so I asked another friend wearing a fellow habit, you know, one of your brethren. And he said, oh, I know who can solve this for you. Let me introduce you to Father Pine. And he walks over, and you, I think, had just done several hours of ministry and were ready to go get an overpriced latte somewhere. And he said, hey, Father Pine, come explain the doctrine of Mary's sinlessness to this Protestant. And it was like Neo in the Matrix when he just learns a new skill. And you were just like, my joy. And you summon it up. And I've actually stolen that phrase because I deeply love that, because every time you're asked to do anything, it's my joy. So is that a Dominican thing? Is that your thing? Because it seems like you are, in a sense, just like, hey, I'm speaking out that I am a servant of God. And so if I have an opportunity to bless someone in God's name, I'm going to do it.
0: I think it's partially inspired by Chick-fil-A, but on account of the fact that they had staked out the my pleasure territory, I wanted to be somewhat novel in my approach. But I also think it's like...
1: So it's not, I was hoping it was some mystical tradition where you say, you speak first, my joy, and then the mind and the heart follow. No, but you're telling me that you basically just ripped this off from Chick-fil-A.
0: Well, I mean, there are a lot of good things to rip off from Chick-fil-A, like Chick-fil-A sauce, which, by the way, is made of honey mustard and barbecue sauce. That breaks your experience open to you, does it not? Okay.
1: If we don't get them to sponsor this after this interview, I don't know what will.
0: That'd
1: please
0: be awesome
1: continue.
0: If they did. They give away a lot of free food to charitable causes. I don't want to make this whole thing about Chick-fil-A, but you need to know.
1: I'm sensing a really interesting attachment to that.
0: We'll move on eventually, but probably 15 minutes after I die. Okay, so yes, my joy. I think that there's an early 20th century author who says that modern man is haunted by the fear that his real life is elsewhere. And, you know, we find ourselves often saying, like, if I could just get through this or if I could just get over that, then I'd be happy. Like, if I could just get myself financially stable or if I could get myself into my whatever state of life, you know, get myself married in Catholic circles, get myself in, you know, like ordained or, you know, professed in religious life, whatever it is. But the threat is that we end up looking past where God is, in fact, healing us and growing us, which is to say the present moment, in which his grace and virtue and gifts are made so abundantly available. And so I think sometimes, you know, it's like you get tired and you get hungry and you get whatever else, you know, we suffer various difficulties throughout the course of our life. And those often pose kind of temptations to look beyond the present to an ideal future in which all of our difficulties will be resolved. But I think it's important just to kind of see in the present moment an opportunity in which to love the Lord and to love those whom the Lord entrusts us. And maybe like, yeah, to say my joy is a little bit of a training in that. It's partly aspirational, but it's also like partly, just descriptive. I'm going to slow down.
1: It led to our friendship, which is great because you had to say my joy and I think I knew you had to talk to me. And so, and then we descended into Star Wars and any sort of Christological, you know, truths that can be drawn from that original trilogy. Mm-hmm. We'll get to the other one.
0: Yeah.
1: So I have a few things I really want to talk to you about beyond your habits. And thank you for the Dominican primer, because I just find I think that's one of the things about being Protestant is that it's, you know, your experience, even though there's a bunch of different Protestant churches, a lot of them you go to, it's a very similar setup, right? Where there's a Bible, there's usually now a Grammy award winning band, there's great coffee, and it's a pretty unique experience. But when you start hanging around Catholic circles, right, you just threw out 9 different orders, which might as well be different Pokemon characters I've never heard of, right?
0: Snorlax.
1: And there's different words for everything. I had a good friend who's Catholic, and we prayed before a meal, and I said, Lord, thank you for divine appointments. And afterwards he goes, thank you for praying for us. What's a divine appointment? And I was like, you know, a meeting. And he goes, oh. And I forget, there was a Catholic term he used, right? It was like for like, oh, God's providence.
0: Yeah, exactly. And I was thinking of providence.
1: I was like, yeah, mine sounds better, you know? Yeah. And he was like, oh, yeah, I guess that. So I wonder how much we are sometimes saying the same thing, but with different words. Although there are a lot more words, it seems.
0: Yeah.
1: Like it feels sometimes like Catholicism is like intentionally making things more academic and tougher. Like, do you feel that's a fair criticism?
0: So I think, okay, so here's my little defense. I come from the nerdier corner of ecclesial life or from the nerdier neighborhood. So like everyone with whom I hang out is kind of like, well, actually.
1: So you're the Big Bang Theory of Catholicism.
0: Yes. I don't know what that reference is because just as I don't watch TV, neither do you watch Taylor Swift or listen to Taylor Swift.
1: Fair point.
0: Yeah, okay. So I think hopefully the disposition which informs that is I want to know what's true. So that way I can conform my life to what's good. And if I can get fine-grained in my knowledge of the truth, well, then let's get after it. I think sometimes, you know, like this desire for further distinctions or for further clarifications can be a little bit dry and academic in its approach, and it can get into needless hair splitting. But I think by and large, the desire for further inquiry is born of a hope that we can actually know God as he reveals himself, and we can embrace God as he mediates himself. So I think that like, yeah, there are different traditions in the church and they'll describe mysteries under different rubrics. And some are completely content to say like, it's a mystery. You're just going to have to grapple with that fact and stop trying to shed light on what is obscure of its very nature. But my kind of disposition towards the mysteries is it's not that they're they're like dark or obscure. It's that they're super luminous. They're super intelligible. And yeah, we are not well equipped to inquire into those things because we're going to be totally overwhelmed by said luminosity and intelligibility. But it's also a joy to try, you know, provided that we don't do so in a way that's proud or vainglorious or that's just kind of morally ugly. Provided we do so with a disposition like, God, I'm here for it. Whatever you want to reveal, whatever you want to mediate, I'm signed up. I'm all in. I'm wearing the dress. Party on. But I just, I have to be content to recognize that these things surpass me, that they transcend me. So if I start pretending like I've got it figured out, then I'm wrong. Or if I start pretending like I've comprehended God, then I'm wrong, because God is not compassed by my mind. You know, he's not, he doesn't fit in my little head. So yeah, that's the disposition with which I approach it. So yeah, we have a lot of words and a lot of distinctions, some of which are helpful, some of which aren't as helpful. But the hope is that we get fine-grained, or we fine-tune, as it were, with this kind of disposition of openness to God's revelation and mediation.
2: In the Holy Land, thousands struggle each day. 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
1: So obviously on this show, we do like to highlight miracles, and it's tough because I think from Scripture, if you read, especially the early church, right, it seems like the miracles, by definition, they have to be rare. Otherwise, they wouldn't be miracles, sure. Right? But also, they seem to be a regular occurrence of a lot of, if you walk with Christ enough, like, you're going to need a miracle, right? Mm-hmm. And I always think about, we need miracles as much today as we did back then. And so you mentioned, you know, not having a ton, but have there been any miracles? I know, you know, the fact that you're still here, you know, is a miracle. That, and that's true for all of us. Like, it's a miracle every day. But yeah, you actually have a story where it is actually a miracle that you're actually sitting here with us today. So maybe this is a good segue and you could tell us that story.
0: Sure. Yeah. So I like hiking. I have liked hiking for, at this stage of the game, a little more than half of my life. And I would say that, yeah, just by natural disposition, I like to get to the top of high mountains, and I like to navigate my way through difficult circumstances. So I'm often pushing myself perhaps more than prudence would dictate as appropriate. And as a result of which, I found myself in a lot of...
1: And you wonder why I declined some of your hiking invitations after this. But yeah, so you found yourself off the beaten path.
0: Yeah, I found myself off the beaten path. And there was a time actually, so between 2020 and 2023, I was assigned in Switzerland. I was studying for a doctorate at the University of Freiburg. But Switzerland's a small country, and wherever you are in the country, you're a stone's throw away from some of the most beautiful hikes in the whole wide world. And so when I went over there, a close friend counseled me not to work on the weekends. He said, you're going to be writing this 600-page book. It's going to be totally overwhelming and world-consuming, and the temptation is going to be to work on said book every minute of every hour of every day, and you have to resist that or it will ruin your life. So you need to, like, stake out time for leisure, for worship. Obviously, like, the worship is built into a religious life, but you need to stake out time for sanity. Otherwise, you'll lose a hold of it. So I said, hey, sounds like sound advice. So I would go hiking basically every Saturday. And I, you know, the community of 20 men had like 3 cars. So provided that one of those cars was available, I could just hop in and be at a trailhead within 40, 50, 60 minutes. And it was great. So I just played a lot in the mountains. And I made some bad choices. But for the most part, I could extricate myself from those bad choices.
1: When you say a bad choice, meaning like, oh, I'm going to try this trail. And yeah, it's not so much a trail as it is a general direction.
0: Yeah. So like my first kind of compromise position, I was in the Kiental Valley. So for those of you who have been to Switzerland, I was in the canton of Bern. And the main valley that runs through Bern is called the Emmental. And then there's all these little valleys that come off the Emmental. And this little guy is called the Kiental. And I was trying to go to the top of this mountain, which I think was called like the Gifferspitz or the, doesn't matter. But I was trying to get to the top of it, and this fog rolled in, and you got to the point where the ground looked a lot like the sky and I couldn't differentiate between them. And I'm looking at the topographical map, and I recognize that once I get to the top of this mountain, there's a pretty sheer drop just on the other side of it. So like when you arrive at the point where you're getting to the top of a mountain on hands and knees, you know that you're in a compromised position. So yeah, things like that. I would just do things like that probably with greater frequency than prudence demands. So my second year there, it had been like November of 2021. I was due to take a hike. I don't actually know the name of the valley, but it's in the area around Verbier. Again, for those who know Switzerland, that's one of like the adventure sport capitals of the country. And it's not too far from the Grand Saint Bernard, which is one of the passes through which you can pass from Switzerland to Italy. It's the pass that Hannibal took. It's the pass Napoleon took. It's a pass that a lot of cool people took. So I was in that region in the valley of the little town from which I departed. It was called Fionnet. And in Switzerland, basically from like the third or fourth week of October onward, if you're going to get up above 1,000 meters, you need something like snowshoes or like crampons or like skis, because there's usually a decent bit of accumulation by that time. And I knew this and I'd been prepared for this from past hikes. But every once in a while, I was leaving the house in great haste and I might have forgotten my snowshoes like two or three times. And this was one of those times. So I'd woken up, I'd prayed for like an hour in the presence of the Lord, and then I'd celebrated Mass and said some of my morning prayers, and then I'd hopped in the car, but I had failed to stow my snowshoes. And I was like 35 minutes into a trip, which might have been a total of an hour, and I was like, I do not want to turn back and come back and burn those 70 minutes, because then that means I won't be able to hike as far or as high. It won't be as beautiful as the sight at the top. So what I'll do is I'll just hope for a decently clean trail, and when I get to the point where I'm wading through snow, I'll push myself, and then I'll just turn around and come on back home. Because if you don't have snowshoes, it's not like you're going to find yourself in trouble necessarily, but you just might get to a point at which it's intraversable, it's impassable. So I arrived at my trailhead having committed one error or having made one mistake, and then I made my second mistake because there are like two apps that I used on my phone with all of the trails in Switzerland as part of their database or automatically uploaded. But one of those you can't download offline. The other you can download offline. I prefer the one where you couldn't download offline because the trails were all clearly marked in a way that I found aesthetically pleasing. But nevertheless, I would always use the other one as a backup just in case I would lose signal, because then you can locate yourself on the map irrespective of whether or not you're within striking distance of a cell tower. So I'd failed to do that. I didn't download my map offline for use. But usually, like, if the trails are decently well-marked, which they tend to be in Switzerland, it's not like, yeah, it's not the most devastating thing in the whole wide world. So again, it didn't give me occasion to turn back. So I just clipped on along. So I started at like 1500 meters and I wound my way up the south side of the mountain, which happens to be the sunny side of the mountain, for like the first half of the day. And it was beautiful. There was only like a little bit of accumulation. And for a while I was hiking next to this glacier, which was huge, and just kind of, it gives this primordial feel to the whole experience where it's like, blur, you know, things have been going on in this valley for a long time. I was listening to Anna Karenina, which is, you know, some kind of nihilistic devastation to get the blood flowing. Her life was unraveling.
1: As one does,
0: yeah. Her life was unraveling, and little did I know, so too was my life. At that point, it was probably like, I don't know, 35 degrees Fahrenheit. It was just above freezing. And I was coming up to the summit, which was in fact like a saddle between two peaks. And then I was going to drop back down on the other side of the mountain, which is to say the north side of the mountain, which is to say the shady side of the mountain. And at that point, I was just doing right well. In Switzerland, they talk about microclimates, because from valley to valley, you can have very, very distinct weather systems. And it could be like, I mean, you could be on the south side of the mountain in the canton of Ticino and it might be, you know, 50 degrees. And then you cross that ridge, north side of the mountain, Graubünden, and it could be like negative 10. So it just depends on the wind. It depends on the microclimate. And so I came up over the saddle into the opposite valley, the valley that I intended to descend through. And it was like a huge drop in temperature, a really stiff wind. And it was clear to me that all the snow that had been accumulating in this region was accumulating in this valley. So at that point, it's like, whoa, it was just kind of bewildering. So, you know, I put a buff up on my face and I put on another layer or whatever it was and just tried to trundle my way through. But now instead of a couple of inches of snow, there's a couple of feet of snow. So like the book of the prophet Ezekiel, it was now up to my hips. And at that point, something else happened, which seemed minor at the time, but you know, once you make mistake after mistake after mistake, the pain starts to accumulate. So I would drink water out of a hydration bladder, and you got that hose that comes up over your shoulder and you bite the nib, and usually it goes all just fine and dandy. But if it's below freezing, you're supposed to push any water in the hose back into the bladder with each sip. Otherwise, it can flash freeze. So I came up over that rise, walked through that saddle, hit that colder temperature and that stiff wind, and my bladder immediately flash froze. Which again, you know, I can just take my bladder out of the backpack and I can drink it from the side from which it's not intended to dispense and be fine. It's like no big deal. But I'm going to do that less frequently. And so I'm going to start getting dehydrated. And then I'm going to have difficulty eating food because it feels like sawdust in my mouth. And with all of that just accumulated fatigue and disgust, it just gets harder to think straight. So having put myself in a lot of really bad hiking situations previously, I was sensible enough to not make big, bad decisions at this stage of the game. But even still, I was in a rough spot. So like the whole trail was covered in like 2-3 feet of snow. And I had a screenshot, in effect, of where the trail ought to go. So I had a general sense for trajectory. And I had a compass and I had an altimeter. So I knew the basic profile of how things ought to look. But I just had a lot of difficulty finding my way forward. Because in this valley, it was pretty sheer. And it's the type of thing where you can't just roll down the mountain. You have to pick out the trail which has been cleared for you by those who prepared it. Otherwise, you're just gonna find yourself in a real tight spot. So I was trying to find the markers, which in Switzerland are fairly well defined, and having a rough go of it. And I was trying not to depart too far from the markers at any given point, lest coming down the mountain in the wrong direction, I then have to work my way up the mountain and then just exhaust myself and then, yeah, just die of exposure. So I came up over the saddle probably at about like 1:30. And I spent what was in effect like the next two plus hours trying to find the trail along a distance of not much more than like 300 yards. So I was just going up and down that trail, trying to see if I could identify things from new vantages, trying to take turns, which my map indicated ought to be available, but always doing so at the wrong point and basically coming up against a sheer drop. The type of thing that I could not navigate on 2 feet. And then it was at that point, maybe like an hour and a half into the adventure, where I started hearing in the valleys, you know, in that region, I started hearing what sounded to me like avalanches, which is unpleasant. Because, yeah, it's the type of thing where if you're with someone else, which I wasn't, and if you're well equipped for it, and if you have all the proper technology, you have about, you know, like a 1 in 5 chance of making it out. If you're not, you have like a 0.
1: So best bet, I got 20% chance that I'm going to survive an avalanche with you. That's with all the gear.
0: Exactly.
1: Okay.
0: Yeah. So
1: on your own, without the gear, with just your golden compass.
0: With my golden compass. Yeah.
1: And your altimeter.
0: I was very scared. I, you know, like to the point where at that stage of the game, I just started praying continually. You know, I'd already turned my audiobook off at that point because I wanted to be sensitive to all the data that I could collect. But I just started kind of praying continuously, just asking the Lord for help, for guidance, for indications, you know, praying through the intercession of the Blessed Virgin for maternal care. Cause like when I feel especially exposed or like especially tender, I think of my mom. So at that, yeah, like the first time that I heard it, I like dove behind a boulder because I thought it was in my valley. It was like that loud and that disturbing.
1: What does an avalanche sound like?
0: It sounds like a jet going over your head.
1: Oh, it's that loud.
0: Yeah. Not, maybe not. Yeah.
1: Does it start off as like a...
0: It's a low rumble and then it just picks up. Yeah. So unpleasant. And then it was at that point where the proverbial fog started rolling in. Not proverbial fog. The real fog started rolling in. So it's like sometimes you look out over a range of mountains and you see ranks or you see rows. You know, they get deeper blue or purple as you go back. But with weather systems, you can see them disappear. And so I was looking out on the horizon and there's a big mountain in the distance there, which the Grand Combin, which disappeared. And so this system is rolling in on me. And it's not necessarily going to beat me up because it's going to be snow, but it is going to make visibility really interesting. So I was at that point kind of like, I was starting to get scared. And you know, like you have various factors that you take into play because there's this community back at home. I didn't give them sufficient indication of where I was going. They're going to start worrying about me. They're going to mistrust my prudence. I'm going to have all of these rules leveled on me. I'm not going to be able to hike. I'm going to get sent home to the United States. I'm not going to be able to finish my doctorate. I'm going to die in a gutter, you know, because, yeah.
1: These are all your last thoughts you're having.
0: Exactly. Yeah. So I don't remember exactly what I thought at that point because I haven't retained most of those memories. But
1: so you were like, hey, I think this could be the end.
0: I didn't think I was going to die. Because at that stage of the game, so You can make it through a night in those circumstances, but you just have to walk continually, because if you lie down, your core temperature drops, the chances of hypothermia increase, and then you start losing digits and stuff like that. So we'll have a flashback here in a second. I had been in hypothermic conditions before, and I knew what was demanded of me. I just didn't want to spend the whole night walking back and forth with no guarantee that the weather would have passed in the morning and that I would have any better chance. So I was like, this gets ratcheted up. Because I had a subscription to a rescue service, but yeah, they just don't like idiots. And I was being an idiot, in the sense that like I wasn't sufficiently prepared and I ought to have known better. And I think I was embarrassed. I was mortified and I just didn't want people to know. So I wanted to minimize damage insofar as I could. And these things are all, you know, like I hadn't gotten to the point where I was like, forget if I get embarrassed. I just need to get off this mountain. I hadn't yet gotten to it, but I was kind of getting into that space. So as aforementioned, or as promised, flashback. I had been in a similar situation of a similar gravity once before in my life. I'd done a lot of dumb things in the mountains, but usually dumb things that had a 15-minute life cycle. I had done one dumb thing that had a 2-day life cycle. I was hiking in the White Mountains. I had been there with a buddy. We were planning on doing a 5-day traverse of the Presidential Range, which doesn't merit 5 days, but we were going to drop down below tree line with each night and camp and blah, blah, blah. And it had gone great for the first couple of days. Day one, no problem. Day two, no problem. Day three is when things went sour, because we went to the top of Mount Washington, which is famous for having the worst weather, some people say, in the world. But, you know, let's say in the eastern United States, with wind speeds recorded to 230 miles per hour and things like that. So I got to the top of Mount Washington, and it was actually beautiful that day. And I was like, wow, we are lucking out. And then we dropped down, you know, towards Lake of the Clouds, and then we picked up this dry river trail, and we were planning to camp at one of those three-sided lean-tos that the Appalachian Trail makes available to through hikers. But it was May, and there was accumulation, again, south side of the mountain, sunny side of the mountain, spells, problems, and I was insufficiently prepared. That was like my first big hike in the United States. I just caught the bug because I had done a semester abroad in Europe, and now for the first time, I was playing, and I was loving, but I wasn't knowing. And so after like an hour and a half of descending and not really having any indication that we were on the right trail, that we're going in the right direction, that we're making any progress, my buddy said to me, we should turn back. And I said, quote, nah, dude, I feel good about it. End quote. Shortly thereafter, I hadn't been paying attention to my feet. I hadn't laced my boot up, and it was getting loose because my feet were getting frozen and I wasn't sensing the slippage. And I looked down. At that point, we had been post-holing, so like foot crushes through the snow and you have to like pull up and keep going. Foot crushes through the snow, keep up, keep going. I had lost a boot, right? So because I had been post-holing, hadn't been paying attention to my shoes, had let it get unlaced, was a frozen-footed monster, I'd lost my shoe, which is bad. And at this stage of the game, it's like 5:30 in the afternoon. My buddy was justly really frustrated with me. And so we made the decision to camp that night and then to hike out the next morning. The plan was to start at 8, and if we hadn't found any solid indication by 10 a.m. that we were going to call search and rescue. So we effectuated our plan. I did my best to bind up my foot, but I was scared and I was undernourished and I was underhydrated and I was making stupid decisions. I was 19. And when it came time, 10 a.m. to call search and rescue, they effectively told us that we don't have personnel to get to you. And so I was like, okay, I guess we're hiking out for the rest of the day. But in that moment, and this is pertinent to the conversation into which we will relaunch, I'd had the opportunity to call my family. And I chose not to, because I said, one, they'll just worry. And two, they can't really do anything. So in a certain sense, it would be a burden for them, a burden that they don't need to carry, because we still have a viable hope of hiking out and making our way to safety in the course of this day. And so we gave it a go. We were just hiking basically in the river because it was the clearest pass for us. At that stage of the game, you know, 2, 3, 4 feet of accumulation on the banks, and it was just such slow going. But gradually, everything that I used to bind up my foot was coming to pieces, and my foot was just kind of coming to pieces. So, you know, like frostbite setting in, and then like, I won't describe things for people who have, you know, sensitive stomachs, but it was bad. And so we had said that we were going to stop again at 6 p.m. that night. And we hiked continuously from 10 a.m. through 6 p.m. in this riverbed, just making our way downhill, hopefully out to civilization by the best indication, the map that we had and the compass that we were following. And 6 o'clock rolls around and we still hadn't found anything good. 6:05, 6:10, 6:15. We're not having the conversation because we don't want to have the conversation, because we know it's like freezer burn. If you defrost ice cream and then refreeze ice cream, it goes bad. Similar thing happens with human flesh. So it's like, we've got one shot at getting this thing right with my foot. Otherwise, it'll just be real rough. And eventually, like 6:20 p.m., we saw footprints. And I was like, Bobby, I see footprints. And it turned out that we followed those footprints out for like the next 3 hours and eventually hit the road, hitchhiked back to our cars, debriefed with like wildlife services or fish and game, and then drove through the night, like midnight onward. We got as far as North Jersey. We were going to southeastern Pennsylvania before I checked myself into a hospital. And I was in the hospital for a couple of days with, you know, like the equivalent of third-degree burns, but real bad frostbite and just like yada, yada, thus and such. Okay. So I'd had the experience before, and I was having, in this moment, I was having flashbacks. And the thing that was wild was that while in that moment, you know, like flashback to when I was 19, I recognized that I oughtn't call my family because one, you know, they couldn't do anything. And two, they would just worry that my circumstances now, flash forward to Switzerland, had changed. Because that was November 2021. In September of 2021, my mom had passed away. She had been diagnosed 2 years previously with pancreatic cancer, and she had put up like a very noble fight to afford us, I think, more than her time, just to kind of grieve, to acclimate, to love her, and then, you know, to lose her. And there was just like this sweet thing where a kind of recognition of the communion of the saints and the fact that I could like talk to my mom, you know, even though she had passed from this world, I could talk to my mom. That's not to like canonize my mom or refer to her as Saint Gina of Newtown, although we do sometimes. But I realized that like she wouldn't worry, you know, because there's no worry in heaven, and that she could do something in a certain sense. Not in that she could do something that Christ couldn't, but that like her love for me was somehow more potent in this moment, and I felt that I ought to appeal to it. And so at that moment, you know, I'd been praying to the Lord, I'd been praying to Our Lady, and I just said like a little prayer to my mom, basically like, if you can, you know, help me in this situation. And in that moment, like within 5 seconds, I saw a marker that I hadn't seen to that point. So I'd been going up and down this same 300-yard trajectory for at that point, like 2 hours, and I just hadn't seen this thing, which lay in the direction of the trail that I eventually wanted to follow. And so I trundled on towards that marker. And then from the vantage of that marker, I saw footprints. The thing about the footprints that I found, you know, was like astonishing at the time and still astonishing now, is that those footprints came from the valley floor. So there were footprints going uphill, and they stopped right at that marker. So it was like in that moment, like what washed over me was the recognition that it was like she had come for me. And so I spent, again, like the next 2.5 hours following those footprints. And it wasn't like a clear thing at various points, because you're going over rocks and like various topography that breaks them up and stuff like that. And it's like human footprints here, and then it's like weird small woodland creature footprints there. And I'm still using my compass. I'm still using my altimeter. I'm still using the vestiges of the map that I was able to retain. I'm like doing my best to keep food down. I'm trying my best to hydrate. And it's still somewhat harrowing of a situation. I made a wrong turn at one point. I had to, you know, like make my way back. But I wended my way finally off the mountain. And then I hit the valley floor just as the lights were coming on in town. And so, yeah, just super grateful to God and grateful to my mom. You know, I got in the car and drove my way home. And I think that like, as I've thought about the experience, not to like anticipate interpretation of it, I think something that I find so beautiful is that my understanding of intercession isn't that you appeal to saints because it's, you're asking them to do something that Christ can't. You appeal to saints because God, in his loving kindness, has seen fit to draw you to him in the setting of the Christian community. That God loves you so much that he will give you access to all manner of good things. You know, like to a mother, to a father, to brothers, to sisters. Yeah, to people with whom you can journey through this life. And so it was like, my experience wasn't that I'd been praying to Jesus for 2 hours and he hadn't been listening to my prayers. And then I prayed to my mom, like a quasi goddess, and then she did listen to my prayers. It was like the Lord in his loving kindness, you know, in his mercy, saw fit to let me experience the effects of my foolishness, the effects of my idiocy. And then, as I understand it, to answer my prayer in a way through the intercession of my mom. It's him answering the prayer. It's him working through her. But it's because he wants to involve her in my life, you know, because I just, you know, like 2 months previously, I lost my mom. And it's just not clear how my mom is still involved in my life. So like in that tender moment where I'm feeling most vulnerable, where I'm feeling most exposed, it's by appeal to the one to whom I would ordinarily turn that that prayer was answered and I found my way off that mountain. So, yeah.
1: So glad you made it off the mountain. Do you remember the hot shower after that or the first meal coming
0: up? I do. Yeah, it was this beautiful, there's this beautiful American family or American Swiss family who had invited me and another brother to their house for dinner that night. And it was just like a taste of shocked bizarro world where like I had just been in these super savage conditions, like primordial ice flow and then just terrible weather system and then kind of real fear that I was going to suffer through a very lonely night and then deliverance of a miraculous sort. And then you're just seated around the table with this precious family with their four kids, you know, as they recount to you the things that they learned in their Sunday school and stuff. And it's like, wow.
1: Man.
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1: No, I love that. I mean, Intercession of the Saints is something that, we had Father Barton and Gabe Castillo on the show, and that was a really beautiful moment where Abby had shared that there's times where it seems like a natural human thing. You know, Abby lost her mom as well, and it's interesting that it seems to be a pretty common human experience to like talk to your loved ones. And It's almost like, do you think there's just an inherent truth that humans know, even if we're not experiencing that the way it should be, is that death shouldn't be a thing? Like, I loved you. You were part of my life. You have to still be there.
0: Yeah.
1: Like, I should still be able to talk to you. And that's like, you know, a lot of the criticism I know with Intercession of the Saints too, is like, oh, you know, Bible's really clear. You do not talk to dead people, you know, despite what Bruce Willis tells us. Right? But the reality is, right, that our hope is that, no, they're alive. And maybe one of the beauties of your story is that it was God's also reminder of like, hey, your mom's up here with me.
0: Yeah.
1: You know, and that there's this great reunion coming.
0: Yeah. I think like the kind of Catholic sensibility is that, I mean, this is a shared sensibility that the church, it exists on earth and in heaven, Catholics would add, in purgatory as well, and that there is a kind of communion that exists amongst the members of the church, irrespective of whether they're on earth or in heaven or in purgatory. And that, yeah, there's a real kind of caution advanced about just addressing whatsoever that lies beyond our experience of the here and now, because there's a risk, you know, that you might invoke something over which you don't have control or which may not be on the same team as the Lord. But I think like the Catholic idea with saints is that these people have lived such a beautiful life, such a wonderful life, and that it signifies a real closeness to God. And so we hope, we trust that they are with the Lord. And so in appealing to them, we're appealing to the communion of the saints, we're appealing to the company of those who enjoy the vision of God, and that our appeal isn't so much motivated by superstition in the sense that like if you rub your rabbit foot this way or if you roll your lucky dice that way, but like this recognition that God attends to us in all of our human needs and that he's enough, you know, like he is sufficient beyond any shadow of a doubt. Our relationship with him is perfect and lacking for nothing, but the like logic of abundance that the incarnate order seems to reveal or seems to mediate is this, yeah, there's a certain recognition there that God provides for us even beyond what is necessary. God provides for us even beyond what is called for. You know, like we could have come into this world without a father and mother. We could have just sprouted full grown from the leg of Zeus like a Greek god. That's a reference to Bacchus, I think. Okay. But God willed that we come into this world through a mother and a father in a certain sense so as to bind us up with them in love so that we have the confidence that we've been brought into this world by, in, you know, good circumstances, two people who love each other and who love us and who are going to stick around for each other and stick around for us. And so I think like the communion of the saints betrays something of that logic as well, or it reveals, mediates something of that logic that we're meant to be with them beyond the grave, you know, that we're meant to be with them for all eternity.
1: Yeah. And I guess I've always been curious too, because there's part of, you know, we haven't really gotten too much into this, but you know, there's a whole, for lack of a better term, miracle investigation arm with the Catholic Church, where y'all will go and actually have, there's an office, right, that's tasked with actually investigating modern day miracles as it pertains to the intercession of the saints. So like in your mom's case, for example, if this happened to a couple people, they could actually go petition, right, their bishop and say, hey, I think Father Pine's mom is, you know, the patron saint of hikers. You know, let's look into her.
0: Typically, in those investigations, they're looking for ways to rule out natural explanations. In my case, because I am a fool, because I am an idiot, it may have just been that I wasn't paying sufficient attention to that region of the mountain or like that particular part of the trail. So I think those individuals would say, like, we can't use this, you know, as a case or as part of the case to build for your mother's canonization. And I don't think that case is in the works necessarily. But I think that what they're trying to do there is their due diligence in an effort to say, like, there's something really going on here. And there isn't a natural way, or at least we don't have access to a natural way by which to account for it. And so that's meant to bolster our faith. That's meant to direct us in awe and wonder back to God, who accomplishes such marvelous things through his beloved friends.
1: You know, one thing about your story, too, is because when we talk about miracles in the show, we want to celebrate those times when God does interrupt the process, right? Because I was thinking about this even this morning, right? Lazarus was raised from the dead, but Lazarus would go back into his tomb at one point.
0: Yeah.
1: Right? It was not, and the blind man would go blind again.
0: Yeah.
1: And, or would, you know, his eyes would be shut again. And so there is this weird tension there that we ask for miracles. But also we know the Christian life is also tough. And that's like one of the promises, right? Jesus, you know, it seems like, yeah, you'll get some cool stuff that happens if you follow Christ, but also like very explicitly, you know, you'll face many trials if you follow me. I'm curious, you know, you've had two close encounters now, so this does suggest that an All Trail sponsorship is not on the table for you.
0: I'm open to the prospect. Yeah, it might help me.
1: I don't think they are. But, you know, having almost died twice now, I'm curious. This is a weird way to weird question to ask, but you know, as a priest and somebody who spends so much time in religious life and has had these near calls, like, how does that frame your thinking around death, et cetera? Like, is that something you fear, or because I think a lot of times when we chase miracles, a lot of times we're asking for God, like, hey, please heal us so we don't die.
0: Yeah.
1: Right. And I have found myself caught up in a tension there where it's like, yeah, God doesn't want anyone to die per se, right? But if we believe what we believe, we know that there's another iteration. Yep. And so there's this prayer, God, teach me to count my days. I'm going to be mindful of the fact that I could, and it's probably healthy to be able to make peace and say, if I go, like if you're on that mountain and is you're telling me all those scary thoughts, but also at some level, it's probably healthy to say, yeah, if I got to go, like I'm, my soul's ready. Right.
0: Yeah. I think, I have two thoughts. The first is that, you know, with prayer petition, I think that, sometimes we're asking God for something which we may in fact want more than God. And I think when that happens, we're on shaky ground, because I think of this distinction that St. Augustine drew. He said, there are certain things that we use and certain things that we enjoy. And the things that we're meant to enjoy are not meant to be used. So like when we go to God asking for God, asking God for something that we want more than him, there's a kind of imbalance to that, or there's a kind of strangeness to that, because what could we possibly want more than God? Objectively speaking, he's the most wantable there is. But subjectively speaking, it's for us to mature in that recognition. Nevertheless, God tells us to ask for things. And so I think that when we ask for things, we should be asking for things as kind of currency of his love or testimony or indication of his love. So it should be, you know, fueled by trust, or it should come from a disposition of trust. Like, Lord, I know that you have my best in mind, that you have my best in heart, and that you will for me what is good, and that all things work together for the good for those who love you and are called according to your purpose. And I entrust myself to you whatsoever you will. You know, so like, I want to be healed. And part of that is because I probably want to evade the difficulty of physical malady. And part of that is because I really can't, I have great difficulty offering my life or sacrificing my life in its current configuration, because I spend so much psychological and emotional energy just dwelling on the fact that I'm not at 100%, and I realize that I have to mature, and I realize that I have to grow, and I'm willing to do that by your grace. But I mean, like, I want you at the end of the day, and I also want this thing. I want this thing if it's from you, and if it leads back to you, and if it reaffirms my relationship with you. And so I think it's just like, it's a kind of sensitive matter not to go to God to ask for something that you want more than God, because again, that can be like imbalanced or ever so slightly strange. And so I think that like when we pray these prayers to be delivered from death, or when we pray these prayers, you know, truth be told, like everything that we encounter in this life, every expression of difficulty is a kind of faint indication of death. Like all of these punishments seem to signal for us the coming of that most terrible of punishments. You know, because it's like a sports injury. It's like, I'm not going to be able to perform at the level that I used to. Or like a malady that has lingering effects. You know, like I'm not going to be able to get back to where I was. All of these give us an indication of the death that is to come. And so I think that in our approach to those things and in our approach to death, the goal is to want God more, right? To take it as an occasion whereby to want God more and to be content with God's will insofar as it dictates the terms of our life. I was writing a letter to a friend the other day, and in the letter, I didn't mean to like end in nihilistic fashion, but in the letter I said, like, I don't know how much longer I'm going to live. Not because I'm necessarily, you know, accident prone, or I suppose I'm a little bit accident prone.
1: I would say it's a fair assessment,
0: yeah,
1: given your hiking history.
0: Yeah, okay. But like, I have difficulty envisioning what my future holds. And that might be lack of creativity or lack of ambition or whatever, but like, I don't feel like there's anything left for me to do, in the sense that I can do a lot more lather, rinse, repeat. And I'm completely content to do for the kingdom what God wills that I do for the kingdom. But I also have the sense like God can do whatever he wants through whatever means he deems fitting. You know, he can save them himself. He can save them through someone else. You know, and it's like, okay, but yeah, but it's for you to grow in your relationship with the Lord. It's for you to make good use of this time. Absolutely. But the Lord could also mature me in whatsoever way he wants. You know, it seems that the ordinary human course is a kind of agonizing and somewhat anguished course, you know, but like it need not be so. So like I think about that sometimes, and there's a part of that that's sad, you know. I think it's easier for folks who get married, who have children, who have grandchildren, because there's a kind of clear sense of living for those whom you love and who are related to you, you know, flesh and blood. Whereas, you know, for a celibate, it's a different dynamic, you know. But like I think that that's not yet a perfect disposition vis-a-vis death. I think that in a certain sense, the Christian matures to a point where he or she strains for death, like strains towards that plenary realization of that consummate relationship with the Most High God. And that doesn't mean that like death isn't bad. Death is bad, and we do fear it on some level, but that we can experience a joy and anticipation of heaven, which keeps that fear in check and even overwhelms that fear by a yet more potent affection. And so, yeah, I think that like there's an ancient Christian practice of preparing for death, of thinking about your death and thinking about the way in which you need to clean up your affairs or impose order on your household so as to be ready for the Lord at his coming. Because he comes like a thief in the night, not in the sense that he's trying to catch us off guards, but in the sense that he wants to cultivate in us a disposition of vigilance so that we can be on the lookout for him. Because there's a real risk that we just get kind of tired or distracted or addicted or whatever and look away, and the Lord wants us to hold his gaze now and unto ages of ages. And so I think that, yeah, meditation on death can be profitable in that spirit.
1: Yeah. Yeah, it sounds like you still need to do that Hallmark card line that we talked about.
3: He became a voice for the common man. In a matter of months, Luther became a household word.
4: Nobody knows what happened to him. Luther disappears.
3: He became a European-wide phenomenon.
5: Luther would influence hundreds, if not thousands, of leaders, ministers, thinkers in his day and after him.
2: Martin Luther, get your DVD for a gift of any dollar amount.
1: Well, Father Pine, thank you so much for joining us. I always learn new words. I learn new experiences, and I want to give a shout out to all the people who have hiked with you.
0: Yep.
1: And offer a number they can call for support.
0: Yeah, no.
1: And counseling.
0: Their name is Legion.
1: Because actually every year you invite me to go hiking with you, and it has truly been coincidence that I've not been able to go.
0: Mm-hmm.
1: Hearing this testimony today, I'm torn, because statistically, what are the odds you're going to have another near-death experience?
0: Decent.
1: But also, yes, but also that's the kind of material we want for this show. So I kind of want that for you.
0: Yeah, yeah. Next summer is John Muir Trail. The next summer is Switzerland.
1: Great. Okay. Well, I look forward to that.
0: Yeah.
1: So that. Well, this has been an incredible journey, much safer than one taken with Father Pine. So Father Pine, thank you so much for joining us, folks. Thank you for listening to Heaven Meets Earth. We'll see you next week.
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12: Welcome to the 700 Club. The U.S. has been launching multiple waves of strikes on Iran over the past 24 hours. And President Trump is considering even further measures to widen the war.
13: Here at home, the political battle over Israel is heating up. More than half the Democrats in the House voted to strip USA to the Jewish state. CBN Middle East correspondent Paul Petit reports from Jerusalem.
14: For the fifth straight day, U.S. Central Command launched strikes, including rare daytime raids targeting Iranian military infrastructure.
15: The Islamic Republic of Iran is not happy right now. Should have been done 47 years ago.
14: The attacks come as the U.S. continues its naval blockade of the Strait of Hormuz. In turn, Iran's Revolutionary Guard is threatening to block Middle East energy exports, a move that could shake global oil markets. For now, President Trump is reportedly leaning toward expanding U.S. military operations in Iran.
15: We'll have Iran defeated soon. They'll be defeated very soon.
14: According to the Wall Street Journal, options under consideration include additional airstrikes, seizing Iranian islands near the strait, and targeting a fortified site suspected of supporting covert nuclear activities.
15: And they do want to settle. We'll find out whether or not we settle with them or we just finish it off.
14: At the same time, Vice President J.D. Vance is making it clear what is not on the table when he appeared on the Joe Rogan podcast.
16: To propose sending in the troops, you're basically saying that the U.S. military should do the job for the Iranian people. We're not in that business anymore.
14: In Iran, the threat to assassinate Trump is on full display in this new billboard showing the president lying in a casket. Meanwhile, Israel's Knesset paused for a moment of silence Wednesday to honor the late Senator Lindsey Graham, calling him one of the greatest friends Israel has ever had.
17: May his memory be a blessing.
14: Prime Minister Benjamin Netanyahu canceled the trip to Washington this weekend because Graham's funeral has been postponed until the end of the month. Back in Washington, a growing number of House Democrats are breaking with Israel, backing legislation that would strip U.S. military and humanitarian aid. At the same time, a bipartisan bill is gaining momentum that would permanently dismantle and replace the U.N. agency UNRWA. CBN News spoke with the United Nations watchdog group, which believes the move is long overdue.
18: UNRWA exists only to perpetuate war, grievance, and terrorism. They're not there for solutions. They're there to make war. UNRWA has to be dismantled if we want peace with Israel and Palestinians.
14: UN Watch is also praising a rare United Nations rebuke of Hamas for hijacking humanitarian aid.
18: They would commandeer the trucks. They would sell it on the market. So this is something we knew, and now even the UN is acknowledging it.
14: The president also announced overnight that Iran has released an American citizen wrongly detained under the Biden administration. Paul Petit, CBN News, Jerusalem.
19: Well, we've been warning you for now decades about UNRWA and asking for that to be defunded. The UN was steadfast in saying we want to continue to support it. It's the only refugee program that is specifically targeted to

0: but here we are 3 years later, and it's about time. We've been calling for it for a long time. It would be wonderful to see. At the same time, we're seeing Democrats absolutely turn against Israel and buy into the false narrative that there's some genocide perpetrated by the people of Israel, the state of Israel, that there's some kind of apartheid there. None of that is true. And again, the UN is responsible for that. It's these UN commissions that meet that have been specifically stacked with Islamists in order to find these things, and then it becomes some legitimacy that now becomes part of the narrative, and it's been bought into. And so it's almost an article of faith now and a primary for a Democrat candidate. Do you believe Israel is committing genocide? And if you don't say yes, you don't get elected. It's incredible to me how much truth has been stood on its head. Let's stand with Israel. Let's stand for the real truth that the genocide and all the threats of genocide have come from Hamas, have come from Hezbollah, have come from Iran. They've been at it now for a long time, and Israel has been their target for a long time. Let's stand with Israel. That's the place to be. In other news, dangerous clouds of smoke, flash floods, extreme heat. Weather threats are mounting across America. John Jessup has that story and more from our CBN News Bureau in Washington. John?
1: That is right, Gordon. More than 800 wildfires are burning across Canada, sending massive plumes of smoke into American cities. And in some places in Texas, they've received a year's worth of rain in less than a week. CBN's Kelly Wright reports on the dangerous weather conditions in parts of the country.
2: More than 830 wildfires are burning across Canada. This dramatic video near Ontario shows a train crew surrounded by flames. The Canadian lawmaker who posted the video said the crew members are now safe. Fires are burning in west central Ontario, where dense forests are fueling massive smoke plumes that are moving into the United States, choking air quality from the upper Midwest to the Northeast. Smoke covered the Mackinac Bridge in Michigan, slowing traffic to 20 miles per hour. In New York City, the orange haze blanketed the skyline Wednesday, with officials warning unhealthy air could linger into Thursday. Winds are pushing that smoke further south, creating dangerous conditions for millions. And in Texas, a separate weather threat is unfolding. Slow-moving storms drench parts of southern Texas, washing out roads, flooding farmland, and triggering dozens of high-water rescues. The storms also spawned a tornado in San Antonio, while flash flood warnings remained in effect. In Kerr County, where catastrophic flooding last year killed more than 100 people, including 28 at the historic Camp Mystic summer camp for girls, officials say they are in contact with camps that could be at risk this year.
3: I'm pretty worried. I loaded up all my personal belongings, valuables, and I'm getting out of here.
4: I have seen quite a bit of flooding in my lifetime from growing up there, but nothing this dramatic.
2: And beyond the smoke and flooding, dangerous heat is also building across large parts of the country, with temperatures climbing above 100 degrees in some areas.
5: If you're at home and you can't get to a cool place, fill your bathtub with cool water. Heat is not to be played with. It's just as dangerous as a tornado or hurricane. It can kill you just as easily.
2: Meteorologists are forecasting rain on Friday over the upper Midwest and on Saturday for the Northeast. They say that should help disperse some of the smoke and bring some relief. Kelly Wright, CBN News.
1: Much needed relief. Thank you, Kelly. Well, the skyrocketing sales of GLP-1 weight loss drugs are earning huge profits for drug companies. Some of those revenues have become a godsend for Christian ministries. Medical reporter Lori Johnson explains how one drug company is investing in the cause of Christ.
6: Eli Lilly makes the popular weight loss drugs Zepbound and Mounjaro that are also used to treat type 2 diabetes and cardiovascular disease.
7: Eli Lilly entered the Wall Street history books as the first pharmaceutical company to reach a value of more than $1 trillion. Lilly Endowment, the private Christian-focused charitable foundation, is the company's largest shareholder,

0: owning roughly 10% of its stock.
1: The financial windfall enabled the foundation to give away a jaw-dropping $1.3 billion to Christian causes last year.
2: It's the largest foundation. It's bigger than the Gates Foundation, which a lot of people aren't aware of.
1: Foundation spokesperson Judith Cibula told CBN News it aims to deepen and enrich the religious lives of Christians in the United States across racial and denominational lines, including mainline Protestant, Pentecostal, Catholic, and Orthodox Christian, as well as Black and Hispanic churches. The foundation gave $500 million to Christian theological schools, saying the long-term vitality of congregations depends on excellent pastoral leadership. It also gave $235 million to support a national storytelling initiative that helps ministries seek out and share stories that illuminate the vitality of Christian faith, like those heard in many church testimonies. The foundation also aims to merge faith and technology by granting Notre Dame University $51 million to build a faith-based ethical framework for artificial intelligence.
0: In addition to Christian causes, Lilly Endowment also supports hunger relief, national parks, and schools.
1: And while the success of Lilly's weight loss drugs are at an all-time high, their popularity is expected to increase as researchers discover more benefits to the drugs, such as treating sleep apnea, Alzheimer's, and addiction. So far, Eli Lilly's stock is up 11% this year over last, and if that growth continues, it means more support for Christian institutions next year. Lori Johnson, CBN News.
3: Putting profits to purposeful use. Gordon?
4: And it's all because of a man named Josiah Lilly. His two sons, Josiah Jr. and then Eli Lilly, banded together and said, we want to create an endowment for the future. The initial gift all the way back in 1937 was worth $280,000, which, you know, obviously with inflation, you can say that's worth a whole lot more today. But that $280,000 has multiplied again and again and again, and now you see it over $100 billion. It's the value of saying we want to do things for God. It's specific in the endowment that it go for Christian purposes, to help Christianity right here in the United States of America. Talk about forward thinking. That's incredible. Talk about the power of multiplication. The law of use is the exponential returns that my father talked about so much in his wonderful book, The Secret Kingdom. It's writ large before us, over 90 years now of returns, and it's still going strong. That is forward thinking. So congratulations to Josiah, to Eli, Josiah Jr. They were very forward thinking all the way back in 1937. Terry?
5: Well, up next, it began with an act of vandalism. It ended with an apology. As anti-Semitism rises across the country, one town offers a glimpse of what can heal our divisions. That's coming up. And then it's the nation the size of New Jersey, and it's perhaps the most understood in the entire world. One filmmaker answers the question, why stand with Israel? That's later on today's show.
6: Friend, do you remember when it felt good to withdraw your cash from the bank to expand a business, go on vacation, or buy a new car? Well, today, withdrawing your own cash has become a very risky business, according to The Secret War, a shocking new research report. I just read it, and folks, I was amazed to learn why banks are now required to spy on us for the government and then report any suspicious or unusual behavior. I suggest you get The Secret War free. Just call the number on the screen, no charge, from the folks at Swiss America, and get this. Did you know simply spending cash today may be enough to have you branded as a potential criminal? That's right. The new war on cash is really a war against all freedom-loving Americans. The Secret War is yours free, so call the number on the screen and you can tell them Pat Boone gave you the number.
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4: An act of vandalism has become a window into the national divide over Israel. It proves that anti-Semitism has spread beyond big cities. It's straining relationships among friends and neighbors in the small towns of America. Tara Mergener brings us the story from rural Vermont.
12: In Proctorsville, Vermont, a conflict thousands of miles away has left its mark on a local storefront. Security cameras show a man spray painting Free Palestine and profanity over Israeli flags outside Denise Gebro's fitness studio.
13: A lot of people were scared of neighbors right down the street that wanted the profanity taken down immediately, but turned out to be a 25-year-old man that works in the next town over.
14: This town meeting day, at least four Vermont communities will see a so-called anti-apartheid pledge on the ballot.
12: The vandalism comes as debates over Israel, Gaza, and Palestinian rights reach Vermont town halls.
15: It really showed the success of this campaign and the success of the organizers and activists in Vermont in proving that Palestine is a local issue.
12: Several communities here have recently passed resolutions on apartheid-free communities, criticizing Israeli policy and urging local institutions to reconsider their ties.
16: They are demonizing us.
12: For some Jewish residents, this has moved from politics to a question of safety and whether they feel welcome in their own communities.
16: When you believe that you are against someone who is a literal Nazi or kills children or wants genocide or ethnic cleansing or believes in apartheid, it gives you permission to take matters into your own hands.
12: It's led to the difficult question of where does criticism of Israel or Zionism end and anti-Semitism begin?
17: Occupation is a crime.
12: Some Palestinian rights activists maintain criticism of policy is not hatred of Jews.
18: What we're doing is criticizing the policies and the actions of the state of Israel, not the Jews.
12: Many Jewish advocates say the line is crossed when Jews are targeted for being Jewish or held responsible for the Israeli government action.
19: Whether shouted in the middle of a crowded Manhattan protest or sprayed onto a storefront here in rural Vermont, anti-Semitic slurs take different forms while leaving many Jewish communities feeling threatened and intimidated across the country.
12: Questions confronting this Vermont town are now echoing far beyond its main street. To New York City, where that argument has become a high-profile political fight.
20: The commitment I have made to protect New Yorkers, to protect Jewish New Yorkers, is one that I will uphold.
12: Protesters outside Mayor Zohran Mamdani's residence, however, say his criticism, including calling the war in Gaza genocide, has left Jewish New Yorkers feeling vulnerable.
21: And the Jews are being harassed, intimidated. The level of anti-Semitism is beyond anything I thought I'd ever see in this city.
17: Yeah!
12: Even within the Jewish community, there is disagreement over whether criticism of Israel or its leaders is anti-Semitic.
0: If he believes that what Israel does is criminal and is wrong, then this is not anti-Semitism.
12: Beyond the rhetoric, federal authorities are also investigating violence, allegedly targeting Jewish people and institutions.
2: A horrific scene unfolding at one of the largest synagogues in the U.S.
12: The FBI calls a March attack on a Michigan synagogue Hezbollah-inspired terrorism. And in Boulder, federal prosecutors charged this man with a hate crime following an attack on a gathering highlighting the plight of Israeli hostages. In its 2025 national audit, the Anti-Defamation League recorded more than 6,000 anti-Semitic incidents, the third highest total in the group's history.
22: There absolutely has been a tremendous escalation in anti-Semitic incidents since October 7th in all sectors of life, K-12 and campus, on the streets, in the workplace.
12: Concerns are also playing out in schools. In 2024, the Philadelphia School District agreed to corrective steps after a federal investigation into its response to anti-Semitic harassment. A pro-Israel media watchdog says it fell short.
23: While the school district was supposedly working through a resolution and there were steps that they were supposed to take, there were still issues of anti-Semitic harassment.
12: In Colorado, Boulder Valley Schools is accused of failing to protect a Jewish eighth grader from slurs, harassment, and assaults.
24: Ultimately culminating with a classmate wrapping a Chromebook charging cord around their child's neck and dragging him backwards from his chair till he fell while calling him a stupid.
12: The response to anti-Semitism has also reached Washington. In May, senators introduced the Bipartisan Jewish American Security Act. If passed, it would expand campus civil rights enforcement, security funding for Jewish institutions, and social media transparency.
16: We feel that we are under attack, and it's not just anti-Semitism, it is anti-Zionism.
12: Mark Meckler, president of Convention of States Action, says the responsibility does not rest with politicians alone.
25: The way that you stop this sort of stuff from spreading and stop it from getting worse is you actually stand up and say something about it.
12: Back in Proctorsville, the man who says he defaced Denise's studio apologized to her directly, then publicly on social media.
26: And I'm sorry for the damage I've caused. I'm taking steps, like you said, to work with the members of this community to make this right.
12: As part of making amends, Gebro convinced him to become a volunteer firefighter alongside her, a small but personal measure of hope.
13: As far as I'm concerned, he's my brother. He's going to learn how to save lives instead of hurt them.
19: And what do you think the hope is for this country at this point?
13: This hate subsides and that we can all unify, we can all live together.
12: As anti-Semitism continues to test communities nationwide, the larger question is whether more Americans will eventually choose dialogue and accountability over division. In Proctorsville, Vermont, Tara Mergener, CBN News.
4: Let me ask you a question. Are we seeing marches against Iranians, against the Iranian embassy? Are we seeing them targeted for what their government has done to their own people? Some counts say it's as high as 50,000 people, innocent civilians, unarmed, being shot in the streets of Iran in this year. This isn't some far-off time. This is this year. Are we seeing any kind of protest against that? When you consider that northern Israel is now empty because of the rocket threats from Hezbollah, and more than just the attacks on Israel, the attacks on Lebanese culture and society, where they have taken over, where if you're not with Hezbollah, you live in fear that you could be assassinated if you say anything against them, if you try to oppose them in any way. Southern Lebanon is a no-go area for most Lebanese civilians, which is astounding to me, but we don't see any protests about that. What about Turkey? Let's go back just 100 years to the Armenian genocide. If you call that out today, Turkey will absolutely oppose you, and they're very earnest in trying to cover up that history. But you can say, well, that's 100 years ago. Well, what about their occupation of Cyprus today? What about their continued threats against Greece today? What about what they're doing against the minority communities that they have within their borders and within the borders of Syria? What about that? We're not seeing any of those protests. Why is Israel so unique where it incites this kind of hatred, it incites this kind of violence? And all of that is based on libels. It's based on lies. Israel's not the apartheid state. Just look at the nations surrounding Israel. Back in 1948, they expelled all the Jews. That's apartheid. In Iraq in 1948, they made it a capital crime to be Jewish, that if you were found in Iraq and you were Jewish, you could be executed. That's apartheid. But we're not hearing that called out at all. In Israel, you have Muslim citizens who can vote, get elected. They serve in the IDF. They're free to travel. They're free to do whatever they want to do. It's absolute truth being turned on its head and turned upside down. Let's stand with Israel. Let's realize just how important that nation is, how it's destined to be a light to the nations. And let's also recognize the extraordinary debt we as Americans have to a tiny Jewish community and what they did for the American Revolution. Without that Jewish community, the Continental Army would not have been funded. There would have been no victory in Yorktown. Washington was at his end, and he says, call for Haim Solomon. We need a bailout here. And he took from his own personal fortune to make sure the Continental Army could stay in the field. And it was more than that. There was such an influence on our religious liberty, our whole concept of America. It's incredible the debt we owe. If you want to know more about that story, because I think it's an important story for every American to hear, it's CBN's latest film. It tells the story of the unsung Jewish heroes of the American Revolution, and it's called Jewish Patriots of the American Revolution. So you can see for yourself, learn for yourself the huge role that they played in the earliest days of our republic. You'll see how their courage, their sacrifice helped win the War of Independence. Now, it's available for you for a gift of any dollar amount. The reason we're asking for a donation is we want to fund future documentaries so that we can get the truth out. And here's the truth of what the Jewish people did for the American Revolution. You can go to CBN.com, Jewish Patriots. 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Watch it today. Get informed so that you can stand up against the anti-Semitism that's all over our nation today. Terry?
1: Well, up next, as anti-Semitism continues to make headlines, a new documentary explains why Christians need to support Jews and the Jewish state. The director behind Why Stand With Israel joins us right after this.
5: We also had members who fought in the war to fight for the cause of liberty.
6: Making sure that army is staffed and supplied. He's able to identify British intelligence agents and send that information on to Washington. After they've served in the army, they look forward to a government which gives to bigotry no sanction, to persecution no assistance.
7: Washington's words are powerful because they express an idea of a world that's different from the one everybody grew up in.
8: This ideal of religious freedom is going to be part of the government, but is it really meant for everyone?
6: Is this going to be a place where you can be free to say what you want about God?
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1: Watch the news and you'll see protests against Israel. No other nation on earth engenders this much controversy. Yet while many people are quick to blame Israel, few know the history, the faith, or even the people at the center of the debate. And filmmaker Brian Sanders believes that story is far bigger than the headlines.
10: Brian Sanders is the CEO of Why Stand With Israel, a documentary designed to educate and inspire the global church to support the nation of Israel. Brian's goal is to turn hearts to the Jewish people. He also aims to reduce anti-Semitism and the boycotting of Israeli goods. Through this new documentary, the first in a series, Brian also hopes to rid viewers of misconceptions about Israel and lead many to Jesus, the Jewish Messiah.
1: Well, Brian Sanders is here with us now. We welcome you back. It's good to see you.
11: It's a pleasure to be here. Thank you, Terry.
1: Talk a little bit about this rise in anti-Semitism. We've talked about it in the news at the start of the show today. What? Why?
11: Well, anti-Semitism is rampant in every sector we see. We see it in politics. We see it in our town squares. Yeah. It's in our education system. You just look at the campuses being overrun with it. It's in sports. It's in entertainment. It's in our travel. It's everywhere. Yeah. And I just think it's all because of the enemy's hatred to God's covenants, his beloved people and land he made an everlasting covenant with. And I believe he knows his time is short. And so what is his MO, his motive, is to come against God's beloved people and land.
1: So, Brian, talk about our role as Christians in the midst of all of that, because there's a lot of confusion in Christians. Circles and denominations about this.
11: Absolutely. Well, the scriptures tell us we have a biblical responsibility to stand with Israel and his beloved people. I mean, Genesis 12:3 says, I will bless those who bless you, and whoever curses you, I will curse. And through you, all the nations of the earth, or some versions say families on the earth, will be blessed. So it's the only place on planet earth that God sent his only son to. And this is where he's coming back. So we owe a deep respect and to the Jewish people in the nation of Israel. And so with replacement theology that is so rampant today, again, God talks about no other nation more in his word than the nation of Israel, approximately 2,400 times. And yet there's still this, diabolical teaching called replacement theology that is within the church that doesn't believe that we look at God saying that he replaced his covenant people and land with us, the church, which goes against his word, his character, and his nature. And so we do have a biblical responsibility to stand with Israel, and we can do that in many ways, in our love, our tithes, our offerings, but also our biblical worldview lining up with his word.
1: Yeah. You know, that teaching of replacement theology is coming right from the pulpit in many places.
11: Yeah, absolutely.
1: And so people don't have knowledge about all of this. They receive, of course, whatever their spiritual leader is presenting them with. How do we battle against that? How do we show truth? I mean, obviously your film, but...
11: Oh, thank you. Well, it's right there in the heart of God's word. You know, we see God's unconditional love and promises he made with the Jewish people and the nation of Israel. And really, that should be our go-to. That should be our default. And, you know, what we're seeing in some of these surveys, we have a survey in our film that shows how much the majority of the church is riding the fence and where they stand with Israel. And the numbers are truly staggering. I mean, it's mind-boggling to see that this is where we're at here in 2026. And, you know, as a church as a whole, we were silent during the Holocaust. And even today, after October 7th, a majority of the church is still silent. And how can this possibly be? Our Messiah, our Savior and King, was fully Jewish. And so if you don't recognize Israel, and that's not centric to your biblical worldview.
1: The writers of the New Testament.
11: Yeah. I mean, Apostle Paul said, go to the Jew first. I mean, if we don't have Israel as centric in our faith, how are we going to navigate in these end times where we're living to know what's coming down the road?
1: So Gordon referred to this just a little while ago. You don't see people carrying placards and standing in the street, you know, against Hamas, against Iran. Why is there such dislike of the Jew, of Israel?
11: Well, it's because of God's covenants and his love and his promises for his beloved people and land that he made an everlasting covenant with. And our next film is based on Psalms 2:1. Why do the nations rage? And it says, why do the nations rage and the people plot a vain thing? And it says the kings set themselves against who? The Lord and his anointed. Well, that's Father God Elohim and Yeshua Jesus, our Messiah and King. So they can't physically battle and come against him in the flesh. So who do they come up against? His covenants, the Jewish people and the nation of Israel. And we're seeing that very rampant today in this hour.
1: We're hearing so much about sanctions.
11: Yeah.
1: And talk a little bit about that and what our perspective on that should be.
11: Are you talking about the sanctions
1: yes.
11: on, say, Turkey
1: BDS
11: and Qatar, the BDS? Mm-hmm. Well, no, I look at it as this. We have a role as believers. When we look at the BDS movement is to, you know, just protest anything made in Israel. Well, we know our Messiah and King, his trade was a carpenter beside being the savior of the world. So imagine us believers protesting what he has made with his physical hands as a carpenter. And we should be promoting the things of God and the things that are near and dear to his heart. And the people that he has this endearment love for that he calls the apple of my eye and his treasured possession. So we do have that responsibility to stand with them and support them, not just with their tithes and offerings, but their products as well.
1: I was just going to say, talk about ways we can support them, some practical everyday ways that believers who want to follow biblical admonition might support them.
11: Well, we can do it with not just our tithes and offerings, but our love, with our biblical worldview lining up with the scriptures, because God, as we know, made an everlasting covenant with his people and land. And so, you know, if we look at all the technology we have in the world, like our phones and our laptops, the chips were made in Israel. So if you say you're boycotting Israel, then throw away your phone, throw away your laptops, your technical devices. And you know, there's a lot of marvels coming out of Israel that you can still see today that God's hand is still on his beloved people and land. And so we support them with our biblical worldview that lines up with scripture. And, you know, the Holy Spirit will lead you from there.
1: You know, lots of times we say, well, all I could do was pray. But what an interesting time for those of us who are grafted in.
11: Absolutely.
1: To pray for the first.
11: I completely agree with that. You know, we can pray the peace of Jerusalem every day, but we need to make sure our biblical worldview is lining up with the scriptures. And, you know, go and visit the land. I remember the first time I went to Israel when I was working here at CVN and covering President Obama's only visit, which I had a God appointment at the Western Wall right there with a fellow colleague at the Middle East Bureau and realized that in this healthy theological conversation that I had replacement theology and I didn't even know I had it. And so we can bless the Jewish people by understanding what God's word says about him, about them, and why he made this everlasting come with them. And we can bless them with our love, our actions, our tithes. And just even in this hour where it's so integral to be standing with them when the whole world seems to be going against them.
1: Well, choose to be knowledgeable, friends. Brian, thank you for being with us. One of the ways to do that is Brian's film. It's called Why Stand with Israel. And you can find out how to watch the movie, how to support future movies, because this is part of an ongoing series, by going to see whystandwithisrael.com. Check it out. It's for you. Brian, thank you. It's great to see you.
11: My pleasure. Thank you for having me.
1: Thanks. Gordon?
4: 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See how a divinely inspired trip to a sporting goods store wound up rescuing two drug addicts. That's ahead on today's 700 Club.
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14: 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Millions plan to tune in tonight to President Trump's primetime speech to the nation. The topic? Election integrity in America. Teasing his address, the president announced, quote, really big news. It comes as Republicans in Congress are working to pass the president's Save America Act. The bill would ban mail-in ballots and put new requirements on voter identification. Opponents argue it will disenfranchise eligible voters. Well, after weeks of competition in more than 100 matches, the final two teams of the 2026 World Cup are set to face off in the championship. Argentina beat England 2-1, scoring two late goals in Wednesday's semifinal. The reigning world champions now advance to play for a consecutive title Sunday against Spain. Spain defeated France 2-0 on Tuesday. Well, you can always get the latest from CBN News by going to our website at cbnnews.com. Gordon and Terry will be back with more of the 700 Club right after this.
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21: 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We gained life.
4: Kai is a toddler with two hernias. They cause her constant pain. Her family could never afford to pay for the surgery she desperately needs. And thanks to you, they don't have to.
27: For two-year-old Kai, playtime was supposed to be full of laughter and fun. But lately, it often ended in tears.
28: I was really scared because the hernia on her lower abdomen grew to the size of a lemon. When she strained, it got even bigger.
27: Soon, doctors confirmed Rosario's fears. Her daughter had not one, but two hernias. The one on the right was more serious and was stuck in the abdominal wall.
29: Sometimes when we are playing, she says it hurts. She stops, lies down, or cries because her hernia starts to hurt.
27: A few months ago, they looked for help at a public hospital, but never got a call for an appointment. Kai's parents couldn't afford to pay for the surgery on their own.
28: I have to feed three girls with very little money, and they have school expenses. I cried and I prayed a lot, but I never lost faith. I knew God could open a door.
27: Then, thanks to you, When Operation Blessing learned of Kai's dangerous hernia, we paid for her to receive the surgery she needed. After the operation, Rosario said Kai is like a new child. She's free from pain and can run, jump, and play like other kids her age.
29: I love seeing her run. She is full of joy now.
28: Since the surgery, I haven't seen her limping or complaining of pain. Now she can play for hours.
27: As we finished our visit with the family, we took a moment to pray with them and bless them.
28: My mother's heart is at peace now that you helped her. The operation completely changed Kai's life, and mine too.
29: Thank you.
4: A thank you from Kai goes to you if you're a member of the 700 Club. 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
1: Go buy dumbbells. That's what Jennifer Beebe heard from the Lord one day. So she and her husband got in the car and went to the store. What happened next changed their lives and the lives of two strangers as well.
12: Today was the day that Jennifer Beebe was going to buy dumbbells. However, she needed a nap first.
13: And I heard the Lord say, no, get up and go get your dumbbells. And I said, okay. So I told my husband.
16: When God tells her something, she will drop everything, you know. It's hard to comprehend that level of obedience.
12: Jennifer learned long ago not to question God's instructions. So she and her husband Ryan drove to the local sporting goods store in Peoria, Illinois to buy dumbbells. On the way, they noticed a homeless couple holding up a sign at an intersection.
13: And I looked over at them and I said, let's stop right now. And he said, no. He said, we'll come back to them. He said, let's go to the sporting goods store first. Of course, this had to be got.
16: There was no dumbbells in the sporting goods store. Like, That seems impossible.
13: It made absolutely no sense. And I thought, why in the world did we have to come here?
5: The reason would soon be known as they drove home. The couple they saw earlier had moved to another spot.
13: We see them at the gas station, and I had $20 on me, and I was like, well, I know I need to give that to them, and then I want to pray for them.
5: Doug Stacy had been homeless for 20 years. Heather, not as long. Both were drug addicts, trying to stay comfortable in the 100 degrees plus heat.
16: So we just pull right up on him, jump out, start talking to him.
6: He's like, I believe in God and this and that.
7: I'm like, oh boy, what do we have in store for today?
13: Would love to pray for you. I said, in fact, I wanted to stay home and take a nap, but the Lord put on my heart that I needed to go get a set of dumbbells.
7: I was like, she's lying. There's no way.
13: It was like she went white.
7: That sounds crazy.
13: And she told me that about an hour before, a man had came up to them and handed them a set of dumbbells.
7: We had a pair of dumbbells in the pull-behind carts that we had on our bikes.
6: I just thought that was ironic. He'd mentioned dumbbells, and I was like, wow, yeah.
13: It was absolutely a confirmation to me, yes. And I love when the Lord works in that kind of way. So I prayed for them. And then as I'm standing there praying, I heard the Lord say, I want you to go put them up in a hotel.
5: Jennifer and Ryan took the homeless couple to a local hotel and paid for a two-week stay. Heather and Doug couldn't remember the last time they had had a shower, a bed, and a locked door for safety.
7: I think Ryan and Doug went and got us some food. And we sat at the picnic table for a while, and we talked and hugged a lot and cried a lot and said thank you a lot.
5: The couple exchanged phone numbers and kept in touch briefly until Doug's phone was lost.
13: I continued to pray for them. I thought about them quite often.
7: You know, we always thought of them. Every time we stood out on that corner flying a sign, you know, I'm like, I hope maybe they'll just ride by and see us.
5: The Beebes continue to follow God's prompting, helping anyone they saw in need. What, God? Then one day, 4 years later, while eating at a mission barbecue, Jennifer happened to look across the restaurant.
13: And I told Ryan, I'm like, babe, look at that woman.
16: I tell Jen, where do I know her from?
13: I think that's her. I think that's the couple we prayed for. And Ryan is looking and he is going, it is. It's them. It's Heather and Doug.
5: Tentatively, Jennifer and Ryan walked over.
7: He goes, this is going to sound crazy if I don't have the right people, but did you guys used to be homeless? And then everybody started crying.
5: Heather and Doug never forgot the love and generosity shown to them that hot September day. For another year and a half after that encounter, they continued living on the streets. Still, something in them had changed.
7: Willing to meet us where we were at and take us exactly who we were at that moment. It kind of maybe was the tipping point in us trusting people from the Christian community again.
5: Finally exhausted by their lifestyle, the couple checked into a drug treatment center and got clean. They also started going to church, learning more about God's love.
6: We did pray about it even when we were at our bottom. We met a few good people, and we were like, God, I want to be like them. And we became those people.
5: Heather and Doug both got jobs and rented an apartment. Doug began writing music, pouring out his heart to God.
6: Reach down, Redeemer, pull me from the grave. In your endless mercy, teach this broken heart to crave. Only you set my spirit free. Oh God, help me be.
5: After reuniting, the Beebes and Stacys continue to stay in touch. Today, Heather works with the homeless and is planting seeds, much like Jennifer. Trusting God will bring the growth.
7: We see and put people first, and we lead with love, and nobody can or will tell me that I don't know what it's like, because I absolutely do.
13: That sometimes it's just in these small things that you don't realize by stepping out in faith and obedience what that downstream is going to do.
8: What a remarkable story. We were just sitting here saying, wow,
1: because two people who had things to do, places to go, probably people to see, stopped long enough to actually care about the people that they were stopping for because God told them to. You know, we have to be willing to listen to God like that, but what a miracle to see these lives so saved, this friendship anchored, and kind of an encouragement to all of us.
4: Well, you know, just incredible that you dedicate yourself to say, I want to listen to God. In our lives, we've known people that were absolutely blown by the Holy Spirit, and they were kind of hard to keep up with. But you would step back and say, okay, God's at work. How is this going to play out, and what's my role in it? Some of us, it's to get the direction. Okay, let's go get some dumbbells. And how that all played out is all a miracle. Some of us are just like the wonderful husband you just saw who said, okay, you know, you hear from God. Okay, let's go. Let's see how this is going to work out. And then to take it to so many different levels and be in that journey for that period of time just to see how that miracle was going to unfold. And then the witness that was left behind. Not some, you know, okay, what's going to happen today, but that you reached out and touched me, and you cared, and I felt that.
1: Yeah.
4: And just the impact of that. So be a sower. I mean, there's so much to the parable of the sower, but it just starts with a sower went out to sow. And what are you sowing? What's the seed you're sowing? Well, it's the Word of God, but it's also how that is expressed. What emotional memory are you leaving? What spiritual impact are you leaving? Without that, you're not going to see the harvest. But if you do, wonderful things. You can be on these wonderful God adventures. And Terry knows nothing about that, where she went on a wonderful God adventure. And, yeah, all right, I'll go to Ukraine. I'll adopt. You're there. And then suddenly, oh, there's two more girls. And so what was a journey for one then became a journey for three and then became a lifetime journey. And from that, Orphans Promise, and now over 70 nations, how many, not just thousands, tens of thousands, but millions of children's families all impacted because one person said yes to God.
1: You know, I thought of the Good Samaritan in this story also, when they didn't just give them the $20 they had. They bought food and paid for the hotel for 2 weeks.
4: Right. Yeah.
1: Let's do it.
4: Yeah. And then came back again. And kept coming back, kept checking.
1: Love it.
4: All right. Well, we leave you these words from Luke. With God, you just saw a story. With God, nothing will be impossible. For all of us here, for Terry, for me, God bless you. Open your ears. Ask God, what do you want me to do today? We'll see you tomorrow.
10: Friday, a pair of strangers.
3: I was like, I like this guy.
10: Brought together by a fatal lung disease.
3: The moment I saw him, I was taken back by all the machines.
10: Their unlikely love story.
21: You have another future, you have hope. I'd never seen it from the other side.
10: That doctors said they'd never have.
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21: We were able to gain something. We gained life.
8: Mordecai Schefter was born into one of Georgia's first Jewish families. By 17, he was a successful merchant in Savannah. And when the war broke out several years later, Schefter didn't hesitate to give his time and money to the Patriot cause. He joined an underground network known as the Sons of Liberty with other patriots like Paul Revere, Samuel Adams, and Patrick Henry. And in 1776, he spearheaded the American campaign to expel the British from Savannah. As quartermaster, he bought food, uniforms, and weapons for the troops, often paying for them out of his own pocket. He was given the rank of colonel, making him the highest-ranking Jewish man in the Continental Army.
9: Jewish patriots of the American Revolution.
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22: Can artificial intelligence be redeemed, or is it a dangerous signal of the end times? Pastor Jack Hibbs joins us to discuss. Stick with us. Could artificial intelligence play a big role in the end times? That's the focus of today's Faith and Culture. I'm your host, Trey Gons Phillips, and we're joined today by Pastor Jack Hibbs. Pastor, how are you?
23: Thank you, Trey. I'm doing well. Thanks.
22: Well, it's an honor to have you here with us to talk about this important topic. I know this is something that you have spent time writing about, but I actually want to go straight to a recent headline news story about a company called Anthropic. It's the leading, or one of the leading, AI companies. It just held a summit with more than a dozen Christian leaders to help develop moral guardrails for its technology. And Jack, one of the questions that was asked during the summit was whether Claude, which is Anthropic's AI tool, might qualify as a child of God. Like, I think the answer there is pretty clear from a theological standpoint, but what do you make of that and the fact that we're even having this kind of conversation in 2026?
23: Trey, you just said it. Can you believe that we're having this conversation and that such a question would come up? That's what's going on. So we're looking at a world right now where, you said it in the intro here, where they've gathered together Christian leaders or Christian thinkers to see what role does AI play. Now, technically, I mean, I'm old, but I'm not a dinosaur yet. We all use AI, and we have for a long time, if you think about it. When you, for example, download a Bible program, maybe it's Logos or Accordance or whatever it might be, that is a form of AI because it's a quick search. You're finding out Greek, Hebrew meaning, syntax, sentence structure, all to help your sermon be exact and precise. What happens, though, is that the temptation is that you can get lazy into that mode and do what I've heard some pastors, and I cringe, Trey, to say it, but I've heard some pastors say that they'll get their outline from AI. They'll get their sermon from AI. And Trey, I got to tell you, that troubles me personally. I think like any tool that you have in your toolbox or your garage, it's good for a certain thing. But to rely upon it and to depend upon it in light of the presence of the Holy Spirit and the organic life of the believer with God, I think we're going to be, and I think we are, running up against some pretty threatening issues of where does AI take the place of a personal relationship with Christ?
22: Yeah, absolutely. Look, you've said from the pulpit that humanity, and this was a few years ago, but you said runs the risk of being overtaken by artificial intelligence. And since you said that, obviously, as you mentioned, we all now for years have been using some form of artificial intelligence. I think it's just become even more apparently ubiquitous in our lives. I mean, we all are using ChatGPT or Claude or, you know, Grok, whatever it is. It seems like all of us are interacting to some level, you know, varying degrees, but to some level with these kinds of artificial intelligence searching tools. So with that said, you did once say that we're running the risk of AI overtaking us. Has your view changed on that in any way? How has your view evolved as AI has evolved?
23: It's only strengthened in that. The reason being, Trey, is that, sad to say, I think there's a dependence upon the Christian to look to these things that are readily available at their fingertips. And here's the most tempting thing of all. It's quick. Think about it. I'm joking right now. I'm kidding. But, you know, there's an app out and there's these opportunities that you now know and yet that you're reporting on where you can pay a fee. You can sign up for a monthly subscription to talk to Jesus and get your questions answered. So why pray when you can just simply ask this app. Now, people might say, Jack, you know, that's ridiculous. You know what? To us, it might be ridiculous, but if somebody who's just curious tries it, I mean, I think Eve was curious when she started speaking to the serpents, and that didn't end up well. Bottom line is this, the church today suffers, and the Christian suffers today because we don't wait upon God. I'm afraid that our lack of discernment

0: just on the face of it. But talk about why a tool like that really is actually dangerous to engage with, especially if it's replacing your relationship with the Lord.
1: Yeah, so hypothetically, but maybe not. Take a 13-year-old. They're getting older. They're thinking about authority. They're thinking about who's in charge of their life. Maybe they've grown up in a church setting. And however, at the exact same time, running parallel with their church experience has been their social media experience. And so they've been accustomed to living within this dualism, so to speak. I'm supposed to talk to God, but I spend this much time in the social media realm of whatever it might be. That they'll grow in tandem with that, and they're going to make a decision. And tragically, conditioning, I think, is going to win the day. And I think that AI is much more effective at conditioning us to lean upon or look to AI than the effectiveness of either the Christian thinking, believing their Bible, obeying their Bible, or maybe their youth leader and saying, unplug, get away from everything, consult with God. The conditioning, like in all things, be it lifting weights, or be it diet, or being our spiritual disciplines, conditioning in whatever direction is going to be the way that we go. And so I'm very concerned about that. I jokingly say sometimes, it wouldn't be a bad idea if we had an EMP bomb go off, because we'd all have to read a book. You know, and I think that's a good idea, is to actually have some books in the day that we don't have the artificial intelligence or the device to look to. Can we actually pick up the Bible and read it and know how to read it and where to go with it? So back to the Bible is the word that I would say.
0: Look, I think since the garden, human beings have been drawn sinfully to the idolatry of knowledge and ever deepening knowledge. And I just see AI as kind of like a counterfeit of actually doing that, of actually going to the Lord and saying, look, I don't know how to handle this, God. Give me wisdom and give me intellect to help me discern what I ought to do. But I think we're bypassing God and going straight to AI. So I don't know if you want to share some thoughts on that.
1: Well, you know, like everything, think about the technologies that have come into existence since the beginning of time itself, the use of them. You know what? Listen, the technology of currency, for example, money. Money can be used for good. It can be used for evil. AI, if you've got contractors that are on a construction site and they are looking at the slope of 10 acres of land and regarding which way the drainage should go, and AI is a great help for that, that's awesome. If you use AI to help develop, for example, the Artemis II moon launch and how to get them back, wonderful. But the moment we do what Eve did in the garden, and that is go personal, when she saw, right, that it was good, it would make one wise, and it would be good for life or the taste and the experience. This is what I want. It goes bad. Satan mm-hmm. will always take what's created and he'll pimp it out for bad. And so I think we're moving toward, as it was in the days of Noah, we are moving toward a time, and maybe we're there, where technology will allow us to speak a unified language. And what man will imagine to do, man will be able to do, but we know the Bible, it doesn't go well. And so I think we need to be very wise. And you beautifully said it in the beginning, Trey, wisdom. It's going to take the wisdom of Solomon for us to discern what is good and bad and how do we use what's before us.
0: Yeah, absolutely. Well, I want to talk a little bit more about that discernment on the other side of the break. Everybody stick with us. We'll be right back with more Faith and Culture.
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1: And this man said, Jordan, I'm going to tell you how to eat and live like the Bible says. And in 90 days, you're going to be going from wheelchair to working out on the beach.
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2: I wanted to be a boy one week. I wanted to be a girl next week. It was constantly like that, confusion always in my mind. I always felt like I was more in tune to femininity.
3: At 16, Tommy decided it was time to give in to those desires. Now addicted to meth, he dropped out of school and began frequenting gay chat rooms and nightclubs.
2: I had an internal knowing that it was just wrong.
3: Despite his doubts, Tommy started taking female hormones and making plans to have a sex change operation. Tommy was doing drugs with his brother and sister when he felt an oppressive, paralyzing fear.
4: Terrified, Tommy left the house and went to his mom, who had recently committed her life to Christ.
2: I had to cry out to God because I just knew in that moment that he was the only one that was able to help me. So I remember just telling him, I'm sorry of the lifestyle that I was living. I just went into this deep place of repenting and asking for forgiveness. If Jesus did it for me, he could do it for you. We all need a savior. We all come from a place of brokenness.
5: Welcome back to Faith and Culture. We're speaking with Pastor Jack Hebbs. And Jack, you were just talking about the importance of discernment, about biblical discernment before we took a break there. And AI, I think, is making discerning truth from fiction increasingly difficult in our day and age. So I want to ask, is it possible that this kind of technology, this artificial intelligence, could ultimately play a role in end times deception? I'm thinking about the kind of deception that Jesus warned about even in Matthew 24.
6: Oh, absolutely. Absolutely. In fact, let me be bold and prove your statement. When we fast forward out of Matthew or the Gospels, and we go to the book of Revelation, what do we know? Well, we know this, that there's going to be the Antichrist. He's going to be empowered by Satan himself. He's going to have the false prophet who will be some way, shape, or form his religious sidekick, who the Bible tells us is able to call down fire from heaven and all these kinds of manifestations, much like it was in the days of Moses with Pharaoh's false prophets and teachers. They were able to even make a snake or snakes like Moses. But here's something that's interesting. That same false prophet will craft the image of the beast. It is some form of a mechanical thing. It is a statue thing. It is able to discern who's got the mark of the beast and who doesn't. It is able to, the Bible says that it will appear that breath is placed into it, that it can both speak and appear to be living, but it's an image. And isn't it remarkable that Paul the Apostle warned the Corinthians, don't get near idols and images, because by praying to these things and having these idols, you inadvertently can be praying to demons. So Trey, check this out. What if there is this mechanical type of Tesla or AI, robot thing? Look, I'm not far from LA right now, and at the Peterson Museum, Tesla's got a section, and they've got these incredible, about seven foot tall robots. I mean, they're so intimidating. That said, what if one was so AI animated that it's so winsome and almost mesmerizing? But Trey, what if a demon was to possess a statue like Paul warned 2,000 years ago to the first century church? What if that were to happen in the future? What if the image of the beast is actually the mating of a demonic spirit that possesses a statue, an image, a technology? Because we do know that it's able to look and to discern who's got 666 and who doesn't. Wow. I mean, I think you've answered your own question. Technology is not going to go backwards on this one. And in fact, look where AI was, Trey, 3 years ago, 3 months ago, to today. I think it's just going to be fast forward from here on out.
5: Yeah, well, I think it's moving at an alarming rate. I mean, even people who are inside of these technology companies, they even will readily admit that, well, I think that AI is heading in a dangerous direction, or AI could be, if it was in the wrong hands, could be wielded for some really terrible things. How, as Christians, should we engage with it? I mean, I know there'll be some listening to our conversation. They're going to say, well, then with Jack saying this and AI executives saying that, I don't think I should be messing with this stuff at all.
6: Well, isn't it interesting? Now, I'm sorry for your viewers right now that I cannot say who told me this, but let's just say I was speaking to somebody who's in that world, who told me that from Jeff Bezos of Amazon to Elon Musk to Zuckerberg and all of these others, it's interesting. They may be competitors, but there's one thing they have in common. They've all said, I don't let my kids get near this. Mm. That's what they've said. They don't let their kids get near this stuff. Okay, that said, wow, what do we do? Well, number one, I'm going to say something that is just in a craft, an art, a discipline that we've lost by and large as a nation or a world, and that is, this is going to take extra parenting. This is going to take real biblical love. Not you trying to be your kid's friend, but you being your kid's leader, parent, hero, where you say to them, we are not going to start these things. I know next door, Johnny's got one of those things. We're not going to do it. Here's the reason why. There's going to be a day when it'll be time for you to exercise that discipline. But right now, we're actually going to learn how to hold a book, turn the pages, and we're going to learn how all the greats before us learned. They learned by books. And the greatest book of all, be it on a device or not, is the Bible. So that's what we're going to do, kids. This is a Christian home. We're going to start there. And we're a smart Christian home. We're not knuckle-dragging Neanderthal Christians. We are going to be on the cutting edge of what we need to know. And there is a time for you to use technology, but first we're going to instill within you wisdom. Because all the knowledge at the end of our fingertips is not wisdom. Wisdom is the proper use of knowledge. And right now we've got kids that are being swept away. They're being stolen by apps and by chat rooms and AI that is setting them up for kidnapping or sex trade. And it's just terrifying. And so as parents, we need to step in. As Christian leaders, we need to step in and run the risk of being made fun of to conduct ourselves in wisdom. Wisdom has got to be the answer to knowledge.
5: I was looking at a survey that was released earlier this year that said about a third of American Christians, this is Christians, people who are already believers, say that spiritual advice from artificial intelligence is just as good as advice that they would receive from their pastor. So what do you make of that? And I think a lot of it does tie into, we're not patient. We're not willing to wait, to wait on the Lord and to wait on wisdom from counsel.
6: What you just said is the prerequisite or precursor to deception. Think about it. First of all, I hope your pastor is a true Christian and knows the Word of God and exalts the Lord Jesus Christ, because the Holy Spirit will speak through your pastor or your parents or speak to you directly, friend. And there's no substitute for the wisdom of God and the Holy Spirit's ministry in your life. But if you, now watch this, second thing, if you think, well, you know, I like the counsel I'm getting from AI more than my pastor. You know what you're saying? You are saying, my pastor's not telling me what I want to hear. AI is telling me what I want to hear. Because if you're seeking counsel, you don't know exactly what it is you're looking for. That's the premise of seeking counsel. You don't know about something, so you're going to consult those that are wiser than you to get info or guidance on what to do. If you don't know what to do and you ask AI and it says to you, do what's in your heart. What have you been thinking about the most? Do that. After all, God wants you happy. Who's not going to sign up for that? All people are going to say, that's what I wanted to hear. If your pastor says you need to deny yourself, pick up your cross and follow Jesus, and this is what that looks like. Stop looking at porn, repent of it, and you need to get your hands busy with Christian ministry. Go find out how you can be used in your youth group or in your church, maybe hand out flyers or greet people on Sunday morning. Get involved. If they hear that, they're not going to feel good about that. And they're going to conclude, that must not be from God. What AI tells me is much more palatable. I like that instead. We are beginning to set ourselves up to be those people who the Bible warned us that every man did what was right in his own eyes, because AI is going to tell me what I want based upon my own eyes.
5: Yeah, I think that is such sound and important advice for everybody, including myself. I'm just as much tempted to turn to AI when I want to hear what I want to hear that'll tickle my ears rather than hearing what I need to hear. Look, everybody, stick with us. We're going to fit in a few more minutes with Pastor Jack Hibbs. We'll be right back.
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5: Welcome back to Faith and Culture. We're joined by Pastor Jack Hibbs. You've released a recent devotional called Watching Waiting that calls on believers to live in a state of readiness for his return. So what does it look like for believers to be anticipating that day?
6: Jesus said, and that 40-day devotional is all about what Jesus said. Every day is about what Jesus says, what the scriptures say about us being ready. We've been told to be ready. Now, Trey, I'm going to suggest to you that it's harder to stay ready every day, meaning I could meet Jesus at any time, either by the Lord's return or by us dropping dead or whatever. To live in the reality that eternity is just on the other side of my next breath, to live like that is a life that is not terrifying. It's hopeful. It's exciting. And it also, as 1 John says, regarding the return of Christ, all those who have that hope purify themselves even as he is pure, meaning we discipline ourselves to have a personal relationship with Jesus on a moment-by-moment basis, and that we, in walking in the light, walking in the Spirit, one and the same thing, we are ready to meet him. And there's no substitute for that. AI cannot do that. Nobody else can do that for you. Thank God we have a personal Savior. And so that means he wants to interact in your life personally, not artificial intelligence, but actual intelligence with the living God. And so that's the door that he opens up for us that we need to walk through each day. And that devotion is about that. But I think the personality of my writing and the other books that have come out are to prepare you to make disciples, for you to be eager about serving the Lord, always be ready, right? Redeeming the time and taking into consideration that we must be busy about our Father's business.
5: Absolutely. Well, for people who want to learn more about some of your writing, some of your work, and also check out your teaching, Pastor, where can they go?
6: Yes, simply this, jackhibbs.com. Everything's there, from books, sermons, media. There's thousands of sermons there. Jackhibbs.com, that would be the easiest place.
5: Awesome. Well, Pastor Jack Hibbs, thank you so much for taking some time to talk with us today.
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5: 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Never miss any news of the day. 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
38: Making sure that army is staffed and supplied. He's able to identify British intelligence agents and send that information on to Washington. After they've served in the army, they look forward to a government which gives to bigotry no sanction, to persecution no assistance.
39: Washington's words are powerful because they express an idea of a world that's different from the one everybody grew up in.
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0: Thank you so much for joining us for CBN Newswatch. I'm Ephraim Graham. Ahead today, the United States stepping up its attacks against Iran, striking defense systems and drone and missile sites, as President Donald Trump is reportedly leaning toward expanding U.S. military actions, including an attack on an Iranian nuclear site. And Iran promising it will resist until the end, warning the war could spread wider throughout the Middle East. We're going to bring you this story from Jerusalem. It has been years since America's schools began reopening.

0: after the COVID pandemic ended, but how have they recovered? How well? We're going to look at how students are doing today. And the Holy Land is a region of remarkable archaeological discoveries. We're going to show you one near Jerusalem that has even the experts stumped. All those stories and more right now on CBN Newswatch.
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0: It is Thursday, the 16th of July, 2026, going to begin this half hour in the Middle East, where the U.S. is intensifying its strikes against Iran, expanding its number of targets. Iran is firing back against U.S. allies and warning its own attacks may escalate. CBN's Paul Petit has the story. He's reporting now from Jerusalem.
2: For the fifth straight day, U.S. Central Command launched strikes, including rare daytime raids targeting Iranian military infrastructure.
3: The Islamic Republic of Iran is not happy right now. Should have been done 47 years ago.
2: The attacks come as the U.S. continues its naval blockade of the Strait of Hormuz. In turn, Iran's Revolutionary Guard is threatening to block Middle East energy exports, a move that could shake global oil markets. For now, President Trump is reportedly leaning toward expanding U.S. military operations in Iran.
3: We'll have Iran defeated soon. They'll be defeated very soon.
2: According to the Wall Street Journal, options under consideration include additional airstrikes, seizing Iranian islands near the strait, and targeting a fortified site suspected of supporting covert nuclear activities.
3: And they do want to settle. We'll find out whether or not we settle with them or we just finish it off.
2: At the same time, Vice President J.D. Vance is making it clear what is not on the table when he appeared on the Joe Rogan podcast.
4: To propose sending in the troops, you're basically saying that the U.S. military should do the job for the Iranian people. We're not in that business anymore.
2: In Iran, the threat to assassinate Trump is on full display in this new billboard showing the president lying in a casket. Meanwhile, Israel's Knesset paused for a moment of silence Wednesday to honor the late Senator Lindsey Graham, calling him one of the greatest friends Israel has ever had.
5: May his memory be a blessing.
2: Prime Minister Benjamin Netanyahu canceled the trip to Washington this weekend because Graham's funeral has been postponed until the end of the month. Back in Washington, a growing number of House Democrats are breaking with Israel, backing legislation that would strip U.S. military and humanitarian aid. At the same time, a bipartisan bill is gaining momentum that would permanently dismantle and replace the U.N. agency UNRWA. CBN News spoke with the United Nations watchdog group, which believes the move is long overdue.
6: UNRWA exists only to perpetuate war, grievance, and terrorism. They're not there for solutions. They're there to make war. UNRWA has to be dismantled if we want peace with Israel and Palestinians.
2: UN Watch is also praising a rare United Nations rebuke of Hamas for hijacking humanitarian aid.
6: They would commandeer the trucks. They would sell it on the market. So this is something we knew, and now even the UN is acknowledging it.
2: The president also announced overnight that Iran has released an American citizen wrongly detained under the Biden administration.
0: Let's continue our coverage now with Paul. He is joining us from Jerusalem. So, Paul, people in the United States are very concerned about oil prices shooting up again due to this renewed round of strikes. What did President Donald Trump say about that last night?
7: Yes, very concerned, Ephraim. President Trump tried to reassure Americans, saying he's not worried about oil prices right now, and he believes Iran will be defeated soon, as you heard. Now, he argued that the administration is watching energy markets very closely. He suggested any disruption would be temporary here. In fact, when speaking last night, Trump said many predicted oil prices at this point would shoot up to as much as $350 a barrel. Recently, it went from about $68 a barrel to around $79. Trump's also repeatedly pointed to America's energy production as a major advantage, saying that the U.S. is in a much stronger position than it was during previous Middle East conflicts. But Ephraim, the biggest concern here remains the Strait of Hormuz. Roughly 20% of the world's oil supply moves through that narrow waterway. So if Iran follows through on its threat to disrupt shipping, well, that's when Americans could begin feeling the pinch at the gas pump again.
0: And the president is saying the war will end soon, but how else is Iran threatening the United States?
7: Yeah, lots of threats going around here. That despite those threats of assassination, you saw that billboard, Iran's biggest threat isn't necessarily a direct attack on the United States. It's ability to create economic chaos by disrupting global oil, energy supplies, and maritime traffic as well. Now, Iran's Revolutionary Guard, they're threatening to block Middle East energy exports. And as continued warning countries in the region that supporting the U.S. military is a dangerous move. Now, U.S. intelligence officials are also watching the possibility of any cyber attacks against American infrastructure as well as businesses. Now, Iran has a long history of these types of cyber attack operations against the U.S. as well as Israel. And there's also ongoing concern over Iranian proxy groups. Now, while many have been weakened in recent months, groups across the Middle East, well, they could still target American military personnel and facilities abroad. Ephraim?
0: We saw the vice president on the Joe Rogan podcast talking about Israel quite a bit and the negotiations. What else did he share?
7: Yeah, it was a long interview, roughly, around 3 hours. Vance made it very clear here that President Trump does not want another Iraq-style war. He flatly rejected the idea of sending some 150,000 American troops into Iran to accomplish a regime change there, something that was talked about at the very beginning of the war back in early March. Now, you heard Vance say if the Iranian people want to overthrow their government, well, that is their decision. Vance also revealed that there's been significant back-and-forth diplomacy behind the scenes going on with Iran, saying President Trump has repeatedly given Tehran opportunities to negotiate. Now, perhaps most notably, though, Vance defended the U.S.-Israel relationship while emphasizing that American involvement is driven by its own national security interests, not simply because Israel wants Washington to act. And that's been, as you know, Ephraim, a very big debate that's been ongoing here since the start of the war.
0: And now that you mention it, let's talk about U.S.-Israel relations. Senator John Fetterman, a Democrat, recently made some news in that area. What did he say?
7: Yeah, he said if the Democratic Party turns its back on Israel, he would seriously consider leaving the party altogether. That is big news. He's become actually one of Israel's strongest Democratic supporters in Congress and has consistently backed military aid and Israel's right to defend itself. Now, Fetterman has also criticized members of his own party who have embraced more anti-Israel positions since October 7th. He argues they don't represent mainstream Americans here. His comments highlight a growing divide inside the Democratic Party over Israel and U.S. foreign policy, one that's becoming increasingly difficult, Ephraim, for party leaders to ignore as we head, of course, into the midterm elections here. So we're going to keep a very close eye on that and Fetterman's further actions regarding his relationship with the Democratic Party. Back to you.
0: We saw some of your interview with UN Watch, and they said they were surprised by the UN's rebuke of Hamas, but they also issued a claim against Israel recently. What can you share, and what was the response to that?
7: Yeah, always interesting talking with them. Hillel Neuer, who's the executive director. UN Watch says the UN report accuses Israel, its investigation, they say, of deliberately targeting children in Gaza. And he says it's completely without evidence and was the product of a commission that they've repeatedly said was created specifically here to target Israel. Now, they argue that the report ignores the reality that Hamas operates from civilian areas. We've known this for quite a while. This includes homes, hospitals, and schools. And that while children have tragically been killed in the war, they were not deliberately targeted by the IDF. Now, UN Watch also pointed to what it calls a long history of bias, even corruption, within some UN human rights investigators. They did an investigation on this with startling findings here. They claim, for instance, that some have accepted large sums of money, people in the UN, from countries like China, Russia, and Qatar, while issuing favorable reports about those very governments. So they liken it to paying off the judge here. And finally, they say Hamas publicly calling on Trump for the return of UNRWA, which happened recently, shows you just how close the terror group is to UNRWA, and that is a very dangerous relationship.
0: All right. Thank you. Our CBN News Middle East correspondent, Paul Petit, we appreciate your insight. We have a look at the impact of COVID and the lockdown on America's classrooms. 6 years after the pandemic, schools are still recovering. We're going to bring you that story when we come back. You're watching CBN News Watch.
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0: More than 6 years after COVID upended America's classrooms, there are signs of academic recovery. New research shows progress in math and reading, although many students still perform below pre-pandemic levels. Jennifer Wishon has this story.
19: While researchers continue to look at statistics of the disruption, each student has their own memories of what they missed, like classroom interactions, sports, and prom. On a positive note, the James family is thankful they received a reason to try homeschooling.
20: The Zoom classes just did not work. And so we knew immediately that this was not something we were going to stick with going into the following year when everything was on Zoom. And we pulled the girls out, we did our own thing, and we've never turned back.
19: For students who remained in public school Zoom classes, the pandemic still affects learning. A new scorecard compiling research from Harvard and Stanford universities and Dartmouth College shows education recovering in the shape of a U. School districts with the least resources are seeing major benefits from government infusions of money. Students in more affluent communities are also recovering faster. At the bottom, however, are middle-income districts, where although 30 to 70% of students qualify for free or reduced lunch, they received less COVID funding and are lagging. In addition, researchers call the pandemic a mudslide that followed nearly a decade of erosion in student achievement. Harvard University professor Tom Kane says the learning recession started a decade ago after policymakers switched off the early warning system of test-based accountability and social media took over children's lives. The scorecard shows eighth grade reading scores are at their lowest point since 1990, with fourth grade scores at pre-2003 levels.
21: There were lots of alarms taking place all across the country saying, hey, we may have a problem. We're seeing gaps widen. We're seeing students not make the progress we would expect to see.
19: And Dr. Grant sees the way students interact with electronic devices and social media as a long-term concern.
21: I want parents to be saying, what's the reading list for next year? How much time are we going to the library? Are we turning off? Like, what does device time look like when school is out? How do we make sure we're even telling our students, go outside and play? You know, we don't want you in front of screens all summer long.
19: There are some bright spots. Math scores are rebounding, and some states, like Mississippi, are seeing measurable results on reading scores, courtesy of evidence-based learning tools and providing more resources for teachers.
1: There's one lingering symptom of COVID that has nothing to do with test scores that continues to plague schools. An alarming number of students simply aren't showing up. Each year, millions of students are missing weeks of class. And experts warn the longer students stay disconnected from the classroom, the harder it will be to recover academically and socially. As it turns out, simply showing up is half the battle.
19: With nearly a quarter of American students being chronically absent means they're missing 10% or more of their school year. And consequences of not showing up are catastrophic.
10: Starting in the early grades, it means you're less likely to read proficiently by the end of third grade. You're more likely to fall behind academically in middle school. By the end of high school, you are more likely to drop out.
20: So 6 years post-pandemic, why in the world are so many students missing so much school?
10: That's a great question, because in order to solve chronic absence and improve attendance, you got to know why kids are missing in the first place.
19: She cites a number of reasons, including income barriers, avoiding bullying or disengagement, and misconceptions by both parents and students that physically being in class is truly important. Besides academics, students also miss out on social development and relationships by staying at home. Chang says it's relationships between teachers, parents, and students that are needed to solve the problem.
10: You got to use your day to say, oh, Jennifer's not showing up to school every single day. I better do more significant outreach. I better find out what's going on and see if I can help her.
19: Even 6 years later, as it seems the road to recovery has no end in sight, experts agree the things holding students back are fixable.
21: Across our country, millions of our children are putting on their backpacks every single day, and they are showing up to schools that they are expecting to serve them well, to teach them reading, writing, and arithmetic, and also help them become the version of person that we would want them to be in our society.
19: As Stanford professor Sean Reardon puts it, it's time now to make our public schools once again the engine of the American dream. Jennifer Wishon, CBN News.
0: Still ahead, we're going to take you back to Jerusalem and bring you a look at a mysterious archaeological discovery. It's even stumped the experts. We're going to have that story for you coming up right after this.

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2: Jerusalem is well known as a city literally layered in history. Even so, archaeologists often come upon discoveries that leave even the experts still searching for answers. CBN News Middle East correspondent Joshua Swanson takes us inside one of those mysteries.
3: It's huge.
4: It is.
3: Oh, my God.
4: Yeah, it continues to that way. And was that to both ways.
3: Wow.
5: Just south of Jerusalem, a routine archaeological survey turned into this extraordinary discovery. Beneath a future housing development, archaeologists uncovered a massive tunnel carved deep into the bedrock.
6: So this is an ancient cave, which is actually a tunnel. It's a couple hundred yards each direction. I'm like an entire story underground right now. It's massive. I'm 6'2", and you can see I can't even touch the ceiling.
5: Israel Antiquities Authority archaeologist Zinovi Mastovich says the discovery began with what appeared to be a natural cave. As excavators cleared centuries of accumulated soil, the space kept expanding.
6: This is at least one story down, just right here at the entrance, and then it goes even further. How deep is it?
4: There are 17 steps down to the entrance, and three additional steps down to the main tunnel.
5: Thus far, archaeologists have documented more than 160 feet of tunnel, with some sections reaching nearly 16 feet in height.
4: I would love to tell you, sentence, we are going down on staircase 5,000 years old, 2,000 years old. The most frustrating that I don't really
6: know. You don't know.
4: No.
6: You will, but you will figure it out.
5: And that's where the mystery begins. Archaeologists can clearly see how nature formed the original cave and where ancient workers transformed it. Chisel marks remain visible on the walls, indicating tremendous labor and planning.
6: Oh, yeah, you're right. Look at this.
4: Yes.
6: This is incredible. Wow. Why? What on earth is it here for? Why would they create a cave like this?
4: That's $1 million question.
5: Researchers first considered it may have been a water system like those found at other biblical sites. The geology, however, doesn't fit because there's no water source below, and the tunnel lacks the waterproof plaster ancient engineers normally used. The leading theory now is that workers dug up high-quality chalk used for plaster production.
4: And the best option that we come up now is actually we are talking about huge quarrying site.
6: Quarry. Okay.
4: Yeah.
5: The tunnel sits several hundred feet from Tel Ramat Rachel, a prominent archaeological site going back to the Iron Age. Archaeologists believe material extracted here may have helped support the communities that once stood nearby. Yet despite months of excavation, many questions remain unanswered.
7: You have to understand that you don't find such an impressive project every day in Jerusalem, and certainly not at such a great distance from the Old City. It's the first time I've had the privilege of excavating something so surprising and impressive.
5: For now, the tunnel will keep its secrets as discoveries like this remind archaeologists why Jerusalem and all Israel remain among the world's richest landscapes of history.
6: And this was just discovered, you know, in a random field where they were building and planning to construct more homes. Only in Israel. History right underneath your feet. It's wild.
5: Joshua Swanson, CBN News, Jerusalem.
2: And we're coming back with an encouraging word for you Thursday. Stay with us.

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5: 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I trust you'll join me in this prayer of gratitude. 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And of course, you can always reach out and touch us on Facebook, Instagram, and X. We love hearing from you. We look forward to seeing you right back here, same time tomorrow. Goodbye. God bless. Thank you for watching.
6: I got into a serious relationship, but his family was like involved in Santeria. They would do like Ouija boards and like, I mean, everything that you can think of like occult, like they were in it. And I feel like something just like sit on me. Like I was like shaking, crying. I just called out to Jesus. From that moment, I felt like God took it and was like, I'm gonna heal you.
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3: a powerful interview with Dr. Luke Niebergall as he shares insights from his book, Revival History of Canada. 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Welcome to 700 Club Canada, and thank you for joining us today. We're going to be talking about whether God is still on the move, and I know that's a rhetorical question because, well, he is.
8: He is. He's on the move in our marriage, in our day-to-day, in our work life, in our family life, and God wants to know, us to know that he's a very present help in times of trouble.
3: And he's on the move saving people all throughout our nation, and this is so exciting.
8: Exactly.
3: And right now, we're going to share with you, Dr. Luke Niebergall met the Lord at 16 through a life-changing encounter. Since then, he has become a recognized prophetic voice across Canada, authoring over 30 books and helping equip thousands through ministry schools. Hear his powerful interview next as he shares about his book, Revival History of Canada, which explores how God has moved throughout Canada's history and what it means for you today.
9: My name is Dr. Luke Niebergall. I'm so excited to get to share with you today. You know, I've had the honor of getting to travel and speak for almost 20 years now, training the church on how to hear the voice of God. And I've been so thankful to see what God has done here in the nation of Canada. And I want to share with you a little bit about my new book. So this book is called Revival History of Canada. And this book, it was such a mandate from the Lord. And I'll share really quickly with you just about how it kind of came into motion. So it was a few years ago when I was spending some time with the Lord in prayer. And while I was with him, it almost felt as though I was caught up in this vision from God's heart. And I was watching. It looked like God the Father in the Library of Heaven. And he was organizing books throughout the Library of Heaven. And by the time he finished, there was actually a book missing in the library. And he spoke to me crystal clear. And he said, Luke, right now, Canada is actually at risk of losing its knowledge of its revival history. And I remember when God spoke this to me, it gutted me in my heart. And I thought to some of the young adults that me and my wife, we mentor, we do a lot of discipleship with Gen Z and Gen A. And a lot of them, they're not even aware of what God did in movements even 30 years ago, let alone dating back hundreds of years. And I felt like the Lord spoke to me and said, Luke, I'm actually putting this on you. You need to write a book about revivals and that have happened in the nation of Canada. And I want you to write this book for the sake of generations who haven't even been born yet. So he said, I'm putting this on you. And I went into this season of extensive research where I was literally working with leaders all across the nation of Canada. And I'm pretty sure I had people in every province just mining out information of what God has done in the nation of Canada. I even at one point had access to private archives in Oxford so I could just study past revivals and how so many actually originated from Canada. So this book, it dates, I recorded revivals dating back to the 1700s. You know, it's an over 500 page book. And I was literally astounded in the process of researching what God has done in our nation. And even before Canada's conception as a dominion, it was just cloaked with salvation. Even the first prime minister of Canada was radically saved in a revival meeting, whether you believe it or not. And one story that really sticks out to me, and it's just fresh in my mind right now. So back in 1906, if you know church history, you'd know that that's when the Azusa Street Revival happened and sparked in LA in the States. But there was a man in Canada named Robert McAllister. And Robert McAllister, he was saved, but he heard of this buzz that people were going to Azusa Street to be filled with the Spirit of God. And Robert McAllister, he traveled up to LA and received a baptism of the Spirit, received an impartation, and he literally brought that back to the nation of Canada. And we saw as this man would travel and speak, people would be baptized in the Spirit. People would be lifted out of wheelchairs. There were testimonies of this man where people would come and listen to him speak and then they'd go home. And when their families would see these people, their faces would literally be glowing like the sun. And it's like, I don't know about you, but that stirs me up that God has done that in the nation of Canada. And I've just been so blown away because it's been a revival after revival in our nation. But the problem is that a lot of us just didn't know, we just didn't know that it happened. But back in 1906, we saw this wild Pentecostal movement throughout the nation of Canada. In 1948, we saw the Latter Rain come out of North Battleford, which was such a prophetic revival that took place. And it literally impacted the world. There was a there was this one person specifically who went to North Battleford, and she was a journalist. And she was actually supposed to go there to document a quote-unquote cult that was actually blooming in the nation of Canada. But when she stepped onto the property, she said that she felt like she stepped into heaven. And she stayed there for 3 years and just was impacted by the Spirit of God. But there's just story after story of people being launched out from these revivals to not just burn in Canada, but to spread revival throughout the world. Another one was in 1994.

0: our nation. But I don't know about you, but I'm stirring for something new in our nation, because that's just the foundation of what we get to build upon. And thankfully, whether we know it or not, we actually stand upon the shoulders of spiritual generals and giants who have gone before us. And we get to rise up now, and we get to pioneer something new in our nation. And I've had the honor of getting to travel the nation for the last almost 20 years and see God move. And I'll just share a quick testimony with you, because this, we need to hear these stories of what the Lord has done. And you know, it's not me boasting in my ministry or someone else boasting in their church or what they're doing. It's like, we need to testify of what Jesus is doing. And I was down in Nanaimo in BC not that long ago. This was just this year. And I was teaching a school on the Father's heart. And it was so beautiful, because we'd see the Father come and minister to hearts and heal people from trauma, depression, anxieties. And there was this one woman who came into the sanctuary, and she was being wheeled in by her husband, and she was bound to a wheelchair. And sadly, the doctors, they told her that she'd be paralyzed for life. And this woman, she could maybe take about 10 steps maximum, but I watched her walk, and she would literally walk pigeon-toed, completely hunched over. And by the end of her 10 steps, she'd be in so much pain, she'd have to stop. And it was heartbreaking to see. And at one point, we prayed over this woman during this course, and some of the people tried to help her walk a little bit, and it just wasn't going. She was in so much pain, and I could feel compassion just welling in my heart. And you know, we often view compassion as though it's this quiet characteristic, but it just felt like a siren inside of me. It was like, I wanted more than anything for this poor woman to be healed. And I looked in her husband's eyes, and his eyes were filled with tears. And it's like, he just wanted his wife back. And I grabbed this woman by the hands, and I said, can we please just go for a walk together? I was like, if you can, I know you're in pain, but if you could, can we just walk? And we went for a walk, and throughout the sanctuary, you know, 200 people have their hands stretched out to her, and we watched as 5 steps became 10, and 10 became 20, and 20 became 50. And I don't know, we might have maybe taken about 100 steps by the end of it. And we watched as her feet started kind of straightening out, and she wasn't walking as pigeon-toed anymore. And she was standing up more straight, but she wasn't completely healed. And it was my time to preach. And I went and I took the stage, and I looked at this woman, and I said into the microphone, I was like, we have to see you healed today. And I was like, if you get healed anytime while I'm speaking, please interrupt me at any time, because we just need to worship Jesus together for how he healed your body. And she didn't interrupt me throughout my message. But what I didn't know was that while I was speaking, her legs literally started trembling under the power of God. And by the time I finished speaking, the Lord spoke to her at the end of my sermon. This wasn't my faith. This was her faith. God said to her, now get up and run. Can you imagine the faith? And this woman boldly rises from her wheelchair and starts running around the sanctuary. All the whole congregation, we're cheering and clapping for this woman, because she just got her body back. Now, this woman and her husband, they went back to the hotel room that night, and their kids were in the hotel room. I'm assuming they didn't want to come to the service. They really should have come. But they knocked on the door, and the kids opened the door. And guess what? They saw their mom standing. There was no wheelchair in sight. And man, that family worshiped God together in that hotel room until 1:30 at night, because their mom got her body back. And I don't know about you, but it's like, this stirs in me. There is no more powerful force in the universe than the Father's heart. And this is what God desires for the nation of Canada. He was doing it way back in the 1700s. I write about it in my book. But guess what? He's doing it now. And he wants to do it in every province. He wants to do it in every city, in every home, and in every heart. And for whoever you are watching right now, you need to know this. God is actually raising you up to believe for remarkable things in this nation. He has called you. He has anointed you. And what God is looking is, he's looking for someone who will just give a bold yes to believe for God to move in a nation.
1: Sometimes in our Christian experience, we may feel like God isn't working, or that he's forgotten us here in Canada. Sometimes church hurt, politics, or exposure to different religions and cultures make us feel like we've strayed so far from God. And Dr. Luke's book, Revival History of Canada, shows us that God is a God of revival, and he's been working long before us. God is taking us all on a spiritual journey centered on personal transformation. One by one, if we are open, God is working. If we are sensitive to God's move, he will open our lives to divine encounters.

God gives all of us the opportunity to practically apply a faith that shows up and makes a difference in our everyday lives. Dr. Luke encourages us to develop sensitivity to spiritual guidance, to hear and obey God's voice in order to fulfill our God-assigned individual destinies. History shows that God works through obedient vessels who trust his leading. May we be stirred to believe God for supernatural experiences because we trust what has been revealed to us in Scripture. And we desire to be vessels that unleash the Father's heart. And we hold on to God's word while growing in spiritual maturity. God has been, is, and will always be working in Canada. May we desire to know what God has done, to be part of what God is doing, and to leave a legacy for what God will do. God is working, and we need to testify to that. May we desire to be part of the history being written for Canada. I want my Canada to be saved, and I'm sure that you do as well. God, we pray for Canada, that voices would hear your voice, that they would say yes, and that they would be saved. We want our nation saved, God. Work, we pray, in Jesus' name. Please do call us at 855-759-0700 and request our pamphlet, Pray for Canada Prayer Guide, and join us in prayer. Coming up, silence doesn't always mean absence. Up next, we share how God can still be moving even in the background, even when we feel like nothing is changing.

0: I recognize God's movement when everything feels quiet? I love this question because many of us go through seasons when God seems silent. The first thing to remember is this. God's silence does not mean his absence. Just because we don't see immediate answers or dramatic change doesn't mean God isn't at work. Think about a seed planted in the ground. For a long time, nothing appears to be happening on the surface, but underneath, growth is taking place. Roots are developing before anything becomes visible. Often God's work in our lives is similar. He may be strengthening our faith, shaping our character, teaching us patience, or preparing us for something we cannot yet see. In my own life, I've learned that God's movement is often recognized in the small things, a sense of peace in a difficult season, wisdom for a decision, encouragement from a friend, or a scripture that speaks right into the situation. When our son passed away recently, everything felt quiet. Every day had to be taken moment by moment. But even in that silence, I realized God was present. And he was carrying us through one step at a time. The Bible tells us that we walk by faith, not by sight. So we don't measure God's presence in our feelings alone. We trust his promises, even when circumstances haven't changed yet. If everything feels quiet today, don't lose heart. Keep praying, keep trusting, keep seeking him. The same God who is working behind the scenes will reveal his faithfulness in his perfect time.
1: Well, I always wanted to serve the Lord and love him with all my heart. And so my way of doing that, I thought, I would love to be in ministry. I loved writing songs ever since I was little. I thought, what can I do to write songs? I could maybe work in a church and I could write songs and do music. It was in the wintertime. I went for a walk outside, and it was cold, it was snowy, and I just felt like curling up in the snow and going to sleep. Just that low energy and thinking, okay, maybe I should go to the doctor, not really. She took a blood test, and she called me on the phone and said, get to the hospital right away. You probably have leukemia. At that moment, people have the choice whether they could shake their fist at God and say, why? How could you do this to me? Why? How could you take away all these things from me? Or you have the opportunity to run to God. My husband and I were together, and so we just, you know, hugged each other and cried a bit. But the first words I said were the words of Job, though he slay me, yet I will trust him. At one point, the doctors kind of threw up their hands and went, we don't know what's going on here. We're not sure why all of this pain is happening. We're not sure what we can do to change it. And so there was one point that the doctors told my husband that I would have 3 days to live. They said, we don't know if this is going to turn around. You know, call the family. We're not sure if she's going to make it. I wasn't prepared for the emotional side of things too, because they had prepared me really well for all the physical symptoms. But just emotionally, that you just... But it never crossed my mind that I might die. Step by step, kind of through the journey, there was times that I was in so much pain in my back for different things, or just different pain, and we would pray, and I'd feel it would get a little better. So they said, you need a bone marrow transplant. Do you have any siblings? No. So they said, well, unrelated donor at the time was a 1 in 20,000 chance of finding a match. From the day in the hospital when I'm trusting God, I remember just kneeling at my hospital bed that night, and I'm all by myself. And it's evening, it's dark, and I just remember kneeling and raising my hands up to the Lord and saying, Father, I just want to worship you with all my heart. All of this other stuff, I don't care about. I just want to know you. I just want to love you. I felt his peace in such an amazing way. I will never forget that, just like almost like, and I can breathe again. I was like, okay, Jesus. Thank you, Lord, that you're walking me through. There was a man that was praying for me at the same time, and it was just by telephone. He wasn't even there. And he said, no, I feel like God's telling me that in 3 days she's going to start to get better. And that's actually what happened. In 3 days was when I started to sit up. I like to say God had an answer. He had a bone marrow donor that had signed up on the Red Cross International Registry before that, and he was a perfect match. My donor's name is Andy, and he lives in England. He's a computer teacher at a low-income school, and his wife is a special needs worker, and they're just kind-hearted people, and I think very unassuming. How do you say thank you to somebody who saves your life? You know, though you walk through darkness, though you walk through shadow, you're never alone. The God who made the universe knows your name. The love that made the roses bloom unfolds your dreams, and he sees every fear in your eyes. You're never alone.
0: You know, in Isaiah 41:10, it reads, "Fear not, for I am with you. Be not dismayed, for I am your God. I will strengthen you, and I will help you." What a powerful scripture.
2: And I think in situations like the testimony that we just watched and listened to, when life is so heavy, when we're burdened for ourselves, when there's been a terrible diagnosis, whatever it is, we need to remember God's words like that. They're encouraging to us.
0: And he's walking with us through the pain, through the diagnosis, through that time. But it's very difficult, you know, when people are going through different things to know what to say. But we know if people pray for us, we know that that lifts from us as well.
2: And God did not promise us that our lives would be free of trouble, but he did promise us that he will be with us. And so I love what Sheila said. We can raise our fist and shake them, or we can run to God so he can hold us, carry us, help us.
0: Exactly. And sometimes we might lean to something else to help us get through that. That could be something that, a person, or maybe someone goes to drugs or alcohol, or they go to something other than Jesus to help them through. And you know, God wants us to know that he is with us in those moments, and he will help us overcome.
2: And he'll never leave us.
0: Never leave us.
2: And so for you today, we want you to know God sees you, God hears you, he's with you. And if you need prayer, call us at 855-759-0700 and request the pamphlet, "Can I Be Healed?" Right? They can be healed, can't they?
0: Absolutely, they can be healed.
2: Because God's faithful.
0: Absolutely.
2: And so coming up, it's easy to get overwhelmed by what's happening around us. We'll take a closer look at the importance of discernment and keeping our focus on the Lord in every season.
3: What do I enjoy most about what I do? Well, that's easy. I love connecting with people, especially when someone says, "I am so glad I can talk with you. I really need prayer." That's God's perfect timing. I talk with people all the time who want prayer for a family situation. Sometimes it's prayer for an emotional or physical need, or even a financial breakthrough. It's so amazing that I can share about God's love and encourage people. I love this Bible verse, "For it is God who works in you to will and to act in order to fulfill his good purpose." God is at work. I've seen him answer prayer. Won't you call today? 1-855-759-0700. God bless you.
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4: Red Sea rule number 3, beware of the enemy, but keep your eyes on the Lord. Exodus 14 tells us that Pharaoh, after letting the Israelites go, asked, "What have we done?" and assemble his whole army to chase after the Israelites. Pharaoh is a picture of Satan in this story. Has it occurred to you that both of them are defeated by God? Both are unyielding. Though they've defeated, they keep pursuing God's people. Both are motivated by anger and rage. Both have assembled armies to attack, and both are totally unaware that they are defeated. Satan will be at work in your circumstances, if you're a child of God, to try to discourage you and turn your eyes away from God and make you feel fear and focus on what's not working. But be aware, he'll be in your life, but keep your eyes on God. He is the one that will deliver us.

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1: It's easy to look at what's going on around the world and in our nation today and feel discouraged about it. But the future of our nation is yet to be defined, and we get to have a hand in that. This book is all about that. 40 Days of Praying for America. More than just idle words, a commitment from our hearts to make a difference in the hour we live in. I like to have something that kind of guides me in the process to keep me on track. That's what Praying for America will do for you. It's filled not only with thoughts for us and prayers for us, but places for you to actually journal what God is speaking to your heart. God says when we are united that in that place, He commands a blessing. Our country needs the blessing of God. Will you commit to 40 days of prayer? Can one person make a difference? Yes, they can. Be that one person. Get a hold of Praying for America and step up to the plate. Let God use you in this hour.
0: We want to encourage you to download our CBN Family app because we know that it will bless you. We have so much on there that you have access to build your faith and to build your family's faith. So download it today.
2: We know that God is on the move, Shireen. We know that He cares about what we're doing, our everyday life.
0: And He's on the move, saving, healing, empowering. God sees us and He knows us.
2: You know, when I was a new Christian, I think about the fact that I was in my Bible, I wanted everything to be perfect. But He knows us, doesn't He? And He knows that it's a journey. We're learning as we go.
0: And being in that Bible is a wonderful place to be because we learn and we grow. And
2: exactly.
0: God is able to drop the seeds of truth into our hearts to keep us moving.
2: I love that. And also, we can't forget about talking about people helping us on our journey as well. You know, just asking people to pray for us or going to our local church or just even being involved with other people that are like-minded.
0: Well, when I think about these stories and even when I think about the revival happening across Canada, God is on the move through people ministering to one another.
2: Exactly. And when you think about that revival, you think about people coming to know Christ, people living their lives now for Him and making a difference and sharing with other people as well.
0: All because they've experienced God and all because they've said yes to God and love God and want God to be able to show up for other people.
2: That's so beautiful. Well, we think about the prayer requests that have come in today.
0: That's God being on the move.
2: Absolutely. Think about Marlene. Please pray for my 16-year-old daughter. She's been having a lot of suicidal thoughts. And Diane, please pray for my grandson. He has cancer, and it has been a really scary experience for him.
0: Heavenly Father, we pray for these requests because we know that You are on the move. You're on the move to touch lives, to save them, to heal them, to grant them your presence. And so, God, we pray for these requests and all others that are having real difficulty. Be close.
2: Yes.
0: That's what we're asking You, and we know that You are. So have Your way, we pray. In Jesus' name, amen.
2: Our power verse today, Exodus 14, 14. The Lord will fight for you. You need only to be still. Thank you for watching. God bless you.
3: To contact us, visit 700club.ca.
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5: I believe the time has come to begin a battle of annihilation.
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15: Coming up on Jerusalem Dateline, saying goodbye to a friend of Israel. Plus, analysis from CBN's Gordon Robertson, David Brody, and CBN's Jerusalem Bureau. And pulling away from groupthink, one woman's journey from indoctrination to visiting Israel and seeing diversity on the ground for herself. All this and more coming up on this edition of Jerusalem Dateline.
16: Hello, and welcome to this edition of Jerusalem Dateline. I'm Julie Stahl.
17: And I'm Paul Petit.
16: As Israel mourns the loss of one of its best American friends and allies, trouble between the U.S. and Iran is escalating.
17: President Trump announces a renewed blockade in the Strait of Hormuz while U.S. forces continue striking Iranian targets. Here's the latest on these and other stories.
15: Israelis were shocked at the sudden death of Senator Lindsey Graham over the weekend. President Isaac Herzog hailed him as a true friend of Israel and personally a dear friend.
18: He maintained his steadfast and unwavering support for the people of Israel, especially at our most difficult and painful moments. Lindsey understood the profound importance of the U.S.-Israel partnership and tirelessly advocated for our shared values and shared interests.
15: Meanwhile, the U.S. and Iran continue to exchange attacks on Monday over control of the Strait of Hormuz. The U.S. struck dozens of sites overnight while Iran is retaliating by launching missiles and drones against Jordan, Kuwait, Oman, and Qatar. CENTCOM said it struck 140 military targets over the weekend after Iran blatantly attacked a Cyprus-flagged container ship. At a ceremony marking 50 years since his brother Yoni was killed, leading an operation to rescue more than 100 hostages in Entebbe, Uganda, Israeli Prime Minister Benjamin Netanyahu said Israel had averted an existential threat in the fight against Iran.
19: We are systematically crushing the Iranian axis of evil and terror, which sought to advance the plan to destroy Israel by means of a noose of terror it had tightened around us.
15: The ongoing conflict over the strait is throwing the peace negotiations in doubt. The Wall Street Journal reports some senior administration officials said a nuclear deal looks more and more unlikely. The United States carried out another wave of military strikes against Iran last night, hours after President Trump announced the U.S. is reinstating a blockade targeting Iranian shipping and trade in the Strait of Hormuz. Trump also vowed to keep up the military pressure on Iran.
20: We're hitting them very hard. We had a deal yesterday or the day before yesterday. It was all done. And we're knocking out all of their offensive capability, and we're controlling the straits. We're putting the blockade back. And it's a blockade not for anybody but Iran.
15: Despite the renewed military action, the president insisted the door to diplomacy remains open, but said it all depends on Iran's willingness to negotiate.
20: Now, with all of that being said, you have to get people that want to make something because they're stone cold crazy. They are crazy.
15: The president announced the U.S. will impose a 20% fee on ships receiving American protection while transiting the Strait of Hormuz, a major shift in international trade policy.
20: We're spending money, and so what we've done is we are going to be reimbursed for protection by the countries that we're helping.
15: Hours later, U.S. Central Command launched a five-hour operation targeting Iranian military infrastructure. Iran responded with attacks on Bahrain and two UAE-linked tankers transiting the Strait of Hormuz, killing one mariner and wounding eight others. Oil prices jumped Monday as fears grew over the security of one of the world's most critical energy corridors. Meanwhile, the New York Times reports former Iranian President Mahmoud Ahmadinejad is under house arrest after authorities allegedly uncovered extensive contacts with Israel. The report says Israel spent years trying to recruit Ahmadinejad as an intelligence asset and even viewed him as a potential leader in a post-regime Iran. In Gaza, a senior UN official accused Hamas of interfering with humanitarian aid deliveries, saying they endangered humanitarian personnel, intimidated workers delivering life-saving food assistance, and disrupted life-saving humanitarian operations. Armed men linked to Hamas also entered a World Food Program warehouse on Saturday and reportedly assaulted two truck drivers who were delivering humanitarian supplies, the statement said. Julie Stahl, CBN News, Jerusalem.
16: Senator Lindsey Graham stood for a strong America on the world stage. He was also an unwavering advocate for Israel. The three-term senator from South Carolina died suddenly at his home Saturday night. New details are now emerging about the cause of death, while tributes to his leadership are pouring in.
17: CBN News senior correspondent Dale Hurd has the story. Then we'll follow it on our next block with analysis by CBN President Gordon Robertson and our political correspondent David Brody.
1: First responders were called to Graham's home Saturday night. A preliminary report indicates cause of death was a tear in the aorta, the main artery that carries blood from the heart. Graham celebrated his 71st birthday last Thursday and had just returned from his 10th trip to Ukraine, which he strongly supported in its fight against Russia. President Trump says he spoke to Graham Saturday just before his death.
21: And he said, "You know, I feel good, but I'm tired." He was like a member of the family to me. It's very tough, actually. People don't realize what a good politician he was.
1: Graham served four terms in the U.S. Senate since 2002 and was running for a fifth. He was a strong advocate for the pro-life cause and conservative judges. Graham was also a strong supporter of Israel.
22: I think America has lost a great patriot. Israel has lost one of the great champions of the American-Israeli alliance. And frankly, I've lost a beloved friend.
1: Graham recognized years ago the threat of Iran, telling this to CBN News.
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1: 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Dale Hurd, CBN News.
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28: Well, CBN News Chief Political Analyst David Brody joins us for more. So this came as a shock to all of us Sunday morning. What's the reaction so far in Washington?
0: Well, yeah, shock is the word, and we've heard that word so many times, but it's true. One of the times that I interviewed Lindsey Graham, actually, it wasn't even an interview. It was before the interview. I interviewed him, I don't know, about 9-10 times or so. And one of those times was in Iowa. He was running for president. It was May of 2015. And our CBN crew was going to get our bags down at the baggage baggage carousel. And there was just one person there at the baggage carousel. It was Lindsey Graham. He was just waiting for his bag in Cedar Rapids, Iowa. I said, where are all your handlers? He goes, I don't need my handlers. I'm just going to grab my bag. It doesn't matter that I'm a United States senator. Who cares? Then he said, then I'm going to go over and check out my rental car over at Avis. I mean, this is the type of guy that Lindsey Graham was, really down to earth, very good with his constituents, just a fun, gregarious type of guy. I know he got the reputation as being this warmonger neocon hawk. But the truth of the matter is he was much more than that. He was actually a peace through strength guy.
28: I didn't think of him as a warmonger, but I thought of him as a very gentle, very humble, very dedicated man. I had a similar experience where I saw him at the UN and I was looking around, where's your bodyguard? Where's your aide? And he was all alone. And he left that meeting and you know, followed out and he hailed a taxi. So, you know, very, very gentle man. What's the legacy here? Because we can talk about pro-life, his stand for life. We can talk about his pro-Israel stand. He was one of the strongest voices against the Iranian terror regime in the U.S. Senate. What do you think he's going to be remembered most for?
0: I think it'll be national security overall. Foreign policy, national security, a fusion of both. I mean, I think that's ultimately what he really wanted his legacy to be. I mean, that's where he put a lot of his time and effort. You know, his legacy can be a bit complicated if you talk to not just folks that loved him, but folks that were concerned about some of his stances. So, for example, on immigration, right? Remember the Gang of Eight or Gang of Seven? I can't remember. So many gang members up on Capitol Hill. But he was part of that Gang of Eight that worked on immigration reform back in the day, and he took a lot of political hits for that. He worked with Democrats across the aisle, which is actually a good thing, but it was considered, especially nowadays, I guess apparently a bad thing. So there's that side of folks that were not fond of Lindsey Graham, and yet he was pro-Israel. He was as pro-life as you can be. On national security and foreign policy, he was saying the same things on Iran and Israel back then as he was just recently. So you put it all together, and it's a wonderful legacy, actually, someone that you can make the argument clearly that Israel has lost a friend, for sure, a dear friend, and so have pro-Israel supporters here in America.
17: Yes, pro-Israel, he certainly was. He defended Israel time and again, and he'll certainly be missed here. Benjamin Netanyahu says he's grieving. Quote, Lindsey is a great friend of Israel and a cherished friend of mine. That's what we hear more and more of, is that even people that disagreed with him sort of liked the man. And he had a special relationship with his sister, who we have learned is now replacing him for the rest of his term.
16: Yeah, and our own CBN's Kelly Wright has a very special story to tell about his relationship to his sister.
2: I want to point this out, how Senator Tim Scott captured the essence of Lindsey Graham's humble beginning. He said, I think it really reminds me of where he started. Here's a guy raised in the back of a bar. He's 19 years old at the University of South Carolina. Within 15 months, his mother dies, and his father has a massive heart attack, and he passes as well. Lindsey then adopts his 13-year-old sister and becomes a surrogate father to his sister. That pain and misery, Scott wanted to say, led him into public service, and he started public service because he wanted to make sure, quote, that no one felt invisible, that the people who needed the help would get the help, and that the government was there to help those who could not help themselves.
16: You know, this is really a special, special story that Kelly tells about Senator Graham. And, you know, I think that's probably the same kind of care and concern that Israel felt, that he had for Israel. You know, I think that really people were very, very shocked here. And they're going to miss him a lot.
17: Yeah, shocked and sad. And I mean, all of us, as soon as we said it, just wow, as there's no other word to put there, but wow. Because, you know, here's a man with the arms deals, mm-hmm. right, with U.S. and Israel. Here's a man who saw Islam and Iran for who they are and what they were, the Muslim Brotherhood, all that. And you saw in that video right there, he's a man who did not waver when it came to the Iranian influence and the Islamic jihadists that was going
16: and
17: on around the world.
16: And he knew it years ago.
17: He knew it years ago. He was a predecessor in that area, and he never wavered from that, which is something that Netanyahu was very, very strong in right. articulating, that he was a man who didn't waver. Matter of fact, let's take a quick look. Here's a soundbite here from Lindsey Graham about that man, according to Benjamin Netanyahu, who never wavered when it comes to jihad.
3: There's no negotiating with these people, in my view. They're hell-bent on enacting an agenda based on religion that teaches them to lie, teaches them to destroy in the name of God.
16: Yeah, you know, he saw it right. And, you know, I mean, we're hearing, like, you know, conspiracy theories, and we don't know if he was,
17: It was kind of expected, you know,
16: right.
17: given what happened,
16: but
17: right?
16: But we know that, you know, Iran is definitely rejoicing over this, and they may even, like, you know, claim responsibility because they think it's a cool thing or whatever. But, you know, I mean, ultimately, we know where Lindsey Graham is. We know whose hands he's in. And he will be sorely, sorely missed. In Israel.
17: Yeah, you mentioned Iran. They said, quote, in one of their headlines, death to the merchant of death. I mean, Lindsey Graham, the merchant of death. I say he's the merchant of defense from those who want to kill. So, yes, he's in a better place now. We're the ones grieving,
16: yeah.
17: right? You know, and Israel as well, because we've lost a man who was a backbone of a lot of the legislation that we saw, a lot of the relationships that we saw.
16: Yeah.
17: And we're not the only ones, obviously, President Trump. Here's a relationship that grew fonder and fonder between the two men. And he was really the backbone of the president. So
16: yeah.
17: We'll have to see what happens. All we could do at this point is pray. We don't like the timing, but
16: God is in control.
17: God is in control. That's the bottom line.
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16: The young woman in our next story cared deeply about justice and got swept up in causes that made sense to her at the time. She ultimately found herself in a pro-Palestinian encampment on Stanford campus, which led to vandalism in the university president's office. Here's her story.
9: Way back in 2020, during the Black Lives Matter protests, I would see Palestinian flags at our protests. And I was very curious. I'm 16 years old, and I would ask our leaders, like, why? And they would say, our liberation is bound to theirs. No one is free until Palestine is free. And so it felt like you needed to be a part of and support as a part of intersectionality. So I didn't really think much of it. And when October 7th happened, on my social media, on Instagram in particular, blew up with just Palestinian flag after Palestinian flag, and I genuinely had thought that Palestine had gotten attacked by how much support I was seeing. Within 13 days, by October 20th, At Stanford University, we had an encampment to stop the genocide. This is unprecedented speed, right? There's no time for mourning, and the families haven't even finished, you know, naming all 1,200 of their dead. So, and this is also a week before a single soldier even crossed into Gaza that we were labeling it a genocide. So we're already knowing this, how the story was going to end before it even began.
16: So you were involved in these protests. And then what began to change your mind about them?
9: The movement became about ourselves, and it became very radicalized. At one of our protests, it got out of hand. They broke into the Stanford University's president's office, and they spray painted very disgusting things, such as death to America, death to Israel, pigs taste best when dead. And when I saw this graffiti, I looked for Gaza. Where was Palestine in any of those words? And I was very confused on what our mission was. What did we accomplish by spray painting these things? And so 12 students received felonies. Many students got suspended. And so that made me take a step back and reflect on, like, at what point did the pro-Palestine movement become an anti-Israel one, an anti-American one? And so luckily this space allowed me to receive an invitation. A few months into, like, I think October 2024, I received an email from my now best friend inviting non-Jewish students to bear witness to the Nova Music Festival exhibit in Los Angeles. And so when I first saw this, I'm still very pro-Palestine. I rolled my eyes and I almost deleted the email. But I was very curious. I've heard about the Nova Music Festival, and I decided to read it. And I signed up. And I mainly wanted to go see, like, the Zionist propaganda. And so I went, and I didn't find any. I found phones and half-written messages. And in that exhibit, it was just grotesque how Hamas brutally murdered people my age. Afterwards, I had so many questions, and I didn't really have anyone to talk to. I didn't really have Jewish friends or any leaders that had went to Israel, and so I took a step back, and then the people that had went to that exhibit were invited to go to Israel. And so I spent 10 days in Israel, and I learned so much. And it was incredible. I didn't realize, you know, over the 2 years I was protesting, I never spoken to an Israeli, you know? And on our fourth day there, we had a missile, and I just thought how ironic. I was, you know, calling for the divestment of these systems I'm now praying for to protect me.
16: So what is your message to young people, to people in America, to those who have never been here before?
9: I would say just to slow down and listen. Listen to the people that have been here, because it's so easy to bring our Western perspective and apply it to this Middle Eastern region, and it's so complicated. And so in the West, we think of things in black and white, and here it's just so much gray. So I just say just to slow down and listen to people's stories and their perspectives, because oftentimes we can talk about facts and history and debates and things like that, but that's not what changed my mind. It wasn't a debate. It wasn't an argument. It was instead listening to people's perspectives and their stories.
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16: So that was quite an interview with Taryn, wasn't it?
17: Yeah, it was. It was fascinating. And it really, it's a Saul to Paul type of a moment. Her eyes opened up, the scales fell from her eyes. Yeah. I think, we wish we could do it. Two things I wish since October 7th. Number one, which is hard to do, is show the real atrocities of what happened on that day, because they're blurred out. They have to be. You can't show them on any sort of social media.
16: Right.
17: And also, visit Israel, come yourself. I wish we were neighboring countries so they could do that, because that changes everything in the discussion.
16: Yeah, it really does. And I think, Taryn made that point also, that, things started to change for her, but then she saw about the Nova Festival, and then she decided she'd come to Israel. She got invited on a trip. So when I interviewed her, it was already her third time here. And, it makes a difference when you see what's really going on. And, it's been a long time since I was in college. I'm not faulting anybody, but we also look at, the money that is being poured in from foreign sources into the universities, and we accept that like it's perfectly fine. But it's, if you think about it, if somebody's giving you money and they don't believe like you believe, then you got a problem there. Mm-hmm. They're obviously doing it for a reason.
17: It's recruiting. Yeah. You're recruiting people. Muslim Brotherhood is behind this big time. And that was said by Dr. Charles Asher Small, who we recently had here on Jerusalem Dateline. And then today I spoke with UN Watch Executive Director Hillel Neuer. We're talking hundreds of millions, if not billions of dollars poured into our college system. So every time you see those little kiosks, at the fair, come support Islam, come support Palestine. Really, they're trying to recruit you into being the type of person that girl was before she was changed.
16: Yeah, I was looked up in 2025, the U.S. Department of Education reported that American colleges accepted $5.2 billion in total foreign gifts and contracts for the year. Qatar was the biggest donor with 1.1 contribution.
17: The home to the Muslim Brotherhood.
16: Contributions, uh-huh. Yeah. They support Hamas, their allies. Okay, they're allies of the U.S., but they're allies with Iran. And who's giving you money? And Stanford, where Taryn goes, was ranked one of the top four largest beneficiaries of these global funds overall.
17: Yeah.
16: So, you got to think, what's happening? It's so subtle. I mean, who looks and sees who's giving money to a university when they're applying?
17: So you layer that on top of professors funded by the same organizations that are teaching this and preaching this. And then in the middle of all this, these kids are on their phone all day on TikTok and everything else, and they're seeing video after video, post after post, news, social media, TikTok, of nothing but anti-Israel, the genocide narrative, free Palestine. So you're bombarded as a Gen Zer on every end, particularly on college campuses.
16: Yeah, even she said, she on October 7th, her phone was blowing up with all this stuff with Palestinian flags. She thought they were attacked. She didn't even realize what had actually happened. Yeah. So we need to be on the ball and see what's going on.
17: Do our own homework, do our own research,
16: Absolutely.
17: Make the decisions for ourselves, just like she did.
16: Yes. Well, that's all for this edition of Jerusalem Dateline. Thanks for joining us.
17: Now, remember to follow Jerusalem Dateline on social media, and please continue to pray wisdom for our leaders. We're talking about President Trump as well as Prime Minister Benjamin Netanyahu.
16: And pray also for the protection of Israel and for the peace of Jerusalem. And remember, the God who watches over Israel and you and me neither slumbers nor sleeps. I'm Julie Stahl. For all of us here at the Jerusalem Bureau, we'll see you on Friday on Jerusalem Dateline.
1: We also had members who fought in the war to fight for the cause of liberty.
14: Making sure that army is staffed and supplied. He's able to identify British intelligence agents and send that information on to Washington. After they've served in the army, they look forward to a government which gives to bigotry no sanction, to persecution no assistance.
18: Washington's words are powerful because they express an idea of a world that's different from the one everybody grew up in.
19: This ideal of religious freedom is going to be part of the government, but is it really meant for everyone?
14: Is this going to be a place where you can be free to say what you want about God?
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28: 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The U.S. has been launching multiple waves of strikes on Iran over the past 24 hours. And President Trump is considering even further measures to widen the war.
30: Here at home, the political battle over Israel is heating up. More than half the Democrats in the House voted to strip USA to the Jewish state. CBN Middle East correspondent Paul Petit reports from Jerusalem.
17: For the fifth straight day, U.S. Central Command launched strikes, including rare daytime raids, targeting Iranian military infrastructure.
31: The Islamic Republic of Iran is not happy right now. Should have been done 47 years ago.
17: The attacks come as the U.S. continues its naval blockade of the Strait of Hormuz. In turn, Iran's Revolutionary Guard is threatening to block Middle East energy exports, a move that could shake global oil markets. For now, President Trump is reportedly leaning toward expanding U.S. military operations in Iran.
31: We'll have Iran defeated soon. They'll be defeated very soon.
17: According to the Wall Street Journal, options under consideration include additional airstrikes, seizing Iranian islands near the strait, and targeting a fortified site suspected of supporting covert nuclear activities.
31: And they do want to settle. We'll find out whether or not we settle with them or we just finish it off.
17: At the same time, Vice President J.D. Vance is making it clear what is not on the table when he appeared on the Joe Rogan podcast.
32: To propose sending in the troops, you're basically saying that the U.S. military should do the job for the Iranian people. We're not in that business anymore.
17: In Iran, the threat to assassinate Trump is on full display in this new billboard showing the president lying in a casket. Meanwhile, Israel's Knesset paused for a moment of silence Wednesday to honor the late Senator Lindsey Graham, calling him one of the greatest friends Israel has ever had.
33: May his memory be a blessing.
17: Prime Minister Benjamin Netanyahu canceled the trip to Washington this weekend because Graham's funeral has been postponed until the end of the month. Back in Washington, a growing number of House Democrats are breaking with Israel, backing legislation that would strip U.S. military and humanitarian aid. At the same time, a bipartisan bill is gaining momentum that would permanently dismantle and replace the U.N. agency UNRWA. CBN News spoke with the United Nations watchdog group, which believes the move is long overdue.
0: UNRWA exists only to perpetuate war, grievance, and terrorism. They're not there for solutions. They're there to make war. UNRWA has to be dismantled if we want peace with Israel and Palestinians.
17: UN Watch is also praising a rare United Nations rebuke of Hamas for hijacking humanitarian aid.
0: They would commandeer the trucks. They would sell it on the market. So this is something we knew, and now even the UN is acknowledging it.
17: The president also announced overnight that Iran has released an American citizen wrongly detained under the Biden administration. Paul Petit, CBN News, Jerusalem.
28: Well, we've been warning you for now decades about UNRWA and asking for that to be defunded. The UN was steadfast in saying we want to continue to support it. It's the only refugee program that is specifically targeted to the Palestinian people, and it's been in place for decades. It's long past its usefulness and is clear has been infiltrated. Members, employees of UNRWA were on the ground soldiers for Hamas on October 7th. Just wrap your head around that one. How do you work for the UN and then go on a terror strike into Israel and rape and kill? It is absolutely incredible to me that the UN wouldn't immediately shut it down. But here we are 3 years later, and it's about time. We've been calling for it for a long time. It would be wonderful to see. At the same time, we're seeing Democrats absolutely turn against Israel and buy into the false narrative that there's some genocide perpetrated by the people of Israel, the state of Israel, that there's some kind of apartheid there. None of that is true. And again, the UN is responsible for that. It's these UN commissions that meet that have been specifically stacked with Islamists in order to find these things. And then it becomes some legitimacy that now becomes part of the narrative, and it's been bought into. And so it's almost an article of faith now and a primary for a Democrat candidate. Do you believe Israel is committing genocide? And if you don't say yes, you don't get elected. It's incredible to me how much truth has been stood on its head. Let's stand with Israel. Let's stand for the real truth that the

0: across Canada, sending massive plumes of smoke into American cities. And in some places in Texas, they've received a year's worth of rain in less than a week. CBN's Kelly Wright reports on the dangerous weather conditions in parts of the country.
1: More than 830 wildfires are burning across Canada. This dramatic video near Ontario shows a train crew surrounded by flames. The Canadian lawmaker who posted the video said the crew members are now safe. Fires are burning in west central Ontario, where dense forests are fueling massive smoke plumes that are moving into the United States, choking air quality from the upper Midwest to the Northeast. Smoke covered the Mackinac Bridge in Michigan, slowing traffic to 20 miles per hour. In New York City, the orange haze blanketed the skyline Wednesday, with officials warning unhealthy air could linger into Thursday. Winds are pushing that smoke further south, creating dangerous conditions for millions. And in Texas, a separate weather threat is unfolding. Slow-moving storms drench parts of southern Texas, washing out roads, flooding farmland, and triggering dozens of high-water rescues. The storms also spawned a tornado in San Antonio, while flash flood warnings remained in effect. In Kerr County, where catastrophic flooding last year killed more than 100 people, including 28 at the historic Camp Mystic summer camp for girls, officials say they are in contact with camps that could be at risk this year.
2: I'm pretty worried. I loaded up all my personal belongings, valuables, and I'm getting out of here.
3: I have seen quite a bit of flooding in my lifetime from growing up there, but nothing this dramatic.
1: And beyond the smoke and flooding, dangerous heat is also building across large parts of the country, with temperatures climbing above 100 degrees in some areas.
4: If you're at home and you can't get to a cool place, fill your bathtub with cool water. Heat is not to be played with. It's just as dangerous as a tornado or hurricane. It can kill you just as easily.
1: Meteorologists are forecasting rain on Friday over the upper Midwest and on Saturday for the Northeast. They say that should help disperse some of the smoke and bring some relief. Kelly Wright, CBN News.
0: Much needed relief. Thank you, Kelly. Well, the skyrocketing sales of GLP-1 weight loss drugs are earning huge profits for drug companies. Some of those revenues have become a godsend for Christian ministries. Medical reporter Lori Johnson explains how one drug company is investing in the cause of Christ.
5: Eli Lilly makes the popular weight loss drugs Zepbound and Mounjaro that are also used to treat type 2 diabetes and cardiovascular disease.
6: Eli Lilly entered the Wall Street history books as the first pharmaceutical company to reach a value of more than $1 trillion. Lilly Endowment, the private Christian-focused charitable foundation, is the company's largest shareholder, owning roughly 10% of its stock.
5: The financial windfall enabled the foundation to give away a jaw-dropping $1.3 billion to Christian causes last year.
7: It's the largest foundation. It's bigger than the Gates Foundation, which a lot of people aren't aware of.
5: Foundation spokesperson Judith Cibula told CBN News it aims to deepen and enrich the religious lives of Christians in the United States across racial and denominational lines, including mainline Protestant, Pentecostal, Catholic, and Orthodox Christian, as well as Black and Hispanic churches. The foundation gave $500 million to Christian theological schools, saying the long-term vitality of congregations depends on excellent pastoral leadership. It also gave $235 million to support a national storytelling initiative that helps ministries seek out and share stories that illuminate the vitality of Christian faith, like those heard in many church testimonies. The foundation also aims to merge faith and technology by granting Notre Dame University $51 million to build a faith-based ethical framework for artificial intelligence.
6: In addition to Christian causes, Lilly Endowment also supports hunger relief, national parks, and schools.
5: And while the success of Lilly's weight loss drugs are at an all-time high, their popularity is expected to increase as researchers discover more benefits to the drugs, such as treating sleep apnea, Alzheimer's, and addiction. So far, Eli Lilly

0: Daily stock is up 11% this year over last, and if that growth continues, it means more support for Christian institutions next year. Lori Johnson, CBN News.
1: Putting profits to purposeful use. Gordon?
2: And it's all because of a man named Josiah Lilly. His two sons, Josiah Jr. and then Eli Lilly, banded together and said, we want to create an endowment for the future. The initial gift all the way back in 1937 was worth $280,000, which, you know, obviously with inflation, you can say that's worth a whole lot more today. But that $280,000 has multiplied again and again and again, and now you see it over $100 billion. It's the value of saying we want to do things for God. It's specific in the endowment that it go for Christian purposes, to help Christianity right here in the United States of America. Talk about forward thinking. That's incredible. Talk about the power of multiplication, the law of use, is the exponential returns that my father talked about so much in his wonderful book, The Secret Kingdom. It's writ large before us, over 90 years now of returns, and it's still going strong. That is forward thinking. So congratulations to Josiah, to Eli, Josiah Jr. They were very forward thinking all the way back in 1937. Terry?
3: Well, up next, it began with an act of vandalism. It ended with an apology. As anti-Semitism rises across the country, one town offers a glimpse of what can heal our divisions. That's coming up. And then it's the nation the size of New Jersey, and it's perhaps the most understood in the entire world. One filmmaker answers the question, why stand with Israel? That's later on today's show.
4: Friend, do you remember when it felt good to withdraw your cash from the bank to expand a business, go on vacation, or buy a new car? Well, today, withdrawing your own cash has become a very risky business, according to The Secret War, a shocking new research report. I just read it, and folks, I was amazed to learn why banks are now required to spy on us for the government and then report any suspicious or unusual behavior. I suggest you get The Secret War free. Just call the number on the screen, no charge, from the folks at Swiss America, and get this. Did you know simply spending cash today may be enough to have you branded as a potential criminal? That's right. The new war on cash is really a war against all freedom-loving Americans. The Secret War is yours free, so call the number on the screen and you can tell them Pat Boone gave you the number.
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2: An act of vandalism has become a window into the national divide over Israel. It proves that anti-Semitism has spread beyond big cities. It's straining relationships among friends and neighbors in the small towns.

0: towns of America. Tara Mergener brings us the story from rural Vermont.
1: In Proctorsville, Vermont, a conflict thousands of miles away has left its mark on a local storefront. Security cameras show a man spray painting Free Palestine and profanity over Israeli flags outside Denise Gebro's fitness studio.
2: A lot of people were scared of neighbors right down the street that wanted the profanity taken down immediately, but turned out to be a 25-year-old man that works in the next town over.
3: This town meeting day, at least four Vermont communities will see a so-called anti-apartheid pledge on the ballot.
1: The vandalism comes as debates over Israel, Gaza, and Palestinian rights reach Vermont town halls.
4: It really showed the success of this campaign and the success of the organizers and activists in Vermont in proving that Palestine is a local issue.
1: Several communities here have recently passed resolutions on apartheid-free communities, criticizing Israeli policy and urging local institutions to reconsider their ties.
5: They are demonizing us.
1: For some Jewish residents, this has moved from politics to a question of safety and whether they feel welcome in their own communities.
5: When you believe that you are against someone who's a literal Nazi or kills children or wants genocide or ethnic cleansing or believes in apartheid, it gives you permission to take matters into your own hands.
1: It's led to the difficult question of where does criticism of Israel or Zionism end and anti-Semitism begin? Some Palestinian rights activists maintain criticism of policy is not hatred of Jews.
6: What we're doing is criticizing the policies and the actions of the state of Israel, not the Jews.
1: Many Jewish advocates say the line is crossed when Jews are targeted for being Jewish or held responsible for the Israeli government action.
7: Whether shouted in the middle of a crowded Manhattan protest or sprayed onto a storefront here in rural Vermont, anti-Semitic slurs take different forms while leaving many Jewish communities feeling threatened and intimidated across the country.
1: Questions confronting this Vermont town are now echoing far beyond its main street. To New York City, where that argument has become a high-profile political fight.
8: The commitment I have made to protect New Yorkers, to protect Jewish New Yorkers, is one that I will uphold.
1: Protesters outside Mayor Zohran Mamdani's residence, however, say his criticism, including calling the war in Gaza genocide, has left Jewish New Yorkers feeling vulnerable.
9: And the Jews are being harassed, intimidated. The level of anti-Semitism is beyond anything I thought I'd ever see in this city.
1: Even within the Jewish community, there is disagreement over whether criticism of Israel or its leaders is anti-Semitic.
10: If he believes that what Israel does is criminal and is wrong, then this is not anti-Semitism.
1: Beyond the rhetoric, federal authorities are also investigating violence, allegedly targeting Jewish people and institutions.
11: A horrific scene unfolding at one of the largest synagogues in the U.S.
1: The FBI calls a March attack on a Michigan synagogue Hezbollah-inspired terrorism. And in Boulder, federal prosecutors charged this man with a hate crime following an attack on a gathering highlighting the plight of Israeli hostages. In its 2025 national audit, the Anti-Defamation League recorded more than 6,000 anti-Semitic incidents, the third highest total in the group's history.
12: There absolutely has been a tremendous escalation in anti-Semitic incidents since October 7th in all sectors of life, K-12 and campus, on the streets, in the workplace.
1: Concerns are also playing out in schools. In 2024, the Philadelphia School District agreed to corrective steps after a federal investigation into its response to anti-Semitic harassment. A pro-Israel media watchdog says it fell short.
13: While the school district was supposedly working through a resolution and there were steps that they were supposed to take, there were still issues of anti-Semitic harassment.
1: In Colorado, Boulder Valley Schools is accused of failing to protect a Jewish eighth grader from slurs, harassment, and assaults.
14: Ultimately culminating with a classmate wrapping a Chromebook charging cord around their child's neck and dragging him backwards from his chair till he fell while calling him a stupid.
1: The response to anti-Semitism has also reached Washington. In May, senators introduced the Bipartisan Jewish American Security Act. If passed, it would expand campus civil rights enforcement, security funding for Jewish institutions, and social media transparency.
5: We feel that we are under attack, and it's not just anti-Semitism, it is anti-Zionism.
1: Mark Meckler, president of Convention of States Action, says the responsibility does not rest with politicians alone.
15: The way that you stop this sort of stuff from spreading and stop it from getting worse is you actually stand up and say something about it.
1: Back in Proctorsville, the man who says he defaced Denise's studio apologized to her directly, then publicly on social media.
16: And I'm sorry for the damage I've caused. I'm taking steps, like you said, to work with the members of this community to make this right.
1: As part of making amends, Gebro convinced him to become a volunteer firefighter alongside her, a small but personal measure of hope.
2: As far as I'm concerned, he's my brother. He's going to learn how to save lives instead of hurt them.
17: And what do you think the hope is for this country at this point?
2: This hate subsides and that we can all unify, we can all live together.
1: As anti-Semitism continues to test communities nationwide, the larger question is whether more Americans will eventually choose dialogue and accountability over division. In Proctorsville, Vermont, Tara Mergener, CBN News.
0: Let me ask you a question. Are we seeing marches against Iranians, against the Iranian embassy? Are we seeing them targeted for what their government has done to their own people? Some counts say it's as high as 50,000 people, innocent civilians, unarmed, being shot in the streets of Iran in this year. This isn't some far-off time. This is this year. Are we seeing any kind of protest against that? When you consider that northern Israel is now empty because of the rocket threats from Hezbollah, and more than just the attacks on Israel, the attacks on Lebanese culture and society, where they have taken over, where if you're not with Hezbollah, you live in fear that you could be assassinated if you say anything against them, if you try to oppose them in any way. Southern Lebanon is a no-go area for most Lebanese civilians, which is astounding to me. But we don't see any protests about that. What about Turkey? Let's go back just 100 years to the Armenian genocide. If you call that out today, Turkey will absolutely oppose you, and they're very earnest in trying to cover up that history. But you can say, well, that's 100 years ago. Well, what about their occupation of Cyprus today? What about their continued threats against Greece today? What about what they're doing against the minority communities that they have within their borders and within the borders of Syria? What about that? We're not seeing any of those protests. Why is Israel so unique where it incites this kind of hatred, it incites this kind of violence? And all of that is based on libels. It's based on lies. Israel's not the apartheid state. Just look at the nations surrounding Israel. Back in 1948, they expelled all the Jews. That's apartheid. In Iraq in 1948, they made it a capital crime to be Jewish, that if you were found in Iraq and you were Jewish, you could be executed. That's apartheid. But we're not hearing that called out at all. In Israel, you have Muslim citizens who can vote, get elected. They serve in the IDF. They're free to travel. They're free to do whatever they want to do. It's absolute truth being turned on its head and turned upside down. Let's stand with Israel. Let's realize just how important that nation is, how it's destined to be a light to the nations. And let's also recognize the extraordinary debt we as Americans have to a tiny Jewish community and what they did for the American Revolution. Without that Jewish community, the Continental Army would not have been funded. There would have been no victory in Yorktown. Washington was at his end, and He says, call for Chaim Soloman. We need a bailout here. And he took from his own personal fortune to make sure the Continental Army could stay in the field. And it was more than that. There was such an influence on our religious liberty, our whole concept of America. It's incredible the debt we owe. If you want to know more about that story, because I think it's an important story for every American to hear, it's CBN's latest film. It tells the story of the unsung Jewish heroes of the American Revolution, and it's called Jewish Patriots of the American Revolution. So you can see for yourself, learn for yourself the huge role that they played in the earliest days of our republic. You'll see how their courage, their sacrifice helped win the War of Independence. 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The reason we're asking for a donation is we want to fund future documentaries so that we can get the truth out. And here's the truth of what the Jewish people did for the American Revolution. You can go to CBN.com, Jewish Patriots. You can call us, 1-800-700-7000, or you can use that QR code. Watch it today. Get informed so that you can stand up against the anti-Semitism that's all over our nation today. Terry?
18: Well, up next, as anti-Semitism continues to make headlines, a new documentary explains why Christians need to support Jews and the Jewish state. The director behind Why Stand With Israel joins us right after this.
19: We also had members who fought in the war to fight for the cause of liberty.
20: Making sure that army is staffed and supplied. He's able to identify British intelligence agents and send that information on to Washington. After they've served in the army, they look forward to a government which gives to bigotry no sanction, to persecution no assistance.
21: Washington's words are powerful because they express an idea of a world that's different from the one everybody grew up in.
22: This ideal of religious freedom is going to be part of the government, but is it really meant for everyone?
20: Is this going to be a place where you can be free to say what you want about God?
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18: Watch the news and you'll see protests against Israel. No other nation on earth engenders this much controversy. Yet while many people are quick to blame Israel, few know the history, the faith, or even the people at the center of the debate. And filmmaker Brian Sanders believes that story is far bigger than the headlines.
25: Brian Sanders is the CEO of Why Stand With Israel, a documentary designed to educate and inspire the global church to support the nation of Israel. Brian's goal is to turn hearts to the Jewish people. He also aims to reduce anti-Semitism and the boycotting of Israeli goods. Through this new documentary, the first in a series, Brian also hopes to rid viewers of misconceptions about Israel and lead many to Jesus, the Jewish Messiah.
18: Well, Brian Sanders is here with us now. We welcome you back. It's good to see you.
26: It's a pleasure to be here. Thank you, Terry.
18: Talk a little bit about this rise in anti-Semitism. We've talked about it in the news at the start of the show today. What? Why?
26: Well, anti-Semitism is rampant in every sector we see. We see it in politics. We see it in our town squares. Yeah. It's in our education system. You just look at the campuses being overrun with it. It's in sports. It's in entertainment. It's in our travel. It's everywhere. Yeah. And I just think it's all because of the enemy's hatred to God's covenants, his beloved people and land he made an everlasting covenant with. And I believe he knows his time is short. And so what is his MO, his motive, is to come against God's beloved people and land.
18: So, Brian, talk about our role as Christians in the midst of all of that, because there's a lot of confusion in Christian circles and denominations about this.
26: Absolutely. Well, the scriptures tell us we have a biblical responsibility to stand with Israel and his beloved people. I mean, Genesis 12:3 says, I will bless those who bless you, and whoever curses you, I will curse. And through you, all the nations of the earth, or some versions say families on the earth, will be blessed. So it's the only place on planet earth that God sent his only son to. And this is where he's coming back. So we owe a deep respect and to the Jewish people in the nation of Israel. And so with replacement theology that is so rampant today, again, God talks about no other nation more in his word than the nation of Israel, approximately 2,400 times. And yet there's still this, diabolical teaching called replacement theology that is within the church that doesn't believe that we look at God saying that he replaced his covenant people and land with us, the church, which goes against his word, his character, and his nature. And so we do have a biblical responsibility to stand with Israel, and we can do that in many ways, in our love, our tithes, our offerings, but also our biblical worldview lining up with his word.
18: Yeah. You know, that teaching of replacement theology is coming right from the pulpit in many places.
26: Yeah, absolutely.
18: And so people don't have knowledge about all of this. They receive, of course, whatever their spiritual leader is presenting them with. How do we battle against that? How do we show truth? I mean, obviously your film, but...
26: Oh, thank you. Well, it's right there in the heart of God's word. You know, we see God's unconditional love and promises he made with the Jewish people and the nation of Israel. And really, that should be our go-to. That should be our default. And, you know, what we're seeing in some of these surveys, we have a survey in our film that shows how much the majority of the church is riding the fence and where they stand with Israel. And the numbers are truly staggering. I mean, it's mind-boggling to see that this is where we're at here in 2026. And, you know, as a church as a whole, we were silent during the Holocaust. And even today, after October 7th, a majority of the church is still silent. And how can this possibly be? Our Messiah, our Savior and King, was fully Jewish. And so if you don't recognize Israel, and that's not centric to your biblical worldview.
18: The writers of the New Testament.
26: Yeah. Apostle Paul said, go to the Jew first. I mean, if we don't have Israel as centric in our faith, how are we going to navigate in these end times where we're living to know what's coming down the road?
18: So Gordon referred to this just a little while ago. You don't see people carrying placards and standing in the street, you know, against Hamas, against Iran. Why is there such dislike of the Jew, of Israel?
26: Well, it's because of God's covenants and his love and his promises for his beloved people and land that he made an everlasting covenant with. And our next film is based on Psalms 2:1. Why do the nations rage? And it says, why do the nations rage and the people plot a vain thing? And it says the kings set themselves against who? The Lord and his anointed. Well, that's Father God, Elohim, and Yeshua, Jesus, our Messiah and King. So they can't physically battle and come against him in the flesh. So who do they come up against? His covenants, the Jewish people and the nation of Israel. And we're seeing that very rampant today in this hour.
18: We're hearing so much about sanctions.
26: Yeah.
18: And talk a little bit about that and what our perspective on that should be.
26: Are you talking about the sanctions on, say, Turkey
18: and
26: Qatar, the BDS? Mm-hmm. Well, no, I look at it as this. We have a role as believers. When we look at the BDS movement is to, you know, just protest anything made in Israel. Well, we know our Messiah and King, his trade was a carpenter beside being the savior of the world. So imagine us believers protesting what he has made with his physical hands as a carpenter. And we should be promoting the things of God and the things that are near and dear to his heart. And the people that he has this endearment love for that he calls the apple of my eye and his treasured possession. So we do have that responsibility to stand with them and support them, not just with their tithes and offerings, but their products as well.
18: I was just going to say, talk about ways we can support them, some practical everyday ways that believers who want to follow biblical admonition might support them.
26: Well, we can do it with not just our tithes and offerings, but our love, with our biblical worldview lining up with the scriptures, because God, as we know, made an everlasting covenant with his people and land. And so, you know, if we look at all the technology we have in the world, like our phones and our laptops, the chips were made in Israel. So if you say you're boycotting Israel, then throw away your phone, throw away your laptops, your technical devices. And you know, there's a lot of marvels coming out of Israel that you can still see today that God's hand is still on his beloved people and land. And so we support them with our biblical worldview that lines up with scripture. And, you know, the Holy Spirit will lead you from there.
18: You know, lots of times we say, well, all I could do was pray. But what an interesting time for those of us who are grafted in.
26: Absolutely.
18: To pray for the first.
26: I completely agree with that. You know, we can pray the peace of Jerusalem every day, but we need to make sure our biblical worldview is lining up with the scriptures. And, you know, go and visit the land. I remember the first time I went to Israel when I was working here at CVN and covering President Obama's only visit, which I had a God appointment at the Western Wall right there with a fellow colleague at the Middle East Bureau, and realized that in this healthy theological conversation that I had replacement theology and I didn't even know I had it. And so we can bless the Jewish people by understanding what God's word says about him, about them, and why he made this everlasting come with them. And we can bless them with our love, our actions, our tithes. And just even in this hour where it's so integral to be standing with them when the whole world seems to be going against them.
18: Well, choose to be knowledgeable, friends. Brian, thank you for being with us. One of the ways to do that is Brian's film. It's called Why Stand with Israel. And you can find out how to watch the movie, how to support future movies, because this is part of an ongoing series, by going to see whystandwithisrael.com. Check it out. It's for you. Brian, thank you. It's great to see you.
26: My pleasure. Thank you for having me.
18: Thanks. Gordon?
0: Well, coming up, this woman wanted to take a nap, and God had other plans. See how a divinely inspired trip to a sporting goods store wound up rescuing two drug addicts. That's ahead on today's 700 Club.
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6: Welcome back to Washington for the CBN News Break. Millions plan to tune in tonight to President Trump's primetime speech to the nation. The topic? Election integrity in America. Teasing his address, the president announced, quote, really big news. It comes as Republicans in Congress are working to pass the president's Save America Act. The bill would ban mail-in ballots and put new requirements on voter identification. Opponents argue it will disenfranchise eligible voters. Well, after weeks of competition in more than 100 matches, the final two teams of the 2026 World Cup are set to face off in the championship. Argentina beat England 2-1, scoring two late goals in Wednesday's semifinal. The reigning world champions now advance to play for a consecutive title Sunday against Spain. Spain defeated France 2-0 on Tuesday. Well, you can always get the latest from CBN News by going to our website at cbnnews.com. Gordon and Terry will be back with more of the 700 Club right after this.
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11: We were able to gain something. We gained life.
0: Kai is a toddler with two hernias. They cause her constant pain. Her family could never afford to pay for the surgery she desperately needs. And thanks to you, they don't have to.
12: For two-year-old Kai, playtime was supposed to be full of laughter and fun. But lately, it often ended in tears.
13: I was really scared because the hernia on her lower abdomen grew to the size of a lemon. When she strained, it got even bigger.
12: Soon, doctors confirmed Rosario's fears. Her daughter had not one, but two hernias. The one on the right was more serious and was stuck in the abdominal wall.
27: Sometimes when we are playing, she says it hurts. She stops, lies down, or cries because her hernia starts to hurt.
12: A few months ago, they looked for help at a public hospital, but never got a call for an appointment. Kai's parents couldn't afford to pay for the surgery on their own.
13: I have to feed three girls with very little money, and they have school expenses. I cried and I prayed a lot, but I never lost faith. I knew God could open a door.
12: Then, thanks to you, when Operation Blessing learned of Kai's dangerous hernia, we paid for her to receive the surgery she needed. After the operation, Rosario said Kai is like a new child. She's free from pain and can run, jump, and play like other kids her age.
27: I love seeing her run. She is full of joy now.
13: Since the surgery, I haven't seen her limping or complaining of pain. Now she can play for hours.
12: As we finished our visit with the family, we took a moment to pray with them and bless them.
13: My mother's heart is at peace now that you helped her. The operation completely changed Kai's life, and mine too.
27: Thank you.
0: A thank you from Kai goes to you if you're a member of the 700 Club. Because you give, and because you give faithfully, we're able to have the medical teams in place that can identify cases like this and then say, we know what to do. 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We know how to get the medicine, get the doctors involved, make everything happen for you so you can have a hope, you can have a future, and you don't have to live in pain anymore. 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And it's wonderful. 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
18: Go buy dumbbells. That's what Jennifer Beebe heard from the Lord one day. So she and her husband got in the car and went to the store. What happened next changed their lives and the lives of two strangers as well.
2: Today was the day that Jennifer Beebe was going to buy dumbbells. However, she needed a nap first.
5: And I heard the Lord say, no, get up and go get your dumbbells. And I said, okay. So I told my husband,
14: when God tells her something, she will drop everything. You know, it's hard to comprehend that level of obedience.
2: Jennifer learned long ago not to question God's instructions. So she and her husband Ryan drove to the local sporting goods store in Peoria, Illinois to buy dumbbells. On the way, they noticed a homeless couple holding up a sign at an intersection.
5: And I looked over at them and I said, let's stop right now. And he said, no. He said, we'll come back to them. He said, let's go to the sporting goods store first. Of course, this had to be God.
14: There was no dumbbells in the sporting goods store. Like, that seems impossible.
5: It made absolutely no sense. And I thought, why in the world did we have to come here?
2: The reason would soon be known as they drove home. The couple they saw earlier had moved to another spot.
5: We see them at the gas station, and I had $20 on me, and I was like, well, I know I need to give that to them, and then I want to pray for them.
2: Doug Stacy had been homeless for 20 years. Heather, not as long. Both were drug addicts, trying to stay comfortable in the 100 degrees plus heat.
14: So we just pull right up on them, jump out, start talking to them.
15: He's like, I believe in God and this and that.
16: I'm like, oh boy, what do we have in store for today?
5: Would love to pray for you. I said, in fact, I wanted to stay home and take a nap, but the Lord put on my heart that I needed to go get a set of dumbbells.
16: I was like, she's lying. There's no way.
5: It was like she went white.
16: That sounds crazy.
5: And she told me that about an hour before, a man had came up to them and handed them a set of dumbbells.
16: We had a pair of dumbbells in the pull-behind carts that we had on our bikes.
15: I just thought that was ironic. You see, he'd mentioned dumbbells, and I was like, wow, yeah.
5: It was absolutely a confirmation to me, yes. And I love when the Lord works in that kind of way. So I prayed for them. And then as I'm standing there praying, I heard the Lord say, I want you to go put them up in a hotel.
1: Jennifer and Ryan took the homeless couple to a local hotel and paid for a two-week stay. Heather and Doug couldn't remember the last time they had had a shower, a bed, and a locked door for safety.
16: I think Ryan and Doug went and got us some food, and we sat at the picnic table for a while, and we talked and hugged a lot and cried a lot and said thank you a lot.
1: The couple exchanged phone numbers and kept in touch briefly until Doug's phone was lost.
5: I continued to pray for them. I thought about them quite often.
16: You know, we always thought of them. Every time we stood out on that corner flying a sign, you know, I'm like, I hope maybe they'll just ride by and see us.
1: The Beebes continued to follow God's prompting, helping anyone they saw in need. What, God? Then one day, 4 years later, while eating at a Mission barbecue, Jennifer happened to look across the restaurant.
5: And I told Ryan, I'm like, babe, look at that woman.
14: I tell Jen, where do I know her from?
5: I think that's her. I think that's the couple we prayed for. And Ryan is looking and he is going, it is. It's them. It's Heather and Doug.
1: Tentatively, Jennifer and Ryan walked over.
16: He goes, this is going to sound crazy if I don't have the right people, but did you guys used to be homeless? And then everybody started crying.
1: Heather and Doug never forgot the love and generosity shown to them that hot September day. For another year and a half after that encounter, they continued living on the streets. Still, something in them had changed.
16: Willing to meet us where we were at and take us exactly who we were at that moment. It kind of maybe was the tipping point in us trusting people from the Christian community again.
1: Finally exhausted by their lifestyle, the couple checked into a drug treatment center and got clean. They also started going to church, learning more about God's love.
15: We did pray about it even when we were at our bottom. We met a few good people, and we were like, God, I want to be like them. And we became those people.
1: Heather and Doug both got jobs and rented an apartment. Doug began writing music, pouring out his heart to God.
15: Reach down, Redeemer, pull me from the grave. In your endless mercy, teach this broken heart to crave. Only you set my spirit free. Oh God, help me be.
1: After reuniting, the Beebes and Stacys continue to stay in touch. Today, Heather works with the homeless and is planting seeds, much like Jennifer. Trusting God will bring the growth.
16: We see and put people first, and we lead with love, and nobody can or will tell me that I don't know what it's like, because I absolutely do.
5: That sometimes it's just in these small things that you don't realize by stepping out in faith and obedience what that downstream is going to do.
18: What a remarkable story. We were just sitting here saying, wow. Because two people who had things to do, places to go, probably people to see, stopped long enough to actually care about the people that they were stopping for because God told them to. You know, we have to be willing to listen to God like that. But what a miracle to see these lives so saved, this friendship anchored, and kind of an encouragement to all of us.
0: Just incredible that you dedicate yourself to say, I want to listen to God. In our lives, we've known people that were absolutely blown by the Holy Spirit, and they were kind of hard to keep up with. But you would step back and say, okay, God's at work. How is this going to play out, and what's my role in it? Some of us, it's to get the direction. Okay, let's go get some dumbbells. And how that all played out is all a miracle. Some of us are just like the wonderful husband you just saw, who said, okay.
18: Yeah.
0: You know, you hear from God. Okay, let's go. Let's see how this is going to work out. And then to take it to so many different levels and be in that journey for that period of time, just to see how that miracle was going to unfold. And then the witness that was left behind, not some, you know, okay, what's going to happen today, but that you reached out and touched me, and you cared, and I felt that.
3: Yeah.
0: And just the impact of that. So be a sower. I mean, there's so much to the parable of the sower, but it just starts with a sower went out to sow. And what are you sowing? What's the seed you're sowing? Well, it's the Word of God, but it's also how that is expressed. What emotional memory are you leaving? What spiritual impact are you leaving? Without that, you're not going to see the harvest. But if you do, wonderful things. You can

0: be on these wonderful God adventures. And Terry knows nothing about that, where she went on a wonderful God adventure. And, yeah, all right, I'll go to Ukraine. I'll adopt. You're there. And then suddenly, oh, there's two more girls. And so what was a journey for one then became a journey for three and then became a lifetime journey. And from that, Orphans Promise, and now over 70 nations, how many, not just thousands, tens of thousands, but millions of children's families all impacted because one person said yes to God.
1: You know, I thought of the Good Samaritan in this story also, when they didn't just give them the $20 they had. They bought food and paid for the hotel for 2 weeks.
0: Right. Yeah.
1: Let's do it.
0: Yeah. And then came back again. And kept coming back, kept checking.
1: Love it.
0: All right. Well, we leave you these words from Luke. With God, you just saw a story. With God, nothing will be impossible. For all of us here, for Terry, for me, God bless you. Open your ears. Ask God, what do you want me to do today? We'll see you tomorrow.
2: Friday, a pair of strangers.
3: I was like, I like this guy.
2: Brought together by a fatal lung disease.
3: The moment I saw him, I was taken back by all the machines.
2: Their unlikely love story.
4: You have another future, you have hope. I'd never seen it from the other side.
2: That doctors said they'd never have.
3: We thank God for the breath in our lungs.
2: Friday, on the 700 Club.
4: We were able to gain something. We gained life.
5: Mordecai Shefto was born into one of Georgia's first Jewish families. By 17, he was a successful merchant in Savannah. And when the war broke out several years later, Shefto didn't hesitate to give his time and money to the Patriot cause. He joined an underground network known as the Sons of Liberty, with other patriots like Paul Revere, Samuel Adams, and Patrick Henry. And in 1776, he spearheaded the American campaign to expel the British from Savannah. As quartermaster, he bought food, uniforms, and weapons for the troops, often paying for them out of his own pocket. He was given the rank of colonel, making him the highest-ranking Jewish man in the Continental Army.
6: Jewish Patriots of the American Revolution. Available now.
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11: Some of the most engaging and inspiring conversations that I've experienced have taken place in mi casa, right at home, gather around the dinner table with family and friends, just enjoying a great meal. You know, in between laughter and honest reflections, we've often delved into the profound meaning of life and our purpose in this world. This is exactly what I hope and I envision Casa Zoen to be for you, a safe place to explore the extraordinary God-gifted life. You know, your outlook on life may be hope-filled, or maybe you harbor doubts, you feel wounded by negative experiences, or even disenchanted with religious or spiritual beliefs. I want you to know that you're not alone in your quest for meaning and purpose. As we journey together and experience this God-gifted life, we're bound to face great adversity and sorrow. But the good news of Jesus is summarized in these words when he said, "The thief comes only to steal, kill, and destroy. I have come that you may have life and have it abundantly." Here, Zoen is the original Greek word in the Bible for the God-gifted life that Christ came to give you. So I hope you'll join me each week and every episode as we ask the difficult questions, as we open our hearts to this Zoen way of living, and together we discover the divine purpose we were created to fulfill. Welcome home to Casa Zoen.
12: we can be the gospel to people who are never going to turn on the television set. And so we meet people in some of the darkest moments of their lives after a disaster, for example, or if their children are starving, and we bring light into those dark places.
13: People seem to have this distrust, this kind of skepticism.